0: calm the demons of addictions. And I am here to tell you on the authority of the Word of God that there is greater power, there is greater deliverer, there is a greater authority of all the harassing demons that there are. And His name is the Spirit of Jesus. If the devil can get you busy with life, busy with sports, busy with social activities, if he can get you busy not praying and not being continuously filled with the power of the Holy Spirit of God, if he can get you busy not saturating your mind with the Word of God, the next time he comes to harass you, he's not going to show up alone. And that is why we need to learn, how did Jesus take authority over Satan? Because in Luke 9:1, he said, I give you that authority. He has given us that authority. Let's look at how Jesus exercised his authority over Satan. Matthew 4:1-11. And we'll be going through this in the next two messages. I want to tell you something about those three temptations that Satan came and tempted the Lord Jesus with. Those three temptations, they summarize and codify all temptations that you and I have ever experienced. All they come under the three categories. If you examine whatever temptation that is nipping at your heel and you go down and you're going to discover it's going to be one of those three categories. It comes under one of those three headings, either pleasure, popularity, or power. Think of one, pick one, and you'll find it comes under one of those three categories. And that is why we need to learn how Jesus took authority over the enemy and defeated him, so that we must do the same. The first temptation of pleasure comes right at the very end of his fast. We don't know, it could be minutes. It could be moments, could be hours, 40 days he's been fasting. What was Jesus fasting and praying about? Obviously, he was doing this fast in obedience to the Father. He did everything in obedience to the Father. But the question must have been, should I do it my way or my Father's way? You see him struggling with that same question 3+ years later in the Garden of Gethsemane. My will, your will. Should I follow the Father's plan, or should I find some shortcut? Should I glorify my Father alone or me? Should I continue to place the Father's business ahead of mine? Should I serve the Father's purpose or mine? Beloved, listen to me. You and I face this temptation every single day. Every single day we face that temptation. And there's one thing you've got to understand about the devil. He is never crass. He's never crass. He's very subtle manipulator. He chooses his time very, very carefully, and he aims his arrows very thoughtfully because he doesn't want to miss. Sometimes he uses people. Other times he attacks our mind. Above all, he plays on the victim's mentality. As soon as you start saying, poor me, watch out. He loves that. He's going to come in and play. To a spouse, he would come and say, oh, you are not loved by your spouse the way you should be loved. Your spouse is not fulfilling you as you should be fulfilled. Very sympathetic, you see. Your spouse is not really meeting your needs as your spouse should be meeting your needs. Poor you. He got you. If you listen and you fall, the next step, he attacks your marriage. For kids, he would say, your parents don't understand you the way you need to be understood. All of your friends are having fun and you are missing out. What kind of parents, or even God, who does not understand that you really need some harmless fun in your life? And then he gets you hooked on pornography, gets you hooked on substance abuse, and he gets you become addicted. And he tells you all is part of growing up. When you listen and you fall, wham, he's bringing seven with him to harass you. Or come to a person who wants to be a genuine steward and would come to you and said, you have so many needs. God doesn't really need your money. You've got better things to do with your money than give it to God. So you go along with that lie and that deception, and before you know it, your finances are attacked. And you said, I'm under attack. When he came to Jesus after almost is a very significant word, almost 40 days are over, fasting and praying to tempt him. He was tempting him to take shortcuts. Shortcuts. Why wait just those few more minutes or forever, however the time was? Do it now. Just go ahead and call upon these stones to turn into bread. And you'll be able, you can do it, can't you? You're the Son of God, aren't you? Manifest your power. Use your power to serve yourself. What's the devil doing? Listen to me very carefully, please. The devil is trying to put a wedge between God the Father and God the Son. That's what he's trying to do. He's trying to put a wedge. You say, why? In order that he may create two gods, not one. Remember this. Tuck it in your brain. Don't forget it. Divisions and dissension and strife are always the devil's work. Always. Whether he uses envy and hatred or whatever, he uses whatever it is to create all that. And the sooner you wake up to that, the sooner you spare yourself a whole lot of grief. Why is the devil trying to put a wedge between God the Father and God the Son? He's trying to get Jesus to do what he himself did long time ago. When he rebelled against God in the courts of heaven, and God had to throw him and a third of the angelic being out of heaven. By appealing to Jesus' this desire for food to fill his physical hunger, he wanted him to fall in the same trap that he himself committed. Beloved, listen to me. Whenever you are offered shortcuts, whether it be in the business, whether it be in your work, whether it be in your finances, or whether your marriage, whatever your family relationship, whatever school work, you should know exactly where it's coming from. He always gives you shortcuts. Jesus said, my food is doing the will of the Father who sent me to accomplish his work. And Satan didn't like that. He wanted to create that division. Had Satan succeeded in getting Jesus to place his physical needs above the Father's will, the whole plan of redemption would have been thwarted. Think about that. After all, Jesus could have done that, right? I mean, he could have done it. He actually could have clicked his finger and the stones would have become hot bread. Easy. But listen, because you can do something doesn't mean that you should do it. I remember back in the days when Bill Clinton was doing whatever he's doing and messing around. And I remember all these experts were coming on television and, you know, why is he doing this and why is this and why is that? I remember a big name psychiatrist, he said, it's very simple. He did this because he could. It's because he could. Yeah. We could do a whole lot of things that we absolutely should not do because of the horrible consequences. Thank God Jesus taught us how to take authority when we are tempted and when Satan tried to set the traps for us. He has taught us how to take authority to do that which we can do but must never do. How did Jesus exercise authority over Satan? This is important. Listen carefully. First, by trusting the Father and obeying the Father no matter what. And in Chapter 4 of Matthew, you see it repeated three times. It is written, it is written, it is written. And here he said, Deuteronomy 8:3, it is written, man shall not live by bread alone, but by every word that comes out of the mouth of God. From his boyhood, Jesus knew the word of God. He saturated his mind with the word of God. At the age of 12, he was found teaching men four times his age the word of God. And you can get a guaranteed victory every time you are tempted when you take the sword of the word of God and you wave it at the devil's face. Jesus memorized the word. He quoted the word. He reflected on the word. He upheld the authority of the word. Jesus defended the truth of the word of God. Why? Because he knew there is power in the word of God. No wonder most preachers today do not believe the truth of the word of God. Certainly, they do not live under its authority. They undermine its truth. Beloved, the average Christian home has so many Bibles. And we have spent very little time studying it, reading it. Let it correct us, rebuke us, strengthen us, empower us. So I want to tell you, beloved parents and grandparents, our children win or lose the spiritual battle by watching us with that sword, the Word of God, and how we use that sword to win. Unless the Word is deeply entrenched in us, sooner or later, we're going to find ourselves as victims and not victors. Spurgeon said, "The Bible that is falling apart usually belongs to someone who's not." Jesus' authority was God's word, and so must be ours. What is Jesus saying to the devil in response to this first temptation? He was saying to him, "Satan, I believe my Father's word. Satan, I fully trust in my Father's promises. Satan, I am guided by my Father's words. Satan, I will obey my Father's word above my desire, even my desperate need." What did Jesus mean? That man shall not live by bread alone, but by every word that comes out of his mouth. Here's what he meant. Listen carefully. He is saying that the word of God will feed my soul when I'm hungry, that the word of God will sustain me when I'm faint, that the word of God will lift me up when I'm down, that the word of God will give me power to say no to temptation, that the word of God will give me strength to stand alone if I have to, that the word of God will carry me when no one else can, that the word of God will satisfy my deepest longing and desire. Amen. Amen. Four ministers who were discussing which one of the Bible translation that is really best, their favorite. And the first one said, "My favorite is King James Version because of its poetic Old English. I love that." The second person said, "I love the Living Bible for its relevance." And the third one said, "I really like the New American Standard Translation because it's accurate." And the fourth one was silent for a moment. And then he said, "The best translation, the best paraphrased edition, is my dad's. He lived it and fed upon it and experienced its power. He is the most powerful translation." Beloved, the way you and I and our children will be able to take authority over Satan is by unleashing the word of God in our lives. It's the only way. It's Jesus' way.
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14: Gentle parenting. What is it? Is it helpful or hurtful? Tanner K. Swanson helps you develop a balanced perspective.
18: The best parts of gentle parenting can be found in God's wisdom. And it doesn't have to come directly from gentle parenting sources. I don't want to say that all things in gentle parenting are bad, but if we're going to start and end there, I think it's going to be problematic.
14: This is Revive Our Hearts with Nancy DeMoss Wolgemuth, author of Holiness, The Heart God Purifies. For Wednesday, August 12th, I'm Dana Gresh. Tanner K. Swanson is a wife, mother, editor, and guest contributor at Desiring God. She and her husband TJ live in beautiful Aurora, Colorado with their two boys. Tanner, I am really thankful to have you here today. Thanks for being on Revive Our Hearts.
18: Yeah, thanks for having me, Dana. It's a pleasure.
14: You know, our producer Phil forwarded an article that you wrote for the Desiring God blog, and the title immediately, I was like, yeah, we have to talk to this girl. The title is Just and Gentle Parenting, and I've heard so much about this gentle parenting movement, and I've been just craving for someone to speak into it from a biblical perspective. For those who've never heard those two words together, gentle parenting, what is the context and what kind of meaning does that have in the parenting conversation today?
18: Yeah, I think that maybe the first thing to say about gentle parenting is that it's kind of an umbrella term. When I talk to friends or do research about gentle parenting, what I've found is that a lot of people use that word to refer to a broad spectrum of things. But in general, I would say that gentle parenting in the last 30 years has been born out of a really intense focus on the parent-child relationship and trying to create a secure attachment, is what child psychologists say, between a parent and a child. And to do that, they use things like empathy and respect and trying to really communicate clearly with your children. So I think the way that it's played out in specific homes is different from person to person. But in general, it's going to be a parenting philosophy that focuses on creating a secure attachment between a parent and a child. And it's done through a parent making sure that children feel respected, that they feel listened to, that they feel empathized with. And then again, the way that that's borne out is going to change from mom to mom and dad to dad.
14: Okay, so let's drill down. When you say secure attachment, I think, okay, I would like my children to feel secure and attached to me, both of those things. Is that a good term or is the bad term secure attachment?
18: Yeah, I think from a child psychology perspective, what they're trying to do is say, we want our children to feel like we are a base from which they can explore the world safely and feel like they can come back and have this really secure anchor. And so I agree, when you hear a word like secure attachment or a phrase like secure attachment, you think, oh, yes, I want that too. I think that potentially one of the main problems with something like gentle parenting and overemphasizing some of these terms is that they're coming from a secular place. Hmm. It's not coming from the Bible, ultimately. A lot of people that use gentle parenting as Christians don't realize that they're starting with a secular psychology and then trying to take it back to the Bible. And that is just a really tricky thing to do sometimes when there are going to be unbiblical doctrines that are baked into that child psychology.
14: I feel like psychology has been somewhat useful in terms of giving some language and diagnosing things that are real problems in our world. But I also think psychology has overstepped its bounds and that it's almost useless in terms of prescribing healing for the things we're able to define. What is your opinion on why it would be a danger zone for us to anchor our parenting in something that's anchored in psychological ideology?
18: Yeah, I think the main reason would be that when you're starting from a place of an academic philosophy or child psychology, the people that have developed those theories are not found in Christ. Mm-hmm. And so when you're not found in Christ, you're going to find unbiblical teaching generally spread all throughout, even if there is general wisdom, because we want to make sure that we acknowledge that God gives wisdom abundantly to all kinds of people. But that wisdom is general wisdom. It's not going to be a special revelation that comes from the scriptures. And so I think just being careful that we're not starting there and then trying to work our way back to the Bible, because that's going to be very difficult to do.
14: Yeah. I would take it a step further and say many of the prominent leaders and founders of psychology, I'm talking decades ago, when you look at the long-term outcome of their lives, they died very unhappy. Not all of them, yeah, but many of them. The worldly ideologies that they established for us to have wellness and happiness didn't work for them. And that really concerns me. One of my husband's favorite Bible verses, I'm not sure the address of it, but it's a verse that Paul wrote to Timothy saying, be faithful to the things that you've been taught because you can trust the ones who taught you. And I think that's kind of what you're getting to, is we have to be able to trust the people that are guiding our life decisions. And maybe psychology isn't where we should go for that. We should probably go to scripture, and that's why we're here every day, to turn women to the truth of God's word. So going back to the words gentle parenting, what can we apply scripturally to what you're seeing happen and how those words are being used in parenting?
18: Yeah, well, I think a lot of times when Christian parents hear the term gentle parenting, they see the word gentle and they think, oh, gentleness, that's a fruit of the Spirit. This must inherently be a good thing. But biblical gentleness is not going to be played out the way that child psychology gentleness is going to be played out, because biblical gentleness is always balanced by specifically the other attributes of God that God wants to see his people living in, like justice. Whereas gentleness from a psychology perspective is just going to try to understand gentleness in its own terms, as they see it being good for the secure attachment and child flourishing and all of those things, which again, that is great. But like you're saying, true flourishing isn't going to come from listening to statistically significant research, even if it's going to have some wisdom baked into it. That's wonderful. But we need to try to understand gentleness as scripture does. And gentleness is always going to be paired with other balancing attributes like justice, like righteousness, like the desire to see others grow in their knowledge and ministry in the Lord. And so we just want to make sure that we're not just ending with gentleness and not going anywhere else. Because I think that that can be one struggle for parents, is thinking, oh, gentleness in and of itself, that's one. But there are so many other attributes that God wants parents to both parent with and instill in their children.
14: I've had so many questions about gentle parenting, like, well, how does gentle parenting work when your child is playing near a highway? And, you know, how does that apply? Or your child is willfully rebellious and they're continually just demonstrating disrespect to authority, maybe parental authority, maybe teaching or spiritual authorities in their lives. Like, how does it work there?
18: Yeah, that's a great question. And actually, it makes me think of a time that I watched gentle parenting play out just near me. And my son was playing and another boy actually hit him. And the parent in response asked the child, do you need to go potty? And the way that I saw that interaction playing out is that the behavior was not a wrongful behavior in the way that it was addressed. It was just that there was an external factor, like needing to go potty, that was causing the child to act out. And so in that situation, gentle parenting is not going, at least some gentle parents are not going to correct the behavior. They're going to try to fix the external factor that's causing the behavior, which I think is what you're saying. You know, parents, what are they going to do when children are being unsafe? it's tricky. You know, what are you going to do? Are you just, you know, going to try to pull them out of the situation and take them potty or give them a snack or whatever it is? I think that God's word gives a clearer mandate for correction and admonishment in those kinds of situations, rather than just trying to communicate to children, what you did wasn't wrong. You just have a problem that you need to solve.
19: Yeah. So it's not, the child has no responsibility in their reactivity to things. In other words, no sin?
18: Yeah, I think that is maybe one of my main concerns with gentle parenting is, again, because it's coming from secular psychology, it's not going to have a doctrine of original sin and a doctrine of total depravity. Instead, it's going to say that children are inherently good, and when they're not acting good, it's because of some factor outside of their control. It's not coming from their heart, it's coming from their environment, which is contrary to what the Bible teaches.
19: I have the world's most wonderful grandchildren, Tanner. They are practically
18: That's great.
19: Perfect. But I see their sinfulness real early. You know, you do look differently at your grandchildren than you do your children. I think there's more tolerance, more patience. You're not with them as much. And it's not your job to entirely. I mean, the Bible does say grandparents and parents are supposed to teach children the truth of God's word. But there's just a tolerance. But I see the sinfulness. Now, that does have to be corrected, but is it possible that this gentle parenting movement was a backlash because perhaps some parents weren't correcting and disciplining their children and teaching them justice from a place of self-control? Is that where it's coming from? Like, where did the gentle parenting movement originate?
18: I think that's definitely a big part of it. I have read several books that either are implicitly or explicitly gentle parenting books. And a lot of times the introductions to those books say things like, do you want to stop yelling at your kids? And are you tired of being angry all the time? And I don't know any parent that wouldn't say, yes, I don't want to be angry. I don't want to yell at my kids. So I think a lot of times gentle parenting draws people in by pointing to the misuse of authority and saying, hey, don't misuse your authority like maybe your parents did, or like you've heard others doing, or like you see in the news, or like you yourself are doing. And then parents are like, yes, that's what I need. I need to not be angry all the time. And then they get drawn in to gentle parenting, I think, because they're trying to say that the misuse of authority is so bad that we should just not use authority at all. But I think the issue with that is that starting a parenting philosophy from the place of, do you want to stop being angry, is a very different question from starting your parenting from a place of, do I want to honor God? And I think that is one of the key issues, is the fundamental questions that are being asked by gentle parenting versus what Scripture asks. Scripture wants us to honor the Lord with heart, soul, mind, and strength, and see our kids doing that as well. And a philosophy that's just trying to get us off of anger is not necessarily going to promote that whole picture of honoring the Lord too. So it's great that we want to stop being angry, we want to stop misusing authority, but this psychology is pretty much going to stay there. It's not going to round out the picture of giving people Christ-like biblical parenting in the home that is going to not just use gentleness, but also justice and righteousness and some of those other things that I mentioned.
19: So how do we balance it? You know, there's a rut on both sides of the road, right? There's the overcorrecting for authority that wasn't maybe healthy and self-controlled and discipling. Honestly, when you talk about that, I think, oh, that's just all over our culture everywhere. Like, there's this presupposition that because some people have misused authority, we should dismantle all authority structures, right? And this is just an application of that to parenting that you're talking about. But how should we be balancing it? Like, I'm going to give you an example. I'm going to put you to the test, Tanner. Here we go. So my three-year-old grandson, Theo, was over the other night. We have an air purifier in our living room, and it's just this little 1 foot square, 3 foot tall, little quiet whirring machine that takes supposedly all of the particles out of the air that aren't good for my asthma, right? Theo looks at me with a rock in his hand, holding it over the grid at the top of this thing, and he looks at me defiantly as if, do you think I'm going to do it or not?
18: Right.
19: I'm like, Theo, don't drop that rock. Boom. He drops the rock. Rattle, rattle, rattle, rattle, rattle. Okay. How would a gentle parenting parent respond to that moment? And then how would a parent who's using God's word to apply to their discipleship and their discipline respond to that moment?
18: Sorry that that happened to you, but good analogy for the situation.
19: Yeah, we did fix it.
18: Great. Yeah, I think that what a gentle parent would potentially do is first try to restate to Theo what he was feeling that would have made him do that. So maybe it would be something like this. Theo, you're feeling bored and you want something to do that's fun. So you took a rock and you put it down my air purifier. Do you see why that wouldn't be a good idea and we should find something more fun to do? Would you like to do this or this? And so first you're in a way excusing the behavior because you're saying, mm-hmm. oh, it wasn't because you wanted to potentially like cause mischief. That wasn't the reason. You were bored and boredom is bad. And so let's try to remove the boredom so that you don't act in this way. And generally, a lot of times what gentle parents will do to redirect is then give a question that tries to pull the child out of that behavior. So would you like to do this instead? Which again, that mm-hmm. can be really great. And I use that all the time, especially with young children. It's good to redirect them, but mm-hmm. it's not good to redirect endlessly and to never try to get to the heart of why the child might have been doing that outside of boredom. And so I think a Christian parent instead would look at Theo and could still ask questions. I think gentle parenting does a great job asking questions. So a Christian parent might say, Theo, why did you do that? You could ask a question to start, but it can't end with questions. It needs to be an explanation and an admonishment not to do things that would hurt God's world and hurt like something that helps grandma. Like, Theo, this, mm-hmm. this helps me to breathe better. And when you put this rock mm-hmm. down here, you're actually, you know, hurting the air that grandma breathes. Do you understand mm-hmm. that, buddy? I think it's good to make children feel within reason, within their capacity, that sin is wrong and that it hurts. Gentle parenting yeah. is going to try to avoid feelings of shame in children. They don't want children to feel shame or pain or like they have caused any tension in a relationship with a parent or a grandparent. I think Christian parenting, within reason and within the frame of the child, wants them to feel that sin hurts and that it causes pain. Yeah. And so I think a gentle parent in that situation would not do that. But a Christian parent does that within reason and tries to get them to feel the gravity of that was wrong. That could have caused problems. And mm-hmm. if it was a parent and not grandma, you could have a consequence yeah. if you wanted to. It could be whatever consequence is fitting for your child.
19: Nana Dana. That's what they call me. Nana Dana. One word. I love that you said something that gentle parenting gets right is asking questions. One of the things I hear Christians do a lot of time is when there's a movement like gentle parenting, we just demonize it mm-hmm. instead of really examining, you know, are there some things here where we as Christians could push reset on how we're communicating with our kids? What habits have we learned that maybe aren't as healthy as they need to be? But to your point, my biggest concern about what Theo did, and he was bored, you hit that nail on the head. Is that he disobeyed me.
18: Right.
19: I was intrigued by the curiosity of what will happen if I put this rock down in there where I see these motors. Like, mm-hmm. I was actually intrigued by that. And I was like, oh, Theo might be an engineer one day. Like, none of my other grandkids have ever been interested in the motor in there. But he disobeyed me.
18: Right.
19: I said no.
18: Yeah.
19: And so that was my bigger concern because I could fast forward to Theo as a high school kid in school looking at his teacher defiantly, you know? And so that is sin.
18: Yeah.
19: Disobedience, it really is the first sin, right? And so as Christian parents, we want to address yeah. that. But I love that you are saying, let's not demonize this. Let's learn from this as well.
18: I had forgotten that you had told Theo no at the start of his rock dropping. And I think that is really important when it comes to consequences, understanding when to give consequences and not. Gentle parenting leans on you don't get a consequence. Like I said, the gentle parent would just redirect. If a child knows that this is explicit disobedience, and it's not an up in the air question of, is this thing wrong? Do I know if I can do this thing or not? Then consequences are important so that they know I disobeyed and that disobedience was wrong. And here's the consequence to help me understand the wrongfulness of that choice.
19: You seem to have studied this very thoroughly.
18: I have tried to. I live in a context where gentle parenting is practiced both inside and outside the church. And I've really wanted to understand its best possible presentation of itself so that I can engage with it, not from a position of, I don't know what this is really doing, so I'm just going to call it crazy, but instead really try to understand like the best possible argument for it, and then really understand how that doesn't line up with scripture, to both understand the parents around me and the movement itself and be able to speak into it.
19: So what do you want to say to the Christian mom who's listening that says, I'm practicing gentle parenting. I am one of those moms inside the church that's applying these principles. What would you say to her? Because she might be bristling a little bit at your concern right now.
18: Yeah, I would just ask her to make sure that she has done a dive into the roots of gentle parenting. There are some really great articles that have been written online. There's one by the Gospel Coalition that I linked to in my article that talks about the roots of gentle parenting. Look into those roots if you haven't already, because a lot of the parents that I talk to, I don't think they have, so they don't see the way that secular ideology is being played out in the parenting style. So look into the roots. And then I would also say, gentle parenting is not the only option in parenting. I think a lot of times people think, oh, well, this is the best ideology that's out there because it's telling me that I won't hurt my kids and that my kids won't grow up to walk away from our family. Because that's, again, how gentle parenting, I think, is kind of promoting itself in a lot of ways is, do you want to make sure that your kids feel safe with you and that they feel empathized with and respected? And Christian parents are often answering those questions, yes. And I think we just want to make sure that we're going to scripture first to answer how we can do that instead of to gentle parenting. So look at the roots and then go to scripture and see that scripture also cares about respect. And it also cares about being able to sympathize with people who are different and weaker than you. And it also cares about communication and being peaceable. So I think that the best parts of gentle parenting can be found in God's wisdom. And it doesn't have to come directly from gentle parenting sources. Like you've said, I don't want to say that all things in gentle parenting are bad, but if we're going to start and end there, I think it's going to be problematic.
19: Yeah. As anything is when we don't apply scripture to it. You know, I want to talk to you, sweet listener, for just a moment. I hope you're finding this conversation to be thought-provoking and helpful. Maybe you'd like to study this topic further between today's episode and tomorrow's. If so, you'll find Tanner's article linked in the transcript. It's titled Just and Gentle Parenting. Just visit reviveourhearts.com for all that, or look up today's transcript on the Revive Our Hearts app. We love responding to cultural conversations with the truth of Scripture here on Revive Our Hearts, and we're able to do that because of listener support. 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Well, Tanner, I have some questions rolling through my head. For example, what are the roots of the gentle parenting movement? I want to know a little bit more about that. And you keep using the word justice. So I want to dig into how we apply justice to our parenting and maybe our grandparenting as well. Yeah. So would you come back tomorrow so we can talk a little bit about that?
18: I would love to.
19: Looking forward to it. Thank you for listening today. Please be back for Revive Our Hearts.

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4: For American Family News, I'm Robert Thornton. President Donald Trump announced that White House Press Secretary Karoline Leavitt will leave her role at the end of the month to spend more time with her family. Leavitt confirmed her departure in a post on X and said she made the bittersweet decision after concluding she could not balance the demands of serving as press secretary with being the mother she wants to be to her two young children. Curtis Houck of Newsbuster shared his thoughts on Leavitt's decision with AFN.
5: This is maybe the one time in Washington when someone steps down from a job to spend more time with their family that you're inclined to say, you're probably telling the truth in this scenario, and there's not something else going on here. Karoline Leavitt has talked frequently and posted all the time on social media about how much her children mean to her, time with them, just brings her joy, as most people that have children feel. And it is, I think the timing is definitely correct because she hasn't been back from maternity leave all that long.
4: Leavitt said she will remain associated with Trump and Republican politics after leaving the White House. A sheriff's official said an Army Apache helicopter crashed in a central Texas field today, killing both people on board and sparking a fire that forced several homes to be evacuated. Officials from nearby Fort Hood announced that the AH-64 Apache helicopter had crashed. A spokesman for the Bell County Sheriff's Office confirmed that both occupants died. Attorneys for the man charged with assassinating Charlie Kirk say he should not get the death penalty because the shooter hit the intended target and no one else was endangered. Defendant Tyler Robinson's attorney said the bullet traveled above the crowd and that prosecutors have not proven that he knew others who attended Kirk's event at Utah Valley University on September 10th were in danger. We've seen several Democratic socialists in elections in the U.S. recently. Representative Marlon Stutzman, an Indiana Republican, joined AFR.
6: I think good for the Republican Party going into November, but on the other hand, it's quite scary that this is where the Democrat Party is. Now, I would say for many years, even under Barack Obama, we saw the shift of the Democrat Party moving towards socialism, and now it's just metastasized into full-blown communism.
4: Stutzman also said Michigan will be ground zero in the Senate race there. A former Southern Poverty Law Center official has been charged in a Department of Justice criminal case, according to an attorney for the ex-official. Heidi Bierich served as the SPLC's chief financial officer. Court records show she is charged with wire fraud conspiracy, conspiracy to submit false statements to a federally insured bank, and conspiracy to commit concealment money laundering. It sounds like a story from a satirical news outlet, only it's not. The University of Michigan will drop grades for first semester freshmen next year. AFN's Chris Woodward has more.
7: The policy is part of an effort by the University of Michigan to curb the mental health crisis unfolding among college-aged individuals. Still, Matt Lamb of the College Fix said nationwide data shows academic workloads are already lighter than in the past, and blanket pass-fail policies do not solve the underlying problem.
8: While it's possible that the class load, the homework, is too much at the University of Michigan, it would certainly make the school an outlier because we know across the board students are spending less time studying, they're asked to read fewer pages for homework, and so if students are stressed with that low amount, I think the bigger question is if they belong in college.
7: Set to begin in fall 2027, the University of Michigan policy applies to students in the College of Literature, Science, and the Arts, which enrolls about half of Michigan's roughly 8,000 first-year students.
4: A system in the Pacific Ocean is forecast to head in the direction of Hawaii. Fox Weather's Brian Norcross.
9: If it were to run into the big mountain here, Mauna Loa, there's actually more than one, but the big one, Mauna Loa, on Hawaii Island, then the center can reform and jog in some unpredictable directions.
4: The National Hurricane Center is watching a system in the Atlantic that could strengthen in the coming days. See more at AFM.net.
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12: A lot of people are weighed down with a guilty conscience.
13: I've been thinking about what I said to that person today. I can't even pray about it.
12: Proverbs 28 says, "Whoever conceals his transgressions will not prosper, but he who confesses and forsakes them will obtain mercy." Confession is an important part of living a holy life. When we've sinned, first, of course, we need to confess to God, because every sin is ultimately an offense against Him. Second, if we've wronged someone else, we need to confess it to them and seek their forgiveness. And then third, at times it can be important to acknowledge our sin to other believers. I've seen how that kind of confession has helped to break sinful patterns in my own life. As James tells us, confess your sins to each other and pray for each other that you may be healed. When's the last time you asked God if there's something you need to confess? With Seeking Him, I'm Nancy DeMoss Wagamuth.
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15: If God is going to move in our life, direct our steps, provide for us what we need to accomplish His will, you and I need to be people who have discernment. We need to learn how to listen to God and understand that not always is the same action, the same behavior is required in every circumstance. Now, that's pretty elementary. But let me tell you what I've encountered. I've been listening, as I often do, to other teachers, and I heard two very different messages. One was saying, you know, always, God's not going to do anything until you begin, until you set out, until you start the ball rolling. Then He's going to direct you, empower you, give you insight and wisdom, give you what you need to go the right way and do what He would have you to do. And I think oftentimes that's the case. But this other individual, he was saying that we need to always, always, always wait upon the Lord. Wait for Him to make clear to us what He would have us to do, where He would position us where we need to be. Until He provides what we need, we ought not do anything. So, which is it? Well, once again, we need discernment. Because in some situations, we need to wait. And in other situations, we need to begin. We need to act. We need to take that first step of obedience and trust that God, He's not going to leave us nor forsake us. And as we begin to move, He is going to come alongside and show us His will, show us His provision, and give us His insight. Well, with that said, take out your Bible and look with me once more to the book of Genesis and chapter 41. We left off last week, and I began the way I did this study, because Joseph, for many years, for approximately 13 years now, we see that Joseph

Now, we look at it this way. One day, everything changed. But I strongly believe it was because of Yosef's spiritual growth, his maturity, his faithfulness, the testimony that he gave despite the situation that he was in. He lived in a way where it was discernible to others that God was with him. So all of these things played a major factor in God bringing about what we would see as a great change in just one day. Well, we left off with Pharaoh telling Yosef his dreams and Yosef interpreting it based upon God's given ability to him to discern dreams. And now, after Yosef said what the dreams were, what they meant, he says, now you need to find someone wise, someone intelligent, in order that they manage this situation. And I want to pick up where we left off last week in verse 39. Notice what Pharaoh said to this. And Pharaoh said to Yosef, after God had informed you, so Yosef is hearing Pharaoh's voice, and he says to him, after God has informed you of all of this, he goes on to say, there is no one more intelligent or wiser than you. He says, no one has the intelligence or the wisdom like you do in this empire. Now, I think to a certain degree that Pharaoh understood something, that Yosef was his provision, meaning God provided Joseph for Pharaoh in order that his nation, and not just the nation, but it goes beyond this, as we'll see, that the world would not be destroyed. Remember, there is that common principle in the scripture that when we're dealing with Egypt, well, we need to think globally, worldly, that Egypt in a symbolic way symbolizes the world. Look now to verse 40. And you shall be over my house. So why is this mentioned first? Well, he didn't say over my administration, over this aspect of the government. First and foremost, he said, over my house. He made it initially very personal. What he was saying to his servants and to others, I trust Yosef. I'm going to put him over my house first and also over the kingdom. But it is emphasized my house. And concerning your mouth. Now, this is Yosef's instruction. It is an idiom for his leadership. It says here, Ko Ami, who's that? All of my people. And then we see actually before that phrase, but in English we translate the noun before the verb, the word Yishak. Now, what's that? Well, it's a word for kiss. But it's a word in this context which means to laud him, respect him, give him honor. It's just exactly what we see in the book of Psalms where it says, kiss the son. It is a word of receiving him with joy. And what Pharaoh is saying is this, I'm going to put you in this position and all of Egypt, all of my people are going to receive you with joy, accept you as that leader. He says at the end, but only my throne, I will be greater than you. Meaning, you're not going to sit upon my throne. That is my domain because Pharaoh is still Pharaoh. But when we look at who's running everything, it is Yosef. And therefore, look now to verse 41. He continues, Pharaoh said to Yosef, see, I am giving to you all, or setting you over all, the land of Egypt.

0: and Pharaoh removed his ring. Now, this would be his signet ring. This is a symbol and a vessel of authority. With that ring, Joseph could do anything just like Pharaoh could do. It was Joseph's stamp of approval in order to make rules that everyone would have to follow. So it was a symbol of authority. So Pharaoh removed his ring upon his hand, and he set it upon the hand of Joseph, and he clothed him with the linen garments. Now, here again, what we see here is that there's a relationship between these linen garments and what we see elsewhere in the scripture in regard to servants of the Lord. And this, some of the commentaries point out, this is to show that Joseph, although he's there at Pharaoh's bequest, he serves at the privilege of Pharaoh. Realize something. He's there to do God's purpose. It is in actuality God, through the providence of God, at that time, at that location, Pharaoh is there. So he's in these linen garments, and notice that Pharaoh also, we read, and he set a revid. What's that? It is a, the next word is ahav, a golden chain or a pendant upon his neck. Now, why would that be the case? Here again, with that, it's kind of like if you see a police officer, you see his badge. And seeing this golden chain or pendant around his neck, it was a visible way of manifesting his authority before the people, that he served at Pharaoh's request. Verse 43. And he rode him, meaning that Joseph would travel in a chariot, the second chariot, which was to him, that is to Pharaoh or before Pharaoh, meaning Pharaoh would ride first and then Joseph would come along second. So he would ride him in the chariot, the second one, which was to him, and he would cry out before him, or literally they. So Pharaoh would have servants, it's in the plural, vayikra. They would cry out before him, avrech. Now, avrech is a term, obviously. It's a term which lauds praises upon Joseph. It speaks of his importance. But the word, and there's some debate about it, the first word, it's really two, so say the scholars. Av, many of you know, father. But in this sense, we have Av Bet Din, which is the father of a rabbinical court. And he's there as a counselor, as a wise man, as a source of wisdom and intelligence. And the second word here, look at it carefully. It's put together in Hebrew, Av Rech. Rech can be a king. So what he's saying is, this is the king's counselor. That's one interpretation. The second is that this can also be related to the word for blessing. And therefore, perhaps Pharaoh is putting him before the people. In this honor, right behind him is Joseph. And they're being proclaimed that this is the one, it's through him that I will bless you. Meaning that Pharaoh's going to bless the people by means of Joseph. So he's called Avrech. And it was given to him over all the land of Egypt. Meaning there was given authority, that's the implication, to him over all the land of Egypt. Now we're ready for verse 44. And Pharaoh said to Joseph, I am Paro, and without you, no one, meaning no man, will raise his hand nor his feet in all the land of Egypt. Meaning simply, everyone, all who are in Egypt, they must be submissive to you. Some of the rabbinical scholars say that this parallels something. Now, we know that Yosef is a type of Messiah. In other words, we learn a great deal about Messiah from what happened in and through Yosef's life. And this may be a strong message where Pharaoh puts Yosef and says, everyone must submit to him. This is similar to God the Father saying to Messiah Yeshua that everyone must obey you. They can't raise a hand nor move a foot unless you say so. And it speaks of a spiritual principle, and that is submissiveness and obedience. And the hope is this, that through what's going to happen in the next 14 years, that in the end, that Egypt will be preserved, that they will come through this transition, this time of seven plentiful years and 7 years of famine, that they'll come through it successfully. And there's wisdom here for us as well. Because if you look sometime at Acts 14, verse 22, it speaks to the believer that says it is necessary to enter into the kingdom through much tribulation. I think that's such a significant verse. And what we see here is the same thing. In order to go through and arrive at the other side, they had to go through those 7 years of tribulation. But here's the message. God provides. He is going to, if we're listening, if we have discernment, if we are recipients of his revelation, he is going to provide for us in order to overcome these 7 years of famine. But it's all dependent upon people being submissive to Yosef. And therefore, we find it is a law from Pharaoh that all would behave in this way. Look now to verse 45. And Pharaoh called the name of Yosef, and we see, Safnat Paneach. Now, what does that mean? Well, we could maybe translate it as a term of decoding. Decoding that which is hidden. Now, the first word means just that. It has to do with something that is hidden, something that is concealed. And the second one has to do with solving, kind of like solving a riddle or breaking the code. And what Pharaoh is saying is, this man decodes the hidden things. This man understands how to manage the hidden things, those things that we don't understand. It is also a reference to almost like understanding a hidden language, a foreign language that no one can understand, but he can. It is a way, if you check well the various commentators, you will find that it is a phrase that speaks about Yosef's unique qualifications. His ability to hear from God. And what we find is this. It was the suffering, the opposition, the pain that Yosef went through, being away from his parents, being away from his family, his brothers, being away from his country, being rejected by those around him and finding himself in prison. Doing hard labor 12 years, but all of that drew him into a situation whereby he could discern the things of God. So verse 45, and Pharaoh called the name of Yosef Safnat Paneach, and he gave to him Osnat, and this is important. He gave to him Osnat, the daughter of Potipharah, the priest of On, for a wife. Now, this individual, tradition says, and the linguistics of the text says that this is that same what we call Potiphar. This is the daughter of, remember the man who placed him in jail, the daughter of the woman that made those false accusations. And the purpose of this verse, according to the tradition, is that this was a way of Yosef being vindicated, that this family brought him back into their home in a way of speaking, that he was vindicated and justified publicly. And this is very important because notice what it literally says. Look again. We find in verse 45, second part. And he gave, that is, Pharaoh gave Osnat, the daughter of Potipharah, to the priest of On to him for a wife. And Yosef went out upon the land of Egypt. Now, this is another principle for us, and that is, he who has found a wife has found a good thing. We need, men, a helpmate. And therefore, before Yosef began to function in this role, he had a helpmate. He had a friend, a wife, a counselor, a confidant, in order to carry this out. So he's married now, and notice what else the scripture says. Verse 46. And Yosef was 30 years old when he stood before Pharaoh, the king of Egypt. And Yosef went out before Pharaoh, and he passed over all the land of Egypt. Now, what do we find? In the same way that Yeshua began his shirut, his ministry, at the age of 30, so did Yosef. So this correlation between them, in order to remind us of this typology that Yosef has between himself and Messiah, the concept of Messiah. Now look at verse 47. And was done in the land, so it happened in the land, the 7 years of abundance or satisfaction. And then it says, for a handful. And it's in the plural, so handfuls. And what it means is this: not only were they plentiful years, but things were given by the handful, meaning not sparsely. But these 7 good years, what the scripture is saying is exceedingly good years. God is providing abundantly. And the question is this: do we know how to handle God's abundance? You know what the answer is? Not in and of ourselves. All of Egypt, that means the world cannot hold, manage, discern, utilize the blessings of God. They might receive them, but they will not be good stewards of them. There was only one man, and Pharaoh was right, only one individual that knew how to manage this supernatural abundance, this provision that God provided. Verse 48. And he gathered all the food of the 7 years, these 7 years of abundance, these 7 years that were in the land of Egypt. And he set the food in the cities, the food of the field of the city, which was around it, meaning around the field, it was placed in its midst. So what did he do? Very wise. Don't miss out on this. Yosef, if there was a field, it was abundantly producing, showing yield. The fields around the city, those produce went to that city. He didn't bring it into a central location. He divided it equally, meaning based upon the provision of that city, the fields around that city. That's what that city had. So it teaches us something. It teaches us not communism, but it teaches us capitalism. Those cities that had the greatest produce, those that reap, those that took God's word and put it into practice to reap and do what Joseph said, they had the provision. If there were cities that didn't sow bountifully, didn't reap, weren't good stewards, didn't follow that instruction of taking a fifth part, 20%, and storing it aside, when the years of famine came, they would have suffered. So each city was individually accountable for the produce that God provided. It was not socialism. It was not bring it to a central location and then we'll divide it up. No, Joseph was over all of it, but each city was responsible, had a degree of accountability. Move now to verse 49. And Joseph, this is a word, acquired. He acquired corn as the sand on the sea is for great abundance, unto that fact that they stop counting because there was no number. Now, here again, we're seeing what? Supernatural provision. Let's just stop for a moment. Do you believe in that? Do you believe that God can provide supernatural?
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10: 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I'm Roger Marsh. 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Our host is Gary Bauer, Senior Vice President of Public Policy here at the Dr. James Dobson Policy and Culture Center. Gary's guests are Brad and Laura Johnson. Dr. Brad Johnson is President of College of the Ozarks. On our last edition of Family Talk, we heard how this school lets students work their way through, literally graduating debt-free and also grounded in Christian faith. On today's conversation, we're going to go a bit deeper, discussing how the college guards that mission, teaching young people to love their country, and also connecting students with veterans in unforgettable ways. So let's rejoin Gary Bauer right now on today's edition of Dr. James Dobson's Family Talk.
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12: Great.
11: Laura, you have some projects that you do on the campus. One of them is an owl. Do I have that right? Like who?
13: Yeah, that's exactly right.
11: Yes, okay.
13: And it stands for Ozarks Women in Leadership. And we have several initiatives, but one is an annual luncheon where we are raising scholarship dollars for students to have internships all across the country. We find that many of our students have to choose between, will I work maybe at my local restaurant, or will I reach to get that internship that I desperately need to build my career? And sometimes we see that struggle. So many of our students come from financially impoverished backgrounds.
11: Yes.
13: And so they want to reach, but yet the finances are very much a challenge. So one of the things that we do in AL is raise scholarship dollars to cover room and board so that when students come back from that internship, they have their room and board covered and have that experience.
11: Fantastic.
13: We have a number of students all across the country who are working in various industries. We're here in D.C. right now, and we're going to visit some of our interns tonight. Some are working for Concerned Women for America, or maybe they're congressmen, some in the local media. It's just really exciting to see the experience that they're getting. And I think that's one thing that our supporters talk about is how our students give them hope, that this generation of students that we're raising up at College of the Ozarks gives them hope because they see us reigniting the American spirit.
12: And part of reigniting that spirit is building the ladder for these students so that they can see themselves in an internship. You know, Laura mentioned that so many of these students come from backgrounds that having an internship in Washington, D.C. or other parts of the country are just so far beyond what they would ever imagine. And so helping them understand, first of all, that it is possible and what the advantages are, and then building in those opportunities and the college building relationships so that those internships are facilitated for our students is one of the major undertakings that we're about right now.
11: Well, and it's great to hear, you know, that that some of them are interning in groups like Concerned Women for America. I mean, the left's got interns all over the place, and of course they're producing leaders for the future that are pro-abortion and all the other junk that we see out there. So we need to credential our young people by giving them these opportunities. So I'm going to get dibs in now for the James Dobson Family Institute that maybe we can have some of your students intern either here helping me out in Washington or in Colorado Springs or whatever.
12: Well, we have on campus, we have our local radio station, KCOZ.
11: Okay.
12: And so we might have an intern that would be ready to help you.
11: That would be fantastic. Do you have any lobbyists hanging around? Because I'm up there on Capitol Hill lobbying all the time.
12: Yeah, that's right.
13: We have a lot of students interested in advocacy efforts.
12: That's right.
11: Great, great. I know that you both love America. In the brief time that we had to talk recently, your love for our country and the whole specialness of it, the First Nation that recognize that our liberty comes not from some government, but comes from the God of the Bible. I mean, that revolutionized not only the kind of nation we would be, but the impact of that has spread all over the world. And I know that, you know, you want your students to love America and want to understand the sacrifices. So tell me a little bit about a program that involves connecting your students with veterans and what you hope the result of that is.
12: Right. Well, one of the pillars of our college, in addition to Christian and academics and the vocational program, is our patriotism pillar. And this is something that's very important to the college, and we flesh that out in a variety of ways. But one of the ways is through our patriotic travel education program, and so we will pair students with veterans and travel to war sites and where those veterans have served, and the connections with those students as the veterans tell their stories is incredibly valuable. Not only is it healing for the veteran, but it's also educational for the student. They get to hear firsthand the experiences that veteran had while they were serving in those war zones. And so I got the opportunity to travel to Vietnam.
11: Really?
12: Last December. And we took about 20 students and about 7 veterans, and I had a marvelous time. And we were there for about 17 days, and it was incredible. We went from South Vietnam to North Vietnam and then back down to the South, visiting different sites. And the veterans that went along with us, I know it was healing for them and such an educational experience for our students. And all pointing back to the reason why we do all of this is to point back to Jesus Christ. And you might not equate those two things, but that's really important that our students know that what you said earlier about our freedoms, they are endowed from our Creator.
11: Yes.
12: First.
11: Yeah, no question about it. Well, yeah, that's a pretty ambitious project that you did. I mean, it's one thing to, you know, well, we're going to take some students down to the veterans home or whatever and have them, you know, read a book to somebody in one of those facilities. But to take a group of students and veterans to Vietnam, I mean, that had to be a remarkable, I can't imagine the moments that must have happened as those students learned probably more truth about that war than they ever heard up until that time. But what it must have meant for the veterans themselves.
12: Sure. You know? Oh, it's very, very meaningful. And those veterans, a lot of times, the relationship that is built is so strong that those veterans come back to campus for graduation. They go to the students' weddings when they get married. And so it's a relationship that will last a lifetime.
11: Yes.
12: And so it's really a rich experience. But the overseas travel is not the only thing that we do. Every fall, we do something called the Citizen Trip, and we take a group of students to Washington, D.C. to visit the memorials, and we go to Museum of the Bible. But we also bring a veteran along with us. Usually it's from Vietnam, because most of our World War II veterans are not able to travel today.
11: Right.
12: And so, but we'll do a monument tour at night, and to hear some of these veterans tell their stories in front of the Vietnam Memorial is life-changing, and it certainly is for our students. And what an opportunity. And then we have something else called the Global War on Terror, that trip that commemorates 9/11 or remembers 9/11, and they'll travel to Washington, D.C., New York City, and then to Shanksville, Pennsylvania, to visit those historical landmarks. And most of our students, I mean, all of our students, were not even born when 9/11 happened, which is hard for me to
11: Well, you know what that says about us, right?
12: Yeah, that's right. That's right.
11: Yeah, it's time waits for no man. Yes, well, they not only were born after 9/11, but speaking of the failure of schools, I don't know if it's because the schools can't deal with the subject without educating things that they don't believe. You know, you can't talk about 9/11 without confronting radical Islam. I mean, that's what motivated the attackers. And we've seen, of course, on the university campuses, radical Islamic groups thrive on the campuses. So I suspect that's one of the reasons, but that's heartbreaking to me that we could have one of the most dramatic attacks that ever took place on the United States. You have to go back to Pearl Harbor to see something comparable. And it hasn't been that many years ago. And young people are confused about what all that was about. And we even have some candidates right now that have gotten nominated to run for the House and Senate who are going around saying that it was our fault. 9/11 was our fault. A bunch of people hijacked planes and flew them into civilian targets, and somehow that was because America did something wrong.
12: Yeah, I can't. That's hard to even fathom. You know, Ronald Reagan said, you know, we're only one generation away from our freedoms being extinct, and I think that is so true. And we have got to turn this ship around pretty quickly. Our students need to be educated about what it is to be an American and how rich of an experience that is. You know, you travel across the world, and when you get back home, you're really thankful to be here. Not that there aren't other good places around the world, but what we get to enjoy here in this nation,
11: it's very
12: is unremarkable. I mean, it's just so remarkable and unparalleled. And we need our young people to understand that freedom, number one, is not free. There was a cost that was paid, and we have to continue to pay that price, or we will lose the freedoms that we enjoy.
13: Something unique that we do on our campus every September is a September 11th memorial service. We're probably the only college in the nation that does a September 11th memorial service. You want to tell them about that?
12: So a lot of times we will have someone who was either impacted or was at one of these places to come and lecture, and we have a ceremony there that morning and remember. The ceremony is called Lest We Forget. And so Fantastic. It is the telling of that story and how we need to keep that story alive, or it will get told in other ways that are just unreal.
13: We actually have a very special piece of history on our campus.
12: We do. And so one of the things that happened after 9/11, as of course when they were working through the rubble, we were able to salvage one of the I-beams from the World Trade Center and brought that to campus, and it is part of our 9/11 Lest We Forget Memorial there on campus. And so that it stands as a testament to what took place on that day and how our freedoms are important, that we must defend those.
11: You know, the plane that was brought down in the field in Pennsylvania, we know so much about what happened on that plane because, as far as we know, that was the first plane that understood those passengers about this was an attack taking place on America. And a lot of people had called home and they were getting more information. The reason I mention it is that we know from the calls that those passengers gathered in the back of the plane to discuss what they should do, and there was a disagreement. Some of the passengers thought the best thing to do would be to go back and sit down. The plane would have to land, there'd be negotiations and so forth. The other passengers said, no, look, America's being attacked. We're going to have to fight back, or this plane's going to be used as a weapon to attack something else. So the great thing about the story is that, if there could be anything great under those circumstances, is that, so here's a bunch of Americans and they disagree, and somebody on that plane said, let's vote. So they voted, and the people that wanted to fight back won. Those passengers ran down the aisle of that plane, led by a Christian who yelled out, let's roll.
12: That's right.
11: And they ran into the teeth of men armed with box cutters. And because of their courage, we didn't suffer everything that was meant for us to suffer that day. I just find it fascinating that on the day that Osama bin Laden meant to harm our democracy, democracy was in place on that plane. People voted, and then they fought.
12: They recognized that freedom was not free in that moment, and they had to fight to defend it.
11: No question.
13: One of the things that's really important on our campus is reawakening the American spirit and a love of country within our young people and a willingness to defend it. We do very intentional things on our campus to reinstill those American values in our students because, like we said, they weren't born when 9/11 happened. And when they hear these stories firsthand from people who were at the World Trade Center, who were at the Pentagon, we've had those speakers on our campus, it changes hearts.
11: I bet.
12: And every student at College of the Ozarks takes Patriotic Education 101, and then they have a follow-up class in their senior year on that as well.
11: Man, as I listen to you talk, I'm thinking about going back to college here.
12: we'd welcome you.
11: I mean, are you going to make me cut grass? I mean, do I?
12: We'll find a good job for
11: you. Okay.
13: Every student actually has to take a citizen test. So we actually took it. There were some of us board spouses that we took it together. And it's wonderful to see the way that College of the Ozarks, that we're instilling these American values and really helping ignite hope in the next generation.
12: That citizenship test is the very test that people have to take in order to become American citizens. And so our students are going to be very familiar with what it means to be an American citizen.
11: That's a great idea because there's some irony there, right? That an immigrant might know the answers to the questions when our own native-born children often will not know the answers to those questions.
12: Too often we take those things for granted.
11: Yeah. So the empty cross, Laura, tell us about that.
13: Yes, this is a symbol on our campus that personally reminds me that God's timing is perfect. It is a beautiful piece on campus that actually was a brainchild of my husband here.
12: So that when we first got to College of the Ozarks, I did listening sessions across the campus, and I kept hearing, you know, this is such a great place, a vibrant faith. But we need to find a way to be more out front with our faith. And so I prayed and tried to figure out, okay, Lord, what does this mean? What does this mean? And I was driving around our campus one day, and at the entrance of the campus, there's a roundabout. And the Lord just popped the idea of this empty cross into my mind. And I had known the sculptor, the artist, for years, and had a miniature sculpture in my office of that, and I thought, okay, that could be it. And when I started sharing that vision with some of the folks on campus, it caught fire, and the board loved it, and we were able to move in that direction. It's a great story about patience, and you know, it had to be sculpted. As an administrator, Gary, you'll appreciate this. You know, a lot of times we want to make things happen in a hurry.
11: Yes,
12: and things don't often happen on our time. Sometimes the Lord's timing is always perfect. So we had ordered the sculpture to be installed there on campus, and it took a while, and it's longer than the deadline. And I kept thinking, okay, what's holding this up? And January came, February came, and March. And finally, toward the end of March, we heard that it was on a truck and it was headed our direction. And then on April 6th, we were able to stand it up, which just happened to be the week of Easter. On Monday, Thursday.
11: Wow!
12: And if you know anything about the sculpture itself, it's an outline of a cross.
11: Okay.
12: And so it signifies the artist is Max Greiner out of Kerrville, Texas, and the empty cross symbolizes that Christ is no longer on the cross, and he has risen. And so that stands at the entrance of our campus as a reminder to all of us who live and work on campus, yes, that we see the world around us through the lens of the empty cross. And for every visitor that comes to campus, and we have roughly 400,000 people that visit the campus every year, for every visitor that comes to that campus, they get to see right through that empty cross to see what is important to us on our campus.
11: What a beautiful story. One of the things we emphasize at the James Dodson Family Institute is that America is lost unless Christian citizens be active Christian citizens. And that begins with, of course, educating them from the very beginning with the knowledge that they need to be in the public square. But maybe we could close by, I'd like to know whether you're optimistic about the future. I look at the problems facing America, whether it's racial reconciliation or the breakdown of the family or all these other issues. None of them can be solved without biblical principles and the involvement of Christian citizens. And I think from everything I've heard about your college, that's what you're creating, is young men and women who will be Christian citizens. And it gives me hope for the future. You know, as I get toward the point of life where I start thinking about who's going to be taking up the battle, you know. Are you all optimists, pessimists? I know we are all optimists as followers, but what about optimistic or pessimistic about America?
12: Well, I think about the story of the gentleman that was walking on the beach with the starfish, and probably many of your listeners are familiar with that. College of the Ozarks is equipping students to shine the hope of Christ into our world. And one by one, even though we are a small institution, we believe that they can make a big difference. And so I think one of the things we talk about on our campus is stewardship. And, you know, we think about stewardship a lot of times from a financial perspective, but stewardship is also stewardship of influence. And so that's what we're trying to teach our students, is how to steward their influence as young people, as future leaders in our country. And we want to equip them to do that well.
13: Yeah. We're training up leaders who will take their seat at the table of influence and be salt and light in this world. And yes, that is exciting. That's what gets us out of bed every day, is to see the potential in our students, to see how they are working hard, how they are overcoming so many challenges. And they give me great hope for what the world's going to look like in the future.
11: Well, I can tell our listeners that every time I've asked you a question, both during our time together now and then previously when we had a little bit of time to be in a relaxed setting, is every time I brought up the college, your faces both beam. So you're all in, or you wouldn't be able to do what you're doing. Yes. So Brad and Laura, thank you for being on the James Dobson Family Institute's program, Family Talk.
13: Thank you.
11: And God's hand is obviously on you both and on the college, and we pray that you'll continue to have much success and come back periodically and maybe give us an update on what's happening.
12: Thank you. We'd love to.
11: Fantastic.
12: And thank you for your work as well.
11: And God bless all of you out there, and be back to be with us on Family Talk.
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16: For American Family News, I'm Chris Woodward. Caroline Leavitt is stepping away from her role as White House Press Secretary. Leavitt is the youngest White House Press Secretary in U.S. history, having assumed the role at just 27 years old. Leavitt is also a wife and a mother. Fox's Jackie Heinrich has more.
17: Huge news, and unexpected news, obviously. Caroline just put out an additional post saying that serving as the White House Press Secretary of the last year and a half has been the honor and adventure of a lifetime. She expresses her gratitude to the president for the privilege of speaking on his behalf at the podium and talks about how challenging it has been working in one of the most demanding and important jobs while also welcoming two young children in recent years. You know, she is the youngest press secretary in history, huge achievement in and of itself, and was a very effective messenger for this administration and also for reporters.
16: At least 11 people have been charged in a decade-long nationwide marriage fraud scheme. Speaking at a press conference today, U.S. Attorney General Todd Blanche said it was one of the largest marriage fraud schemes in history.
18: This scheme was not a quick fly-by-night operation, but rather a years-long multi-million dollar cottage industry to criminally assist people who would not or legally could not otherwise become citizens of the United States.
16: Blanche added that gaining American citizenship and legal status to reside here is a sacred privilege, and the DOJ will ensure it is always done in accordance with the law. We're learning more about who was aboard an Air Force One jet used as a decoy last month. Here's Fox's Jared Halpern.
19: A senior administration official tells Fox when a decoy Air Force One flew from Turkey to the UK last month, Secretary of State Marco Rubio and Treasury Secretary Scott Bessent were on board, along with other administration officials and members of the press corps. The cabinet secretaries were aware President Trump was not on board. President Trump secretly flew on another aircraft with Secretary Pete Hegseth. The covert operation came amid a threat from Iran, according to a report this week in the Washington Post. Fox is also told the decoy plane was flanked by fighter jets. Reporters on board were told to keep their window shades down during the flight.
16: Conservative political pundits doubt that the mayor of New York City will respect the wishes of thousands of petitioners who believe he should stay away from the upcoming 9/11 memorial. AFN's Chad Groening has this story.
20: Relatives of victims of the 9/11 attacks don't want New York City Mayor Zoran Mondani to attend the 25th memorial events, because they contend he is sympathetic toward radical Islamists and has refused to condemn anti-Semitism. So they have launched a petition drive seeking to bar him from ground zero. But despite the petition, Mamdani has indicated he still plans to be there. Robert Knight is a columnist for the Washington Times.
21: If he has any decency, he'll stay away from the 9/11 memorial, since he backs the very people who did this terrible thing back in 2001 and killed about 3,000 people in New York and Pennsylvania and at the Pentagon. But I doubt he will, because Democrats seem very comfortable with hypocrisy, pretending to share the values of people that they are working to undermine at every level.
20: Robert Spencer is the director of Jihad Watch.
22: I think that he's certainly going to go, and that he's going to deliver a speech that attempts to deflect the blame away from Muslims and onto the United States itself for colonialism and support of Israel, and that he should stay away if he had any decency. But he's a Marxist and he's a Muslim, and they do not believe, either one, that their opponent should be accorded any respect.
20: I'm Chad Groening.
16: In final news, jury selection began today in Meta's federal trial over claims its platforms have harmed youth mental health and tracked children in violation of federal law. The trial is scheduled to begin next week and is expected to last 6 to 8 weeks. Meta faces 29 states in the federal multi-district lawsuit in 2023, but the Oakland trial will only include the first four: California, Colorado, Kentucky, and New Jersey. Find more news on AFN.net.
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0: 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From the Hope Center in Plano, Texas, this is Hope in the Night, late night talk radio offering biblical hope and practical help. On the air for over 30 years. I'm Tom Petrosky, here with author and speaker June Hunt. We are a ministry of hope for the heart. To find out more about our ministry, go to hopefortheheart.org. June, what's on your mind tonight?
1: Well, I'm going to be vulnerable right now. I'm going to share something that it took me many years to share. It was something that occurred where nobody ever told me I could say no. I was age 18. I was age 11, and the abuse was gradual, confusing. Why is he touching my clothes? Why is he unzipping my zipper? What can I do? And I thought, nothing, absolutely nothing. Slowly, my silent panic turned to paralysis as he began touching me in areas where he shouldn't. I mentally checked out, pretending to be mesmerized by a television program, as though I had no idea what was happening. But I did. And I felt completely powerless without understanding why. And when it ended, I told no one. What a relief. It was over. However, the next day, it happened again. And then later, again. I still had no sense of how to make it stop. You see, he was somewhat older, and I'd been told, obey your elders. Obey your elders. So I assumed that meant anyone who was even a little older. And no one talked to me about sexual boundaries, about sexual intrusion. It never dawned on me to tell a responsible adult about it, that I could have reached out for help. All I remember is feeling helpless. And later, my determination to avoid my victimizer. So, and it's helpful to understand, the brain doesn't fully develop until between the ages of 25 to 28. So adult reasoning isn't part of a child's thinking. Children don't automatically know how to set personal boundaries unless they have been taught. They don't know what behavior is wrong, or who they should not trust, which boundary is violated, or why they must tell, regardless of what the abuser says. A child needs to be told, do not let anyone touch you, touch your body in the area covered by your bathing suit. That's huge. And no matter what someone tells you to do, don't touch anyone else in that area either. If someone tries, shout, stop, leave, run. Then you tell a grown-up that you trust. Now, these words help provide practical protection on a child's level, but parents seldom empower kids to say no. You ask why? Because when they themselves were children, they were never empowered to say no. Consequently, without protective boundaries, being vulnerable to abuse often spills over to the next generation. One primary problem exists. The effects of abuse continue even after the sexual abuse ends. For example, over the years, in other difficult situations, I didn't feel I could defend myself. I didn't know how to say no to verbally abusive people. I could have stopped caving in to manipulation and control, but I didn't. Caring friends confronted me. Why do you let people talk to you this way? But in my mind, as with my earlier victimizer, I believed I had no choice. Now today, I value this profound Bible verse. When I was a child, I talked like a child. I thought like a child. I reasoned like a child. When I became an adult, I put childish ways behind me. That's 1 Corinthians 13, verse 11. And these wise words move me now to give counsel in two directions. First, I urge parents to give their children what I call protection power. Protection power. That means the power to say no to abuse and to recognize it, resist it, run from it, report it. Second, I teach adults who carry the scars of sexual abuse to put children, I'll say childlike thinking behind them. To those who are victimized, I would say, you are not powerless. You are not to blame. You are not bad, though what was done to you was bad. You were objectified, treated like an object, but you are not an object now. You are not damaged goods. Quite the contrary. You have more value because you have more understanding because of your experiences and more compassion to reach out to the hurting hearts. And you are not destined to repeat the damage. You can release the damage. You can be redeemed and restored. When the sun sets you free, you are free indeed. Psalm 107, verse 2 says, "Let the redeemed of the Lord tell their story." One of the greatest encouragements to our team is hearing how God is using this ministry in the lives of others. 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
1: All right. We're going to talk with Chris. Hi, Chris. Welcome to Hope.
2: Well, hello, Jean.
1: Hello. How can we help you?
2: Well, Jean, I just want to say thank you for all that you do, for one. And, God has been so good to me. But, you know, as far as helping me, you know, keep me in your prayers because, you know, I have a lot of scars, but you know, the best thing I could ever do is forgive. But but I want to tell you, you know, I grew up in a small mining town, and you know, my dad was married multiple times, and I was raised in a church, but. You know, tragedy, death has just been surrounded. You know, my house caught on fire. My grandmother burned up in the fire.
1: Oh, my goodness.
2: My dad and my dad was the fire chief at the time. And we had a three-story house. And my dad, he rappelled on the TV cable line and... He rode it to the ground. My stepmother, she didn't quite make it, and she broke her leg on the way down. The second week, she passed on. Well, I was just still small, maybe 3 to 4. I made it out down the stairways. But
1: that's a lot of tragedy right there. I mean, those are significant people in your life.
2: Well, Grandma... My wife, my dad's wife, she died. Fast forward on in the future, my dad meets a lady in the church, and she gets married. She has 2 daughters. And, well, things, you know, I was 5 years old, and my dad worked 12-hour shifts in the coal mines, and I was left with her. Well, those became times that were dreaded because things started happening, if you know what I mean, Jean.
1: Are you talking about abuse?
2: Well, the abuse didn't start till later on. It was the touching. It was, you know, I couldn't understand why she would give me a bath, and then she would, you know, we would sleep together naked, you know? So none of that my dad knew. I was too embarrassed to tell him. So they got married. Then my fears become my reality. And see... having 2 daughters, you know, I was always getting into trouble, but I wasn't doing anything. But my dad would come and spank me, and, you know, she would lie on me. And in the meantime, she would spit in my food. She would, you know, it got worse and it got worse. And, you know, one day she took a plate and broke it over my head in front of my dad. My dad just went berserk and started, you know, hitting on her.
1: Wow.
2: Well, about a month later, she done it again. And Dad says, no, I'm not going to do it. I'm going to take and, you know, you're going to jail this time. So she went to jail. She finally moved out of the house. Well, my dad made a choice between me and her, and Dad left me to live in the house, and she and them, they moved a couple of miles down the road. And the lady in the neighborhood just basically raised me until the time I just got tired and just left, you know? And I went to just one family member to the next. They didn't want me. And basically, at the age of 17, I met a lady. I met this wonderful girl, and we got married, and we had two beautiful children. And but I want to tell you something. You know, it took me a lot of years of hating her. I'm 55 years old now. Wow. It took me a lot of years of hating her. But, you know, I finally become the person in Christ Jesus that I forgave her. And I want to tell you something, if anybody out there is going through what I went through, that's been my best medicine, is to help somebody, is for what you went through. And, you know, helping people, it's not what it's cracked up to be, because I feel their pain. I don't know if you feel their pain, the people that you help. But once you've been through what they've been through, like losing a child or even being molested or beaten or being helpless at that age, to where that person has that power over you, and you can't do anything about it. It haunts you. And, you know, all I wanted to know is why. Well, I kept praying, and I asked God, I said, why did she do that to me? And out of the blue, I got some messages on my Facebook, and it was the stepsister. Come to find out, one of the stepsisters had passed away with cancer. And I was just like, wow. And she says, I just want to know what happened to you. You know, after you left, I didn't know what happened. And June, I blanked out. She hit me one time and I went out and got Daddy's gun, and I went back into the house, and I was going to take them all out. The neighbor saw me. So I say, God did that for me. But,
1: okay, yes.
2: You know, it was a call, you know. It was time for me to leave. But we talked, and this was the realization. My dad was fooling with the both of them, and I know nothing about
1: it.
2: My dad's been passed away for many years, but I don't know. You know, this is just their word. But they said that he was messing with them, so she is still alive, and I've not got any answers out of her. But I just want the truth, you know. If that was messing with her, I could see the realization of her doing to me, you know, to get back at my dad. But, you know, I could never do to a child what she done to me. I'm just saying, if you are in Christ Jesus, you are a new creation. It's the first thing I learned. So, you know, if there's anything that you could give me that helps give you peace at night other than Jesus, I tell you, that's the only thing that's given me that peace and forgiveness for her, you know? And even were all the times the devil has come at me. And he's wanted to kill me. And I see that now. But I just thought I had bad luck. But, you know, I don't believe in luck anymore.
1: Right.
2: And in Christ Jesus, you're blessed and highly favored. And, you know, my wife of 30 years passed away. 3 months later, I was
1: robbed. I'm so sorry.
2: By two guys. I died twice on the way to the hospital. One time on the table. 4 months later, I aspirated. Just about died again. But I want to tell you something. God sent me a second wife. And all the healing I've received in the midst of forgiveness. But you, just through it all, I'm going to tell you, it's been a lot of storms.
1: Yes.
2: A lot of battles. But I'm going to tell you, this was one of the hardest battles. It took me 35 years to get over this. And I kept blaming God. And it wasn't God. It was me that he wouldn't forgive. So, vengeance is mine, saith the Lord.
1: Yes. So,
2: you know, I have to say, you know, times are so much different. You know, the agencies for child care and child abuse,
1: yes,
2: so many years ago, were totally different. We got social media nowadays. There's way too much, you know, protection for children. At least I hope there is. But if I could say one more thing, if
1: sure.
2: you have an issue, tell somebody, talk to somebody.
1: Yes.
2: Because if somebody don't, if they don't know, they can't fix it. And I can say, you're the person, if any, to know this. You just can't tell anybody. You just can't.
1: Your words are significant because we do need to, when there is abuse, we do need to communicate, this is what is happening. Many, many people feel, well, I can't. No, you can. Think of it as you could be protecting someone else from being abused, and saying nothing almost allows the perpetrator to get away with that which is wrong, that which is ungodly. But you've mentioned a number of key things that I want us to talk about when we come back. At least I'd like to reflect on what you have said. First of all, I want to just say I am so, so sorry that you had these difficult times, but they're not, they can be used by God.
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1: Well, Chris, you have experienced a lot of the underside. It's what I call the underside of life. And yet, I'll just say, many people are totally unaware. One out of three girls up to the age of 18 are victims of childhood sexual abuse. So you look at a group of girls, 1, 2, 3, 1, 2, 3, 1, 2, 3, 1, 2, 3. And typically, they don't know what to do. Well, what we have at our ministry is, we call them keys for living. We have keys on the topic of childhood sexual abuse. And by the way, the statistic for boys is 1 in 5 boys are victims of childhood sexual abuse. Now, candidly, Chris, the last 2 years, I have heard a different story, a different statistic. I've been hearing it's 1 out of 4 boys are victims of childhood sexual abuse instead of 1 in 5. And I think it's because of the easy access to social media, things of that nature, where it's more easy to entice boys to do certain things, meaning even to have access to them. Does that make sense?
2: Yes. I feel like in my day and time in the Virginia, department, child protective services, if there was either one in the early 80s, I feel like I'm the one that's kind of slipped through the cracks because, after the abuse and everything, the social workers quit coming around. No one really even questioned me about being on the street or not going to school or nothing, So
1: yes,
2: I just feel like at that era in time that it was just easier to quit school. It was just easier to, do your own thing. I know at our day and time now, the way our kids in this era, I won't go into that, but I try to be a role model. And,
1: great.
2: And just say, hey, look at where and what I did. And please don't turn out like me, I did this when I was your age, and look at me, So, June, the biggest thing that I just pray that these kids that need help.
1: Yes.
2: And that are being, put through this kind of torture. And, now we have trafficking and all these other areas that people are subject to take a child now. And, I don't even want to try to understand why. I just know that I want to protect my grandchildren, my children.
1: Yes.
2: And I want them to see. I'm trying to put this all in a book. And
1: good.
2: You know, it's been a goal to try to make other parents understand that it's not okay to do this. Mm-hmm. It's not okay to put your hands on a child. You know, it's easier to talk with them, to be, you know, I believe that sensation of, you know, making a mind starts at a baby up. You know, you got to teach your children early, you know. You can't wait till they're 13 and then try to cram it all in at one time.
1: Absolutely. Absolutely. Okay. Yes.
2: And you can't be their best friend, and you can't give them a phone at two. And it just, there's so much nowadays. Beforehand, we was just worried about feeding my little girl for the first time. I was just worried about feeding her too much. But now, if I was raising a child, I'd be wanting to put her in a bubble to keep her away from the world. But that's just,
1: I think, what
2: opinion.
1: You've said, though. See, you know the importance of protecting children. And that means you've got to tell them, and the way I phrase it is, do not let anyone touch you in the area covered by your bathing suit. By the way, a lot of times men will say, "Oh, I can't talk about sex. I can't do that. I feel just so awkward." I'll say, "Tell me, can you say the word bathing suit? Like right now, Chris, say the word bathing suit."
2: Bathing suit.
1: Right. Say it one more time.
2: Bathing suit.
1: Right. Okay. Mm-hmm. Everybody can say the word bathing suit. And what you say is, do not let anyone touch you in the area covered by your bathing suit unless it is a medical doctor, and then only for medical reasons. See, that is hugely helpful. And there are times when parents learn to do this. Sometimes it's not just a parent. Sometimes it needs to be a grandparent. It could be an aunt, an uncle. It's somebody who is protective. And, you know, that's not being graphic. It's just saying it is not right to touch someone else's body covered by their bathing suit unless it's for medical reasons. That way, it's teaching kids to have what we call boundaries. Boundaries. And that way, they know. In fact, what I remember one time I was teaching this, I was asked to speak on the Criswell College, and they wanted me to do a, they called it J term, which was a January term, and they wanted it on childhood sexual abuse. And I said, okay. Well, I remember we had a number of students there, and one woman, young woman, a student, she would not give me any eye contact. And I thought, I'm not sure why she won't give me eye contact, but I was teaching. And the bottom line is she asked for a private conversation with me at the end of one of the days. And she said, I don't know what to do. And she said, my brother, and then she told me what he did. And it was sexual abuse. And then she said, the problem is now I see he has got two children, and she said, I know what he did to me, but now I see his two daughters acting fearful, acting in ways that I acted when I was younger, and I said, do you feel that you need to report this? And she said, well, I don't have proof. I said, well, you can call CPS, Child Protective Services, and you can just tell them your story and let them know that you're just concerned about the behavior of his two young kids. And the bottom line is she did, and then they said they didn't have enough information. She called me back several months later, and she said, I want you to know my brother was reported by somebody else for being sexually abusive, and now they have forbidden for him to have access to the children. And so she knew what he had done to her. And what I'm trying to say is sometimes people don't know what to do, but in this case, she was just thanking me over and over. She said, I didn't trust him because I knew what he did to me. And so there are times when we need to be wise. We pray for wisdom and ask God to confirm to us what we may need to report. But they had, in other words, this was very, very positive. In fact, later, the wife, his wife, admitted that he had been abusive to the two daughters. So what I'm saying is sometimes we need help. And in fact, what I'm going to do is I'm just going to send to you something that I think could be very helpful along the road, down the road. And that is, it's called Childhood Sexual Abuse. And it's our keys from Hope for the Heart on this topic. And we have like a section on how to sow seeds of safety, how to respond to childhood sexual abuse, or how to surface the secret. There, we have all kinds of things that can be of help. And it may help you help someone else, because that's what I think is so important. We have one section like how to apply the do's and don'ts of awareness. In other words, in facing the truth about childhood sexual abuse, you know, do be aware, child. Sexual abuse is illegal and must be reported. Do be aware that children usually are abused by people they know. And be aware that children seldom lie about abuse. The last thing I'll mention is be aware that most often physical abuse is violent, but sexual abuse is usually not violent. We'll be back.
3: Do you ever struggle to believe that God loves you, that He accepts you, forgives you, and sees you as His precious, beloved child? So many people have a distorted picture of God, that He is distant, disappointed, or doesn't care about what's going on in our lives. The truth is, God cares about you more than you know. 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
8: American Family News, I'm Robert Thornton. President Donald Trump says White House Press Secretary Karoline Leavitt will be leaving the administration at the end of the month to spend time with her family. Leavitt, who served Trump as a press aide during his first go-around to the White House, has been one of the most visible advocates of Trump's Make America Great Again movement. Fox's Jackie Heinrich gave her thoughts on Leavitt.
9: Very accessible and in the room with the president, as opposed to under the Biden administration, for example, when we would try to get answers from Karine Jean-Pierre, often it was apparent that she wasn't as close to the decision makers and able to give us valuable information as Caroline has been in her time here. So this is going to be a big loss for this White House.
8: Trump described her as one of his most trusted aides in a social media post announcing her departure. A Marine Corps veteran returned to the U.S. yesterday after being released by Russia. Massachusetts Senator Ed Markey reported that Robert Gilman was tortured in prison before his release. Kieran Ramsey, a Gilman family representative, joined Fox.
10: You know, we'll start with the fact he's very frail. If you've seen any of the photos that the White House has since released, you can see just how frail he is, his medical condition. He was unable to really walk off the plane on his own. And he's going to need a lot of mental health care, psychological health care, let alone the physical and even dental health care that's going to be required.
8: He went on to say that Russia has a long history of purposefully targeting Americans. New York City Mayor Zohran Mamdani recently threatened to arrest Israeli Prime Minister Benjamin Netanyahu in New York, although he dropped that after looking into his options. Brad Nutt is a U.S. representative from North Carolina, and was asked by Washington Watch guest host Jody Heiss if he thought that Mamdani's actions have contributed to anti-Semitism and violence in America.
11: Zohran Mamdani has been very clear that he is very sympathetic to whether it's the Hamas terrorists, whether it's to far left extremes who target Christians and Jews all over the country. He has given a real foothold to the very dangerous ideologies. And without any hesitation, it's the Mamdani wing of the Democratic Party that I think rightfully has a lot of Christians and a lot of Jews concerned.
8: A Wisconsin conservative activist expects a close race for governor following the results of last night's primaries in the Badger State. AFN's Chad Groening has more.
12: The race was close, but in the end, Milwaukee County Executive David Crowley won the Democrat gubernatorial primary, defeating Democratic Socialist Francesca Hong. Crowley is vying to become Wisconsin's first black governor and has pitched himself as the candidate best positioned to win in November against Republican U.S. Representative Tom Tiffany, who is endorsed by President Donald Trump, and won overwhelmingly in the GOP primary. Daniel Degner is president of Wisconsin Family Action.
13: What we learned in Wisconsin last night is that voters in swing states overwhelmingly reject a far-left socialist agenda. Really glad to see that socialism is not taking over our state.
12: Real Clear polling shows Crowley with a 2-point advantage in general election polls against Tiffany.
13: That is within the margin of error. So what we are going to expect in Wisconsin is what we expect in Wisconsin every election, and that's tight elections. Those are elections that come down to less than 30,000 votes statewide. If you look at the 2016, 2020, 2024, those races all came down to about a percentage point. There's even more of an importance to vote now, because in Wisconsin, every vote matters. And we saw that last night with this election coming down to less than 3,000 votes statewide. It will be a very tight race as we look at November.
12: Degner says when it comes to the issues, there will be a clear choice between the two candidates in November. I'm Chad Groening.
8: KERA News reports a newly formed commission is set to advise Fort Worth, Texas on data center regulations. The commission will include community members, academics, and industry experts. It will conduct a fact-based evaluation focusing on the center's impact on electricity and energy, water, and economic development. It will also consider setback, noise, lighting, and other development standards. And that is all our time for this hour's news. We invite you to find more news online at AFN.net. I'm Robert Thornton.
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16: 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We've said for a few decades now that men and women are the same, and we can do the same things, and women can do anything men can do, and men can do anything women can. No, we're different. Doesn't mean we're intellectually inferior or superior. I'm not saying that, but we're different. If we aren't different, then we don't need men's sports and women's sports. We just need sports. This isn't complicated, but it challenges narratives, dishonest narratives, manipulative narratives that have flourished amongst us.
15: 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That's 855-577-2255. We're so glad you're here to listen. Today's program is part one of Pastor Allen's message called Dangerous Faith, Uncomfortable Light. 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
16: We've been working through a series under the general theme of dangerous faith. I hope to wrap that up in this session. Not dangerous in the sense that we're violent or belligerent or even angry. Dangerous in the sense that we're a threat to principalities and powers and spiritual forces of darkness in the heavenly realms. The alternative to a dangerous faith is a non-threatening faith. I'm not interested in that. I believe faith in Jesus Christ is disruptive. I believe it's disruptive to the purposes of darkness. I believe it's disruptive to a self-centered life. I believe it's disruptive to many things other than the advancement of the kingdom of God. And I think we have to be awakened to a different attitude towards faith. For far too long in American Christendom, particularly evangelicalism at least, there's been a focus primarily on personal salvation. And while that's essential and necessary and admirable and worth engaging in, all the things, beyond that point, we tend to imagine that there's less significance to whatever is next. And I believe that's just contrary to the invitations of Scripture. So we're trying to understand what it means to be effective disciples, productive disciples in the 21st century. And I think that requires of us a different attitude towards faith. In this session, we're going to talk about uncomfortable light. When you've been in outside of direct sunlight, whether you've been indoors or in the dark, when you step into that brighter light, it's uncomfortable. If you move me from indoors to out into the sunlight and it catches me in the right way, I'll sneeze every time since I was a wee lad. And that light is uncomfortable. And when the light comes into the darkness, in a light, in a heart, in a family, in a business, into the government, it's uncomfortable initially. because we've adapted to the darkness. And it takes some courage to turn up the light or to walk into the light. But it's a much healthier place with the visibility and the clarity that comes with that. There have been some things we've processed. I'll take just a moment with it since we're trying to wrap up. One is the notion that God, there are seasons in which God moves in different ways. I point that out because there's a great tendency amongst us to imagine that the way we experienced God is the best way, the most correct way, and the way in which God will always move. And so we routinize it and formalize it, and we teach it in that way. And I don't know that that's wicked or inappropriate. I think it's very much human nature. But it is contrary to the teachings of Scripture. God led Abram to leave his family, his home community, and move to a distant place that he would show him after he had left. God doesn't require all of us to move. God told Noah to build the boat and to start a zoo. God doesn't require all of us to build boats and be zookeepers. God told Moses to go back and confront Pharaoh and said, let my people go, and gave him a revelation for the transformation of a whole nation of people and how to implement worship and a code for holiness and purity. God doesn't give those revelations to all of us. Godliness and purity, God doesn't give those revelations to all of us. God called Samuel to lead the tribes of Israel as a judge, an itinerant. He traveled.

0: I didn't come to bring peace, but a sword. I've come to turn a man against his father and a daughter against her mother and a daughter-in-law against her mother-in-law. And a man's enemies will be the members of his own household. I don't understand that in a context to mean that we should hate the people we live with. I don't think that was the essence of Jesus' teaching at all. But I do believe he was giving us an accurate portrayal of our realities in that faith in Jesus will bring division even into our homes. And we will have to have the courage, because the context of the conversation is acknowledging me before men or disowning me before men. And in the context of the most precious relationships in our lives, we will still have to have the courage to acknowledge Jesus, not to capitulate, which means there'll be awkward conversations and difficult conversations. I think we've avoided those for far too long. We've winked at sin. We've just nodded at ungodliness. We've chosen to talk about grace, and I'm an advocate for grace. If you look it up, you'll probably find my picture. I'm the beneficiary of God's grace until this moment in time. So I don't want to diminish it, nor do I want to encourage you to do that. But neither do I want to coach you to overlook ungodliness. I believe we have to have the courage to have the love to say to people that we care about, that we're doing life with, whether they're friends or family members, that we can't make ungodly choices and imagine it will bring the blessings of God. We don't live through sin. You see, we don't just know what the truth is and ignore it and lead ungodly lives and think we'll get to a place where I'll start to be more godly and there'll be no consequence. The first response when we recognize that we're ungodly is to repent. And in repentance, we find forgiveness. But it doesn't mean there's a complete erasure of consequences. And when we know right and we choose wrong, it opens our lives to all sorts of destructive things. And you have to care about people enough to share the truth with them in a loving way. We can walk with them through those seasons, but we cannot agree with them in their ungodliness, or we bring destruction to ourselves. I want to use as kind of a canvas for the conversation the church in Philippi. We started this on Saturday evening, a session or two ago, and we didn't get quite through it, so I want to go back and see if we can take it a step further. I'm really trying to challenge this notion that to be a Christ follower means we always capitulate, that we always yield the field, that the best way to advance the gospel is to always be timid. Again, I don't want us to be belligerent and angry, but there are passages other than turn the other cheek.
1: Before we return to today's message, Pastor Allen wants to share an invitation with you.
2: Be not afraid, be not discouraged. It's a biblical phrase. You may be familiar with it. It's also the title for our new devotional and prayer book. Our intent is to give you a spiritual intervention, a 30-day tool to help you overcome fear and discouragement in your life. Look, we can walk through some uncertain times, whether it's what's happening in the world around us or in our own personal life. But God's Word and the Spirit of God will give us the courage to face every challenge with the assurance that we can be triumphant in Christ.
1: The world gives us plenty of reasons to be afraid and discouraged. The headlines are relentless. Personal struggles can feel overwhelming, and voices all around us tell us why we should be anxious about tomorrow. But God's Word offers a different response. 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Now, let's get back to Pastor Allen with his message called Dangerous Faith, Uncomfortable Light. 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
0: Acts chapter 16 is when we're introduced to Philippi. And through that, the community of faith that emerges there. And I just wanted to quickly acknowledge that it began by God's supernatural initiative. It wasn't on Paul's travel plan. It wasn't a part of their missionary strategy. The Spirit of God directed them to Philippi. It's in your notes in Acts 16 and verse 9. During the night, Paul had a vision of a man from Macedonia begging him, come over and help us. And after Paul had seen the vision, they changed their plans, and that's where they went. So the initiative that caused them to end up in Philippi was Spirit-directed. It wasn't the result of a convenient travel schedule or cheap Southwest airfares. God led them there. And that's noteworthy because of what unfolds. Same chapter in verse 12. It says, from there we traveled to Philippi, a Roman colony in the leading city of the district of Macedonia. So it was a population center, a city of some influence. And we stayed for several days. On the Sabbath, we went outside the city gate to the river, expecting to find a place of prayer. They went to where they imagined people of just general faith would be gathered. And we sat down and we began to speak to the women who'd gathered there. And one of those listening was a woman named Lydia, a dealer in purple cloth from the city. She was a worshiper of God. And the Lord opened her heart to respond to Paul's message. And she and the members of her household were baptized. And she invited us into her home. She said, if you consider me a believer, come and stay at my house. And she persuaded us. So the community of faith in Philippi begins with this one person's transformation. And she invites them into her household, and so her friend group is going to be affected. The church is on its way. The church is on its way. Same chapter, verse 16. Once we were going to the place of prayer, the place of prayer is where they met Lydia. So it's a safe assumption. It's not explicitly stated. They're headed back to the similar place. And as they're traversing the marketplace, they're met by a slave girl who had a spirit by which she predicted the future. She earned a great deal of money for her owners by fortune telling. She followed Paul and the rest of us, shouting, these men are servants of the Most High God who are telling you the way to be saved. The demon in the girl understand who Paul and his team were more than anybody else in the community. So there are spiritual forces. There are spiritual beings that have insight and understanding into current events and people that exceeds our own. I don't think that necessarily needs to be frightening, but if you ignore it, you're ignoring the counsel of Scripture. And tragically, for far too long in our literature, in our formal training and professional training, we have discounted it. I have been in the classrooms where they say, you know, the first century audience had their sophistication was less than our own, and they believed far more broadly in spiritual things and spiritual beings and angels and demons. So when you read the Gospels of the New Testament and they came from that general time period, there's discussion of those things, but you shouldn't lend it any credibility. So they stand outside the Bible and pass judgment on it based on culture. Well, if that's the case, then the message of how the gospel spread around the Roman world isn't legitimate, because Paul, one of the greatest advocates for the Jesus that the world has ever known, by title wrote 2/3 of our New Testament. He believed in demonic activity. So if you're going to decide which portions of the narrative are legitimate and which portions are illegitimate, then your carnal self becomes the adjudicator of truth. Jesus believed in demons and demonic activity in human beings. In the synagogue in Mark chapter 1 in Capernaum, there was a demonized man that challenged Jesus, and the demon said, I know who you are. Have you come here to torment us? The demon understood something that nobody else in the synagogue yet understood. And this young woman in the slave market that is a fortune teller, she has a spirit of divination, has some insight and understanding. And Paul turned to her and rebuked the spirit, and she was delivered from the spirit, and the men who were controlling her and profiting significantly from her spirit of divination were angered by that. They were angry at Paul and Silas and his team. So they stirred up an angry response to them that resulted in them being arrested. So there is a demonic resistance to the advance of the gospel in the city of Philippi. Well, it's being expressed through people. But it's really an angry response because the spirits that have held sway, that have had the spiritual authority in that community, have been challenged. There's a new authority in the community. And the light that has come is uncomfortable. They don't like it. So Paul and they're arrested. Verse 22, it says the crowd joined in the attack against Paul and Silas, and the magistrates ordered them to be stripped and beaten. And after they'd been severely flogged, they're thrown into prison, and the jailer was commanded to guard them carefully, and upon receiving such orders, he put them in the inner cell and fastened their feet in the stocks. Because they helped a woman. They weren't stealing. They weren't launching some political diatribe to challenge Caesar. They helped a young woman who was tormented by an unclean spirit. And there was some perceived economic forfeiture by the men affiliated with that woman, and they stirred up an angry mob. The response is disproportionate. That's why I think, to me, when I see something that's illogical and disproportionate in its response, I begin to imagine there's spiritual components to that. And it seems to me to be a demonic response to the presence of Paul and Silas and the messaging they're bringing to Philippi and the threat that it poses to the spiritual forces of wickedness that have held influence in that community. And the outcome of that is Paul and Silas suffer. They have a dangerous faith. They have a dangerous faith. Same chapter, verse 26. They're in prison. It's the middle of the night. Many of you know the story. They're worshiping the Lord in the middle of the night. They're weird. I mean, I know it's in the Bible, but they've been physically beaten. They've been unjustly arrested. They're locked in the inner part of a prison. It's not a great day. And they're worshiping the Lord. And there's an earthquake. And the result of the earthquake is it's in your notes. Suddenly there was a violent earthquake and the foundations of the prison were shaken. Prison doors fly open. Everybody's chains came loose. And the jailer woke up. We're introduced to another character now. There's a jailer. If you're a Roman jailer and you're given charge over prisoners and prisoners escape, you'll be executed. So the jailer wakes up and he sees the prison doors are open and the prisoners are not bound in any way or restrained. When he saw the prison doors open, he drew his sword and was about to kill himself. Not because he's blue, he knows he's going to be executed. This is less humiliating. He thought the prisoners had escaped, but Paul shouted, "Don't harm yourself, we're all here." The jailer called for lights and he rushed in. And he fell trembling before Paul and Silas. Again, that's not normal. He's the jailer. He didn't have any compassion on Paul and Silas earlier in the narrative. After they were beaten, he just bound them hand and foot in the stocks in the innermost part of the cell. Doesn't say he expressed any kindness to them. He wasn't gentle or careful or nothing is expressed in that way. Now the jail's been shaken and the jailer is trembling before his prisoners. And then he brought them out and he asked, "Sirs, what must I do to be saved?" He's aware that something has happened, that there's been a power exerted, that something, it's more than just an earthquake. There's something in the midst of that narrative and that set of experiences that has caused this hardened Roman jailer to recognize God is moving. And what I want to suggest to you as we see this season of God moving and evil being expressed, they're happening simultaneously. We've got to be more aware. When men say, "I want to compete in women's sports," you should understand that's not normal. You don't need a PhD's evaluation. You don't need Congress to vote. You're going, no. No, I don't think so. Now, we have cultivated some lies, and we're reaping the harvest of that. We've said for a few decades now that men and women are the same, and we can do the same things, and women can do anything men can do, and men can do anything women can. No, we're different. Doesn't mean we're intellectually inferior or superior. I'm not saying that, but we're different. If we aren't different, then we don't need men's sports and women's sports. We just need sports. This isn't complicated. But it challenges narratives, dishonest narratives, manipulative narratives that have flourished amongst us.
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6: As America celebrates her 250th birthday, many are asking the question, will we make it another 250 years? Well, the answer depends on whether we protect the foundations that got us here or allow them to be dismantled from within. Those foundations are exactly what the so-called Democratic Socialists taking over the Democrat Party are aiming for. Historian Victor Davis Hanson has identified the pillars of American exceptionalism: a constitutional system of federalism that distributes power rather than concentrating it, legal immigration that brings in people who want to become Americans, not transform the country into what they left, a free market private property economy that produced the largest middle class in history, and a culture that views risk as opportunity rather than danger. These are precisely the targets of the Democratic Socialist movement. They want to confiscate property, absorb the private sector into the state, control tenant-landlord relationships, and eliminate the middle class in favor of a two-tier system of elites and dependents. Down that path, America goes the way of the Soviet Union, Cuba, or Venezuela. Well, this isn't theory. This is history. So, who are these people? Well, Hansen's profile is striking. Most are urban, far removed from the farms, factories, and small towns where goods are actually produced. Many are first or second generation immigrants whose families fled failed states, yet seek to import the broken systems they fled. Few are married with children or have any personal stake in the communities they claim to represent. Many of them, however, are hypocrites. New York's new socialist mayor, Zoran Mamdani, who rails against settler colonialism, was born into the 1% elite Indian population that immigrated to Uganda. Bernie Sanders owns 3 homes. This movement's financial backers are billionaires whose names would surprise no one. This new wave of socialism is not America's deepest problem, but it is a symptom. The founders understood that self-government requires a virtuous people, and virtue requires formation. George Washington tied a nation's permanent blessing to its virtue. When that foundation erodes, movements like democratic socialism rush in to fill the void. The antidote is not merely political. It is spiritual, cultural, and deeply personal. It begins with recovering what made this country worth celebrating: a moral, religious, and virtuous people. Stay informed and engaged with us at phyllisschlafly.com. Again, that's phyllisschlafly.com. And join us again for the Phyllis Schlafly Report.
7: I can tell you now, if you are a secret agent Christian, God won't tell you your calling.
8: Dr. Tony Evans says God will give you guidance, but only when you let him in and out.
7: Whether it's in a medical field, whether it's as a janitor, if you are called, it has eternal repercussions.
8: This is the Alternative Broadcast, featuring the timeless biblical teachings from the archives of Dr. Tony Evans. If each one of us was custom created to fit into God's design for our world, why don't more of us feel the sense of fulfillment that truth ought to give us? Dr. Evans addresses that question today as he talks about how to discover our unique purpose on this planet. Let's join him as he begins.
7: Most Christians today are living decaffeinated lives. All the lead is gone. And like a hamster on the wheel, ever moving, never arriving anywhere. I don't know how many Sunday drivers we have here. People who simply like to get on the road and just drive. You're not really going anywhere. You just want to drive. It's a pretty day. Let's go riding. Well, I'm a driver. I love to drive, but even I must admit, after a while, that gets old. Because you're not going anywhere. You're just out there. Far too many of us are living lives like the flicker of a candle rather than the blazing of the noonday sun. Meandering. No brilliance. No significance. We don't really feel that we matter that much because there is no sense of ultimate purpose, destiny, or the word we're going to use in our series, calling. Your calling may be defined as the customized life purpose God has ordained for you, which is designed to bring him greatest glory and the maximum expansion of his kingdom. There are three things I want to say about this definition of calling, which has to do with your purpose for being. First of all, it is a created purpose. Purpose, calling, it's your reason for being. It's the reason why you were made. You were made to fulfill your calling. A car is not fulfilling its calling if it doesn't run. A piano is not fulfilling its calling if all the strings are broke and there is no tune coming out. It's not fulfilling the purpose for which it was produced. It's there, but it's not doing anything, or certainly not doing its ordained thing. To live life without purpose or calling is to be like the Dead Sea over in Israel. No life there. It's death. Fish can't swim in it. You can't swim in it. You get the salt in your eyes, it'll burn you. It is a lifeless existence because it is not fulfilling its purpose. You see, you can't flow out of the Dead Sea. It's the lowest point on planet Earth, and water runs in it. It just has nowhere to go. Far too many of us are living Dead Sea kind of lives. No outlet, no progress, perpetual stagnation, no calling. Let me show you a great verse, Acts chapter 13, verse 36. What a wonderful verse. The book of Acts, chapter 13, verse 36. Listen to this. For David, after he had served the purpose of God in his own generation, fell asleep and was laid among his fathers and underwent decay. What a great verse. You say, I don't see nothing great about that verse. That verse said, a man died. Became worm food, underwent decay. One, he didn't die until he had completed his purpose. What a horrible way to die, never knowing why you showed up in the first place. What a horrible thing to do, to live 75, 80, 85 years, and all you can talk about is your job. In fact, we got folk here 30 and 35 years old who all they can talk about is retiring from their job. Because you hate to get up in the morning. You hate where you're going when you get up in the morning. You hate the people you're going to see when you get there because they got up in the morning like you did. It's just one miserable thing. What is missing? Your calling. Proverbs 29:18 says that without a vision, without a word from God, people perish. What he's saying is that when people have no direction in life, they wither, they die. So this is not a small subject. This is not an insignificant subject. God said of Jeremiah in Jeremiah 1:5, while you were in your mama's womb, I called you. Boy, that's great news that God calls in advance. So calling is critical, but it's tied to your creation. You were created with a calling. Secondly, it's not only a created purpose, it is a customized purpose. Nobody has your call but you. I had a sister tell me, she said, "You sure come to life up there." I was thought, now, what you trying to say? I'm a boring person down there, maybe? That's because this is my calling. I used to preach on street corners, in front of bus stops in Atlanta, Georgia. So I wait for folk to gather at the bus stop, and I stand up in the front of the bus stop and start preaching. You must be born again. Every Friday night, I'd lead a group of students out in college, and I'd preach, "You must be born again." Same sermon, because that's all I knew. But I was called. Let me tell you what'll happen. If you do not pursue your calling, you'll spend your life wishing you were somebody else. Now think about that, because that was a little deep too. You're not happy with who you are. That's because you've not yet discovered who you are. David says in Psalm 139, "I am fearfully and wonderfully made because I am distinct." In fact, this principle is biologically solidified. Your fingerprint is not like your neighbor's fingerprint. Every fingerprint in this room and in the world is distinctly different. It's hard now to commit a crime because now they discovered how to get DNA off of everything. They can track you down. Why? Because your DNA is uniquely yours. What is true of your fingerprint, what is true of your DNA is true of your calling. Nobody has your calling but you because nobody is you but you. So the beautiful thing about it is it's customized calling. It's calling with your name on it. Jesus says, "I finished the work which my Father gave me to do." He gave me my own job, my own special reason for being, and I completed that task. That is, I fulfilled my purpose for being. My wife wrote a book, Seasons of the Woman's Life, and some of it's drawn from Esther. And of course, Esther's key statement is in chapter 4, where Esther is a beautiful woman. And her beauty causes her to be selected by Ahasuerus as his new bride. So she gets all comfortable in the king's house. She's got money, she's got cars, she's got clothes, while the Jewish people were in trouble and about to be extinguished, genocide. Her uncle Mordecai says, "Well, aren't you going to help us?" She said, "I can't help y'all because me and the king, we kind of not talking for the last 30 days and he might get irritated, so, you know, I pray for you." Mordecai then writes her back in Esther chapter 4, and this is a zinger. He writes her back, Evans translation, "Girlfriend, don't think that you're going to escape just because you done moved uptown. Because when the hammer comes down and they find out who you are, you're going to be just like the rest of us. Secondly, don't think that God can't do this without you. Because if he can't use you, he'll call somebody else." But then after hitting her with the negative stuff, he hits her with this positive line. The positive line is this: "Have you ever considered, girlfriend, that you have been called to the kingdom for such a time as this? Have you ever considered God made you pretty so that Ahasuerus would fall in love with you because he knew the Jews were going to be in trouble, and so he wanted to have one of his people in a strategic position at the right time to fulfill their calling for a greater purpose than you just being able to shop and customize your wardrobe?" In other words, Esther was to look at her life in terms of her calling, not merely in terms of her money, her status, her cars, her houses, and her stuff. She was to look at it in terms of her reason for being. A person who's serious searches for their calling, wants to know their calling. They're not satisfied to exist. They want to know why they're existing. Great verse. You all know it. Romans 8:28, all things work together for good to them that love God. Now watch this. And are called according to his calling and purpose are linked. Watch this now. Calling and purpose are linked. And for the purpose, person who knows their calling, so they're fulfilling their purpose, everything that happens is working that thing out. Thirdly, finally, it is a comprehensive purpose. It's a created purpose. You were created for your calling. It's customized. It's yours and yours and nobody else's. You are unique as you are. You don't have to be somebody else. Here's why many people don't find their calling. Because their calling is not linked into anything bigger than themselves. Once you live life with a mindset of me, myself, and I, once you take this independent view of life, God will not show you your calling. Because he has called you to something bigger than you.
8: 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I'll repeat that information for you after the second part of today's message. And this.
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7: Whatever God calls you to do will give him greater glory and will expand his kingdom in history. The Bible says in Romans 11:36 that all things are to him and through him and for him. To him be the glory, that men may see your good works and glorify your Father who is in heaven. I can tell you now, if you are a secret agent Christian, God won't tell you your calling. Because that means he won't get more glory from your life. Colossians 1:13 says, you have been transferred out of the kingdom of darkness into the kingdom of his dear son. Every Christian is part of the kingdom. That means all work becomes kingdom activity. Even if it's quote unquote secular. Okay? In fact, it's technically incorrect to make the distinction between secular and sacred, because if you're a kingdom person, it is sacred. Even if you're washing dishes, you wash them sacredly. Even if you're producing a widget, you do it sacredly. Because you're fulfilling a calling, if that is happens to be your calling. And we'll talk about that, because calling may not necessarily be your occupation. I was talking to a young lady a couple of years ago, and she works for Billy Graham, world famous evangelist, Dr. Billy Graham. And she inputs data, been doing it for years. She said, oh, I love what I do. You like sitting there? I love it. Why? She said, because this is my calling. How is that your calling? God called me, she said, to help expand the ministry of Dr. Billy Graham using my computer background and skills. So I don't just sit down and input. I know that a name I put in to that computer bank has just been led to Christ in one of those crusades. And I understand that the letter and the book that I'm sending out to them has eternal value, and that gives me purpose. Not because she was called to input in the computer. That's not her calling. That was her job. Her calling was to support the ministry of Billy Graham. And in that calling, she does that job. The calling is always bigger than you because it's always expanding God's kingdom and bringing God glory, whether it's in a medical field, whether it's as a lawyer, whether it's as a doctor, whether it's as a janitor. If you are called, it has eternal repercussions. And God will always be seen in it and through it. And it'll be so natural. That's a whole nother subject. Most of you know your calling, but don't know you know it. And I'll give you a little down payment right now. Here it is. One of the ways you know your calling is that you would do it anyway if nobody paid you. If nobody ever gave you a dime to do it, you'd still do it because it's like Paul, woe is me if I don't. Or like Jeremiah, it's like fire shut up in my bones and I can't shake it. It burns me. It sets me aflame. Because it's kingdom, it always involves discipleship. The kingdom of God is God's comprehensive rule. The process of discipleship is bringing people in line with that comprehensive rule. So therefore, if you are a kingdom person fulfilling your calling, those around you who you affect, you will infect with this kingdom worldview because it's gonna rub off on them to some degree. Now watch this. When this happens, you will be part of the greatest coup d'etat in history. And the reason you will be part of the greatest coup d'etat in history is that when you fulfill your calling in the kingdom, rubbing off on other people so that they are investigating this kingdom too, you are now confiscating the goods of hell and bringing them into the realm of heaven. Your job is to go out there into the world with your calling, representing the kingdom and confiscating that which has been stolen by Satan so it can be used by the kingdom of God. That is what your job is. Do you know why the kingdom doesn't have more? Because we have people who leave the kingdom with no calling and therefore do whatever they do out there and it stays out there. It never is harnessed for the kingdom of God. That's why Paul says in chapter 1 of Ephesians that God has done this, that he might bring all things, the sum of all things, under the authority of Jesus Christ. We are his body, and we are sent to be the fulfillment of all things that is everywhere. He calls people in every direction. You don't have to feel bad if you're not called to be a preacher, if you're not called to be a missionary. Certain people should be called, and you won't be fulfilled unless you respond to that call. But God is also calling people to be entrepreneurs, and he's calling people to be doctors and lawyers and engineers, and he's calling people to be politicians and actors and actresses, and he's calling people to invade hell with the kingdom so that heaven grows. That's what the Lord's Prayer is all about. You know, we went over there. Our Father who art in heaven, I know who you are. You're my Father, and I know where you live, way up there. And so because I know who you are and where you live, hallowed be thy name. So since your name is going to be hallowed, I got to reverse my plans so that thy kingdom come. Which means I got to redo my life's plan so that thy will is done. Now, if I'm a holler your name, service your kingdom, and do your will, then I'm going to need you to supply me the goods, the carbohydrates, the starches, and the fats so that I have enough physiological energy to holler your name, service your kingdom, and do your will. So why don't you give me the daily bread I need to pull that off? And then because you want a pure vessel, forgive me for the things I've done against you as I forgive those who've done things against me. Because if I don't forgive those who've done things against me, you won't forgive me who's done things against you. And if you don't forgive me who's done things against you, you will not accept me hallowing your name, servicing your kingdom, or doing your will. Then lead me not into temptation, because if you lead me into anything I can't handle, I'm going to embarrass your name, embarrass your kingdom, and embarrass your will. And the only reason I'm praying any of this anyway is because it has absolutely nothing to do with me. Thine is the kingdom. Thine is the power. Thine is the glory forever and ever. Amen. You're part of something bigger. Something bigger. And so we close. Every few months, we have an ordination meeting, and the young man who's gone to seminary or studied comes up, and he sits down ready to be bombarded with all manner of theological, biblical, practical, ministerial questions. He's nervous. He's sweating. He's wondering whether he will make the ordaining cut. But that's never where the process starts. I always open it up with one simple phrase. Tell me about your call. Because I don't care how much Bible you know. If you haven't been called, them folk going to run you up out of there. Show you right. Them folk going to run you up. If you haven't been called. If I wasn't called, I wouldn't be here. You got to be called to deal with folk. You got to be called. You've got to know this is the work God wants you to do. Because when the hard time comes, sometimes all you have is your call. All you have is your call. And when they pass the exam, they get the title Reverend. They are now identifiable as duly appointed, duly called ministers. While the reverends are not the only ordained folk around, every person who names the name of Jesus Christ has been ordained. And you have the call of God on your life. Or as the old folks put it, a charge to keep I have and a God to glorify.
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3: For American Family News, I'm Chris Woodward. Caroline Leavitt is stepping away from her role as White House Press Secretary. Leavitt is the youngest White House Press Secretary in U.S. history, having assumed the role at just 27 years old. Leavitt is also a wife and a mother. Fox's Jackie Heinrich has more.
4: Huge news, and unexpected news, obviously. Caroline just put out an additional post saying that serving as the White House Press Secretary of the last year and a half has been the honor and adventure of a lifetime. She expresses her gratitude to the president for the privilege of speaking on his behalf at the podium and talks about how challenging it has been working in one of the most demanding and important jobs while also welcoming two young children in recent years. You know, she is the youngest press secretary in history, huge achievement in and of itself, and was a very effective messenger for this administration and also for reporters.
3: At least 11 people have been charged in a decade-long nationwide marriage fraud scheme. Speaking at a press conference today, U.S. Attorney General Todd Blanche said it was one of the largest marriage fraud schemes in history.
5: This scheme was not a quick fly-by-night operation, but rather a years-long multi-million dollar cottage industry to criminally assist people who would not or legally could not otherwise become citizens of the United States.
3: Blanche added that gaining American citizenship and legal status to reside here is a sacred privilege, and the DOJ will ensure it is always done in accordance with the law. We're learning more about who was aboard an Air Force One jet used as a decoy last month. Here's Fox's Jared Halpern.
6: A senior administration official tells Fox when a decoy Air Force One flew from Turkey to the UK last month, Secretary of State Marco Rubio and Treasury Secretary Scott Bessent were on board, along with other administration officials and members of the press corps. The cabinet secretaries were aware President Trump was not on board. President Trump secretly flew on another aircraft with Secretary Pete Hegseth. The covert operation came amid a threat from Iran, according to a report this week in the Washington Post. Fox is also told the decoy plane was flanked by fighter jets. Reporters on board were told to keep their window shades down during the flight.
3: Conservative political pundits doubt that the mayor of New York City will respect the wishes of thousands of petitioners who believe he should stay away from the upcoming 9/11 memorial. AFN's Chad Groening has this story.
7: Relatives of victims of the 9/11 attacks don't want New York City Mayor Zohran Mamdani to attend the 25th memorial events, because they contend he is sympathetic toward radical Islamists and has refused to condemn anti-Semitism. So they have launched a petition drive seeking to bar him from Ground Zero. But despite the petition, Mamdani has indicated he still plans to be there. Robert Knight is a columnist for the Washington Times.
8: If he has any decency, he'll stay away from the 9/11 memorial, since he backs the very people who did this terrible thing back in 2001 and killed about 3,000 people in New York and Pennsylvania and at the Pentagon. But I doubt he will, because Democrats seem very comfortable with hypocrisy, pretending to share the values of people that they are working to undermine at every level.
7: Robert Spencer is the director of Jihad Watch.
9: I think that he's certainly going to go, and that he's going to deliver a speech that attempts to deflect the blame away from Muslims and onto the United States itself for colonialism and support of Israel, and that he should stay away if he had any decency. But he's a Marxist and he's a Muslim, and they do not believe, either one, that their opponent should be accorded any respect.
7: I'm Chad Groening.
3: In final news, jury selection began today in Meta's federal trial over claims its platforms have harmed youth mental health and tracked children in violation of federal law. The trial is scheduled to begin next week and is expected to last 6 to 8 weeks. Meta faces 29 states in the federal multi-district lawsuit in 2023, but the Oakland trial will only include the first four: California, Colorado, Kentucky, and New Jersey. Find more news on AFN.net.
10: There is a time in the future when Israel will look at Jesus Christ and say, "Blessed is he who comes in the name of the Lord." They will recognize their Messiah. That's what Zechariah wrote about. That's when they look on the one they've pierced and mourn for him as an only son, and a fountain of cleansing is opened to them. That's their future salvation.
11: Welcome to Grace to You with John MacArthur on American Family Radio. In the lyrics of one of his hymns, Isaac Watts writes that even when death and the powers of hell throw all their rage and malice at Christians, God's people remain safe, for Christ displays superior power and guardian grace. Well, you're going to get a sense of that glorious power and grace today as John MacArthur shows you how God preserves not only Christians, but also the nation of Israel, and what that means for believers today. The title of John's study, The Gospel According to God. And now turn to Isaiah 53 and follow along with John MacArthur.
10: It is always helpful to me to get altitude when I'm looking at a passage. The higher above the passage I get, the further the range of what I see. And I even love to get 40,000 feet above the passage, and I can look down and see everything from Genesis to Revelation, and then eventually kind of get down out of that altitude and put the landing wheels down and arrive at the given passage that we're looking at. And that's what we're going to do. I want to get some altitude here for you, and then we'll eventually put our wheels down in a little while at Isaiah 53 and wrap up our understanding of verses 4 through 6. But I want to start from a much wider perspective. The history of the Jewish people is the most remarkable ethnic history in the history of the world. It is a long and amazing saga of survival from their point of view. To think that there are still Jews in the world, and 14 or 15 million of them at that, is to understand that they have survived when all odds were against that survival. Nobody here has ever met a Hivite, a Jebusite, a Perizzite, an Amorite, or any otherite from the Old Testament, because they're long gone. But we actually have Israelites sitting here today, and there are many of them around the world, and they are that pure strain of Jews that has gone down through the history of the Old Testament and the New Testament right through until today. From their viewpoint, it is a great story of survival. However, from God's viewpoint, it is an even more amazing story of preservation. God has protected and preserved them providentially. That is, by ordering the circumstances for their survival. But on a number of occasions, he has also protected them miraculously, suspending the normal course of history and the way things operate in the world for their protection, such as parting the sea so they could walk across on dry land when leaving Egypt. So under the providence of God, where he orders the circumstances, and under the miracle power of God, where he suspends nature, God has made sure that the Jews are not extinct. Now, this is remarkable, first of all, because they are a small group of people. They are a small group of people. They are an exceptional people by all measure. As concerns humanity, they are the noblest of human beings. They are a very exceptional people, but they have been chosen by God for his own purposes. They are not what they are because they have earned it. They are not what they are because they have gained it. They are what they are because God decided it would be that way. And they have been chosen by God to be blessed as a nation, and through them to bless the world. Because they have been chosen by God for purposes yet unfulfilled, they are the target of the enemies of God. They are the target of Satan, the archenemy of God. They are the target of demons, the co-conspirators and purveyors of supernatural wickedness in the world. They are the target of men, humans, who are under the power of the kingdom of darkness. There have been repeated efforts on a demonic and human level to eliminate the Jews throughout history. Unsuccessful. But they are the particular target of the forces of hell and the humans that serve those forces in order to thwart the final purposes of God. Unsuccessful efforts, I might add. But when you think back about their history, you understand this is a small group of people living in a very vulnerable place in the Middle East, surrounded by all kinds of pagan powers who, throughout all their history, wanted to obliterate them. They have survived. So many times they could have gone out of existence. A famine during the time of Jacob and his sons could have taken them. They could have literally disappeared from starvation, but God didn't let that happen. God deposited one of the sons of Jacob by betrayal in the midst of Egypt and gave him all the power to disperse food, and they knew it was available because of a dream that Joseph had. You remember, Egypt was ready for the famine and could provide food for other nations. That might have perished without them. God planted Joseph.

others, but God didn't let that happen either. God worked through the compassion and the forgiveness in the heart of Joseph to spare his brothers and thus perpetuate the family. That family stayed in Egypt, grew from one little family, Jacob and his family, to several million people, 2 million people in the land of Goshen. 400 years it took for that nation to develop. At the end of that period of time, plagues hit Egypt. Those plagues had devastating, deadly effects on the Egyptians. They well could have also affected the children of Israel had God not made sure that they did not. The killing of the firstborn could have devastated the Jews had God not stepped in and provided a way that the firstborn could be saved by putting the blood from the sacrificial lamb on the doorpost and the lintel. Pharaoh could have massacred the escaping Jews in mass, and that's what he attempted to do when he chased them, had not God opened the sea, let them through, and then drowned Pharaoh's entire army when the sea collapsed on them. They could have disappeared from history in the 40 years they wandered in the wilderness. They complained, they rebelled, they sinned violently against God, and a whole generation died, their corpses drying out in the desert. But there was a remnant of them under the leadership of Joshua that made it into the promised land. When they entered Canaan, they could have been destroyed again because they were entering a land and they were a meager group of people and they were facing formidable pagan enemies who didn't want to give up their land and their property. They could have been destroyed by any number of the enemies that occupied the land of Canaan, which they were to conquer. But God made sure that that didn't happen. It was sort of metaphorically demonstrated in the fact that a massive Goliath was slain by a shepherd boy with a stone and a slingshot. That is how it was. Israel was like a shepherd with a slingshot against a massive giant in the land of Canaan. But God made sure that they survived. It isn't just a story of human survival, it's a story of divine preservation. When they got in the land and they settled in the land and they were scattered around the land and divided into sections by tribe, you know what happened. They got caught up in idolatry. They got caught up in apostasy. They got caught up in the worship of false gods. And then they were caught up in immorality. And then their religion became superficial and hypocritical. They began to be absorbed into the pagan culture. And they could have literally disappeared by melting into the nations. But God made sure that didn't happen. They could have been lost forever by intermarriage with pagans and their ethnicity dissipated. And when the kingdom split, 10 tribes went to the north and established what became known as Israel, and 2 tribes stayed in the south, Judah and Benjamin, which became known as Judah. In the subsequent years, there was not one good king in the north. They were so rebellious and so evil that God brought judgment on them. And the Assyrians came in 722 BC and sacked the northern kingdom and took captive all that they didn't kill. And those people never, ever returned. They disappeared into the melting pot of the nations. They completely faded out of existence, which left the 2 tribes in the south and people from the other 10 who had migrated south before the northern kingdom was destroyed. And so there were people from every tribe now in the south. But then the Babylonians came around the year 600 and they sacked Jerusalem and massacred people. Those who didn't get killed, they were hauled off to Babylon where they were to be mingled into the Chaldean culture. People like Daniel and his 3 friends were given names that weren't their own names. They were given names that connected them with the Chaldean Babylonian gods. And then they were to be trained in the culture. That could have spelled the end. The whole of the people of God in Babylon could have literally been absorbed by intermarriage and mixed religion and lost forever to human history. But it didn't happen. They were never absorbed into Chaldean culture. 70 years later, a massive remnant of them came back and they reestablished their land. That's how their history went. A king arose in Persia. His name was Xerxes, would be the Greek
way to say it. His other name, perhaps the one you know him by,

0: Ahasuerus. He reigned in Persia from about 486 to 465. And the Jews were still there intact in Persia. However, there was an effort at genocide led by a man named Haman who wanted to exterminate the Jews. And you remember the story because the story is told in the book of Esther, how that God used Esther in the kingdom for just such a time as that to save the Jewish people from genocide in the land of Persia. And God had to order the providences so that the king who had a beauty contest selected Esther. As the winner of the beauty contest, she became his wife, and her favor with him saved her people. Every year, there's a feast that the Jews hold. It's called the Festival of Purim, P-U-R-I-M. It is a non-biblical feast. It's not recorded in Scripture. It's like Hanukkah, which is the other of the Jewish feasts. It's not in Scripture. Purim is a celebration of their survival. It's a celebration of Esther and the survival of the Jewish people. Then came the Greek power, and Antiochus Epiphanes attacked and slaughtered the Jews. Then came the Romans in 70 AD and massacred hundreds of thousands by any count of Jews, destroyed Jerusalem, destroyed the temple, and then went into about 1,000 towns and villages in subsequent years in the land of Israel and massacred people. It went on after 70 AD. The story of their survival is an astonishing story of divine protection. From the year 250 AD, let's go from there, to 1933. Just summing it up, you can check this history. It's all chronicled very, very well. Jews in various places, and we're talking mostly in Europe, but in and around Europe, it would stretch into the Middle East and into Africa. Jews in various places and times were attacked, expelled from cities, expelled from countries, forced to convert on the threat of death, enslaved, outlawed, massacred, had their property confiscated, were forced to wear identifying badges so they could be alienated socially, put through inquisitions that were deadly. On a number of occasions, they were burned alive. That's from 250 to 1933. And then you pick it up in 1938 to 1945, and you have the Holocaust under Hitler, and multiple millions of Jews are slaughtered. And today, they are the direct object of all the accumulated hate of the Islamic world that wants to obliterate them, remove them from the planet. So when you talk about the survival of the Jews, you're talking about something that is really astonishing. And it is more than a testimony to their will to survive. It is a testimony to God's preservation. That is the only explanation. They are a small people. They are not a powerful people. They have gained some powerful weapons in the modern era, but throughout their history, they were a small and beleaguered and somewhat weak people, militarily speaking. Yes, they've had a strong will to live, but that's not an explanation. The explanation is the purpose of God. Why have they survived as an ethnic people until today? And the answer is because God has not yet fulfilled his promise to Abraham and his promise to David and his promise to the prophets to bless Israel with salvation and make Israel a blessing to the world. That will not happen until they put their trust in Jesus Christ as a nation. And that will happen in the future. We've looked at it. Zechariah 12:10. They'll look on the one they've pierced, mourn for him as an only son, and a fountain of cleansing will be opened to them. They will be saved, and then through them the world will be blessed when the Lord brings his kingdom. Zechariah 12:14. The future salvation of Israel is a promise in the Old Testament as well as a promise in the New Testament. In the 11th chapter of Romans, very, very important chapter, the Apostle Paul is talking about this very issue. He says, I do not want you, brethren, to be uninformed of this mystery so that you will not be wise in your own estimation, that a partial hardening has happened to Israel until the fullness of the Gentiles has come in. That's the church. when the fullness of the Gentiles comes in other words, when all the elect in the church are gathered together, when that is complete, then all Israel will be saved. And Paul says, just as it is written, and then quotes from Isaiah, the deliverer will come from Zion. He will remove ungodliness from Jacob. This is my covenant with them when I take away their sins. That's from Isaiah 59. So Paul says, there's coming a time that the church will be complete. And then when that is complete, will come the salvation of Israel. That's God's covenant with them. They are preserved for a future salvation. They need to be saved so that they can be blessed, because that was the promise of God in Genesis 12 and repeated again and again to Abraham. Not only so that they can be saved and blessed by salvation, but that through them the world will be blessed. When they are saved, the Messiah comes, sets up his kingdom, reigns in Jerusalem over Israel and the world. Israel becomes the most powerful and influential nation in the world, and they are an influence for peace and righteousness. They will not only be blessed, they will bless the world. That's the promise of God. And it hasn't changed. And that's why they're still around. Now, there's another powerful reality to consider. You're talking about a nation that in and of itself is vulnerable and weak. And you're talking about a nation that is beleaguered by attacks from hell and humanity. But you're also talking about something else that has to be brought into this, and it is simply this. And not only have they survived the hatred of the forces of hell and survived the hatred of the forces of humanity, but at the same time, listen, they have been under divine judgment. I mean, that's three strikes. They have been under divine judgment. And this goes way back to Deuteronomy, back to the writing of Moses. When they got it on the edge of the land, ready to go into the land, God said this to them, "You obey me and you'll be blessed." Remember that, Deuteronomy 27, 28? "You obey me, I'll bless you. You disobey me, I'll curse you." And God spelled out the blessings and spelled out the cursings, and you can go back and read them, and that's their history. They disobeyed God. They continue to do that. They are a cursed people. They are under God's judgment. So God is preserving the very people that he is judging. He's done that all along. He started judging them way back in the Old Testament, and he's been judging them all the way through human history, at the same time preserving them under that judgment. Israel's judgment continues today. The judgment of Jewish people continues today because they rejected Christ. 1 Corinthians 16:22 says, "If any man doesn't love the Lord Jesus Christ, let him be cursed." They are cursed for their disobedience through past history, but they're doubly cursed because they've rejected Jesus Christ. And when you look at Israel today, you're seeing a nation that has not yet experienced the blessing of God. It is an apostate nation. It is a Christ-rejecting ethnicity. Religion is not godly. They claim to worship the God of Abraham, Isaac, and Jacob. They do not. They cannot, because you cannot honor the Father unless you honor the Son. They are disloyal. They are disobedient to God. They are the enemies of the gospel, Romans 11, 28 says. They are the enemies of the gospel. They deny the Trinity. Jewish people deny the deity of Christ. They deny the true teaching of the Old Testament, and they deny the whole New Testament. That is not a formula for blessing. They reject their Messiah. They believe Christians are blasphemers because we worship a man who himself was a blasphemer, in their view. They follow the lie of salvation by works and human effort and self-righteousness. And so they are a cursed people right now under judgment, but at the same time being preserved by God. If you suggested that, A nation that weak and that small and that ancient would still be around. Just history alone would tell you that's a nonsensical idea. Then if you added the component of the fact that there has been set against them such massive supernatural and natural powers, there would be no possibility of their existence. And then if you throw in the fact that God has been for millennia heaping judgment on them, you would assume that their survival was utterly impossible. But there they are. And God has preserved them to save them in the end as a nation. In Luke chapter 13 and the end of the chapter, our Lord looks at Jerusalem, sort of the city that stands for the whole of the nation. And he says this, "O Jerusalem, Jerusalem," verse 34, Luke 13, "the city that kills the prophets and stones those sent to her." They were about to kill him. "How often I wanted to gather your children together just as a hen gathers her brood under her wings, and you wouldn't have it. Behold, your house is left to you desolate." That house is still desolate. The Jewish people are desolate. They have no relationship to God. Now, there are believing Jews who have come to faith in Christ that make up the church, Jew and Gentile, but I'm talking about the nation itself, the people. But he says this to them in Luke 13, 35, "I say to you, you will not see me until the time comes when you say, 'Blessed is he who comes in the name of the Lord.'" There is a time in the future when Israel will look at Jesus Christ and say, "Blessed is he who comes in the name of the Lord." They will recognize their Messiah. That's what Zechariah wrote about. That's when they look on the one they've pierced and mourn for him as an only son, and a fountain of cleansing is opened to them. That's their future salvation.
1: God has preserved and will always preserve his people, Israel. A simple yet profound reminder from John MacArthur's lesson today, part of his current series here on Grace to You, titled The Gospel According to God. Now, John once said that when he first preached this series from Isaiah, he discovered new shades of meaning about the gospel. In studio, I asked him whether he was surprised that after spending decades looking carefully at Jesus' life and work, he found fresh truth about Jesus from the Old Testament. Here's what John said.
2: Not at all. I think the depth of Scripture is virtually inexhaustible. And I think the more Scripture you know, and the more you study, and the more theology you know, the more you bring to Scripture. It's like all that I know makes my shovel bigger when I dig into this passage.
1: Wow.
2: I mean, it's going deeper. I'm not using a hand thing like you'd plant a plant in a garden. I go to a passage with a bulldozer. That huge, wide bulldozer is essentially the symbol of all that I have learned through all these years about the Scripture. So you bring such a huge shovel to this text that you scoop down deeper. So as I've done this going back to the Word of God, every time I go back to a familiar passage, I bring more ability to dig deeper.
1: Now, I love that imagery of a bulldozer and digging deep, and I get what you're saying there, but it also seems to me that the longer you preach, the more you look at passages meticulously. So you may dig it up with a bulldozer, but you go through it with tweezers.
2: No, that's good. Yeah, I fine comb everything, and my style is, you know, I ask questions of the text, and the more I know, the more questions I have. So I take a text and I just start asking questions. What does this mean? Well, if it means that, what about this? Well, if it means that, what about this verse that seems to say something different? Or what about this verse that seems to add to that? And if I say it means this, what does that do to this other doctrine or this other text? I just ask endless questions. What do the words mean? What does the grammar mean? How am I to understand it? And my study process is simply coming to the end of questions. When I've come to the end of the questions, I say, okay, I think I understand this passage. Then I put a sermon together.
1: And that's certainly a helpful process for all of us to follow as we study God's Word. And friend, if you would like help answering the questions you might have about Isaiah 53, that's the basis for our current radio study, let me remind you about John's book called The Gospel According to God. It shows you how the prophecies in that amazing chapter, prophecies that foretold the Messiah, were fulfilled perfectly 700 years later by the Lord Jesus Christ. 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His repentance teaches us much about God's willingness to save even the worst of sinners. 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That's our web address one more time, gty.org. Now for the entire Grace to You staff, I'm Phil Johnson. Remember to watch Grace to You television this Sunday on DirecTV Channel 378, that's NRB TV, and be back tomorrow as John MacArthur shows you God's mercy and love for sinners from a perspective you may never have considered. 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
4: I mean, we have all eternity to worship the Lord. Would we have a chance to sit on one of those seats with the crowns that we weren't worthy of, but we've lived a faithful life and we've received a crown at the judgment seat of Christ, and maybe we can sit there on a rotation and cast our crowns at His feet.
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6: Hey, welcome to In Grace. I'm Jim Scudder, and today we get to talk more about the throne room of God. And I've never been into a palace with a throne room. I may have gone into some ancient ones, but they're kind of in ruins. And I would love to see the scene of a modern, you know, palace with a throne and all of this stuff. But can you even imagine the throne of God? And Revelation chapter 4 is describing it to us. And John is bringing us to this scene and showing us the power, this throne set up in heaven, and the one that sat on the throne. And he that sat on it was to look upon as a jasper and sardine stone. And there was a rainbow round about the throne in sight like an emerald. So we're starting to understand the beauty, the grandeur, the majesty, the awe of the throne room. But today we're going to continue to go through this and talk about the King of Kings, the Lord of Lords, the only potentate. Any earthly king isn't really. He's only there because God has allowed that person to be in power. Well, the God that allows people to be in power, you'll also have to answer to Him, and that's for any level of authority that He gives us. So let's remember that today as well. We're glad that you're listening today to our Armageddon's Dawn prophecy series. We have a prophecy chart that goes along with the series. I'd like to send it to you for free. 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The number is 1-800-78-GRACE, 1-800-78-GRACE, or go to our website, ingraceradio.com. We would also love for you to visit us sometime. We're in the Lake Zurich area of Illinois, and that's a suburb of Chicago. It's about an hour northwest of Chicago, an hour southwest of Milwaukee. So whether you live in the area or you're passing through, come on a Sunday at 11 o'clock. I would love to meet you.
4: So we have this incredible scene. These gemstones are also found in the breastplate of the high priest. That's interesting, isn't it? This is all so interesting. And usually the rainbow comes after the storm, but here the rainbow is coming before the storm. The storm is about to take place on the earth, and it's going to be the greatest storm that the world has ever known. This scene is so incredible and so awe-inspiring. Young Timothy tried to describe it. Look at 1 Timothy 6:15 and 16. Which in his times he shall show who is the blessed and only potentate. I love that word, potentate. We don't use that too often, do we? King of kings, this is Jesus. Lord of lords. That's why you cannot look upon God in glory. You cannot look upon this throne. You cannot look upon this figure of the throne. The actual person of the Father is obliterated by light. It's so bright. It's like looking at the sun. You can't do it. That's the glory of God and his righteousness. Can we get that picture in our minds? And then when we're going through that trial, can we come back to this scene and say, he's on the throne and he's glorious and he's good and he's got my back. Dwelling in the light, which no man can approach unto, whom no man hath seen nor can see, to whom be honor and power everlasting. Amen. That's a wonderful way to describe this. But it's really hard to describe this. It's really hard to imagine this. It's really hard to paint this. Incredible. The scene of the throne of God, the power of God. And you say, well, hey, wait a second, Pastor. You're saying that Jesus is a friend closer than a brother. I can call God Abba, Father. Abba, that's daddy. And you'll hear little Hebrew Jewish kids, Abba, Abba. You'll hear this also with little Arab kids, Abba, Abba, daddy. How can we call him daddy and friend and brother when we can't even look upon him? It's an interesting, isn't it? But it's true. He's there for you. He's personal. He wants you to know him. He wants to talk with you and walk with you. But in his glory, he is mighty and majestic. And we have to remember that. We have to remember that. Look at verse 4 of Revelation 4. And around about the throne were 24 seats. What? Why 24 seats? And upon the seats, I saw 24 elders sitting clothed in white raiment. And they had on their heads crowns of gold. Now we're being described, 12 on each side. They're sitting on these seats. On their head are crowns of gold, white raiment on their body. Who are these 24? We actually don't know. My best guess, this just makes sense to me, that since there were 12 apostles and since there were 12 tribes, that this is a combination of all God's people. God's people up till the cross and after the rapture is Jewish, the nation of Israel. I believe it's just a representation of the church and of Israel, all God's people together worshiping him. We're going to find that they're casting their crowns. And some have said, and maybe both are right, and this is kind of interesting, could this be a rotation? I mean, we have all eternity to worship the Lord, and of the millions of people that have received the gift of eternal life, and I hope the number's in the millions, I'm thinking it would be, would we have a chance to sit on one of those seats with the crowns that we weren't worthy of, but we've lived a faithful life and we've received a crown at the judgment seat of Christ, and maybe we can sit there on a rotation and cast our crowns at his feet. I don't know. I don't know, but imagine that. But no matter how majestic this scene is, We know that there's a storm approaching. Look at the next verse in Revelation 4, 5. It starts off by saying, out of the throne proceeded lightnings and thunderings and voices. A storm is coming. Reminds me of an Indian tribe living in modern society. And they asked their chief, you know, what type of winter are we going to have? Well, the chief had not kept up with the ancient ways, so he really had no clue how they would know if it's going to be a bad winter or not. He didn't know all the things that they looked at. So he just says, yeah, it's going to be a cold winter, right? Better play it safe and go ahead and tell them, you know, prepare. And then if it's not, they actually have prepared. And it's, but if it is, you know, so yeah, it's going to be a bad winter. He tells his people. And so they go out and start gathering firewood. A few days later, he's curious and he says, just to be on the safe side, he decides to call up the National Weather Service. He gets a meteorologist on the phone. He said, you know, do you guys know if the winter is going to be colder than normal this year? And the meteorologist says, as a matter of fact, yes, we do believe it's going to be a cold winter. So he goes back to his people and said, man, I really believe that this is going to be a cold winter. Gather more firewood. He wants to make sure, so he calls the National Weather Service again. He says, are you sure it's going to be a cold winter? And the meteorologist is like, yeah, it's going to be a really cold winter. So he gets off the phone, he goes back to his tribe and said, it's going to be a really cold winter. We need to even gather more firewood. And so they do. Now he wants to make one last phone call. So he calls the meteorologist up again and says, are you sure it's going to be a really cold winter? The guy's like, as a matter of fact, we're now predicting this is going to be the coldest winter on the face of the planet. And the chief says, well, how do you know this? He says, well, what we do is we observe what the Indians are doing. And they're collecting a lot of firewood this year. Glad you got that one. It's probably actually how they do forecast the weather, right? But there is a big storm coming. The other night, laying in bed early in the morning, and I hear, like, well, one of the neighbors just blew up, or there's a thunderstorm coming. And the sound of the thunderstorm and the lightning, the sight of the thunderstorm is an indication, first, of the fact there is a storm. It alerts you to a storm coming, and it also alerts you to the intensity of the storm. And man, if it's loud, it's shaking, and it's just one after the other, I mean, we got a big storm coming. Well, here we read about thunderings and lightnings and voices. My friends, make no mistake, there's a big storm coming. You had better be prepared for this huge storm. As a matter of fact, we see lightnings and thunderings and voices present at the giving of the law. So this is not an unusual thing when God speaks in Exodus 19, verse 16. There were thunderings and lightnings and a thick cloud upon the mount and the voice of the trumpet. Isn't that interesting? There that is again. Exceeding loud, so all the people that was in the camp trembled. We better have a reverence and respect for the power of God. Verse 5 in Revelation 4 continues, and there were seven lamps of fire burning before the throne, which are the seven spirits of God. You say, well, I thought there was one Holy Spirit. There is one, but this is the sevenfold manifestation of the Spirit. We find that in Scripture. And we have here the sevenfold manifestation of the Spirit. We have God the Father on the throne. We have the 24 elders. We have the choirs of the saints. And we have the four beasts. We'll talk about these more next time. And we have this glass, like crystal floor. We have the Son of God coming into the scene in the next chapter. Hard to imagine this scene. But the Spirit of God, think about the Holy Spirit. Think about the Spirit of God is involved in our life today. There's two ways that the Spirit should be part of your life. The first is at salvation, when you come to faith that I'm a sinner, I need a Savior, and I put my trust in Jesus as my only hope, my only salvation. I have the indwelling of the Spirit at that moment. But now I also need to have a part of my life every day, the fullness of the Spirit. In other words, to utilize the power that I have now in me I need to be controlled by the Spirit of God. The Spirit of God is powerful. There the Spirit of God is at the throne of God, the throne of thrones. And that Spirit of God is available to you if you've received salvation.
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4: When I think of being controlled, I think of aviation, and airplanes are, you know, these big, huge airplanes, but they're controlled by a guy on the ground that says, turn left, you know, 20 degrees, heading of 130, or descend to altitude, you know, 12,000, or whatever it is. The controller is actually controlling the airplane. There's an airplane flying from, I think, the West Coast going to Minneapolis. And as they were flying, they became engrossed in the new iPads. They were just changing over to a paperless cockpit, and they're looking at these iPads, and they're both kind of talking back and forth. And if you fly far enough away from the controller and you miss a few calls, you drop off their signal because it's radio and your curvature of the earth. You're not going to get those signals anymore. And they didn't notice that they weren't being controlled. You know what they did? They flew way past Minneapolis. How did they discover their error? A flight attendant looks down and it's like, that was Minneapolis. And we're not turning around and we're going and going and going. And what in the world's going on? So she calls the pilots, the flight attendant. That airline is no longer an airline. It was Northwest Airlines. I don't think those pilots are flying anymore, hopefully. They were not being controlled. We need to be controlled every day by the Spirit of God. Look at verse 6, Revelation 4, 6. And before the throne, there was a sea of glass like unto crystal. And here we have this reflective surface, a sea of glass as crystal, reflective. I love when you see like a new set for television and their floor is just, it's beautiful. It looks like you can walk on it on like glass and it's reflective. I think that is so cool. That is so neat. And here we have this scene in heaven. Why is it important that this is a sea of glass? Because a sea of glass is perfectly smooth. I love when a lake or an ocean is flat, calm, unless I'm in a sailboat. But it's just so beautiful, not a ripple. It's just incredible. Like you can get out and walk on it, but you can't. But you can't. But this reminds me that in heaven, all the storms of life are over. And we're going to be able to walk on the surface of this crystal sea, just like Jesus did here on this earth. You're going to be able to step out onto that, and all the storms of life are over in heaven. This is the only time we're going to be able to walk on a sea on this earth if it's frozen. That's the only chance that we're going to have to walk on a sea. But in heaven, it's going to be something that we can do all the time. It's going to be beautiful. It's going to be incredible. Can you imagine all this light and all these beautiful colors coming from these gemstones? And then we have it all reflected upon this crystal sea of glass. Wow. Can't wait to see it. I can't wait to go there. I can't wait to be there walking like Jesus walked without any storms to worry about anymore. It's going to be a glorious day. Let me conclude with 1 Thessalonians chapter 3, verse 13. And it says, to the end, he may establish your hearts. We live in a day that it's like we're going up in a wave and down in a wave and up in a wave and down in a wave. And sometimes you can't even see the horizon because you're down in the trough of a wave. Don't get all discombobulated. Let the Lord establish your heart. Settle you. That's one of the greatest things about being a Christian is I see the big picture. I've seen the throne of God. He's on the throne. He's in charge. He's in power. No matter how bad it seems, it's going to be okay. And I can be calm. I'm not saying I'm calm at every last second. And I'm not saying I never have doubts and thoughts of, you know, what's going on. But ultimately, I come back to this. And this helps me so much in my life as a Christian to this. God is on the throne of thrones. And let that establish you and settle you, unblameable in holiness before God. Even our Father, think about the Father on the throne at the coming of our Lord Jesus Christ. He's coming back, and then he's coming back with you. He's taking you at the rapture. He's coming back with you at Armageddon with his saints. I am in love with the Lord. In his power, his might, his majesty, and how much he wants to know me and fellowship with me and help me. It's incredible. It's incredible. Let's always balance those things. And let us from this scene in heaven better worship the Lord, for he is worthy. He has the worth. He has the value. And the wonderful thing is Jesus is the Lamb. He's going to be presented as the Lamb in the next chapter. Why is he the Lamb? Because the Lamb that was slain before the foundation of the world is Jesus. It was typified in all of the sacrifices, and we're going to go to Shiloh, and for 300 years, the sacrifices at the tabernacle happened over and over and over, but when Jesus died, the sacrifices stopped because he is the one and final sacrifice. All those other animal sacrifices were a picture of his final and ultimate sacrifice. And if I will trust in him one time, I will be saved for all eternity and I will be in heaven. I will get to see this for sure. And I can't wait. God loves you. He loved the world. He gave his only begotten son. And whosoever believeth in him should not perish, which is hell, but have everlasting life, which is heaven. We know a little bit about heaven now. I can't wait to go there. But it's by believing in him, trusting in him. And then Ephesians says, for by grace, I don't deserve it. I'm not holy. I'm the opposite of holy. But by grace are ye saved through faith. Same word as believe. One's a noun, one's a verb. Not of yourselves. This is really where most people get it wrong. They think, I'm a pretty good person. I believe that Jesus died for me, but I'm trusting in my works to either gain salvation or keep salvation. You can't. It's not by works. It's a gift of God. A gift of God. You give a gift. What do? You just take it. You receive it by faith, by believing, not of works, lest any man should boast. All of us have sinned. God, he is holy. You cannot even look upon him. Our sin separates us from him, but he loves us. So what does he do? He sends his son to die for you. His name is Jesus. He lived 2,000 years ago. He was perfect. He was crucified for our sins. He died and he rose again. And anyone who will simply believe in him will have eternal life. Man, I'm telling you, that's the best news I can ever share with you. I hope we never get tired of that W, witnessing, because it's such a great thing to say to someone that God loves you, Jesus died for you. If you'll believe in him, you'll have eternal life. Yeah, we should work for God. We should worship God, but we need to witness for God. And maybe you can use that illustration that I just gave to you, because it's something that people see and it kind of helps click. Maybe you saw that today and this has clicked for you and you want to receive that gift. You want to put your faith in Jesus Christ. You say, how do I do it? This is simple. You can tell the Lord something like this. I'm a sinner. Please save me. I believe that Jesus died and rose again and he died on a cross for my sins and his blood poured out and he didn't stay dead. For 3 days he rose again. He's alive today. I believe in him. He can save you. All you have to do is ask. All you have to do is receive by faith salvation.
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8: For American Family News, I'm Robert Thornton. President Donald Trump announced that White House Press Secretary Karoline Leavitt will leave her role at the end of the month to spend more time with her family. Leavitt confirmed her departure in a post on X and said she made the bittersweet decision after concluding she could not balance the demands of serving as press secretary with being the mother she wants to be to her two young children. Curtis Houck of Newsbusters shared his thoughts on Leavitt's decision with AFN.
9: This is maybe the one time in Washington when someone steps down from a job to spend more time with their family that you're inclined to say, you're probably telling the truth in this scenario. And there's not something else going on here. Caroline Leavitt has talked frequently and posted all the time on social media about how much her children mean to her. Time with them, just brings her joy, as most people that have children feel. And it is, I think the timing is definitely correct because she hasn't been back from maternity leave all that long.
8: Leavitt said she will remain associated with Trump and Republican politics after leaving the White House. A sheriff's official said an Army Apache helicopter crashed in a central Texas field today, killing both people on board and sparking a fire that forced several homes to be evacuated. Officials from nearby Fort Hood announced that the AH-64 Apache helicopter had crashed. A spokesman for the Bell County Sheriff's Office confirmed that both occupants died. Attorneys for the man charged with assassinating Charlie Kirk say he should not get the death penalty because the shooter hit the intended target and no one else was endangered. Defendant Tyler Robinson's attorney said the bullet traveled above the crowd and that prosecutors have not proven that he knew others who attended Kirk's event at Utah Valley University on September 10th were in danger. We've seen several Democratic socialists in elections in the U.S. recently. Representative Marlon Stutzman, an Indiana Republican, joined AFR.
10: I think good for the Republican Party going into November. But on the other hand, it's quite scary that this is where the Democrat Party is. Now, I would say for many years, even under Barack Obama, we saw the shift of the Democrat Party moving towards socialism, and now it's just metastasized into full-blown communism.
8: Stutzman also said Michigan will be ground zero in the Senate race there. A former Southern Poverty Law Center official has been charged in a Department of Justice criminal case, according to an attorney for the ex-official. Heidi Beerich served as the SPLC's chief financial officer. Court records show she is charged with wire fraud, conspiracy to submit false statements to a federally insured bank, and conspiracy to commit concealment money laundering. It sounds like a story from a satirical news outlet, only it's not. The University of Michigan will drop grades for first semester freshmen next year. AFN's Chris Woodward has more.
11: The policy is part of an effort by the University of Michigan to curb the mental health crisis unfolding among college-aged individuals. Still, Matt Lamb of The College Fix said nationwide data shows academic workloads are already lighter than in the past, and blanket pass-fail policies do not solve the underlying problem.
12: While it's possible that the class load, the homework, is too much at the University of Michigan, it would certainly make the school an outlier because we know across the board students are spending less time studying, they're asked to read fewer pages for homework, and so if students are stressed with that low amount, I think the bigger question is if they belong in college.
11: Set to begin in fall 2027, the University of Michigan policy applies to students in the College of Literature, Science, and the Arts, which enrolls about half of Michigan's roughly 8,000 first-year students.
8: A system in the Pacific Ocean is forecast to head in the direction of Hawaii. Fox Weather's Brian Norcross.
13: If it were to run into the big mountain here, Mauna Loa, there's actually more than one, but the big one, Mauna Loa, on Hawaii Island, then the center can reform and jog in some unpredictable directions.
8: The National Hurricane Center is watching a system in the Atlantic that could strengthen in the coming days. See more at AFN.net.
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17: Whoa, whoa. Listen, I was ready to say I'm thankful to be a part of the A-team.
18: Well, but it is an A-team. Average.
19: A for average.
18: Just kidding. Just kidding.
19: A for average. That's for average. You got it. You're right on.
18: Ed Pataglano. Good morning, brother Ed.
19: Good morning, Tim.
18: All right. And Wesley Wildman. Good morning, Wesley.
17: Glad to be here.
18: And Fred Jackson.
20: I'm gladder to be here.
18: You're gladder? people who aren't watching us in the studio on YouTube, Facebook, or our own streaming service, stream.afa.net.
19: Correct.
18: And X, we're streaming on X, too. Don't know that Fred is in a chair that's elevated above us all. like Fred's knees are hitting the table.
20: That's right. And sat here last?
18: He is peering down on us.
19: I'm not sure I like being peered upon.
18: He's kind of like the Pope with Catholics right now. You know what I'm saying? Sort of. He's at the top, about to pontificate unto us. Is that the right word?
19: Well, you know what? I'm wondering if that is related to the word pontiff.
18: Pontiff, it is.
19: Pontificate.
18: It is. Huh. You're just now learning this?
19: How old are you? Just catching up. That's a personal question.
18: I've known this for 30
19: years. Since you brought it up, I am 14 days away from being 68 years old.
18: Oh, you really? Yeah. All right, then you can elevate your chair.
19: I'm elevating this.
17: I have my own problems over here.
18: What's that?
17: Well, I'm like 2 or 3 years in on this show, and it still bothers me to sit on the left over here.
19: Oh, because I'm so far right. You're to the far left.
18: As we face the window, you're on the far left.
17: And I'm such a far right conservative that I have to walk on the right and do things with the right hand. That's how I'm just kidding. And so I walk in the room, and it's still bothering. I mean, I sit down and it cringes. Man, it takes a couple minutes to get in the program to get my mind off of it. You know,
19: it's interesting you say that. And I wonder, this is an interesting phenomenon because, as far as I can tell, you and your brother Walker are to the right of Tim.
17: That's right.
19: My son Tony is to the right of me.
17: Yep.
18: Yeah.
19: You know, I just wonder, because normally you would think that the second generation, the younger generation, would be a little bit more moderate.
17: Sure.
19: You know, a little bit more liberal. No, you guys have swerved right.
17: Yeah,
19: right. In your lives.
17: There's a little bit of seriousness here for a minute. I know we're having fun. A lot of that does come with growing up in the middle of the woke movement or living life in the woke group because of the insanity. And COVID was one of the big things that shifted me a little farther right.
19: Okay, that makes sense.
17: Because back in there in the COVID days when they were shutting down churches and keeping, I mean, our First Amendment was such attacked.
19: Yeah.
17: It was under attack. Those couple of things, the woke movement, the COVID, there's some other things, DEI.
19: Yeah.
17: Those are things that really shifted, and that's the case for a lot of my generations and generation.
18: So anyway, I'm softer. And I'm more, I have a bigger heart. And so I am to the
17: I'm not going to argue that.
18: I guess I don't know how I ended up to the left of my son, but
17: I just gave you a partial answer.
18: Of my sons.
19: Yeah.
18: Yeah, so anyway, so you're to the You're not far right as Tony, are you?
19: No. I'm usually trying to calm him down.
18: You're a moderate. You're the moderate.
20: Listen, I'm so far right, I left the country.
17: You literally did. Left
18: Maybe
17: Canada.
18: We just need to change this to far right today's issues. I don't know. All right, a lot to talk about on the program today. As always, we appreciate you joining us. Listen, I just feel the need to say this. We didn't get and I've said it before, and I want everybody to listen to what I have to say.
19: Right.
18: Okay. We don't get near the response that we used to. When Tim talks about President Trump.
19: Yes.
18: And some of you, too, here.
19: But not as much as you.
18: No. I just want people to know I do have respect for the presidency. I shouldn't have to say this. The office of the presidency. And I do have greatly admired President Trump for many things that he's done and stood for. And I understand he's been under attack from the left-wing media and other people over the years. But if we can't have honest conversations about things he does that are wrong,
19: right,
18: then that's man worship, okay? And so, as I said, we're not getting, at first when I was say something critical of President Trump, it was like, oh man, you talked about an apostle. You know what I'm saying?
19: Yeah.
18: And I just wanted people to know that that I have great admiration for many things President Trump does and says, and his policies, for the most part, have been wonderful. But doesn't mean that he isn't. He's beyond criticism if we aren't fair in our criticism when things happen that he does that are. And most of his things that he does are
17: his words.
18: Unforced. Yeah, yeah, they're unforced errors.
17: Yeah.
18: But you can't just let everything pass without noting them or being critical. Otherwise, you're just going to become a partisan hack.
19: Well, we'll be no different than the liberal media, but from the other side.
18: That's what I'm saying.
19: And we're Christians. This is a Christian ministry.
18: So we're truth.
19: We have got to say what we're Christians. This is a Christian ministry.
18: So we're truth.
19: We have got to say what we believe is to be true. And we hope.

0: Well, that's because you have a big heart. And we just talked about that.
1: I have a big heart.
0: You have a tender heart.
1: A tender heart. Big heart.
0: So
1: I'm not a bleeding heart yet.
0: So we're going to say, listen, and sometimes I can be wrong about, you know, maybe my criticisms. I don't like the fix we've gotten into in Iran. I've made that clear.
2: I was going to joke and say that's our first story today.
1: First story.
0: Oh, man, I don't know if we're even doing that story. But I am looking from an outsider's perspective. If I find out, well, this is what President Trump was dealing with, and okay, I'll admit, well, I had that situation wrong, but we're human, so we have to look at these situations. We're not in the situation room. We have to do our best to talk about what's happening and what we think the consequences might be, and sometimes we're wrong, folks.
1: Yeah. All right, Fred, what's your first story?
3: Well, the far-right program that we are part of has spent a good deal of time talking about a far-left, Francesca Hong. She was leading in the polls leading up to the Democrat primary
0: substantially
3: in Wisconsin, double digits.
1: For governor.
3: For governor. And but she lost last night to David Crowley by a very narrow margin, less than 1%.
1: It was rigged.
3: That's how close it was.
1: Do what? She lost. I was saying it was rigged, but we can talk about that later. So she this was the far lefty.
3: The one who wanted to cancel
1: more traditional Democrat.
3: Yes, the more traditional Democrat. This was another case, much like in Michigan, where Abdul El-Sayed, a Democrat socialist in description, he didn't like that title, but he won narrowly last week in the Michigan primary for senator there. So there was an expectation that Francesca Hong was going to run away with it and be the Democrat nominee. It didn't happen last night. A lot of it has to do with the leaders of the Democrat Socialist Movement refused to endorse her. People like Bernie Sanders. They thought she was way too far left. When it came out, she wanted to cancel Thanksgiving.
0: Yeah.
3: That was a big one.
1: When Bernie Sanders thinks you're too far left... this is alternative universe stuff here.
3: Yeah.
1: Wow. Okay.
3: But as I say, it again, like in Michigan, it was very close, and it points to the division within the Democratic Party.
1: Right.
3: They're still having to deal with this, because in Abdul El-Sayed's case, he had 750,000 people who voted for him. That's a lot of Michiganers.
1: Is that Michiganders. All? Is that all that voted in a primary in Michigan?
3: Well, that's who voted for him. But the more traditionalist Haley Stevens, the woman congressman, she was running for the fourth term, I think. She was a well-established Michigan Democrat congresswoman. She lost. So and it was a close margin, 1%. So there was over 1 million people voted in that Democrat primary. But he got 750,000 of the votes.
1: Okay, what this is demonstrating is the Democrat Party, as we've said here, is divided.
3: Yes.
1: Almost evenly.
3: Mm-hmm.
1: But at least in these northern states so far, the upper Midwest, the New England, it's been, and some out west, it's been divided. When they've had primaries now, and we are in primary season, August, because we're leading up to the general election in November, election day, or as we call it in America, election season. do you see what I did there?
0: Yeah.
1: So election, we got the elections coming up. So what is proven is that the Democrat Party is almost split now between people that are literally far left wackadoodles versus more traditional Democrats.
3: Yeah.
1: And they're divided. And the more traditional Democrats, while they're still left, they... On the left wing of the spectrum, of the political spectrum, they are they're worried that these far lefters are going to cost them the elections in the general election in November, right?
0: Mm-hmm.
1: Okay, is that does that lay that out?
0: Yeah, because when we talk about far left wackadoodles, we're talking about people who are saying get rid of ICE. Defund the police, defund the Pentagon. Get rid of jails, no prisons.
1: No borders.
0: And
2: not exaggerating, though, because we've said this before, and it's 10 years, 5 years.

0: If we would have said this is what's about to happen, you say that we're exaggerating. These are what they're asking.
1: They're saying
0: for.
1: This out loud.
2: Yeah. Yes, right.
1: And honestly, some of these left wing candidates that are saying these things out loud, when they're put on the spot, they're trying to hem haw. Mm-hmm. Okay. But when they put it down on paper and say these are our policies that we're trying to advance, it says the very same things that you've said.
2: Right.
3: And some of these. ICE?
2: I did, yeah.
1: Okay, I'm sorry. We're sorry we pontificated on you there, Fred.
4: That's okay.
2: Even though we're not sitting as high as you are.
1: Right, right. Go ahead. What's next?
4: Well, one of the themes, and Ben Shapiro was on Fox and Friends this morning. One of the themes of the Democrats Socialists of America, and it bleeds over into what would be called modern Democrats, is this anti-Israel attitude. And DSA co-chair Megan Romer, now we played some clips from her before. She was interviewed recently and did not do well in the interview when challenged on some of these things, you know, shut down, put no money for police, no jails, et cetera, et cetera. Well, she was asked about the Israel question, Megan Romer was, and this is what she had to say about a one-state solution without Israel, believe it or not. This was her response. Cut number four.
5: What, in fact, is the position of DSA?
6: Yeah, so our position is a free Palestine with the capital in Jerusalem. And so I think that could be safely read as a one-state solution.
5: So the Camp David accords that were being negotiated at the beginning of the century under the Clinton administration, had the Palestinians accepted it, that would have satisfied you?
6: Good question. I need to look at what the actual specifics there were. I don't know them off the top of my head.
4: Do you hear what she said? A Palestinian state, capital in Jerusalem, but she said a one-state
2: solution.
4: What happened to Israel in her mind?
2: I'm surprised that I shouldn't say I'm surprised. That's the next question you ask.
4: Yeah. Whose state?
2: Well, are you saying there is no Israel, state of Israel and state of Palestine?
4: Yeah. She was challenged about you want to eliminate what was achieved at Camp David. To a certain extent, two-state solution, all right? She didn't know enough to talk about that. She talks about a one-state solution, Palestinian state with a capital in Jerusalem.
2: And who is this? This is the DSA lady, Romer?
4: Co-chair, yeah, Megan Romer.
2: Yeah.
4: Ben Shapiro was asked to respond to that, and you can only imagine how he responded. Cut number five.
7: The DSA is an anti-American, anti-Western organization. That is what they are at their essence. Their basic argument is that capitalism itself is what drives imperialism and colonialism and racism and settler colonialism and all the buzzwords that they learned at their Columbia undergrad classes or NYU undergrad classes. And the Democratic Party is ingesting this stuff wholesale. The only question for the Democratic Party is, are they fully willing to go all the way DSA or just sort of pretend DSA?
4: Yeah, and the DSA is not through with their Israel problem because there's another Democrat primary next week in Florida. And they're one of the candidates that people like Ben Shapiro are looking at is a guy by the name of Oliver Larkin. Oliver Larkin. This is what he has had to say about Israel. Cut number two.
8: I think that Israel should be a secular and democratic state with equal rights for all people. And the current configuration of the state of Israel is a religious supremacist one that privileges Jewish citizens above Palestinians. Israel has been rightfully attributed as committing a genocide and apartheid. If it were up to me, I do not think that we should be aiding and abetting a genocide by either providing taxpayer-funded weaponry or selling it.
4: Now listen to what Ben Shapiro had to say about this guy, because we both know he's not telling the truth. Cut number three.
7: I mean, all of that is lies. Obviously, 20% of Israel's citizenry is Arab and Palestinian. The Palestinians he's talking about are governed by the Palestinian Authority or by Hamas, whom they actually elected in the Gaza Strip back in 2005. And obviously, there was no genocide in the Gaza Strip by any stretch of the imagination. But this has become the talking point. And the reason that it has become the talking point is because every argument that the DSA makes about Israel is an argument they actually make about America. When they say that Israel is a settler colonialist state, what they mean is that the West is a settler colonialist regime. America is a settler colonialist state by the same exact argument. When they suggest that Israel committed a genocide in Gaza, they will say the same thing about America. America genocided the Native Americans. America is responsible for all of the genocides happening all over the world.
1: Let me ask you this. This fellow that we heard before Ben Shapiro, Oliver Larkin,
4: yes,
1: who is a Democrat candidate for governor in Florida,
4: congressional candidate.
1: Oh, he's a congressional candidate, not gubernatorial.
4: That's right. Yeah. Okay, in fact, he's taking on a Jewish Democrat.
1: Okay. Yeah. So here's the deal. I don't understand. I do understand, but I'll ask this rhetorically in a way. Why the obsession by these Democrat? Okay, again, what do they call themselves? Democrat what?
0: Socialists of America, DSA.
1: Okay, these Democrat Socialists of America. What's their obsession with Israel? I mean, why is he? Maybe they would probably say, "Well, what's your obsession with Israel?" But I would say, why aren't you talking? If you're talking about human rights, which you say you are, let me tell you, there's a country you may have heard of called China, which is a communist country that brutally controls probably a quarter of the world's population. You don't hear them talking about China. These same people, right. They want to talk about this little tiny state on the world stage over in the Middle East. And they're not telling the truth about that situation. So why are they obsessed with Israel here?
0: Yeah, you that's a good point.
1: I have a lot of them.
0: They're good.
1: That's just one.
0: And, well, if you think about it, anybody on the left that talks about human rights, they always leave out whether we can. There's a, you know, obviously they're not telling the truth about the human rights that they are describing in America. They'll say human rights of trans or homosexuals. That's one thing. That's a discussion, and we disagree. We can agree to disagree on that. But they never, ever, ever discuss the human rights of other countries. But they put our country down to say we lack human rights or Israel doesn't have human rights. But there are so on the scale of most human rights, we're going to be in the top
1: two
0: or three right there.
1: That's why people
0: flood through the
1: cross over the border by the millions to get here.
0: But the human rights in other countries, another example that I'm going to one up you. You ready?
1: Yeah, run up.
0: What about the human rights of the LGBT community in the Islamic countries?
1: They don't exist.
0: They don't exist. But you never hear them when they collide. They stop talking.
1: Why don't these people every other day, instead of talking about Israel, why don't you hear them talking about, hey, in Saudi Arabia, they throw gays off buildings?
2: I got the answer
0: in Africa.
2: For you guys.
0: Okay,
2: when you guys are done talking, just...
0: What about the human rights in Africa?
2: Yeah.
0: For the Christians.
1: Right.
2: Okay, here's the answer. You guys ready?
0: Yeah.
2: These folks are at war against the West, okay? They hate Western civilization. They hate Western civilization because it is based on Christianity,
0: and
2: they hate God.
0: That's it.
2: And so this is not really about human rights, to y'all's point, because if it was about human rights, they'd be talking about Saudi Arabia. They'd be consistent. This is not – they're using human rights as a weapon, one of many, against Western civilization.
0: Yeah, that's right.
2: Because
1: including Israel. Even though it's in the Middle East.
2: Even though it's in the Middle East, it is a democracy, it is a capitalist country, and this is all about worldview. It's all about the paradigm. It's about the way you see the world. We come from a Christian perspective. We see Israel as being a unique nation. I know not everyone who's listening to us sees it that way, but for the most part, from a biblical perspective that sees Israel, the nation of Israel, as having been reconstituted. I don't want to get into eschatology, but having been reconstituted by the actions that appear to most of us to have been
1: miraculous.
2: Divine and miraculous, okay? And because of their hatred for God and the hatred for the West, listen, there are sometimes friends of mine will say, well, you're always talking about, Muslim Arabs. There are Christian Arabs. And I have to say, you know, you're right. Not all Arabs are Muslim,
1: right?
2: Because I view the world from a certain perspective. So to me, this is the reason why these people are inconsistent, why all their anger and hatred is directed towards Western civilization. When Iran refers to the little Satan and the big Satan, we get the brunt of all these attacks because we are at the top of the heap, at least for the time being, in Western civilization, and if you can beat America, and if you can destroy America, you can overthrow the West.
1: Well, then, this is the enemy within.
2: Yes, it is.
1: Because these people are running for office in the United States, and they're winning some elections, the people you've just described.
0: Yeah.
4: They're taking over the Democratic Party.
1: Now, I don't think, it could be wrong, would be rare, but I don't think their number one appeal to the voters is we hate God, we hate Christianity, we hate America, and we hate Israel. I think that is, under the surface, what's part of their agenda. But I think they lead with tax the rich. The system is rigged against the average person in America. We need universal health care. They lead with economics. We need to level the playing field. This is how they put it. We need to become a socialistic state that takes care of everybody, because otherwise living in America is unfair. Does that make sense?
2: Mm-hmm.
1: They lead with that. Go ahead.
0: Fred, help me out here.
1: I can help you out.
0: You can help me out.
1: I mean, you're looking at me. Are you looking at Fred?
0: Well, it's Fred's story. He brought it up,
1: ahead,
0: so
1: Fred.
0: He may know a little more than
1: I'll
0: us.
1: I try to be quiet.
0: But the DSA, are they not winning against other traditional Democrats? They're not necessarily beating out a Republican.
4: Oh, no. Not yet. These are primaries.
0: Yeah.
1: These are primaries, but they're 50-50 a lot of times, which show they should be. 10 years ago, they would be 90-10. The traditional Democrats would be not even worried about these far-left wackadoodles.
4: Yes.
1: But now they're having the far-left wackadoodles have made such inroads into the Democrat Party that they're almost even with traditional Democrats. And traditional Democrats don't know what to do about them.
0: That's right.
1: Because they need their votes in the general, but they don't know, huh?
0: That's right.
1: So they're going like, what do we do about this? We shall return. Abraham Hamilton III will be with us in a few moments, so stay around.
2: Hello, I'm Ed Vitagliano. 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
9: It's my turn.
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9: No one should be afraid to dream. Oh, I'm not talking about the kind that you have at night while you're sleeping. I'm talking about the kind you carry with you as you live, the visions you have. Indeed, every person should have some dreams of his own. Dreams help make life more enjoyable. Someone has stated that we should climb until our dreams come true. Of course, that is presupposing that we have dreams to climb toward. Most of us do. Those who don't should. Dreams will be as different as the people who have them. And why shouldn't they be? After all, they're personal. We do our own dreaming. No one else can ever do it for us. I'm a dreamer myself. I always have been. I hope I always will be. Some of my dreams seem unrealistic and impossible, but no matter how far removed they may seem, they're still possible as long as I continue to pursue them. Even if I never accomplish my dreams, they have been of value to me, for they've given me a goal to reach for and a desire to press toward that goal. They've helped me keep trying when defeat seemed ever so close and when I wanted to quit. You know, in one way, dreams aren't expensive. They don't cost any money. Even the poorest person in the world can have all the dreams he desires. But in another way, they are expensive. For we have to work and sacrifice to make our dreams come true. There just aren't many Prince Charmings around who will pop out of nowhere to make our dreams come true without any effort on our part. I believe this ability to dream, which we humans have, is one of God's great gifts to us. It has caused us to press on, to advance, to try to climb higher than we are. And in this respect, we are indeed indebted to God. Therefore, our dreams should be toward some goal that would make life richer for ourselves and, as well, for others. One thing I know for certain, God wants us to be somebody, to do something worthwhile. He never intended for a single one of us to be a nobody, to waste life. I hope you are a dreamer. And I want you to remember that your dreams don't have to include fame and fortune to be worthwhile. A woman who dreams of being the best mother has a very noble dream. A person who dreams of being kind and loving to other people has a dream worthy of pursuit. The world and those of us in it are greatly indebted to the dreamers. Their contributions to mankind can never be measured. So get captured by a great and worthy dream. Then pursue it. Pursue it with your whole self. Never stop pursuing it. Great and worthy dreams can come true. They have come true. And remember that everything began as a dream. As Carl Sandburg said, nothing happens unless first a dream. Well, dreams can come true, but even if they don't, life will be more rewarding for the person who dreams.
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1: Hello, Tim Wildman here, president of American Family Association and American Family Radio. Hey, maybe you've heard some of my other announcements about our tours in March 2027. We are going to Greece and we're going to Italy. Two separate tours, but you can do both if you want to. The first tour is called The Footsteps of Paul, which will be going to many of the places covered in the book of Acts that happened in Greece. The other tour is Italy, and one of the places we're going to be going is Venice, and we're going to ride the gondola that Paul took on his trip to Venice. You can read about that in the Bible, too. I'm just kidding. But you can call it a gondola or gondola. I don't care. But if you want to go on one of our tours in 2027, go to tours.afa.net. That's tours.afa.net.
11: I will praise the Lord at all times. I will constantly speak His praises. I will boast only in the Lord. Let all who are helpless take heart. Come, let us tell of the Lord's greatness. Let us exalt His name together. Psalm 34, verses 1 through 3.
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1: 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Thanks for listening to AFR. Ed is here with me. He's texting right now. Wesley's texting. Fred's paying attention.
0: Hey, it's your show. You just let us know when you need us.
1: Okay.
0: We're here. We're ready for you.
2: You know, this happens every time I text.
1: I didn't make a moral
2: on the
1: judgment.
2: Show.
1: Did I make a judgment?
2: You tell a national audience that I'm doing it.
1: Right. I was just letting people know if Ed and Wesley aren't responsive right now, it's because they are involved.
2: Now I got to tell everybody why what
0: you
2: happened.
0: You feel the need.
2: So
0: to?
2: I've had some AC issues, and
0: you've had some.
2: Supposed to get a visit this
1: at
2: afternoon
1: at your house.
2: At our house, and I just got a text from them saying the place sent the wrong part. So I'm out of luck. And so now I'm just. So I had to tell my wife that. You know,
1: you mean you have no? Do you have any air conditioning?
2: Oh no, we've got
0: this
2: air.
0: This is an update. We went over this 2 weeks.
2: That's
0: ago.
2: That's right. This has been going on.
0: This is an update.
2: I need a surge protector on it because when the power kind of glitches off and on real quick, the AC unit does not have time to reset, and it makes a terrible racket. And they told me you can burn out your compressor. So I have air conditioning, but if we're away from the house, because what we have to do is we have to shut the air off, let it reset, put it back on. And when we're away from the house, I don't want that to happen and burn up the compressor. So this has been back and forth, and I thought, yes, I get, they're coming today. They're going to put this on. So now we got to wait.
1: Said what?
2: Now they said the place they ordered the part from, the surge protector, sent the wrong one. And we got a little mini heat wave coming.
1: You know what? I think these people
0: giving
1: do.
0: You the runaround.
1: Well, I don't know if they're getting the runaround. I think it's highest bidder. So I think the compressor, what did they say it tell you?
2: It was a surge protector.
1: Yeah, they tell you the surge protector, the wrong one came in, right?
2: Yeah, so then I burn out the compressor.
1: I think if you offered them more money, magically the surge protector would come in.
2: Would come in on time. So that's why I was so. That was
1: I understand.
2: That was 4 minutes
1: especially
2: that our listeners
1: today,
2: won't get back.
1: Especially today, because ladies and gentlemen,
2: we got a little heat wave coming.
0: Monday's going to be 102 in Tupelo.
2: Yeah, I'm not happy.
1: I'm guessing
2: we bought our unit from these folks.
1: I'm guessing this is all across the country, but I don't know. But
4: triple
1: by
4: digits.
1: The way, Abraham Hamilton III's with us. Hey, Brother Abe.
13: Good morning.
2: How's the AC at your house?
1: Abe's a lawyer. You're not charging us by the hour right now, are you, Abe?
13: Okay. check your invoices.
1: Could you just been sitting over there?
2: Hey. Not saying a word.
1: So, where we live here in the Tupelo, Mississippi area, we're talking 101 coming up, 101 coming up in
4: Sunday and Monday.
1: Huh?
4: Sunday and Monday.
1: Yeah. So I hope you get your AC fixed before then.
2: I do, but too.
1: How's it going to look?
2: Huh?
1: Hey, so it doesn't look promising right now?
2: Well, they said, sorry for any inconvenience. They have to reorder the part.
4: Yeah. Don't worry. The Postal Service will have it.
1: So clear, and we'll move on from this subject that nobody cares about.
2: Except for me and my
1: except
2: wife.
1: Except for you and your, if you live it, you care about it. Yeah. So you're telling us your compressor. What'd you call it?
2: There's a surge protector.
1: Surge protector.
2: That protects the air conditioner when the power flickers.
1: And you're waiting
2: and
1: on
2: it. And because it's been so hot, sometimes that happens where we live out in the county.
1: Yeah.
2: It shuts off, comes right back on.
1: Like, how loud a noise does it make?
2: It sounds like someone stuck something in the fan because it's going backwards.
1: Oh.
2: That's what's happening.
0: I think
2: something like that.
1: I've seen this in a movie one time. It's called The Exorcist, I think.
2: Anyway, they're good people. I like the folks we use.
1: Right.
2: So I don't think they're doing it on purpose, despite your slur.
1: Right.
2: But it is frustrating, and you know, someone's basically gonna have to stay at the house.
1: Right.
2: If the power flickers, turn the air off, wait 5 minutes, and put it back on.
1: I got you. Well, all right, brother. We wish you the best. I don't know if that's an issue of prayer, but we do.
2: Well, I'm not praying hard enough, apparently.
1: Okay. All right. Abe, good morning to you.
13: Good morning again.
1: Are you an air conditioner repair man on the side?
13: I am not.
1: Okay.
13: I am not.
1: I tell you what, your AC goes out in the summertime.
0: You know quickly.
1: Yeah. Mm-hmm. You sleep in your car.
0: We got ours fixed in, we got ours fixed in 24 hours.
1: Huh?
0: We were praying.
2: Oh, man.
0: And living right.
2: Yeah. Well, that could be the problem.
1: Time, it's a great time for business for AC repairman, right?
2: Yeah.
1: All right. Okay, so we're going to do some whiplash here. We're going to get serious, people, and talk about something. We're going to talk about what is there a rise in the influence of Islam in the United States? And what that means, if it is true, and to what degree it is true. So that's what we're going to talk about for the next few minutes, because, number one, we've seen what's happened in Europe. 10 to 12% of people in France now are Muslims, okay? And they have a lot of influence. And does that mean that down the road they're going to switch over to a Muslim rule of law, like Sharia? And is that coming to the United States? So we're going to talk about that. There is a gentleman in the state of Michigan.
4: Mm-hmm. Just won the primary there.
1: Okay. He won the Democrat primary for the United States Senate seat.
4: That is Abdul El Sayed.
1: Is he the first Muslim to possibly end up in the U.S. Senate? Or, Abe, is that...
13: If he wins.
1: Okay. Yeah. He's got to win. Yep. Now, Michigan is a purple state. I've seen him, Abe, as favored to win over Abdul El-Sayed. But we got a long way till November. A lot of things can happen. And as I say, Democrats have been winning in statewide elections in Michigan for a few years now, even though it's still a purple state.
13: Yeah, that seat was previously held by Gary Peters, who
1: Democrat.
13: Democrat, who just announced his retirement from the Senate, which is why the seat is available.
1: Okay, there was a story yesterday that went that quoted El-Sayed, the Democrat Muslim candidate, from a few years back. It isn't a recent interview that he did, but it was from a few years back. And what did he, do we have that audio?
4: We don't have the audio.
1: Okay,
4: but
1: what did he?
4: The story is that he, there are comments he made to the New York Times in 2009 as a young man buying his first home. And what he basically said, and I'm paraphrasing to a certain extent, he once declared his sacred obligation to follow Sharia law in every aspect of his life until he meets his maker on the day he dies.
1: When did he say this?
4: In 2009.
1: Okay, that is the proclamation of a devout Muslim.
4: Yes.
1: Okay, a devout Muslim. They're going to follow Sharia law until the day they die. I don't know what's happened to him, if anything, between then and what he's talking about and his campaign today. Abe, give us your overview on this.
13: Well, do you think he's changed his position since 2009 as to whether or not he's committed to following Sharia to the day he dies?
1: I don't know.
13: Right. I mean, I don't know, but I do know what the Quran teaches. I know what the Hadith say. I do know what others in this country have expressed. I do know, for example, you had the McKinney, Texas City Council that just voted 7-0 to expand the Islamic Association of McKinney there. And we see a rise in the influence of Islam in our own country. You know, there was just a march downtown Houston, Texas. 30,000 plus Muslims downtown Houston, Texas. The McKinney situation I just revealed is just
1: north of Dallas.
13: North of Dallas, which is McKinney is slightly north of Plano, which is where you had Epic City. The East Plano Islamic Center, to where they promulgated an entire Muslim community that you can only move in and buy a home if you're Muslim. You have the mosque if you're Muslims. Governor Greg Abbott has stepped in now to try to halt some of those things, but it's happened all around the country. You just had a rally in Chicago. You have the influence of Ilhan Omar and then the Somalian Muslims in Minnesota. You have this happening all around the country. New Jersey. You know, we have Hamtramck, Michigan, the first majority Muslim city in the United States of America, which is not too far from Dearborn. It's here, folks, and we have to tangle with this. And I know Fred has a story where the Massachusetts state legislature is considering a bill to create a commission to advocate for and advance Muslims in governmental office, explicitly Muslims, exclusively Muslims. And what I wonder if the Americans United for the Separation of Church and State is ready to file a lawsuit against that in Massachusetts. But we see this happening all over the country.
1: Okay, how do we handle this? Because here's what how do we handle this as Christians and as Americans who believe in the Constitution?
0: Mm-hmm. That's a great question.
1: Yeah, because you can't discriminate on people coming to live in our country based on their religion. You do a religious test. So, you know, before you enter, do you say you really? So it's not the religion per se. Maybe it is. Maybe I'm wrong about this. It's the positions that strict Islam holds to the Sharia law. Sharia law is in direct conflict with the United States Constitution, Western values, and our Judeo-Christian roots, right?
13: Yes.
1: Okay, so can that be reconciled?
13: No, Sharia compliance and constitutional ordered liberty cannot be reconciled.
1: Okay. That's why the Muslims

0: systems are wanting to carve out their own
1: communities, areas.
0: And they've done that in Europe, right? I've heard people talk about no-go zones in Great Britain.
2: Yes. Yes.
1: They're not policed anymore.
2: Yeah. Yeah, and this is what has happened in places like that. And I think for us, the way that we navigate it, and I've talked about this on my show before, the Barbary Wars of the late 1700s all the way up to 1805, the way that we evaluate this as Christians, yes, and as Americans in the United States of America, where the supreme law of our nation is our Constitution, is we require compliance with our laws. Like we cannot have competing legal systems, because the reality is that strict adherence to Islam is not merely a religion. It is a political supremacist ideology. And that is exactly what it
0: is. That's why in Middle Eastern countries where Islam reigns, there is no separation of church and state. Mm. They're merged.
2: Yes.
0: That's why you have, and you see what happens in Iran with the emergement. When Iran speaks, they talk about, the first thing they lead with is Allah, almost. Go ahead.
1: But in the Muslim countries that have Sharia law, which that would be all of them, they also exclude the Christian world, but you are anything, really anything other than, so they don't allow for a mix.
0: Because it's blasphemy to them.
2: Yes.
1: So that's why I say you can, this is Wesley here, not a constitutionalist. I think you can.
2: I would say you are a constitutionalist, but you're not a constitutional attorney or scholar.
1: Yeah,
0: I'm too.
1: Thank you, Abe. That's why I think you should block or halt. Let me back up. That's why I supported Trump in his first term when he said these certain countries. He didn't say everybody. He said these countries for a time period were halting their immigration. Because they have terrorist activity there, and they support it. I
0: support
1: it.
0: That was called the Muslim ban.
1: You can call it even what though, you want.
0: And we know where you stand. It was called the Muslim ban, even though it wasn't all Muslim countries.
2: It's not.
0: That Trump was citing. And he did have evidence for a lot of terrorism being exported from those countries that he cited. But the left said, this is Islamophobe. Yeah. Islamophobic and everything like that. So, Ed, do you...
3: Well, so let me add some numbers here. So I looked up about the Muslim population in America. And between 2007 and 2020, the Muslim population in this country almost doubled. Now, according to Pew Research Center projections, the Muslim population is expected to more than double again by 2050... That is still only going to represent about 2% of the U.S. population. That'll be to roughly 8.1 million by the middle of our century. However, with that growth rate, Muslims in America will replace Jews as the second largest religious group in America by 2040.
0: After Christians.
3: Yes. Well, yes, the second largest. The Jews are second largest now, still small. But Muslims are expected to surpass that. Now, the reason for this doubling is immigration. It is also higher fertility rates.
0: They have big families.
2: Is four wives mentioned in there?
3: It's not four wives. Isn't my concern even beyond what we've been talking about is what happens if people start converting to Islam.
0: Mm-hmm.
3: Okay, I know that is a reality inside prisons a lot, and sometimes in inner cities. I don't think that's fueling a lot of the growth of Islam in our country. But what happens if young people start flocking to Islam?
0: That ain't gonna happen.
3: All right, okay, just hang with me here.
0: That's just me commenting. I'm not saying you're a bad person.
3: Okay,
0: I'm just saying that ain't gonna happen.
3: How do you know that? How do you know people aren't going to convert to Islam?
0: Let him finish his point, then Fred wants to speak.
3: Well, if you guys stop interrupting me, I'll get through my point. Okay? All right, I'm done. That was it.
0: Wait a minute. You shut us down to make and that's it?
3: No, I was going to say is we could be dealing with Muslim majority communities in this country sooner than we expect, and they follow the laws of this country until they don't. All right? We could have inner cities erupt because we're trying to reestablish constitutional law in places that reject it. Then what do you do when you've got 16 million Muslims?
4: I agree with everything you've said, but I would add this. You don't have to convert to Islam to support it. That worries me more. Because look what happened 48 hours after October 2023 in Israel. We had people supporting Hamas in the streets outside of Columbia University and Harvard. They were supporting Muslims.
3: Right.
4: And
2: Hamas in particular.
4: And attacking Jewish students.
3: That is an additional. Yes, that's an additional problem.
4: So, you can talk about critical race theory. Our universities have been teaching our kids that Islam is oppressed and Israel is an oppressor, and that because we go to war against Iran, we are the oppressor.
3: Yeah.
4: And Islam and Iran is the oppressed. So it's taking over the minds of our young people in particular without having to convert them to the religion.
1: All right.
4: A fair comment?
1: That's a fair comment.
0: By the way, I do reserve the right to speak before the hour's over. So, Wes, if you want to go ahead.
1: I got a question for
3: Abe.
1: Yeah.
0: Okay, we'll go right ahead. But I got some things to say right here.
1: All right. You want
2: to
1: go first?
2: I cede the floor to you, sir.
1: Yeah. You're the go.
0: You mean go? You want to write down what you
1: wrote? I wrote it
0: ask?
1: Down. I got it. Okay. I got it written down.
0: So, I said, ain't going to happen.
3: Right.
0: To your response about American young people converting to Islam. The reason I say that is the American younger generation in this country don't want the rules of religion. In fact, they're running from it with Christianity. We see the reason people want to get away is they want to live their own life without having to be committed to following the moral teachings of the Bible. Does that make sense?
3: Sure. No, I understand what you're saying.
0: So why would that same generation, that same people, want to adhere to something that's even more strict than the Ten Commandments in the Sermon on the Mount, and that is Sharia law? So I don't see that happening now. Having said that, I can still see Islamic followers' numbers rising slightly over time in the U.S. because they have big families, okay, and because of immigration. So that could happen, but I personally am not worried about the American, 35 and under having having mass conversions to the Islamic religion. That's now. Go ahead. What I said just make sense? Everybody nod yes.
3: Sure.
1: Yes.
3: Sure.
1: Okay. Yes. Yeah.
0: Thank you. Appreciate it because I thought about that. Go ahead, Wesley. I don't need your applause, but I appreciate it.
1: One of the biggest concerns for me with Islam, and this goes back from the very beginning when I. 15 years ago when I started studying it, as it relates to them coming to our country and all the problems they cause with terrorism and Sharia law, the deciding factor for me to hold such a strong position is when I discovered that their teachings, Sharia law teaches you to lie to advance the religion. Is that true?
3: Taqiyya.
2: Yeah, it's a doctrine called Taqiyya. In this McKinney, Texas City Council hearing they just had last week, you had a gentleman who testified, and he described himself as a survivor of Sharia law from Iran. His name was Eddie Issa, and he pointed that out. He said that Islam teaches the doctrine of Taqiyya, that when Islam is of a smaller influence, that you can lie in order to advance Islam. So you can say, for example, oh, I no longer believe Sharia law is what I will adhere to until I meet my creator, while behind your back, your fingers are crossed.
0: So lion's okay with Allah?
2: According to the Taqiyya doctrine, because you're
0: to deny Allah?
3: Because no, not to deny Allah.
2: Not to deny Allah, to advance Islam.
1: Yeah.
2: So, you can conceal.
3: You're my friend. You're my friend, Tim. I would never hurt you.
0: Right.
2: Our beliefs are clearly compatible with U.S. constitutional liberty.
1: Right. They're not denying Allah. They're saying, no, we can make this work.
2: We stand with the DSA and the rights of our LGBTQ comrades.
3: Yes.
0: Well, that's denying the laws of the Quran, and that's so. I guess how do you?
3: No, it's
2: well. They would say they're complying with the laws of Quran in the effort to advance Islam.
0: No, LGBTQ actions are incompatible with the Quran.
2: Now, notice they're not practicing them. Right. They're saying they're standing with their LGBTQ comrades,
0: with the sinners,
3: in order to get political power.
2: Don't, in America.
1: You don't look past the part where they're crossing their fingers behind the back.
2: And these are the kind of things that are the applications of the Muslim Brotherhood.
0: I'm just a very trusting person, and I believe the best about everybody. That's what my mama taught me. So.
1: Yeah. I'll help you with that. Okay. I'm messing with you.
0: All right.
1: It's a father-son thing.
0: Yeah,
1: we're good.
0: Yeah.
1: Nobody worry.
4: You two all need your own program.
1: Yeah.
0: Okay, we're going to take a short break right here. It's probably a good thing. We're going to regroup. We're going to huddle up. And I'm going to call a play. And you're going to do it. Okay, you're going to run the route that I say.
1: No question asked.
3: Omaha.
0: All right, we'll be back in a minute. Stay with us.

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4: For American Family News, I'm Chris Woodward. Caroline Leavitt is stepping away from her role as White House Press Secretary. Leavitt is the youngest White House Press Secretary in U.S. history, having assumed the role at just 27 years old. Leavitt is also a wife and a mother. Fox's Jackie Heinrich has more.
5: Huge news, and unexpected news, obviously. Caroline just put out an additional post saying that serving as the White House Press Secretary of the last year and a half has been the honor and adventure of a lifetime. She expresses her gratitude to the president for the privilege of speaking on his behalf at the podium and talks about how challenging it has been working in one of the most demanding and important jobs while also welcoming two young children in recent years. You know, she is the youngest press secretary in history, huge achievement in and of itself, and was a very effective messenger for this administration and also for reporters.
4: At least 11 people have been charged in a decade-long nationwide marriage fraud scheme. Speaking at a press conference today, U.S. Attorney General Todd Blanche said it was one of the largest marriage fraud schemes in history.
6: This scheme was not a quick fly-by-night operation, but rather a years-long multi-million dollar cottage industry to criminally assist people who would not or legally could not otherwise become citizens of the United States.
4: Blanche added that gaining American citizenship and legal status to reside here is a sacred privilege, and the DOJ will ensure it is always done in accordance with the law. We're learning more about who was aboard an Air Force One jet used as a decoy last month. Here's Fox's Jared Halpern.
7: A senior administration official tells Fox when a decoy Air Force One flew from Turkey to the UK last month, Secretary of State Marco Rubio and Treasury Secretary Scott Bessent were on board, along with other administration officials and members of the press corps. The cabinet secretaries were aware President Trump was not on board. President Trump secretly flew on another aircraft with Secretary Pete Hegseth. The covert operation came amid a threat from Iran, according to a report this week in the Washington Post. Fox is also told the decoy plane was flanked by fighter jets. Reporters on board were told to keep their window shades down during the flight.
4: Conservative political pundits doubt that the mayor of New York City will respect the wishes of thousands of petitioners who believe he should stay away from the upcoming 9/11 memorial. AFN's Chad Groening has this story.
8: Relatives of victims of the 9/11 attacks don't want New York City Mayor Zoran Mondani to attend the 25th memorial events, because they contend he is sympathetic toward radical Islamists and has refused to condemn anti-Semitism. So they have launched a petition drive seeking to bar him from Ground Zero. But despite the petition, Mamdani has indicated he still plans to be there. Robert Knight is a columnist for The Washington Times.
9: If he has any decency, he'll stay away from the 9/11 memorial, since he backs the very people who did this terrible thing back in 2001. And killed about 3,000 people in New York and Pennsylvania and at the Pentagon. But I doubt he will, because Democrats seem very comfortable with hypocrisy, pretending to share the values of people that they are working to undermine at every level.
8: Robert Spencer is the director of Jihad Watch.
10: I think that he's certainly going to go, and that he's going to deliver a speech that attempts to deflect the blame away from Muslims and onto the United States itself for colonialism and support of Israel, and that he should stay away if he had any decency. But he's a Marxist and he's a Muslim, and they do not believe, either one, that their opponent should be accorded any respect.
8: I'm Chad Groening.
4: In final news, jury selection began today in Meta's federal trial over claims its platforms have harmed youth mental health and tracked children in violation of federal law. The trial is scheduled to begin next week and is expected to last 6 to 8 weeks. Meta faces 29 states in the federal multi-district lawsuit in 2023, but the Oakland trial will only include the first four: California, Colorado, Kentucky, and New Jersey. Find more news on AFN.net.
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0: Hey, welcome back, everybody, to today's issues on the American Family Radio Network. Thanks for listening to AFR on this, today's Wednesday, August the 12th. Tim, Ed, Wesley, and now Steve Paisley-Jordahl joins the show. Good morning, Steve.
1: Good morning, everybody.
0: Good morning for us. Good morning, good afternoon, I guess, for
1: it
0: those
1: would be
0: Eastern time zone.
1: Yeah. Can I give a shout out to my friend Jimmy McFadder, who gave me a lead on this shirt that I'm wearing.
2: He gave you a lead?
1: Yeah,
2: lead.
1: He saw an advertisement for this shirt and said, hey, yeah, this would be able to look good. And so I looked at it and said, I want this shirt. So I went and got it. But Jimmy, thank you, Jimmy.
3: Nice to know.
1: Shout out to Jimmy.
0: It looks like the highway system in the U.S.
1: It kind of does.
2: With all the lines.
0: Yeah. Or either that or the galaxies. What do you think?
2: More galaxies. More galaxies.
0: A lot of galaxies. Am I right?
4: I'm not sure that it's meant to look like anything.
0: Stars. Yeah. What is it meant to look like?
4: It's just a design.
2: Yep.
4: Lots of color.
1: Yeah.
4: It's a good shirt.
1: Thank you.
4: Yeah.
3: A change of pace from the Paisley.
4: That's sounded
1: right.
4: Funny. You got a lead on it.
1: Yeah, I know.
2: That was awesome.
0: Okay, well, ladies and gentlemen, that's our fashion report for today. Now back to the news. Ed, Steve, Wesley, go.
1: All right. This is actually kind of a serious story. We're finding out that there are cyber attacks against water and wastewater systems in the United States, and they are suspected that Iran is carrying them out. These are online attacks against water treatment and wastewater facilities in the United States infrastructure. And it's happened more than 30 times. 30 different water systems have been targeted. The U.S. Cyber Agency says the threat actors are modifying PLC passwords. They were locking out operators. They were disconnecting the operators by changing the IP addresses. At this case, they say that the attacks appear to be intended to stoke fear rather than carry out permanent damage or extortion, although in one case, the water pressure was forced to drop. It made the agency in Georgia extend a water boil advisory. So this is the war in Iran coming home to us. You might not hear about it, but they are attacking our infrastructure via malicious software.
4: So is this a product of maybe obsolete facilities and obsolete, internet protections and cybersecurity, walls for firewalls, et cetera? Or
1: In fact, we just found out recently that AI has some abilities to hack that we are just finding out. So a lot of different infrastructures, not only like water systems and
4: power grids,
1: and that kind of stuff, but banks, all kinds of computer systems are going to have to start beefing up their security. If I was going to go into some business right now, if I was in college and wanted a good career, I think it would be in internet security.
2: Cyber
1: security.
4: Although even that is not a guarantee that you're going to protect a system, because you're dealing with people who 24/7 are thinking of ways to beat your system.
1: Right. And in fact, the AI is doing it without any prompts from humans, we found out.
0: So how many cities, water systems in the United States have been cyber attacked in the last month?
1: They say such attacks in the last month targeted systems for more than 30 water systems in various states.
0: They're suspecting it's Iran, but they don't know for sure.
1: That's correct.
0: And also, usually when they do something like this, these cyber criminals, they want money to reinstate the...
1: Like a blackmail or a ransom.
0: Or a ransom type deal.
1: Yeah.
4: Ransomware.
1: Anyway. Now, Iran wouldn't do that. If they need money, they can just call up Barack Obama, I'm supposing.
0: or they can say, who wants to go through the Strait today?
1: Strait of Hormuz, right.
0: Strait of Hormuz.
4: Yeah, if this is Iran, they're not after money. They're trying to damage us in retaliation.
1: Yeah.
0: Yeah, next story.
1: All right.
0: Yes.
1: Let's do this. The University of Michigan says it's going to eliminate traditional letter grades for incoming freshmen beginning in the fall semester of 2027. The move is intended to help address what it's describing as growing mental health crises among college students
4: who are
1: coming out of high school probably not knowing enough about how to read and do math that their grades are suffering.
0: Where was this policy when I was in college?
1: I know, right?
0: I missed that by 40 years or whatever it is. Well, what you do and you give it, you get a free pass.
4: Yeah.
0: Your whole freshman year or one semester?
1: Just I think it's just the first semester, but listen to this. The problem is that this is the university's College of Literature, Sciences, and Arts, so I'm not so concerned if a guy that's studying Greek poetry has a mental health concern. But there are also other schools who are doing this, including MIT and Caltech. So our engineers, our bridge builders are having mental health crises, and they don't know how to quite read when they get to. It's worrying me a bit.
4: This is just for the first semester of their freshman year?
1: The move is eliminate freshman grades in their first semester. The idea is to
0: give the kids and young people an introduction to college life without having it go on their academic record for one semester.
1: Yeah.
0: I don't think that's a big deal. Why is that a big deal? I don't think that's a big deal. Why is that a big deal?

0: junior college for a year. My first semester, which this would have applied to, maybe, no, since I was a sophomore, wouldn't have applied to. I had to choose between pool and card games, poker.
1: And school.
0: And going to class.
1: Yeah.
0: And
1: it's a challenge.
0: Well,
1: it's a challenging choice.
0: You put them, you have to balance it out.
1: Yeah.
0: Right? So when you're 19 and you're...
1: That's not an easy choice.
0: Huh?
1: That's not an... Really, it's not an easy choice. You're free. No one's looking over your shoulder.
0: There are no cell phones to keep up with you.
1: Right.
2: So I do have a question.
0: Yeah. So but I recovered from that.
1: Yes.
0: And I think I became a responsible adult.
1: You did.
0: Yeah. So that was just a momentary lapse in judgment.
1: Yeah.
0: Go ahead.
2: So my question is to Wesley, and it is after your first semester in college, I don't know how your grades were, probably straight A's, but if they weren't...
0: It's not the same.
2: Did you come home and did you lean on your dad's experience and say, well, you know, Dad...
0: I didn't tell him until like 20 years ago. So you don't tell your kids all your faults until they become adults themselves and you say, well, and they have kids of their own. Then you can tell them, hey, I messed around.
2: So did you worry about your grades with your dad?
3: No, I was a AB student, and English was my worst. I had to see in there, but it wasn't for lack of trying.
1: It's your native language.
3: That's a good one.
2: Well, he is from
3: I've heard that one. But I've never heard that one before.
0: By the way, I was also winning at poker, so
1: it made it even harder.
0: That was another,
1: more difficult.
0: That was another challenge because I had an income stream.
3: Oh.
0: I'm just kidding.
1: You were an influencer.
0: I'm just kidding. Okay, let's move on here.
2: All right.
0: We all have our demons.
2: The Babylon Bee and Alliance Defending Freedom are going to court. They're taking the state of New Mexico to court because of a law that was passed in 2024 that amends the New Mexico's Campaign Reporting Act that says that you have to put a disclosure in front of fake news. Which means the Babylon Bee, which travels in fake news, is being told it has to put a disclaimer in front of all its stories. Yes. What they're saying is it alters the content of the satire.
0: Sure does.
2: And the parody the Bee wants to express by alerting the viewer to the satirical satirical nature of the communication, thereby depriving the expression of its rhetorical force. Put simply, they spoil every joke before it's told.
0: And wait a minute,
2: and they're going to court.
0: The only reason is they're doing who's imposing this on them?
2: This would be New Mexico.
1: New Mexico.
0: Like a law passed by the legislature of New Mexico?
2: Yes.
1: That's blatantly illegal.
0: Yes. Yeah, they're not going to be able to get away with that. That's going to lose.
2: Well, they're
3: which
2: in court.
3: Which is why, and ADF's defending them.
0: Yeah, it's also stupid.
3: Yes,
1: it is.
0: I mean,
1: it's a leftist state. So
0: I thought higher New Mexico.
1: Stupid is
0: New
1: right
0: Mexico.
1: In their
0: Are
1: middle
0: they lefty?
1: Name. Yeah, New Mexico's lefty now.
0: Yeah.
1: And that would be like Saturday Night Live, starting every skit with, this is a joke.
0: Right. No. You're going to do that next?
1: Yeah.
0: They're only going after the Babylon Bee because the Babylon Bee is bipartisan.
1: Yes.
0: And they don't like the...
1: And they're successful.
0: They don't like the mockery of the left-wingers, so they're very sensitive to that. Mm-hmm. I guess the state of New Mexico is. Anyway, next story.
2: All right. For those of you, I'll talk to Wesley about this as well. This is a dad who put out there that he is having, this is the affordability issue, he's having a problem. He wanted to throw a birthday party for his daughter's first birthday, set a budget, and found that he couldn't hold to his budget. Now, I think
0: sounds like
2: that,
0: a typical American.
2: Yeah, I know, right? He wanted to keep it under $500. Could you imagine spending $500 on a party for your... He wanted to invite friends and family, 30 people, and he wasn't able to keep it under $500. He ended up spending $1,100 on this birthday party. $100 deposit on a park pavilion, $100 for balloons, $450 for food, $200 for beverages, a birthday cake for $200. Now, I'm thinking maybe if this is the affordability crisis that we're hearing about, we just got to talk some sense into people and do their budget better.
3: How old was it? Was it a 21st birthday?
2: No, it was a first birthday.
1: First birthday. You know,
2: she's five. Or she's one, I mean.
1: Did this include, like, bouncy houses and stuff like that, too?
0: For a one-year-old?

0: No.
1: I know.
2: That's a good point.
1: You know, the sad thing about, give her a cupcake, she's not going to remember
3: anyway.
1: The
3: sad thing about it is the baby's not even going to remember this.
1: That's right.
2: That's true.
1: Which was one of the very first posts that got responses. You don't have to have a birthday party for a one-year-old. They won't know. You just give them a cupcake at home with grandparents.
2: Yeah.
3: That's what I say.
0: That's what I say.
3: Yeah.
2: I also say that.
3: Yeah, we all say it.
1: We all say it.
3: You're listening to Today's Issues on American Family Radio. Tim, Ed, Wesley, and Steve. Steve, what's next?
1: This is freaking me out.
3: What's freaking you out, Steve?
1: A high school football player in Arkansas.
3: Oh, yeah, I saw this.
1: Spent an hour on the practice field.
3: Yesterday? I think yesterday or the day before.
1: It was at, what's the name of the high school here? I just saw it. Camille High School. It just went away.
2: You know, they have things.
1: Maumelle High School.
2: There are things called highlighters,
1: yeah,
2: Steve.
1: Yeah, I know.
2: They'll just get you a couple highlighters.
1: So anyway, Maumelle High School. This guy spent an hour, and something was bothering him in his helmet. He took it off, and they found a cottonmouth snake. Very venomous snake that was hiding out in the guy's
2: under
1: helmet.
2: Under the pads of his helmet.
3: This really happened.
2: Yeah.
3: Yeah. Yeah.
2: And in fact...
3: And it's funny that this just happens to you.
2: Yes. It doesn't sound funny at all to me.
3: You know what I'm saying? It sounds humorous, but it's...
2: Yeah. And it was difficult because it was tucked in under the pads, which kept the guy probably from being bitten.
3: He wasn't bit, thank God.
2: That's why it was so difficult for them to get it out of the helmet. It was... Curled up underneath the pads.
3: You can go online and see a picture of this. Just type in snake and helmet.
2: Yeah.
3: But Arkansas high school football player finds deadly snake in his helmet while he practiced for an hour. And a cottonmouth is very venomous.
2: Right.
3: Okay. I don't know if it could kill you, but it could.
2: If it bites you in the head or the face, you probably toast.
0: Well, you got a time period, too. I mean, so it can kill you, but.
2: It depends where you get bit, though.
3: How does a 2-foot-long snake, that's what I want to know, get wrapped up in a...
2: Probably the helmet's set on the ground or something like that, and they're doing something else, and the snake just, I don't know, attracted...
1: Warm place to hide out.
3: But, you know, the you would think, you know, of all the risk associated with...
2: Football.
3: With football practice, you know, you wouldn't put this one in the top 10.
2: I've never heard of this.
3: Okay, guys, everybody check their helmets. We are not going to take the field unless everybody check their helmet to make sure cottonmouths aren't in there.
0: New protocol.
2: And what's so weird about this? If you are checking your helmet, are you going to pick the pads up inside the helmet? And if there's a snake there, you're getting bit. Yeah. This is just a strange story.
3: I can see spiders being more of a, you know what I'm saying? Spiders hiding in.
0: That's the first I've ever heard.
2: Well, I don't like spiders or snakes.
3: Well.
2: And baby, that's not all it takes.
3: To love me.
2: I knew you'd catch that.
0: I used to would say, well, who does? Nobody does. But I actually have a cousin that actually went to school as a biologist, and he has spiders and snakes for pets.
2: Ooh. Yeah. Well, there are people.
0: So there
2: who do
0: are
2: that.
0: People.
2: Tarantulas and then snakes.
3: All right, next story, Steve.
1: You guys remember the movie Catch Me If You Can?
3: I do.
1: It's a movie about a guy named Frank Abagnale Jr.
2: Supposed to be based on a true story.
3: Leonardo DiCaprio.
1: It was.
3: Starred in that movie.
1: And one of the things that he did is he posed as an airline pilot and was able to fly around the country for free for years. Have you seen this one, Wesley?
0: No. If I have, I don't remember.
1: It's a good movie. It is an interesting movie. We have another real-life Frank Abagnale. His name is Dallas Perkornick, and he is 34 years old, and he has been lying to get on flights. He got 200 free flights around the world by saying he was an airline pilot.
2: Because airlines typically will give free flights to...
1: Yeah.
2: Is it pilots from their own airline or from others?
1: I think any of the above.
2: Okay.
3: If you have a pilot's license...
1: Yeah,
3: evidently
1: it's a courtesy.
3: And this guy worked for him for a number of years where he would get free flights around, not only in the country, I think they were international too,
1: yep.
3: Steve. I don't know how that works, but you're right, like a professional courtesy or, you know, the Delta lets American or, I don't know, different airlines let their pilots.
1: And you never know if the pilot's going to have a heart attack in the middle of the flight. You might need the guy. Right. So, you know, have a
3: yeah,
1: seat.
3: Yeah, but he got how many flights free?
1: At least 200.
3: And they caught up with him, didn't it?
1: Yep. He would present a fake ID, which he, in fact, knew was fraudulent at the time. Of course he did. And he would obtain tickets at no cost. He would request the jump seat in the cockpit, despite not being a pilot and not possessing any certificate, didn't know how to fly the plane. He had been a flight attendant for a commercial airline based in Toronto, Canada. So he knew a little bit about the airline's procedures, and that's how he got there. But he has been. The U.S. Attorney's Office for Hawaii has put him under indictment, and he pleaded guilty last Thursday and admitted to the scheme.
2: How do pilots not talk?
3: I wondered. 200 flights, and you're telling me not any of the real pilots on the jets engaged in a conversation with this guy?
2: And got suspicious.
3: Yeah.
2: You know, because they're out, you'd ask them, you know, ask them questions about what you fly. And,
3: but maybe they don't. Maybe they say, hi, how you doing? Maybe they don't get into deep discussions on
2: maybe it happens enough that the...
3: Anyway, I'm going to try. I'm going to give it a try.
0: We need a division at AFA that does undercover work.
3: Right.
2: Hey. Okay. I want the job of going undercover at restaurants.
0: Okay. Yeah. Hey. What was he wearing? I want us. Do we have a picture of what he wore?
3: No. By the way, you don't have to wear
2: a uniform.
3: You don't have to wear a uniform to get the. I don't understand the logistics of how this works. Do you?
0: This is impressive. 200.
3: 200 flights he got free. What was his name? This is a real story.
1: His name is Dallas Pokornik, P-O-K-O-R-N-I-K. Yeah.
3: Anyway, fake pilot, but he worked out for him. 200 flights he got free around the world.
2: And that's kind of nerves of steel. You got to be have some kind of pathology to be able to lie that well.
3: Right. Well, now you probably get a book and a movie deal out of it.
1: Well, after, though, he is liable. He could face up to 20 years in prison.
3: Yeah, but it's
1: going to
3: be in Hawaii.
1: And a fine of $250,000.
2: You think prisons in Hawaii have big windows and pet birds? Where even my waterfall's not working.
3: Right. next story. We're running out of time.
1: The Florida Chamber of Commerce has named Zoran Mamdani as its Economic Developer of the Year.
2: This is brilliant work.
3: Why is that? The mayor of New York.
1: Because New York's progressive tax policies are helping push people into Florida from New York. They're all bringing their money down.
2: And businesses.
1: So, and they took out a whole ad in Times Square where they said Mayor Zoran Mamdani, Florida Economic Developer of the Year.
3: That's trolling gold right there.
2: Yes,
3: the biggest media center in New York, and Times Square, and they have a big sign saying Mayor Mamdani is the greatest contributor to Florida's economy. That's hilarious.
0: That is great.
3: Yeah.
2: And trolling. That's a good way it is. It's trolling because it looks like you're actually congratulating Mamdani for some accomplishment.
1: I know.
2: And in reality, it's a side slap in the head.
0: Who paid for that?
2: In the head.
1: For the ad?
0: Yeah.
1: Oh, I'm sure
3: the Florida Chamber of Commerce.
1: Yeah, Florida Chamber of Commerce. Yeah.
0: Fantastic.
3: Sounds like it's got Ron DeSantis' name all over.
0: I love the
3: governor there. He's still governor.
1: Yeah, he is.
3: Yeah, great.
1: By the way, according to the Babylon Bee, and I will note that this is satire because I don't want to get in trouble
2: in New Mexico.
1: Florida is saying that they have low crime rates, all-time low crime rates, because, well, they've chased all the Democrats out of the state.
3: Oh, wow. Bada-boom. Bada-boom.
2: Well, they have been pretty tough on illegal immigrants there.
3: Where?
2: In Florida, right?
3: Yeah. Oh, yeah. So any stories left, Steve? Or you want to play some
2: Solitaire?
3: Play some smooth jazz.
2: Smooth jazz.
1: I will tell you that there are traders at Wall Street that are paying $100,000 a month to Truth Social so they can get President Trump's tweets or social truths early. Apparently, they think it gives them a market edge. But can you imagine? I asked Fred if we could, because I'm in the news business. I need this news
0: that
1: early.
0: Was not going to pass.
1: I asked Fred if we could be, if that was in our budget here for $100,000 a month.
2: Well, I can
1: for
2: answer
1: that?
2: Your question.
1: What do you think he said?
2: It's not.
1: Yeah, no.
2: Well, I don't. I still don't see how this is legal. This sounds like clear insider trading, and especially if you've got traders signing up, they are expecting to get a boost.
0: But let
2: from
0: me ask you this.
2: How's this legal?
0: We talked about this the other day a little bit, but we didn't get into the nuance of it. Is this about what he's doing in his golf course, or is this like political news?
1: It's
2: whatever he tweets out.
3: And he does tweet out.
2: So it'd be a mix.
3: The Truth Social.
2: But they'd have first.
0: Something you understand what I'm asking? Like if this like a reality show.
3: Let's say, for example, Trump puts a Truth Social post on about we're fixing to bomb so and so, or tomorrow we're doing this. That's a tip off to the stock traders to do something or not do something. Yeah. That's the accusation. We're out of time.
0: That's
3: the accusation against us.
2: Yeah, you use that as your last story instead of the snake in the helmet?
3: We'll be back tomorrow, everybody. Take care.
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9: 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You can go there anytime and scroll through the programs from the last few weeks and catch up, and also send it to your friends and family. We appreciate it when you're a force multiplier like that. David and Tim, always good to have Bill Federer with us. He's going to be talking about some of the Islamification of America And of course, what's going on in Iran, how that fits into the whole big picture as well. So Bill will be with us a little later in the program.
10: Well, guys, I'm always excited to have Bill on. We've been doing a lot more throughout the years, not on radio, but actually in-person events with Bill and his son, Michael. It really is fun. You know, for all of us, Rick, as you work with your kids and crew, and I say your kids are, you know, all married adults and you have grandkids, but it's fun seeing families work together and seeing Bill work with his son, Michael, and being able to partner with him in some things is super exciting. We actually are talking about a writing project collaboration right now with them. And I say that because there's two really good books that Bill has that are very hot books right now. One is What Every American Needs to Know About the Quran. And one is on the history of socialism. And Bill just does an incredible job doing a deeper dive. And Dad, as you and I wrote in The American Story, The Beginnings, America's experimented with socialism. And we've gone down that lane a little bit. Certainly our first two colonies both had experiments with socialism. Both of them failed miserably and arguably maybe the Pilgrims had the true experiment because they kind of fully bought into a common storehouse, a communal system, communal property. And if anybody could have made it work, it would have been the Pilgrims who, like, quintessential work ethic, character, morality, love God, love people. And when the best of the people couldn't make it work, it's not going to work anywhere else. Anyway, we've all written about some of that. And it's always fun being able to talk to Bill because Rick, Dad, as all three of us dive into research for various talks we're given and find out more details, we are often coming up with things that one of the other didn't know. We go, man, that's so cool. Bill does the same thing. So for me, it's kind of a fun nerd history moment to be able to hear Bill lay out some stuff that probably some things I know, probably some things I'm learning for the first time when he says it. So I always love having Bill on. And again, highly recommend his book, What Every American Needs to Know About the Quran, and his book on socialism. Two really good resources that should be in all of our libraries.
11: And Tim, you were mentioning about socialism. I've been intrigued recently with Quran stuff, or more specifically Islam, and there is such an affinity, such a toleration with progressives and liberals toward Islam. They just think it's a great religion. They were very progressive. They were actually arresting people in London if you were criticizing Islam or if you, you know, whatever. They were so far the other way. And then this big, massive study comes out that they have documented some 250,000 cases of sexual assault, often on minors. And it's interesting that 87% of those arrested for these crimes have Muslim names. And so now they're saying, whoa, wait a minute, this is not the religion of peace we were told. This is not what we... And so in Europe, this has really kind of caused a firestorm, caused some things in their parliament. And some of that awareness needs to come to America. And that's what Bill is so good at doing, is showing the history and showing that this is not an aberration. This is not the exception. This is kind of the rule. And that's something that American leaders are going to have to deal with. And certainly, as we're seeing the stuff happening in Oklahoma and Texas elsewhere, I think Bill's going to have some real insight for us.
9: 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Stay with us, folks. 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
12: Hey guys, this is Tim Barton from Wall Builders. I want to let you know about a special landing page we have on the Wall Builders website. If you go to wallbuilders.com, there is a little box that says Wall Builders is celebrating 250 years of American freedom and independence. Click on that little box, and it will take you to the landing page for 250 years of America. And on the landing page, there are several different little boxes you can click on. One of them is for events. It will let you know of some major events that are coming up, that are going on, that you can actually come and participate in. You can come here, my dad or I give speeches, tell them the stories about the birth of the nation, about the founding fathers, the faith connection in America. There's also a tab for resources that you can click on, and it will take you to lots of different speeches and sermons and documents and proclamations from the founding era. And then there's also a little tab that will take you to the Wall Builder store with lots of resources, all the things that maybe a hat you want to wear, a shirt to wear, or other Wall Builder products to read. This is a place to go to celebrate 250 years. This is Tim Barton from Wall Builders with another moment from American history. The Reverend James Caldwell was a famous minister during the American War for Independence. His sermons taught liberty and God's opposition to tyranny. The British hated him and tried to kill him. So for his own protection, he would actually take loaded pistols with him into the pulpit and lay them beside his Bible as he preached. In the 1780 Battle of Springfield, the Americans ran out of wadding for their guns, which was like having no ammunition. Pastor Caldwell ran inside a nearby church and returned with an armload of Watts hymnals, the pages of which would provide the much-needed wadding. He took this great Bible-based hymnal, raised it in the air, and shouted to the troops, "Now put Watts into them, boys!" This pastor's ingenuity saved the day for the Americans. For more information on Pastor James Caldwell and other colonial patriots, go to wallbuilders.com.
9: Welcome back to the Wallbuilder Show. Thanks for staying with us. As always, great to have our good friend Bill Federer. You need to check out American Minute and read one of his 5,472 books as well. No, I'm kidding. We always give Bill a hard time because he's the most prolific writer I think I know. I wish I could churn out books like he does. Bill, I love you, brother. Thanks for coming on, man.
13: Hey, Rick. Great to be with you.
9: Hey, appreciate all that you're doing. And just, by the way, I know it's not our main topic for the day, but just the incredible wealth of wisdom and history that you have been bringing to the Islam debate and the Islamification of America. Thanks for coming down to the campus, doing that event. Thanks for, I'm seeing people share stuff from you all the time, and I'm sharing stuff from you all the time. It's been so important to educate people on that. I know we've done a couple of shows on that already, but it's just been so important. And you have a way about, from your metaphors and your analogies, you have a way of making it make sense to people, the threat that we face. So anyway, that's a long way of saying thanks for standing up on that one. You have for a long time, but I think people are listening to you now. I hope they are.
13: Well, there's a trend and sort of see several things working together. Drive neutral reverse, that Western civilization has gone from a Judeo-Christian past into a secular, free sex, anything goes, LGBTQ, transgender present, before it goes into an Islamic future. And they actually, it's a progression. In other words, they guilt trip Christians into being more Christian than Christ. They say, if you're really Christian, you will tolerate this alternative sexual agenda. And then you'll tolerate this, and then you'll tolerate that, till pretty soon you just tolerate everything, and that includes Islam, which has a 1,400-year track record of wiping out Christianity wherever it comes in.
9: Now, wait, Bill. You just described for me an answer I needed. I've always wondered, how in the world does the LGBTQ crowd team up with Islam? It just makes no sense when you know kill them in the countries that are Islamic. You just explain why. They use that to create the tolerance sort of pattern in the Christian church, and then they come in with the Islam after they've done the whole sexual revolution thing.
13: Yeah. And it's what they call an immunodeficiency syndrome. So if you have a healthy immune system, if a virus comes in, your white blood cells attack it. But if you have an immunodeficiency syndrome, the virus comes in and your body doesn't recognize the threat, and it's allowed to grow and kill you. And so the whole woke agenda is it disables your body politic's ability to identify threats and remove them. So in other words, if we have MS-13 gang coming into a neighborhood and they want to sex traffic young girls and they want to kill people that want to leave their gang, and they set up rules for the neighborhood, we would say, no way, not in my country are you going to do that. But if they wave a religion flag and they say, oh, this is a religion, they go, oh, well, I guess we can let you come in and have your 9-year-old brides and kill people that want to leave with the RITA laws, the apostasy laws. And I guess, we can, matter of fact, we could teach MS-13 in the schools now, if it's a religion. In other words, you disable what normal people say. We're not going to allow grooming gangs. We're not going to allow 250,000 young girls to get raped by immigrants. But then if they say, no, you got to be super tolerant to these people, it's like, well, okay, but they're raping little girls. But you have to let it happen because you want to be really tolerant. It's like, but wow. it disables wow. your mental ability to realize that there are things that want to harm you. And
14: just explained the mental illness. I mean, you really did. That has had so many of us just befuddled because you see people literally putting up with exactly what you just described all over Europe. I mean, they're putting up with this these mass number of rapes for exactly what you just described. And we would have, you know, it made no sense whatsoever. Now it makes sense. Sorry to derail us from our main topic, but that's
13: no,
14: good.
13: No, it's, you know, so Europe's gone from 1,000 years of Catholic cathedrals, Protestant Reformation, and Jewish neighborhoods to a secular Europe with the French Revolution. Free sex, anything goes, sort of encapsulated in John Lennon's song, Imagine There's No Heaven, It's Easy If You Try, and No Religion Too. It's like, okay, there's no religion, no morals, no guidelines, and then into Europe comes Islam, and they have their four wives, and they put them in different apartments, and they go down to the welfare office and say their husband's not around, and they get welfare checks, and the guy visits his wives, and the more kids they have, the larger the welfare checks get, and he is living like a prince, using this fraud, sort of like a, you know, Somali Minneapolis Learning Center fraud. They milk the system, and it's all paid for at state expense. And the European families are maybe having one child, and it's a social stigma for a Muslim woman to have less than five. And so within a short amount of time, they will have a majority population in Europe. If you can Google it, the most popular name for newborns in Europe is Mohammed.
14: Wow.
13: And they don't need a majority. They just need it where there's two parties neck and neck, and they'll agree to side with one party against the other one. I mean, the parties have Trump derangement syndrome. I mean, that's sort of where I hate that other party. I've hated him for so long. And, oh, we got reinforcements. Yeah, you want to help me defeat them? Oh, yeah, sure. You want some concessions for doing that? Well, okay, I'll give you some concessions. And they'll pinball on one party to another, back and forth. And it's like a ratchet wrench. They'll gain a little, but they'll never give it back. Then they'll gain a little bit more, and then they'll never give it back until finally they institute their Sharia law. I just was reading where in Minneapolis now they're having calls to prayer 5 times a day on loudspeakers.
14: Wow.
13: Now, if you're not a Muslim and you hear 5 a.m. somebody broadcasting their prayers, it's very scary. It's very disconcerting. And it's all day long, every day. And you cannot live without being constantly aware of this. Well, what happens is non-Muslims no longer feel safe and they move out. And that's the goal.
14: And then they take over. That intimidation and the marches in the streets, too. We're seeing it in of course, in Dearborn and Minneapolis, Dearborn, Michigan, and in Minneapolis. We're seeing it in Houston. It's definitely an intimidation factor. Bill, I know I'm supposed to be asking you about Iran, so let's go to Iran real quick. What are your thoughts on the situation in Iran? The, you know, on again, off again negotiations, back to attacking, back to negotiations. What do you make of all this?
13: Yeah, so the studying of treaties in Islam is called hudna, H-U-D-N-A, hudna. It means when you're weak, you make treaties until you get strong enough to disregard them. And so Muhammad was weak when he first fled into Medina, 622 AD, and he makes a treaty with the three Jewish clans, and they are nice, they let him in. And so then he does the Battle of the Trench, he chases away all the 10,000 Meccans, and he's in a position of strength. And then he goes back into the city, and he gets offended at one of the three Jewish tribes, and chases them out, and the other two stand down. They have Trump derangement syndrome. They're like, I hated that tribe. I'm glad they're gone. Now there's only two. And he picks on the second, confiscates their property, chases them out. And the big Jewish tribe stands down until finally there's one tribe, and he chops off their heads and sells the women and children into slavery. And so he takes advantage of their political differences. But it's this idea that he made a treaty when he was weak, but then he breaks it when he's strong. And that went into the DNA of Islam. There was another in Arabia. They had a month off. It was their Ramadan month, where all these pagans would go to Mecca and worship at this square building called the Kaaba, where they housed 360 different pagan gods. And these pagans were like, okay, we'll set aside our differences for this one month. Well, Muhammad gets verses from his Allah to attack the caravans during that month and catches them off guard. And so treaties in the Islamic mindset are something. It's just a time to restock missiles. It's just a time to reposition yourself so that you can get a victory later. So during the months that Trump has been on again, off again, Iran did something that few people recognize. They switched from GPS to Baidu. It's BDS. It's the Chinese global positioning system. Why is this important? Well, GPS is American, and the whole world has been using it, global positioning satellites, and we could turn it off anytime we wanted, and they're blind. But once they switched to this BDS, it took them a while, but they kept us going on again, off again, so they were able to do it. Now they can move all their stuff around, and we don't know, and we can't turn it off, and it's, you know, all the encrypted stuff. And so they've upgraded their ability to target. It's actually, you know, GPS can go within a couple of feet. The BDS can do within inches. It's actually more accurate. And so now they can shoot their missiles and be more accurate with them. And they've been upgrading it while they've been playing games with our negotiators. Now, in Islamic treaties, when you read, if one tribe is winning and the other tribe is losing, the losing tribe will seek out the winning tribe to negotiate a deal, to maybe get a couple concessions so they can save face and go back to their people and say, yeah, we lost, but I still hung on to this. And so the very fact that we want to negotiate, in their mind, that's us surrendering. In other words, the way it works is, you pound away at them and they come to you begging to negotiate, and you say no, and you pound away some more and they come to you begging to negotiate. You don't negotiate, because if you negotiate, all they're going to do is reposition themselves to be stronger the next time around. You have to do a regime change. I hate to say it, but that's, you know, so at Barbary Pirate Wars, Stephen Decatur defeats the Muslims and forces the Pasha of Tripoli to do a treaty. And he said, draw up the treaty as you wish, but as soon as you leave the harbor, it's going to be waste paper.
1: Wow.
13: In other words, Mohammed said, don't be close friends with infidels. Don't make friendship treaties with infidels. You can only do
14: so that
13: it.
14: That has if to be you, why President Trump has to use such harsh language. A lot of people, you know, get down on him because he says we're going to decapitate you and all that kind of stuff. I mean, he's speaking their language. He's saying what they understand.
13: Yeah. And it's, But in their minds, any negotiating is weakness. And you have, Herbert Samuel was the first mayor of the Jerusalem, the British Mandate, in the 1930s, when the British, you know, took it over. And he thought he would be really nice and he would let all these Muslim terrorists out of jail. Well, they didn't view what he did as niceness. They viewed what he did as Allah blessing them for being terrorists. And so what else does this Herbert Samuel do? He makes the Hajj Amin al-Husseini the Grand Mufti of Jerusalem. This is the number one terrorist that has organized riots that killed like dozens and dozens of Jews. And he's like, well, I want to show that I'm really nice, and I'm going to make him the Grand Mufti. You're promoting this guy? And now he can spout his anti-Israel, anti-British sentiment from a position of authority rather than you crush that. And so it's called toxic empathy. And it's where you let in a criminal and you're nice, but if they don't have a DNA change, all they're going to do is view that niceness as weakness.
14: Yeah.
13: It's the law of the jungle. You have lions chasing a zebra, and if the zebra shows weakness, they're going to pounce. They're not going to say, oh, you showed me that weak niceness, I'm going to show you it back. No, international politics is the law of the jungle. They only respect strength.
14: Yeah, no doubt, man. And you know, of course, you write a lot about, in Courageous Christians, the whole need for Christians to understand the world and to stand up and be courageous and not be weak and certainly not to have toxic empathy. And that book available, of course, at American Minute and your regular radio as well at American Minute. Is it .com.org? I always get it back.
13: Is it .com?
14: .com. Okay, yes. And, you know, and actually, let's do that for the last question today. Are Christians courageous enough to stop the Islamic spread? Can we be as courageous as centuries ago, when it took some time to finally, you know, find the backbone and be willing to make the stand? Do we have that courage today?
13: Yeah, that is the question. I looking at scriptures, God always seemed to wait until things look hopeless, and then he raises up little nobodies who are small in their own eyes, but big in faith and courage. And so from the scripture point of view, it only takes a small number of courageous people to turn things around. You know, if I were to look in the natural, it would be a little bit depressing, but I have to look at the spiritual. You know, it's important to distinguish between the person and the religion of Sharia. Yeah. We love the Muslim person. We just don't love the Sharia teaching. It's not a hardware problem. It's a software problem. Yeah. Right? We love the person. We just don't like Sharia. There's a great quote from Patrick Henry. And he said, I know how well it becomes us as a Christian to forget and forgive. As individuals practicing a holy religion, we're bound in to forgive injuries done to us as individuals. But when the character of Christian, you add the character of patriot, you're in a different situation. He says, if your enemy smite one cheek, turn the other. This is the admiral maxim of forbearance that we do as individuals. But he says, you must stop there. You cannot apply this to your country. As members of a social community, this maxim does not apply. When you consider wrongs done to your country, your political duty tells you of vengeance. Forgive as a private man, but never forgive public injuries. Observations of this nature are exceedingly unpleasant, but it is my duty to use them. In other words, I remember talking to Charlie Kirk when Oprah Winfrey was trying to malign the Turning Point members. Remember that? Calling them all kinds of names. And I told him, I said, you need to hit back hard. You need to threaten to sue Oprah Winfrey and The View and all of that. And because you're standing up for all those young men and women that have identified with Turning Point. And if you, just forgive and let it go, they're going to be embarrassed in front of all their classmates because you have to hit back hard. And to make Oprah apologize, which they made her do, and she didn't do it good enough, so they made her apologize a second time, and then they took her off the air for a couple of weeks. You have to hit back. So as individuals, you're going to slap you around. But if what you're standing for is the rights and the freedoms of other people, our founders, the Constitution says to preserve the blessings of freedom to ourselves and our posterity.
14: We have to
13: care about the posterity.
14: Yeah, man. No, that's good. That's good. Bill Federer. Appreciate you, brother. Look forward to the next time we get you on.
13: Appreciate you, Rick.
14: AmericanMinute.com. We're going to take a quick break. We'll be right back with David and Tim Barton.
12: Hey guys, this is Tim Barton from Wall Builders. I'm going to let you know about a new resource that should be a tool in your toolbox. This is the reprint of Thomas Jefferson's original draft of the Declaration of Independence. Now, there's lots of reasons it would be cool to own a reprint like this, but one of the things that I want to highlight is not only is this a reprint that is in Thomas Jefferson's own hand in cursive, it shows some of his edits along the way, which is really fun, but it also shows what Thomas Jefferson thought was the most significant grievance in the original draft. It's the longest grievance. It's the last grievance. It was a grievance against the slave trade, arguing actually also against slavery and arguing for the humanity of all that were enslaved. Thomas Jefferson thought that was the most important. Now, it didn't make it in the final draft, and we will explain why in the resource packet you get when you order one of these copies. But friends, this is something that you want in your collection. 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
14: 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Thanks for staying with us. Thanks to Bill Federer for joining us. AmericanMinute.com. AmericanMinute.com. Back with David and Tim now. A lot there, guys, and certainly does help put the whole Iran thing in perspective. I love the way he described it.
10: Yeah, I love his starting place, too, to help understand the context of how do you get to a place where, you know, birthed as a Christian nation here in America, how do we get to the place where now we have mosques and things going up everywhere, of course. He takes us on a great journey through it. But I want to highlight what he pointed out at the beginning is it really starts with secularism. When you remove that Christian foundation and you become more secular, and then you embrace the sexual revolution, the LGBTQIA+, and kind of anything goes, you are creating a void and a vacuum that we have seen all over Europe and now in America, unfortunately, is being filled with Islam. And this should be a cry and a challenge for Christians. They're the reason we need to be more active in promoting our faith and defending our Christian values and honestly, Western civilization, is because when you look at what Islam has done from Africa to Asia, across Europe, it has not brought more stability, prosperity. It has not brought abundance and blessings to individuals. It doesn't bring equality, contrary to what some popular commentators, even conservative commentators on the right, might be saying. No, Islam, by and large, is not this religion of peace. And I'm so grateful for the way that Bill breaks this down. And again, plug for his book, What Every American Needs to Know About the Quran, will give more details, all footnoted. Highly recommend that book.
14: Yeah, the results speak for themselves in nations where Islam dominates versus nations where Christianity dominates. And we want the good results of a Christian culture, not what we see in those Islamic cultures. Thanks so much to Bill Federer for joining us today. Thank you for listening. 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
6: American Family News, I'm Robert Thornton. President Donald Trump says White House Press Secretary Caroline Leavitt will be leaving the administration at the end of the month to spend time with her family. Leavitt, who served Trump as a press aide during his first go-around to the White House, has been one of the most visible advocates of Trump's Make America Great Again movement. Fox's Jackie Heinrich gave her thoughts on Leavitt.
7: Very accessible and in the room with the president, as opposed to under the Biden administration, for example, when we would try to get answers from Karine Jean-Pierre, often it was apparent that she wasn't as close to the decision makers and able to give us valuable information as Caroline has been in her time here. So this is going to be a big loss for this White House.
6: Trump described her as one of his most trusted aides in a social media post announcing her departure. A Marine Corps veteran returned to the U.S. yesterday after being released by Russia. Massachusetts Senator Ed Markey reported that Robert Gilman was tortured in prison before his release. Kieran Ramsey, a Gilman family representative, joined Fox.
8: You know, we'll start with the fact he's very frail. If you've seen any of the photos that the White House has since released, you can see just how frail he is, his medical condition. He was unable to really walk off the plane on his own. And he's going to need a lot of mental health care, psychological health care, let alone the physical and even dental health care that's going to be required.
6: He went on to say that Russia has a long history of purposefully targeting Americans. New York City Mayor Zohran Mamdani recently threatened to arrest Israeli Prime Minister Benjamin Netanyahu in New York, although he dropped that after looking into his options. Brad Knott is a U.S. representative from North Carolina, and was asked by Washington Watch guest host Jody Heiss if he thought that Mamdani's actions have contributed to anti-Semitism and violence in America.
9: Zohran Mamdani has been very clear that he is very sympathetic to whether it's the Hamas terrorists, whether it's to far-left extremes who target Christians and Jews all over the country. He has given a real foothold to the very dangerous ideologies. And without any hesitation, it's the Mamdani wing of the Democratic Party that I think rightfully has a lot of Christians and a lot of Jews concerned.
6: A Wisconsin conservative activist expects a close race for governor following the results of last night's primaries in the Badger State. AFN's Chad Groening has more.
10: The race was close, but in the end, Milwaukee County Executive David Crowley won the Democrat gubernatorial primary, defeating Democratic Socialist Francesca Hong. Crowley is vying to become Wisconsin's first black governor and has pitched himself as the candidate best positioned to win in November against Republican U.S. Representative Tom Tiffany, who is endorsed by President Donald Trump, and won overwhelmingly in the GOP primary. Daniel Degner is president of Wisconsin Family Action.
11: What we learned in Wisconsin last night is that voters in swing states overwhelmingly reject a far-left socialist agenda. I'm glad to see that socialism is not taking over our state.
10: Real Clear polling shows Crowley with a 2-point advantage in general election polls against Tiffany.
11: That is within the margin of error. So what we are going to expect in Wisconsin is what we expect in Wisconsin every election, and that's tight elections. Those are elections that come down to less than 30,000 votes statewide. If you look at the 2016, 2020, 2024, those races all came down to about a percentage point. There's even more of an importance to vote now, because in Wisconsin, every vote matters. And we saw that last night with this election coming down to less than 3,000 votes statewide. It will be a very tight race as we look at November.
10: Degner says when it comes to the issues, there will be a clear choice between the two candidates in November. I'm Chad Groening.
6: KERA News reports a newly formed commission is set to advise Fort Worth, Texas on data center regulations. The commission will include community members, academics, and industry experts. It will conduct a fact-based evaluation focusing on the center's impact on electricity and energy, water, and economic development. It will also consider setback, noise, lighting, and other development standards. And that is all our time for this hour's news. We invite you to find more news online at afn.net. I'm Robert Thornton.
12: It's true. David was a good king, perhaps even the best of the earthly kings Israel had, but he wasn't the ultimate king Israel needed. I'm David Wolin. Join me on the next Haven Today as we take a look at the Psalms and the life of David. 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

0: Don't worry about anything but in everything by prayer and petition. With thanksgiving, let your requests be made known to God. And the peace of God, which passes all understanding, shall keep your hearts and minds through Christ Jesus. Philippians chapter 4, verses 6 and 7. Thanks for listening today. This is the Hour of Intercession. I'm Pastor Joseph Parker. We invite you to look with us to begin with in the book of Ephesians, Ephesians chapter 5, picking up at verse 15. So be careful how you live. Don't live like fools, but like those who are wise. Make the most of every opportunity in these evil days. Don't act thoughtlessly, but understand what the Lord wants you to do. Don't be drunk with wine, because that will ruin your life. Instead, be filled with the Holy Spirit, singing psalms and hymns and spiritual songs among yourselves and making music to the Lord in your hearts. And give thanks for everything to God the Father in the name of our Lord Jesus Christ. And further, submit to one another out of reverence for Christ. For wives, this means submit to your husbands as to the Lord. For a husband is the head of his wife as Christ is the head of the church. He is the Savior of his body, the church. As the church submits to Christ, so you wives should submit to your husbands in everything. For husbands, this means love your wives, just as Christ loved the church. He gave up his life for her to make her holy and clean, washed by the cleansing of God's word. He did this to present her to himself as a glorious church without a spot or wrinkle or any other blemish. Instead, she will be holy and without fault. In the same way, husbands ought to love their wives as they love their own bodies. For a man who loves his wife actually shows love for himself. No one hates his own body, but feeds and cares for it, just as Christ cares for the church. And we are members of his body. As the scriptures say, a man leaves his father and mother and is joined to his wife, and the two are united into one. This is a great mystery, but it is an illustration of the way Christ and the church are one. So again I say, each man must love his wife as he loves himself, and the wife must respect her husband. Verses 15 through 33, Ephesians chapter 5. Father, we thank you for the eternal wisdom and grace, insight and understanding that you give to us about marriage and relationships and about honoring you in the estate of marriage. Thank you for this wonderful gift, Lord. And Father, we pray that you'd minister mightily through the broadcast today to every husband listening, to every wife, every husband to be, and every wife to be. And more, help us as parents to be wise in giving guidance, counsel, and direction for our children and others we have the opportunity to minister to better understand the wonderful gift and institution of marriage. Father, anoint your church afresh with the Spirit of grace. Empower us, Lord, more and more to seek to glorify you in the area of marriage and families more and more. Show us your glory. Flood us with your grace for your wisdom and grace to be manifested more and more through your church as it relates to the matter of marriage and family as well. We thank you and we praise you. In Jesus' name we do pray. Amen. Thank you for listening to the Hour of Intercession. Isaac Jackson is our producer. He's going to lead us in prayer at this time.
1: Heavenly Father, thank you so much for these moments. And Heavenly Father, I just want to pray that you would stir our spiritual appetites. Heavenly Father, I pray that you would help us open our eyes, that we could become more thankful for what you've already given us, that we could give thanks more often, that we could spend time reminiscing and remembering all the ways that you've brought us through, Lord. And Heavenly Father, I also pray that you'd grow our prayer lives, that as we hunger for better things, that we would learn more about those better things that we should be asking for. Heavenly Father, there's so much growth that we all can grow in, and I just want to pray that we'd grow more holy every moment. Thank you so much, in your holy name, amen.
0: Amen. Amen. Thank you, Isaac, and thank you again for being a part of our listening family. I want to continue to remind all of our listeners, you know, there are a number of different prayer guides, prayer tools that we do provide, and if you simply email us or request them, we're glad to share them with you. I'm going to take time to pray a prayer from one of the prayer guides, the Christian Family Prayer Guide, as well as the Kingdom Prayers Prayer Guide. A husband's daily prayer for his wife. I'm going to take the time to pray it, but of course there's one The wife will pray for her husband, and one, the parents can pray for their children as well. Please email us to get a copy, because it's a very good tool to be using on a regular basis. And we're wanting definitely to encourage every husband and wife, pray with one another every single day. And I'm going to take time to pray it for my wife, Birdie, at this time. Dear Heavenly Father, thank you, Lord, for the gift my wife, Birdie, is to me, to our family, to the church, and the kingdom of God. Bless Birdie today, indeed. Expand her territory. Cause your hand to be mightily upon her. Keep her from evil, that she may not cause pain. Help me this day to be the full blessing to her that you would have me to be, in Jesus' name. Fill her day with joy, peace, grace, and encouragement. Help her to walk in your love, your joy, and your peace. Help her to spend the time in your word and in prayer you would have her to spend today, in Jesus' name. Help her this day to put you first. Help her to make no graven images. Help her to not take your name in vain. Help her to remember the Sabbath day to keep it holy. Help her to honor her father and her mother. Help her to value life. Help her to not steal. Help her to not commit adultery. Help her to tell the truth. Help her to not covet, in Jesus' name. Empower her this day to fulfill all the call of God upon her life, in the name of Jesus. Help her to live today as the living sacrifice you would have her to be. Thank you, Lord, for hearing my prayer. And thank you for the gift again that my wife is to me, to the kingdom of God, and to your church. Dear Lord, bless her and keep her. Make your face to shine upon her and be gracious to her. Lift up your countenance upon her today and give her your peace. In Jesus' name we do pray. Amen. Again, please do email us to get a copy of this prayer that you pray. Again, every husband, we'd encourage you to get a copy to pray this prayer daily for your wife. And every wife, please take time, the opportunity to pray it daily for your husband as well. And parents, time, the opportunity to pray it daily for your husband as well, and parents, on this same basic prayer, to pray over your children every single day.

0: once again. And I want to ask if y'all, well, both of you would just once again reintroduce yourself. There are many of our listeners who may probably have heard you on one of our past broadcasts, but some may have missed you. So if you all would reintroduce yourselves to our listening audience.
1: Well, thank you so much, Pastor Joseph, for the privilege of being with you and with Isaac and with the listening audience and of praying and conversing about the things of the Lord. Heidi and I have been married for 43 years. We have three grown children, and they're all married. They're all walking with the Lord. We have four grandchildren as well. The Lord has blessed us with the privilege of being for 37 years in pastoral ministry, and I've been serving our current church for 16 years in the Cincinnati area. And we, a number of years ago, established a ministry for couples, and it's called Build Your Marriage. And it is a ministry which allows us to go out and provide marriage conferences to strengthen and encourage couples to build a Christ-centered marriage. And with that ministry has included the books that we've written, like the one you referenced, Build Your Marriage with Prayer. We also have things out on social media. We have nearly 300 articles we've written that are on our website, buildyourmarriage.org. And we've just seen God use this ministry for strengthening marriages and strengthening families for His honor and for His glory.
0: All right. Well, thank you so much. Heidi, would you share a few words of introduction for our listeners as well?
2: Well, as Brad said, we've been married 43 years, and we just have a real passion to see couples grow in their relationship with God and with each other. And we believe that prayer is essential to spiritual intimacy, and it's essential to a spiritual connection with your spouse. And without prayer and praying together, you're really not going to grow to your fullest in your relationship with God or in your intimacy with each other. And so prayer is very central. It's extremely essential. It's really the foundation of our ministry and of our marriage.
1: And I'll kind of add into that too with what Heidi said. You know, Satan's doing everything he can to keep couples from praying mm-hmm. together. And that's just even borne out by the statistics. Only 5% of couples pray together. And yet the divorce rate for couples who pray together is so, so low. It's only one out of every 1,152 couples get divorced who pray regularly together. And so, of course, the enemy is just waging an attack against prayer and against praying couples. And so we see that as a cornerstone for the ministry God's called us to.
0: Mm. Well, I do appreciate you all sharing both about the work the Lord has called you to, as well as the wisdom that you have that the Lord has entrusted to you to share about the whole gift and institution of marriage. So I want to ask, would each of you pray for our listeners to be wide open to any and all the Lord wants to say to every listener through this broadcast?
1: We will.
2: Dear Heavenly Father, we just come before you and we just pray for every person, Lord, who hears this broadcast. We don't know where they are in their relationship with you or in their relationship with others, and especially in marriage. But God, you know everything, and you know the state of everybody who's listening. And we just pray, Lord, that for those who don't know you, that they would just be drawn to you, and that those who do know you, Lord, they would just grow in their relationship with you and with their spouse, and that there would be something, Lord, that is said today that would speak specifically to them and that would just open their eyes, and it's something, Lord, that they could implement in their life and in their marriage. We pray this, Lord, in Jesus' name. Amen.
1: And Father, we also pray, recognizing that there are so many things of the world or the flesh that can stop up our ears and harden our hearts to your word and to the move of your spirit. And so, God, right now we pray against those things in the mighty name of Jesus. Through his power, through his resurrection, through his shed blood, we pray against every attack of the enemy and all the things that have caused us to not hear from you. And instead, God, we pray that there would be a spirit of receptivity among all those who are part of the listening audience today, that all of us, including Heidi, myself, Pastor Joseph, Isaac, that we would be open and receptive to what you want to do and how you want to move through this broadcast. We entrust it to you, and we pray this in Jesus' name.
0: Amen. Amen. Thank you all so much. Want to mention something. We're about just shy of 2 minutes away from the break, but before we get to that, I want to mention this, that, you know, Brad and Heidi, as you just alluded to, Brad, there's so many challenges and tools the devil tries to use to destroy

0: destroy marriage or discourage marriage or to try to shut marriage down. I think of this, that so many young people today now are choosing to maybe live together rather than getting married, thinking, well, it's more economically feasible, but we don't want the commitment of marriage. Then some young people are just afraid. They've seen such what in their minds are disasters when it comes to people who've married and then divorced in a very ugly way. Then sometimes some people are just discouraged about the whole institution behind marriage. And then other people, they have a perverted perspective. They think two men can marry, two women. So lots and lots of challenges out there. And so, again, I look forward to us giving the opportunity, well, sharing more about why marriage is important and important insights that help us better understand that marriage is God's idea. It's His design, and it's good for us when we do it in a way that lines up with His Word. So, Father, again, we thank You for Brad and Heidi. Thank You for Your hand of grace upon them and the work that they're doing, Father. Thank You for them and the marriage ministry You've called them to. Thank You for the church family they're serving as well. Father, bless each of them indeed. Expand their territories. Cause Your hand to be mighty upon them and keep them from evil, that they may not cause pain. And more, Father, I pray that many of those that are a part of our listening family and otherwise would be stirred to want to glorify You in the area of marriage, not for selfish reasons, but because they want to serve You, glorify You, and honor You in every area of their lives. Thank You for the fact that Your way is always the best way to do everything. And thank You for the fact that Your Word is our guidebook for doing those things. In Jesus' name we do pray. Amen. Again, our phone guests today, Brad and Heidi Mitchell, authors of Build Your Marriage with Prayer. We'll be right back.
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3: So I did discuss my options for abortion.
4: After a series of health issues, this mom felt termination was the only answer.
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4: Preborn clinics are there for moms in crisis, offering free ultrasounds and the gospel in action. 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
5: Muhammad Ali, the great world champion boxer, was flying on an airplane when the pilot instructed everyone to fasten their seatbelts due to the turbulence. Everyone complied except Ali, who told the flight attendant, "Superman doesn't need any seatbelt." To which the attendant replied, "Superman doesn't need any airplane either." Some people go through life the same way, like superhumans who treat God like a seatbelt, like someone only needed by weaklings, until they come to that big crash at the end of life. Knowing God doesn't mean you'll never crash, but it does mean He'll be with you when you land. This is David Jeremiah, encouraging you to get on the road to new life. 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

0: the music of Hope Darst with Peace Be Still. Thanks for listening to the Hour of Intercession here on American Family Radio. Once again, our phone guests today are Brad and Heidi Mitchell, authors of the book Build Your Marriage with Prayer, and the directors of the ministry Build Your Marriage. And Brad and Heidi, as we dive into this segment, I want to just mention this again to every listener. Again, God's Word tells us in Psalm 119, verse 105, your word is a lamp to my feet and a light to my path. God's Word is a blueprint for marriage and the Christian family. And that's a reminder as to why we need to look to the Word of God for guidance and direction for everything, including marriage and families as well. I want to ask this question, Brad and Heidi, specifically. You know, the world is full of deception and lies and just so much wrong information for so many issues, and as well in the area of relationships and marriage as well. What are some lies that couples or spouses sometimes will believe that can lead to temptation and walking in the wrong direction as it relates to marriage?
1: Well, I think one is couples believe that their spouse is never going to change, and so they become hopeless. And when we get hopeless, that's really a dangerous place to be, because we're really trusting in ourselves and we're not trusting in what God can do. God is all powerful, and so we should always have hope as long as we're on this earth, not only for ourselves, but for those we love. So I think that's one thing the couples struggle with. I think another one is just pure selfishness. They may think something like, my spouse is kind of bugging me, or they have these bad habits, or they're doing this or that. And you can just get to the point where you think, I deserve better. I didn't sign up for this, and I don't like this. And, you know, God wants me to be happy, and I'm not happy right now. So I'm justified in walking away from this marriage or getting a divorce or cheating on my spouse, whatever the issue might be.
2: Yeah, and with that, sometimes people will feel like no one's going to find out. I mean, that goes all the way back to the Garden of Eden. You know, Adam and Eve, when they chose to sin and eat of that fruit, you know, they're thinking they're going to get away with it. Even today, prisons are filled with people who thought they were going to get away with something. And so, you know, temptation has that aspect to it that makes you think, oh, if I do this, God's not going to be upset with me. God's going to let it slide. God's just like the great heavenly grandfather who kind of winks and nods and looks the other way, instead of the fact that there are consequences. And God wants us to be holy, not happy. He really wants our holiness and our purity. And, you know, I remember a conversation that I had with a guy, a couple of years ago, who, when I was talking about having to work on his marriage, he was shocked that marriage actually took work. He thought that if it was right, then it was going to be easy. And he didn't realize that he needed to invest into his marriage. Another lie, too, that I'll just add into that is that sometimes spouses will bring porn into their marriage. Christian spouses will bring it into their marriage thinking that that's going to help their marriage or help, you know, their intimacy. And so there's so many lies that the enemy can use to try to draw us away from the purity and the holiness that God desires. Pastor Joseph, at the last break, as we were going into it, you were listing all of these different lies that people buy into regarding marriage and relationships, like living together before marriage and just thinking, well, it's more economically feasible, or, you know, we need to test drive the marriage first, or what's a piece of paper, and not recognizing that there's a covenant that God has called us into. So, you know, any lie that the enemy can use to pull us away from holiness and from the truth of God's word will work if you know, the enemy can use it that way. So those are all some of them we can think of that spouses can believe very easily that lead us into temptation.
0: Mm. Well, I want to ask if each of you would, if you would expand on this, and it relates to the points that both of you just alluded to. But, you know, I think we live in a world, amongst other things, where often you have men and women who think, I know what marriage is. And if they are approaching marriage, their thoughts will often be, well, I think I know what a good husband would be like, or what a good wife would be like. And many times may have literally never read anything in Scripture about marriage. Yet in their mind, they think, oh, yeah, I've seen it on the movies, or I've seen it on TV. Or I know how it works, you know. Would you share, why is it so critical that believers take reading the clear counsel of Scripture about marriage is so important?
1: I think one reason is because God designed it. And we don't always know God's mind. We don't know why he said certain things are okay and certain things are not okay, or why he said, you know, why he did certain things. But he did say marriage is to be between a man and a woman. It's not between men and men. It's not between women and women. We don't know why he said that, but it's because part of it is because it reflects Christ's relationship, Christ and the church. And it's to be pure, and it's to be between a man and a woman. It's to be within a committed relationship. And we are to stay pure in that marriage relationship and just experience things only with our husband or only with our wife. And in that, we honor God. And it's a covenant. And a covenant is a whole different thing than a contract. Contracts can be broken when people get frustrated or when business goes south. You can walk away from a contract. But a covenant relationship is something that's to last. And when you get married, you're saying, I'm going to be committed to this person literally until death do us part. And it doesn't matter what comes our way, what circumstances, what challenges we face, whether they're in the area of health or finance or just conflict, we are to stay married to each other. And that's the way that God designed it.
2: And Pastor Joseph, earlier you read from Ephesians chapter 5, and I'm so glad that you read from that on this particular day as we're having these conversations, because Scripture sets the bar and defines exactly how a husband should be treating his wife and how a wife should be responding to her husband. And as you read that, husbands are to love their wives as Christ loved the church and gave himself up for her. I mean, right there, you've got the picture of how a husband should be treating his wife in a self-sacrificing way, in a way that places her above himself, that looks out for her needs, that is willing to go to any length for her well-being. I heard you pray for Birdie earlier, you know, as you prayed that prayer that is available for others to be able to reach out and receive for free. But as you prayed that prayer, that was a prayer of a husband loving over and blessing his wife and washing her really with the word. And then in turn, the wife respects her husband. And Scripture, again, just lays out so cleanly and so clearly how the marital relationship, the covenantal relationship that Heidi talked about, is to be lived out among husband and wife. And when it is, not only is there joy and peace and satisfaction for a husband and for a wife, but that begins to set the trend line for the legacy of marriages until Christ returns.
0: Mm-hmm. Well, again, you all have touched on just so many important truths for all of us to grasp. And, you know, again, just the fact that we really look to the Word of God as our authority, our guidance, showing that because it carries authority, wisdom, and grace to help us know God's will for marriage. And again, too often we live in a world where people are looking to the wrong directions for guidance, about marriage and many other things. But I've heard of a tragic one would think it would be humorous if it wasn't so sad, but maybe hearing a statement like, well, I know old John over there, he's an expert on marriage. He's been married 5 times. Well, again, mm-hmm. Some people may think, well, he must have lots of experience. Well, that's part of why he's been married 5 times, because he's not looking to the right directions for guidance and understanding. So, you know, alluding back to the title of your book, Build Your Marriage with Prayer, would each of you pray for couples to really see the need to resort to being couples who are building their marriage on prayer?
1: Mm-hmm. Dear Heavenly Father, we come before you and we pray for every couple who's listening, Lord. And maybe it's just part of a couple. Maybe it's just a husband or a wife, or maybe it's somebody, Lord, who may be dating and contemplating marriage. And we just pray, God, that every couple would recognize the value and the importance of praying, because, Lord, when a couple prays, they put you at the center of their relationship, and your power is unleashed in their marriage. And, God, we know that mighty things can happen when a couple prays, and that things can change, and couples can be healed, and marriages can go forth stronger. And even when we don't always agree, Lord, our wills could even change because we submit to your will, God. And so we just pray, Lord, that couples would see prayer as something that could benefit their marriage, something that would strengthen their marriage, and something, Lord, that would help them be guided by you on this adventure, Lord, of marriage and of life together.
2: And Father, I want to pray for the spouse who is reluctant to pray out loud with their mate because, you know, who knows, maybe there's insecurities, maybe a bad experience in the past. Maybe they just, you know, they've been so private about their faith that they've never opened up that door, that window. So God, I ask right now for that individual who is struggling with even being open to praying with their spouse, that you will give them the courage, the spiritual fortitude that they need in order to trust you and trust their spouse, and to open up their prayer life so that they can begin to unite together in prayer, out loud, encouraging and building up each other through prayer. And I also want to pray for the spouse who wants this, but their mate is reluctant. And God, I ask that you give them patience, that you give them confidence, that you give them open doors of opportunity, of conversation. You give them the right words they need in order to encourage their mate to be able to open up and to be able to begin to pray together. Father, we just recognize again that the enemy is doing all he can to keep husbands and wives from uniting together in prayer. And so we pray against that in the name of the power and the shed blood of our resurrected Lord and Savior Jesus Christ. We pray against that, and we pray that whatever has been binding up couples from praying together, that that would be released and it would be broken in Jesus' name, and that instead there will be couples all across this listening audience who begin to take steps forward and pray together as a result of this broadcast for your honor and glory. We pray this in Jesus' name. Amen.
0: Amen. Amen. And Father, I too thank you and I praise you for every couple listening and every couple represented. Father, just set them all on fire afresh with the spirit of prayer. Lord, ignite every one of our marriages afresh and in a greater way to be committed to praying, knowing that as we pray, as Heidi just alluded to, it releases the Holy Spirit on a situation, on a marriage, on a circumstance. And Lord, your Holy Spirit always knows what to do and has the power to bring about healing. We thank you and we praise you in Jesus' name. Amen. Mm-hmm. Amen. Another question I want to ask this. What are some practical ways that a husband and wife can battle the temptations they run into in their lives and in their marriage?
2: Yeah. One of the things I want to do is first read a portion of scripture about that, because that's a great question. And it's from 1 Corinthians 10:13, where the Apostle Paul reminds us that no temptation has overtaken you that is not common to man. That God is faithful. He will not let you be tempted beyond your ability, but with the temptation, he will also provide the way of escape that you may be able to endure it. And that is a promise that we have from Scripture. Everybody who has succumbed to temptation can look back and go, there was a way out. There was always a way out. And so, first of all, it just begins by recognizing the fact that there is always a way out. And we start by praying. When you have something that is a temptation to you, you begin by praying and you ask for God's mighty power and his help to guide you through this so that you have the spiritual guts to take the steps and the openings that God has given you to flee from temptation.
1: Mm-hmm. And it says that you won't be, in 1 Corinthians 10:13, it says you won't be tempted beyond your ability. And that doesn't mean, as Brad just alluded to, that you fight it on your own. Because a lot of people get into trouble when they think, oh, I'm so strong, I can fight this temptation, or I can handle it in my own power. And when we begin to think like that, that's really pride creeping in. And we're not relying on God's power. And it's so important that we rely on the power of God, because he is the one who is faithful and he's the one who's going to provide the way of escape, not necessarily ourselves. So as Brad said, the first thing when you're facing temptation is don't battle it on your own and get on your knees and pray that God will direct you and show you the way out and give you the strength and the determination to move forward in that direction of getting away from the temptation.
2: And arm yourself with scripture. If there is scripture around whatever that temptation is, my goodness, you want to make sure that you are memorizing scripture, hiding it in your heart, so that the Holy Spirit can call it up in that moment and you can lean on scripture. You always renounce the enemy. So whenever you're tempted, you can just say, you know, Satan, in the name and the power of the blood of Jesus, I command you to leave me. That is not of God. I am choosing instead to trust God and to walk in a manner of holiness. And you do that in Jesus' name. Sometimes the temptation can be so great, all you can do is say the name of Jesus. Well, then do so. There is power in Jesus' name. So just say, Jesus, Jesus, Jesus. And when you bring Jesus into that situation, you will be able to resist and you'll be able to withstand whatever temptation it is.
0: I think it's... We're coming up on a break and we're going to pick up right there. Our phone guests today are Brad and Heidi Mitchell, the authors of the book Build Your Marriage with Prayer and the directors of the ministry Build Your Marriage. We'll be right back.
3: 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Even our Lord Jesus grew in wisdom, stature, and favor with God and man. 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Hello, I'm Sam Rohr with the American Pastors Network and another Stand in the Gap Minute. Scripture describes God's design for parents and children as a loving relationship. Joseph and Mary invested in the life of Jesus, providing both his physical and learning needs. 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Other people and resources can help too, but nothing compares to a loving parent committed to the whole education of their child. 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
5: 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In John 6:35, Jesus said, "I am the bread of life. 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

0: The music of Mark Schultz with Walking Her Home. Thanks for listening to the Hour of Intercession here on American Family Radio. Our phone guests today, Brad and Heidi Mitchell, the directors of Build, the ministry called Build Your Marriage, and authors of the book Build Your Marriage with Prayer as well. Heidi, if you'll just jump right back in where we left off before the break.
1: Okay. I was going to just mention that it's very important when you go through a season of temptation to recognize that God is not the one who tempts you. In James 1, verses 13, it says, you know, let nobody say that I'm being tempted by God, for God doesn't tempt us with evil. When that happens, it's really the enemy, as Brad was talking about, who tempts us. And so we need to recognize God's not the author of that temptation. And instead, he's the one who can provide the way out of it.
2: And it's interesting that, you know, when you take a look at some of the ways that temptation slides in, a lot of times it comes through social media. Mm-hmm. It can come through our phones. You know, the average person touches their cell phone or swipes on their cell phone 2,600 times a day or more. That's the average for the number of times people pick it up. And then you get into social media, and not that it's bad, I think it's amoral, but it can be used for bad purposes. People can get on there and they think, oh, I wonder what my old girlfriend is up to, and they start searching and looking for. Now, Heidi and I, our counselor from many, many years ago, he told us that every single case of marital infidelity that he dealt with began through Facebook, every single case. And somebody just out of curiosity wanting to go back and look. And we need to recognize the fact that, you know, our phones, our devices, while they can be good, they can also become kind of interference in our relationship. In fact, there's kind of a new phrase that's been used that researchers have used called technoference, and where technology has interfered with our communication in our marriages. And the fact that we need to really recognize that as a form of temptation to draw us away from face-to-face communication, eye-to-eye communication with our spouse.
1: Mm-hmm. And I would just add to that, too, like our cell phones, they're great tools. It's great when you're driving out in the country by yourself. You have a flat tire and can use it. But it can be, as Brad mentioned, a distraction from your spouse or your children. I mean, how many people walk in the house and they just come home from work or come out of the office from work and they just sit down and start looking at the latest scores or, you know, scrolling through the latest thing to buy or whatever. And that can be a relational distraction. I recently read about somebody who was hosting a small group in their home. And he told people when they walked in to put their phones, leave their phones at the front door so that they, when they were studying God's word and engaging in prayer, the phone stayed at the front door so that they could really communicate with each other and have not only a good spiritual experience, but a good relationship, good relational experience as well. And when we think about cell phones, I think we right away jump to the whole relational aspect of the distraction, but it can be poor stewardship. We might not be using our time the best way that we can be using it. We might end up wasting time. We can also end up wasting money because we scroll through Amazon and see things we want to buy. And maybe we should be giving that money towards God's church or God's work. And instead it's like, oh, I got to have this latest book, or I got to have this latest gadget or this latest electronic thing. And so we can waste our time just searching for something that we really don't need. And another way, besides the relational aspect, the stewardship aspect, as Brad mentioned, it can draw us into sin. We can connect with that old fling. We can start looking at pornography sites and things that we have no business even going to. So you can have that, or just physically, maybe you're scrolling through your phone at 11:30, you know, 1 in the morning when you should be sleeping. And so physically, you're not honoring your body and caring for your body as God wants you to, because you're scrolling through your phone in the middle of the night.
2: Yeah, and the phrase for that is called doom scrolling. And I think that's kind of interesting, coined as a word, because really all it does is lead to your doom as you're scrolling through mindlessly. So those are all, you know, powerful areas of temptation that I think the enemy has brought on the forefront in recent years that can really hinder a marriage and hinder our relationships with the people around us.
0: Mm. You know, there's so many issues related to that could be, you could take days talking about the fact that it's a tool that the devil obviously will try to use to lead people into temptation. And I think of this, sometimes I've seen when my wife and I are walking early in the morning, walking by a bus stop with kids, you may literally see almost every single child on a cell phone, on, you know, mesmerized on their phone, as opposed to talking, interacting with each other, that sort of thing. And how tragic that is. Would you both pray that God would more and more help us as individual believers and as the church to address this and encourage us to use wisdom in addressing it? Because it's a huge area of challenge and difficulty for believers today, whether many realize it or not. And it's clearly a tool that can be used by Satan to hinder marriages and life, period. Would you all pray that we would address it with wisdom and grace?
1: Mm-hmm. Dear Heavenly Father, we just know that you're the creator of relationships. You created the first human relationship in the garden between Adam and Eve, and you have always desired to be in relationship with us and to have us be in relationship with you. And you know, God, how relationships and marriages work best. And so we pray, Lord, that for everybody listening, that they would have the best relationships with those in their circle that they can have. And that for those of us, Lord, or those who are out there and may be very tempted by the relationship they have with their cell phones and relationships they think they have with friends through social media, who really, I get concerned, Lord, because some of those, like on Facebook, when it says friends, it may not really be a friend in the true sense of the word at all. It's just somebody you know or somebody that you connect with, but you don't have true intimacy necessarily, Lord, with that person. And so I pray, Lord, for every generation, for every person listening, that they would come to an understanding of what an intimate relationship, an intimate friendship, an intimate marriage actually looks like, Lord, and that it's really based, Lord, on how you created it, and it's giving and taking and listening and understanding and communicating. So I pray that you would give our churches and the leaders of those churches and parents the wisdom, Lord, to recognize that when a relationship isn't the way that you intended it, Lord, and that they would be able to intervene or at least question what's going on, and that that person, that individual, that marriage, Lord, could experience true and growing intimacy with others.
2: And Father, I pray as well for those husbands and wives where technology is a struggle. Maybe one person is addicted to their phone or to some screen. We pray, God, that you would give the one who is feeling shut out the grace and the wisdom for how to address it. We ask, God, that there would be a breakage of that technology and that dopamine hit and the addictive aspect of it in the marriage, so that as a husband and wife, they can experience more technology-free relationships and conversations. I just agree with Heidi's prayer. And God, we ask, Lord Jesus, that there would be a protective shield that you would put over couples and marriages that are seeking to follow you but are being intruded on by technology in such a way that, Lord, you just put that protection around them so that they would begin to focus on you more and focus on each other in a distracted, free way. And we pray this in Jesus' name. Amen.
0: Amen. Amen. Thank you. Well, our time is almost gone here, and we haven't really covered all the ground that I would have hoped we've covered. We've covered some good ground, too. What words, final words of encouragement would each of you share with our listeners today before our time ends?
1: I would say, as I said earlier, there's always hope. And one thing when you're facing temptation or you're facing a difficult situation, maybe it's with your cell phone or whatever, just turn from it and run from that temptation, or stop doing things the way you've done them and seek the Lord's help, because he's there to help you and the Holy Spirit will guide you and he will direct you.
2: And there is power in the name of Jesus. There is always power in the name of Jesus. When you don't know what to pray and you do not know what to say, call on the name of the Lord. He is your rescuer. He is your strength. He is your rock. He is your defender. He is your hope. He is your help. He is your shield. Call on Jesus' name. Stand on God's word. Don't allow the world to define and culture to define how you live. And don't be thinking that just because you're a little bit better than the rest, that you're actually walking in a manner of holiness before the Lord. Your standards come from the Lord and from his character and from his word. But you can do it. You can do it. You can stand strong and stand firm in the Lord, and he will strengthen you. He will strengthen your marriage. He will give you the hope for a future. In all that you do, he will be expanding your territory. So just find your hope always in Jesus and in his mighty name.
0: Amen. Amen. Would you share with, just if someone wants to get in touch with you or learn more about the ministry, Build Your Marriage, or want to get, that would like to get a copy of the book, Build Your Marriage with Prayer, tell them how to do that.
2: Absolutely. The best way to do it is through our website. 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And on that site, you can see the contact page. 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And we see those messages come right away. 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And, you know, just click the tab and it'll take you to the links that'll take you to Amazon. So that's the best way, just kind of a one-stop shop. 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
0: Amen. Amen. Well, Brad and Heidi, again, thank you. Always a privilege and an honor and a blessing to have you on. So thanks for being with us today.
2: Oh, thank you, Pastor Joseph. It's such a privilege to be with you as well.
1: Mm-hmm. And your listeners.
0: Amen. Amen. Well, as we normally do before we end the broadcast, if you're listening today and you know you have never in your life made the eternally important decision of inviting Jesus Christ to come into your heart as Lord and Savior, today is a good day. A wonderful day to get saved. If you'd like to make the step of committing your life to Christ, would you from your heart pray this prayer with us now and fully place your heart and your life in the Lord's hands? Would you pray this simply with us from your heart? Lord Jesus, thank you for loving me so much. You came into the world a long time ago. You lived. You died on the cross to pay for all the wrong things I've ever done. 3 days later, you rose up from the dead so that I could be saved. Lord, I confess, I've sinned and done wrong in many, many ways. Lord, I repent and I turn from the wrong I've done. Forgive me, Lord, for all the wrong things that I've done. Lord Jesus, come into my heart. Be my Lord and Savior. You said in your word, whoever calls on the name of the Lord shall be saved. Right now, Lord, I'm calling on your name. Lord, save me. Fill me with your spirit. Help me to follow you every day. Help me to read the word of God every day. Help me to pray every day. Thank you for saving me. In Jesus' name, amen. Well, if you prayed and gave your life to Christ, we want to connect with you. We'd like to be in touch with you. Once again, my email is joseph@afr.net. Again, that's joseph@afr.net. 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
7: For American Family News, I'm Robert Thornton. President Donald Trump announced that White House Press Secretary Karoline Leavitt will leave her role at the end of the month to spend more time with her family. Leavitt confirmed her departure in a post on X and said she made the bittersweet decision after concluding she could not balance the demands of serving as press secretary with being the mother she wants to be to her two young children. Curtis Houck of Newsbuster shared his thoughts on Leavitt's decision with AFN.
8: This is maybe the one time in Washington when someone steps down from a job to spend more time with their family that you're inclined to say, you're probably telling the truth in this scenario. And there's not something else going on here. Karoline Leavitt has talked frequently and posted all the time on social media about how much her children mean to her, time with them, just brings her joy, as most people that have children feel. And it is, I think the timing is definitely correct because she hasn't been back from maternity leave all that long.
7: Leavitt said she will remain associated with Trump and Republican politics after leaving the White House. A sheriff's official said an Army Apache helicopter crashed in a central Texas field today, killing both people on board and sparking a fire that forced several homes to be evacuated. Officials from nearby Fort Hood announced that the AH-64 Apache helicopter had crashed. A spokesman for the Bell County Sheriff's Office confirmed that both occupants died. Attorneys for the man charged with assassinating Charlie Kirk say he should not get the death penalty because the shooter hit the intended target and no one else was endangered. Defendant Tyler Robinson's attorney said the bullet traveled above the crowd and that prosecutors have not proven that he knew others who attended Kirk's event at Utah Valley University on September 10th were in danger. We've seen several Democratic socialists in elections in the U.S. recently. Representative Marlon Stutzman, an Indiana Republican, joined AFR.
9: I think good for the Republican Party going into November, but on the other hand, it's quite scary that this is where the Democrat Party is. Now, I would say for many years, even under Barack Obama, we saw the shift of the Democrat Party moving towards socialism, and now it's just metastasized into full-blown communism.
7: Stutzman also said Michigan will be ground zero in the Senate race there. A former Southern Poverty Law Center official has been charged in a Department of Justice criminal case, according to an attorney for the ex-official. Heidi Beerich served as the SPLC's chief financial officer. Court records show she is charged with wire fraud, conspiracy to submit false statements to a federally insured bank, and conspiracy to commit concealment money laundering. It sounds like a story from a satirical news outlet, only it's not. The University of Michigan will drop grades for first semester freshmen next year. AFN's Chris Woodward has more.
10: The policy is part of an effort by the University of Michigan to curb the mental health crisis unfolding among college-aged individuals. Still, Matt Lamb of The College Fix said nationwide data shows academic workloads are already lighter than in the past, and blanket pass-fail policies do not solve the underlying problem.
11: While it's possible that the class load, the homework, is too much at the University of Michigan, it would certainly make the school an outlier because we know across the board students are spending less time studying, they're asked to read fewer pages for homework, and so if students are stressed with that low amount, I think the bigger question is if they belong in college.
10: Set to begin in fall 2027, the University of Michigan policy applies to students in the College of Literature, Science, and the Arts, which enrolls about half of Michigan's roughly 8,000 first-year students.
7: A system in the Pacific Ocean is forecast to head in the direction of Hawaii. Fox Weather's Brian Norcross.
12: If it were to run into the big mountain here, Mauna Loa, there's actually more than one, but the big one, Mauna Loa, on Hawaii Island, then the center can reform and jog in some unpredictable directions.
7: The National Hurricane Center is watching a system in the Atlantic that could strengthen in the coming days. See more at AFN.net.
13: Have you ever felt like there's a depth to Scripture that you haven't been able to reach yet? 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
14: Prevent kids from feeling shame. That's a big part of the gentle parenting model. Why is that exactly? Here's Tanner K. Swanson.
15: I think the reason why the secular world and gentle parenting wants to just get rid of shame wholesale is because there is no cross. 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
14: This is Revive Our Hearts with Nancy DeMoss Wolgemuth, author of Holiness, The Heart God Purifies. For Thursday, August 13th, I'm Dana Gresh. We're back with the lovely Tanner K. Swanson for part two of our gentle parenting conversation. 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
15: Glad to be back.
14: Yesterday, we were talking about gentle parenting, and we were analyzing what about it is maybe useful, but what about it also might not be lining up with Scripture or maybe a holistic view of how we should be discipling and disciplining our children. You challenged us to look at the roots of the gentle parenting movement, and that really intrigued me. So I would love to know, just can you tell us a few things about what we'll find when we begin to dissect that?
15: Yeah, I think the two that come to mind for me, one of them is in the Gospel Coalition article that we mentioned in the last episode. He there talks specifically about a woman named Dr. Becky. She doesn't usually include her last name, but Dr. Becky has really popular books that are out right now, one called Good Inside. And that book is just what we were talking about, a philosophy that is trying to draw the goodness out of your kids by making sure the external factors around them aren't the ones causing their misbehavior. That's very different from the heart is deceitful and wicked above all things, like we find in the Old Testament. Good inside is the polar opposite of wicked and deceitful. And obviously, we're going to help our children to understand that at age-appropriate times. You know, right now, we use words like sinful and naughty and wrong in our family with our young kids, but we don't want them to grow up thinking, I'm good inside. Mm-hmm. I just need things around me that are going to draw it out. I need the people around me who are going to draw it out. We need to be at a place as we're growing up where in developmentally appropriate steps, we're understanding, no, I need a savior. I don't need the people around me that just draw out my goodness. I need someone that can wholesale forgive my badness and bring me to newness of life. And so a book like Good Inside is not going to teach you the gospel. And so I think Dr. Becky, a book like Good Inside, those are some of the things that you're going to find when you look into gentle parenting. Another person that you'll probably come across is Dan Siegel. He writes a book called The Whole Brain Child, which I've read. And there's a lot of good in that book. I enjoyed much of it, but there were parts of it, probably significant portions, where you're not going to find the justice side of parenting, because you are so concerned about not breaking the secure attachment between you and your child. You're trying to develop stability between the two of you or however many there are. And so justice and punishment and consequences and making kids feel the weight of their sin is not going to be a part of creating a secure attachment. And so as you're reading a book like that, you're going to find a lot of great research about how a child's brain develops and how they learn how to empathize from you and how they learn how to communicate from you. So there are good things about that book. But as I was reading it, I just couldn't help but feel, oh, the picture is so incomplete for Christian parents, because God tells us that discipline is for our good. And I should say, a lot of gentle parents are going to say, oh, I use discipline too. But the kinds of discipline that gentle parents use are generally not painful, and they don't make kids feel any shame. And when I use the word pain, I don't necessarily mean a corporeal punishment. I mean that a child should feel like what they did was wrong and that the consequence is not comfortable for them. And that could be time out, that could be removal from a situation, that could be losing privileges. One of those things should cause a child to feel like what I did hurt the situation, and therefore there is a just consequence. And gentle parenting doesn't want a child generally to feel those experiences of pain and shame. So the discipline and the consequences that are used in gentle parenting are going to try to avoid discomfort as much as possible and just point the child to the external factors and fixing those external factors that cause them to act out.
14: Yeah, that sounds so like God. I mean, that's why he allowed the Israelites to wander in the desert, right? No, oh, that's right. He does make us discomforted sometimes. Okay, so you right. keep using two words that I think we really need to address. One is just or justice, and I'm wondering how that fits into our parenting. The other is shame, which we really need to drill into. But let's start with justice. How does that fit into a biblical framework of disciplining and discipling our children into good community members and godly human beings?
15: Yeah, I think it's important just to get to a biblical definition of justice. When we see God called just in Scripture, kind of the, you know, the toddler version that we actually just taught in Sunday school is God always does what is right. And part of doing what's right is rewarding good behavior and punishing bad behavior. That was kind of our simple definition of justice for the Sunday school class last week. And so God is just in that he is going to both be faithful to uphold his promise to be gracious to those who are found in Christ, and he's going to uphold his promise to curse those who curse him. And obviously we are not God. But when we're applying it to our own parenting, we see that there is right and wrong in God's economy. It's not all good inside. And so the tension as parents, as Christian parents, is trying to figure out when to show our kids more of the gospel and more graciousness, but when to also, at the same time, be holding up that right and wrong that's baked into the way that God has arranged the world. And to have them understand that God rewards those who are faithful and he punishes those who are not.
14: I love that you brought the word gospel up, because ultimately what has to change the behavior of our child has to be the presence of Jesus and the Holy Spirit in them,
15: yeah,
14: right?
15: Absolutely.
14: So what would you say to how we incorporate that into this whole conversation?
15: I am actually reminded of a story I heard in a women's Bible study. One mom brought up a story of how she's heard of parents having a bag with a bunch of pieces of paper on it, and some of the papers say grace, and some of the papers say justice or law. And so every time a child misbehaves, they get to pull one out of that bag and say, oh, this time I don't get a consequence because it says grace. And the next time they pull out a piece of paper, if it says law, it says grace. And the next time they pull out a piece of paper, if it says law, oh, I get a consequence. And I think as Christian parents, we

0: behind that of we want like a simple answer to how to balance grace and law in our kids' lives. But I think potentially a better way to do that is to live out that in your own life as a parent, where you are repenting of your sins to your children and explaining to them how you've fallen short, whether as a parent or in other areas that are appropriate. And then they're seeing, oh, like mommy and daddy are receiving God's grace for when they don't measure up, but also they're still striving for the holiness without which they cannot see the Lord. There's that balance in my parents and the way that they're living. I want that. Like, I want what my parents are living out in front of me. So I think in our parenting, it is tricky to kind of balance justice and grace. And I think that's where you have to pray and ask the Spirit for wisdom in situations and how to handle each child's behaviors and where you need more graciousness and maybe where you need to just be firmer. I think that it's going to depend on the context.
1: I think what you just said there is really important, because when you say we confess our own sin to our children, like, for example, when we do yell, because we're gonna, as moms, that's gonna happen where we're reactive at times. But to go to them and say, I'm sorry, I didn't react to that as well as I should have. Will you forgive me? That is protecting what the gentle parenting movement would call the secure attachment, right? Mm-hmm. And we're not saying attachment doesn't matter. It matters very much. I think about the Garden of Eden. God doesn't come with the justice first. He comes with the comfort. He comes with those garments of fur first. He is concerned about his attachment to Adam and Eve. He's concerned about the relationship, right? So what I mean by that is that, like, first he says, okay, there's a death of an animal so that you can be comforted. I want to comfort you with these garments of fur. But then he also, in his justice, says, okay, you can't be here. The consequence for your sin and your disobedience to me is that you cannot be, I'm putting you in eternal timeout until eventually you're going to see the big consequence, which is death. But he does both. He comforts, he stays connected, and he distributes his justice.
0: Yes. And even in that story, you see God asking questions when the God of the universe doesn't have to ask questions. He asks Adam and Eve, where are you? He knows where they are. And then he says, what have you done? Have you done this? And he asks them because he is after a relationship with them, even as he's going to also administer the right consequences for disobeying his law. And so he first makes sure that they know he is continuing to pursue them. And I think that's what we as parents can do, even as we're administering consequences, is make sure our kids know we are continuing to pursue them and ask them questions and draw them in, but also not let those experiences of trying to understand and communicate keep us from helping our children to understand what in God's economy happens when sin occurs, and that's that pain and suffering happens. And so God asks the questions, and then he also administers the consequences.
1: And one of the pieces of pain that happens with sin is shame. So while we're here in the Garden of Eden, let's point out that before the fall, it says they were naked and unashamed. And then after the fall, they're hiding. So they're experiencing shame, and now this new emotion has been introduced to humanity through the pages of Genesis 3. The gentle parenting movement, you said, tries to parent without inflicting any shame. Why is that a problem?
0: I think it's a problem because shame is tricky, because the way that we generally understand it today is that shame is inherently a bad thing and that no one should have to feel shame. But I think that that is shame co-opted by the world, because in scripture, there is an experience of feeling like you have done wrong, and you're feeling that feeling of you've done wrong matches what you've done. And that's a good feeling. And it's gracious from God that after the fall, we continue to feel like we have not measured up, because that part of that experience is running to a savior. I was just reading a book by Ed Welch called Shame Interrupted, and he talks about how shame can be either from something we have done or something that's been done to us. And the shame that is born from something

0: something done to us, like a child who feels ashamed because his or her parents are abusing him or her, that is not the kind of shame that we want. We want to help our kids, again, at developmentally appropriate stages, to feel the kind of shame that in Scripture is going to lead them to the cross. So it's like when Peter, after betraying Jesus, he weeps, and he then is led back to Jesus because of that experience of feeling ashamed of betraying Jesus. We're obviously not going to try and make our children weep all the time about what they've done, but a feeling of sadness in my toddler's heart for hitting his brother is a good thing. It was put there by God on purpose, and I want to help to bring that out of him and use that experience of sadness that's coming from the shame that he feels over what's done to then say, and look what's offered to you in Jesus. Isn't mm-hmm. that amazing?
1: Well, what you're describing, when you say, I want my toddler to experience shame when he hits his brother, if we didn't experience that, in our world, we did not experience an appropriate level of shame, we would be a culture of psychopaths because we would hurt each other and not care about it. So we would keep hurting each other, eventually killing each other, right? Shame can be the reins on our behavior, right? But to your bigger point, the point that I love is that it should be what drives us to Jesus. And the culture today is just canceling shame along with everything else in cancel culture, instead of saying, what should we be doing with it? And what we should be doing with it is handing it to Christ, right?
0: Yeah.
1: So that he can cut the sinful behavior out of us and heal us, and heal us of the shame too, right? As he cuts the sinful behavior out of us.
0: Yes. And I love what you said. As Christians, we're trying to figure out how to take that shame and do something with it. I think the reason why the secular world and gentle parenting wants to just get rid of shame wholesale is because there is no cross. There's nothing that we can do with it. And so instead of handing it to Christ and saying, you've told me you will bear my griefs, and I'm asking you to do this emotional grief that I feel, and to raise me up to just know how loved and forgiven I am in you, there isn't that experience offered for the secular gentle parent. And so it makes sense why shame is being tossed out, because there's not a way to redeem it. But that's why, you know, we have books and we have biblical teaching that are talking about how we're trying to redeem shame, because shame can be redeemed in God's economy, in the gospel.
1: And we're not saying that there couldn't be toxic shame, right? There
0: Absolutely.
1: Are legalistic teachings, there are places where we're taught to really hide our sin, and it is performance and behavior management to the point where you could never tell somebody that you're struggling with whatever your secret sin is, right? Mm-hmm. And so we're not saying that that kind of shame is good. That's what I would call toxic shame,
0: right?
1: When it's not an environment that you can confess. It's not a safe thing to say, I have sinned, I have done this. That's not the kind of shame God gives us. The kind of shame God gives us is the kind that says, I shouldn't have done that. I'm responsible for that behavior. Will you forgive me? And then you go to Jesus and you say, Lord Jesus, will you forgive me? Right?
0: Yes, absolutely. And I think that's why it is so important as parents to model repentance in our home, so that they know, oh, mommy and daddy feel shame too. Mm. My husband often tells the story of how visceral it is in his memory of his mom, tears streaming down his face, asking for his forgiveness for something she had done, whether it was talking to him in a harsh voice or maybe not spending enough time with him as she should have. She would cry as she was asking for his forgiveness. And so my husband says, I knew that my mom was a sinner that needed a savior. And so I think when we model that I'm also feeling these things, but I am able to walk in forgiveness afterwards, that helps our children to not stay stuck in toxic shame, because they see us taking the joy of the Lord from our salvation and walking out of a situation after we've asked for forgiveness. And we want to model that for them.
1: Here's why the Holy Spirit is a critical component of our parenting.
0: Yes.
1: And we want to introduce the Holy Spirit to our children to be a critical component of their behavior, right? I feel like there should be a big disclaimer on this program. There are nuances to all these things we're talking about, and the one who helps us understand those nuances and govern them is the Holy Spirit, right?
0: Yes, right. Because as we're talking about how to balance grace and law and gentleness and justice, that is only possible because we are not doing this in and of ourselves. We're doing it through the wisdom of the Holy Spirit, and we're asking Him for guidance, and we're asking Him for the ability to live out these tensions in Scripture. And that is really hard to do. So praise God that it's not us, but God working in us that is allowing us to do these things.
1: Amen. Okay, when you were talking about shame a moment ago, you said sometimes shame comes as a result of behavior that we do. Sometimes it's behavior that's done to us. And you use the example of abuse. I feel like we should probably land on that just for a moment. We don't have a whole program or week to do justice to the fact that there are sometimes parents who are abusive, right? And we're not condoning that. But what would you say to the parent who's trying to maybe recover from a parenting experience? When they were a child, their parents did tend towards the yelling. They did tend towards punitive punishment or even abuse, sexual or neglect or verbal, any of those things. What would you say to the parent who's saying, I'm trying to figure out this balance, but I'm really struggling because there is abuse in my history?
0: Right. And I think that is a question that a lot of people are asking, and potentially why people are so drawn to the philosophies of gentle parenting. What I would say to that person is, if you are saved by Christ, you have a Father in heaven who is going to be your model for your parenting. And He has put His Spirit into you, His Son's Spirit into you, so that you can learn how to use authority in a way that models the gospel. Just because you didn't see it modeled in your childhood doesn't mean that you can't model it in your home. Because probably what you experienced was an unregenerate parent who was misusing authority. And you don't have to do that by God's grace. So I would just encourage those parents not to swing towards unbiblical parenting philosophies because they seem like the easiest way to avoid abuse. They might help you to avoid abuse, but I think they're going to have a whole picture of parenting that's going to be left out, specifically our children's need for a savior. And there's a way to both not misuse our authority and make sure that our kids understand that rewards and punishment are a part of God's economy for instilling the law in us and understanding our need for a savior, and just trying to have that balance based on the Spirit.
1: Would you pray over the mom that's listening right now that needs to talk to the Lord about that and change some of the way she's parenting?
0: I would love to. Father in heaven, You are a perfect Father. And for those who are in Christ, You assure us that You will never leave us or forsake us, no matter what we're feeling regarding our parenting, past or present. God, we just ask that for parents who are feeling ashamed, whether because of the things that have been done to them or the things that have been done, that they would just thank You. Thank You for the ability to feel the brokenness of this world. And also that You offer full and final restoration in Christ. God, so often when we feel pain in our spirits, it just feels like that's all there is. But we just ask that You would allow the moms or the dads listening to just feel that You raise them up and You allow them to walk in newness of life. So please, God, would You do that in this very moment? We know that You're able, and we just ask for wisdom in our parenting so that we would be able to honor You in all that we do. It's in Jesus' name we pray. Amen.
1: Amen. That's Tanner K. Swanson encouraging you to parent with a gentleness and justice that points your kids to the cross. Oh, I have so enjoyed this conversation with this sweet new friend. Now, if you'd like to read Tanner's Desiring God article, we'll link to that in the transcript of today's episode at reviveourhearts.com. 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When you're busy, it can be difficult to find time to spend with God. 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
10: Michelangelo called it an ironic smile, and for 500 years, the world has been fascinated with Mona Lisa. But just what is this Renaissance woman smiling at? We may never know, but an art-loving geologist thinks she's found a clue.

0: Such a great hymn sung by three men, all related. A father with his two sons, one of whom goes by the name Stephen Curtis Chapman. The message of the song so on point today. Great is thy faithfulness. This is Haven Today. I'm David Wolin, and I hope your heart was uplifted as you heard God's word today. I know mine was, just thinking about how all of our lives, yours and mine, like the saints who came before us, woven into God's great story that he's telling throughout history. And he will bring history to its consummation when Christ returns and King Jesus will reign forever and ever. Believer, there is so much joy to come. And we get a foretaste when we seek the Lord Jesus in his word. From Genesis to Revelation, the great story of Jesus can be found and traced throughout Scripture. That's why Haven published a resource to help you do precisely that. 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And so if the Lord is laying it on your heart to come alongside and stand with us and to help keep the message of Haven Today on the airwaves, would you respond today? 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I'm David Wolin. I hope you come back and join me again next time. We'll be keeping it all about Jesus. It's the great story here on Haven Today.
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7: American Family News, I'm Rusty Pugh. Two students injured and a suspect in custody after a shooting at Warner Robins Georgia High School. Houston County Sheriff Matt Moulton tells reporters what led up to the incident.
8: There was a group of students inside the bathroom and a verbal altercation took place between two of the students. That verbal altercation quickly escalated into a physical altercation.
7: The latest Fox News poll shows a tight race at the moment for a U.S. Senate seat in Maine.
9: Right now, Democratic nominee Troy Jackson holds a slight lead, 48-46% over Republican Susan Collins, who is seeking her sixth Senate term. Both candidates are getting support beyond their respective parties. Collins is backed by men age 45 and older, rural voters, and married voters. Jackson is attracting women voters with a college degree, voters under age 35, and union households. The biggest issue on the minds of Maine voters is inflation and high prices, said by nearly a third of those who responded. That's followed by immigration and border security and health care. Gernal Scott, Fox News.
7: New York Governor Kathy Hochul is giving law enforcement agencies 13 days to end agreements with ICE or face legal consequences. The action comes as part of an effort to end what she calls ICE overreach. But White House Border Czar Tom Homan says the state is actually putting children at risk, not the Trump administration.
10: Fentanyl's not coming across to kill Americans at the rate it was. Sex trafficking, women and children have drastically declined. 4,000 aliens died making that journey under Biden. How many have died since? Zero. President Trump saving 1,000 lives. That includes thousands of lives in New York. You're welcome.
7: Members of President Trump's cabinet were on the aircraft used as an Air Force One decoy last month. Jared Halpern has more from the White House.
11: U.S. fighter jets flanked the Air Force One jet between Turkey and the U.K. last month after President Trump secretly was moved to another aircraft. A senior administration official confirms the measures taken and also says the decoy plane carried Secretary of State Marco Rubio and Treasury Secretary Scott Bessent, along with White House staff and members of the press corps. While the cabinet secretaries were told President Trump was not aboard the aircraft, other passengers, including journalists, were not. The extraordinary security measures were taken amid an assassination threat from Iran. At the White House, Jared Halpern, Fox News.
7: People say Islam is coming to America, but an AFR talk show host says it's already here and starting to replace our democracy while we're looking the other way. Steve Jordahl has more.
12: In June, 30,000 Muslims took over the streets of Houston, Texas, and held an Ashura procession, a day of mourning for a Muslim martyr killed in the 7th century. Men beat their chests in a physical expression of solidarity. AFR talk host Abraham Hamilton III says it was a show of power and control. They're coming for America.
13: It's happened all around the country. Just had a rally in Chicago. You have the influence of Ilhan Omar and then the Somalian Muslims in Minnesota, New Jersey. You know, we have Hamtramck, Michigan, the first majority Muslim city in the United States of America.
12: There's a legal concept in Islam that once a territory is conquered, it is Muslim forever. It's known as Dar al-Islam, and a place is considered conquered if it is ruled by Muslims. Hamilton says they're making it happen with the help of our own democratic institutions.
13: It's here, folks, and we have to tangle with this. And I know the Massachusetts State Legislature is considering a bill that to create a commission to advocate for and advance Muslims in governmental office.
12: That's Massachusetts Senate Bill S-2134. Hamilton says the way to fight back is to realize that Islam is not a religion. It's a political movement that's incompatible with American democracy.
13: We require compliance with our laws. Like we cannot have competing legal system. The reality is that strict adherence to Islam is not merely a religion. It is a political supremacist ideology.
12: I'm Steve Jordahl.
7: For American Family News, I'm Musty Pugh.
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17: So we don't need to say things like, how did the other kids do? And we don't need to say things, well, your brother, you know, dot, dot, dot. No, you're a standalone individual created in the image of God for His glory, and these are the things that you're able to do really well.
18: I wonder if you've ever had a child ask, Mom, Dad, am I smart? How do you answer that question? It really makes a big difference, and we're going to talk about ways to appropriately respond here today on Focus on the Family with Jim Daly. This is going to be a fascinating conversation about raising children who understand their identity in Christ. Thanks for joining us. I'm John Fuller.
16: John, I love this idea that children are born with a bent. What does that mean? That's for parents to figure out. You know, they like to talk, they don't like to talk, they think more than they speak, etc. And it starts to show pretty early. I'm amazed at how early it does show up. I think our guest is going to say that might be not exactly the right question. It's more like, what smarts do I have, maybe, you know, because I think Kathy Cook is really into identifying the smarts that every child has, but there's different categories. And that's a great blessing to know that you're in a good place as a parent, that your children can grow up confident and thinking, okay, I've got two or three of eight smart types. And that's what we're going to talk about today. Psalm 139:13-14 says, "For you formed my inner parts, you knitted me together in my mother's womb. I praise you, for I'm fearfully and wonderfully made." Isn't that great?
18: It is an
16: fearfully
18: assurance.
16: And wonderfully made.
18: Yeah.
16: The Lord tells the prophet Jeremiah that before I formed you in the womb, I knew you. And so it goes in Scripture. God knows you. He knows everything about you. And today we're going to talk about how to identify as a parent those great smarts that each child has.
18: Mm-hmm. And Dr. Kathy Cook has been studying this topic of intelligence for a number of years, more than 30 years, I think. And she's a speaker, author, researcher, and the founder of Celebrate Kids, a ministry dedicated to equipping parents and caregivers and the body of Christ to help children feel seen and heard. Always a popular guest here, Dr. Kathy's book is called 8 Great Smarts, Discover and Nurture Your Child's Intelligences. And of course, we have copies of that book here.
16: Kathy, welcome back to Focus on the Family.
19: I am so glad to be here, Jim. Thank you.
16: Now, you know, people love hearing from you. You
19: oh,
16: do know this,
19: Lord.
16: Don't you? I mean,
19: thank
16: people
19: you.
16: Just love your insights and, you know, you're right up there. I love Kevin Lehman with the Birth Order book or Gary Chapman with the Love Languages. You're right in there now.
19: Oh,
16: I mean, you've
19: you.
16: Identified something that I think the Lord has anointed and really blessed, and being able to identify, you know, your kids' geniuses or smartness.
19: Yeah.
16: I'm not sure what the right grammatical thing is there. But in the opening, talking about that question, so, you know, inevitably, just about every child comes home from school, maybe didn't get the best grade on a spelling bee. It starts early.
19: Right.
16: And the child says to mom and dad, "Am I smart?" What do you say?
19: Well, depending upon the situation, of course you are, is a great response. Sometimes I would say, hey, you know, of course you are, because God made you smart. God doesn't make stupid people. Like, I like to tell children that stupid is their choice. And I would be careful about using the word stupid. So our listeners can decide whether or not their
16: the
19: kids can handle that.
16: The infamous S word.
19: Exactly. But, you know, God makes people capable of being smart. It's all based on the decisions we make and the worldview that we root those in, which is why we would believe in a biblical Christian worldview being so important. So the question today is not, you know, am I smart, or even, well, how smart am I, which is bully playground language from our era. You know, I'm smarter than you are.
16: Yeah.
19: We either said it or we heard it. That was a pretty common thing. But today I'm so excited that the question is, well, how am I smart? And then, you know, why did God make me this way? Like, what a gift to give young children and teenagers an idea that God chose this for them and there's a reason for it.
16: Yeah. You know, I think this is fair, the understanding that we can develop in the ways that we're smart and how it affects our identity.
19: Yes.
16: You know, you think about that. I mean, if you speak a little differently, people will think you're not very bright, even though you could be incredibly bright.
19: Right.
16: I think it was, wasn't it Edison that he had a hearing issue and they thought he was underperforming in school. I mean, the guy that eventually became one of the greatest inventors of all time.
19: Mm-hmm.
16: But there's an example of a handicap causing people around him to think, you know, I think they went to his mom and said, you know, he's really not a very bright student. Edison.
19: Right. They were wrong.
16: Yeah. Right. But I mean, what a great picture of what you're trying to say.
19: Mm-hmm.
16: There can be a lot of things that, and you also speak to that idea of identity.
19: Mm-hmm. Oh, we teach about it all the time, Jim. Identity controls behavior. Who I think I am is who I will be. And if our children don't think they're smart, then they think God skipped them, you know, in the assembly line. And of course, he doesn't have an assembly line approach. As you read from the scripture to start the show, he knits us together, which is a precise skill. He's very careful at that.
16: And unique.
19: And unique. Yeah, he chooses us to be who we are. And to know that in our knowing is just different. For kids to go, hey, I'm picture smart. My brother's logic smart, but I'm smart too in a different way. And God wants me to be smart this way.
16: And we're going
19: to
16: hit all of that. Let's hit the smarts. Let's list them. And then we're going to begin to go through them. So
19: okay.
16: What are the 8 smarts?
19: Yeah, we have all 8, which is God's generosity, right? So we're word smart. We think with words. When we're being logic smart, we think with questions. When we're being picture smart, we think with our eyes in visuals. When we are being music smart, we think with rhythms and melodies. When we are being body smart, we think with movement and touch. When we're being nature smart, we think with patterns. When we're being people smart, we think with other people. And when we're being self-smart, we think deeply inside of ourselves.
16: Yeah, wow.
19: And we have all eight. Those are, yeah. The capacity for all eight.
16: So you can function in any of them, I would think.
19: Yes, and you know what's amazing?
16: You just have bents, like I said in the beginning.
19: I love that you said that. We can choose to go to that part of the brain. Yeah. If I walk into a Sunday school class and I know that I'm going to need to be thinking with words and thinking with questions, I can choose to go into that space and shut off the visual imagination if I feel like it would help me.
16: Yeah.
19: We have some power there.
16: You know, in our parenting role, this is the one thing I hear from all the parenting experts, is you have to know your child. That's a big word, to know your child. It's this thing.
19: Yes.
16: How do they learn? How do they express their smarts?
19: Yes.
16: Right?
19: Yes.
16: And you need to be a student of your child to really know them.
19: Oh, please. Absolutely. You know what, Jim? God knows us. Like, God knew us before he formed us. So we are drawn to people who know us. If you want to have influence over your children, know them, because they will come to you. Otherwise, you're going to go to an AI chatbot because they believe the lie that they're known there. Mm. Know them. Talk their language. Welcome them into your world and allow them to be successful, and then acknowledge that they've pleased the Lord and that they've pleased you, and they're going to want to spend time with you, and that changes everything.
16: Yeah.
19: Grandparents, parents, older siblings, teachers can do this too. Sunday school teachers can do this too.
16: Well, and I think as parents, we're busy and we can easily justify, I got a lot on my plate.
19: Absolutely.
16: But it really is kind of the core ingredient is loving and knowing your child. That's like job one.
19: Please.
16: For all of us.
19: Yes.
16: I'm singing
19: yes.
16: all your tunes.
19: You're doing such a great job. You know,
16: but
19: I feel compelled.
16: I mean, I just want to be that dad.
19: I love that about both of you guys.
16: Yeah.
19: You know, and to like our children. Children tell me on a regular basis, you know, Dr. Kathy, they have to love me. They don't have a choice. You know, which is kind of true. But then they'll say, but I wish they would like me. And they feel liked when we hang out with them. They feel liked when we say, hey, do you want to shoot hoops? They feel liked when we say, hey, do you want to play checkers again? It was so much fun last night.
16: That's so good.
19: When we come in their direction, they feel valued. And that, again, that changes everything.
16: All right. Coming back to the list, word smart, it's first. You are a word person. Maybe
19: so are you.
16: That's why it's first. But describe word smart and what is it?
19: Yeah, word smart people think with words. So they read, write, speak, and listen.
16: What is it?
19: Yeah, word smart people think with words. So they read, write, speak, and listen. And the reason it's first is that it's what I call a school smart. It's not the most important smart. However,

0: What is it that causes the Antichrist halfway through the tribulation to suddenly break his covenant with Israel? What's happening on earth is a result of what's happening in heaven. It's that rebellion in heaven and the throwing down of Satan that results in Antichrist turning up the heat on Israel. Look at verse 13. And when the dragon, Satan, saw that he was thrown down to earth, he persecuted the woman. Who is that? Israel, who gave birth to the male child. But the two wings of the great eagle were given to Israel, so that she could fly into the wilderness to her place where she was nourished for a time, times, and half a time from the presence of the serpent. There's another illustration of 3.5 years. Time is 1 year. Times is another 2 years. Time plus times is 3 years and half a time, a half a year. 3.5 years. At this midpoint, when the Antichrist turns against Israel, Israel will flee. Part of her will, looking for a place of protection. And she'll find that place of protection in the wilderness. This could be a reference to perhaps a tremendous airlift that's going to occur when they are lifted out of Jerusalem and Judea and taken to this place in the wilderness. There's going to be a persecution for 3.5 years. Look at verse 15. And the serpent poured water like a river out of his mouth after the woman so that he might cause her to be swept away with a flood. I don't think this is literal water. Again, this is a sign, and in the Bible, a flood represents judgment, persecution. Verse 16, but the earth helped Israel, and the earth opened its mouth and drank up the river of persecution which the dragon poured out of his mouth. We don't know what this means. Perhaps there is an earthquake of some kind that changes the topography of Israel or Jordan that benefits those seeking shelter. Perhaps the earth actually opens up and consumes some of those, just like it did in Numbers 16. Remember those who were fighting against Moses, Dothan, Abiram, Korah were all swallowed up by the earth, the Bible says. Something happens there. Verse 17, so the dragon was enraged with the woman and went off to make war with the rest of her children who keep the commandments of God and hold to the testimony of Jesus. When the Antichrist sees that he's unsuccessful in gaining access to those who are seeking shelter in the wilderness, it only intensifies his hatred for the rest of the woman's children. That is the Jewish Christians who keep the commandments of the Lord. This is a reference probably to the 144,000 Jewish evangelists, as well as those Jews who are saved during the tribulation period of time. I know this is a strange picture, but remember, this is a description of the final 3.5 years of Earth's history. And Jesus said they are so awful that had they not been cut short, everybody would have died during this final period of time. But they were cut short for the sake of God's elect. Everything we have and experience right now is a result of the unseen but real war going on between the kingdom of God and the kingdom of Satan. And I believe every conflict you face in this coming week is a reflection of that unseen but very real war. What principles can we derive from this that will help us through this next week and through the rest of our life as this battle only intensifies the closer we get to the end? There are two statements I want you to write down, two promises you can cling to. First of all, God never forgets his people. God never forgets his people. We see in these final 3.5 years that God's elect are going to be protected. Doesn't mean they escape problems. Doesn't mean they escape death. But they overcome by being welcomed into heaven. God won't forget his people Israel, and he won't forget you either. If you are a child of God, nothing can separate you from his love and his protection. I think about the close of Romans chapter 8, my favorite chapter in the Bible. I think of the way the Living Bible puts it. Paul wrote, "For I'm convinced that nothing can ever separate us from the love of God, Death can't, and life can't. The angels won't, and all the powers of hell itself will not keep God's love away. Or wherever we are, high above the sky or in the deepest ocean, our fears for today or our worries about tomorrow, nothing will ever separate us from the love of God demonstrated by our Lord Jesus Christ when he died for us. Isn't that a great promise? That's the promise. God never, never forgets his people. And the second truth that we can hang on to is this: Satan's ultimate defeat is certain. His ultimate defeat is certain. Satan is kind of like a convict on the run right now who knows he's going to get caught, but he's just trying to wreak as much havoc as he can until the time that he's finally apprehended. The same is true about Satan. He was defeated at the cross of Jesus Christ. His capture is inevitable. But until that time, remember this: Satan has no more power over your life than you choose to allow him to have. Neil Anderson has written a great book in which he describes how he came to realize that truth. This is a great story. Listen to it. When I was a boy on the farm, my dad, my brother, and I would visit our neighbor's farm to share produce and labor. The neighbor had a yappy little dog that scared the socks off me. My dad and brother stood their ground, but I ran. Guess who the dog chased? I escaped to the top of our pickup truck while the little dog yapped at me from the ground. Everyone except me could see that this little dog had no power over me except when I gave in. Furthermore, it had no inherent power to throw me up on the pickup. It was my belief that put me up there. Because I chose to believe a lie, I essentially allowed that dog to use my mind, emotions, my will, my muscles, all of which were motivated by fear. Finally, I gathered up my courage, jumped off the pickup, and kicked a small rock at the mutt. And lo and behold, it ran. Now that's Satan. He has no more power over you than that little mutt does. And every time you stand your ground and say no to him, you lessen the grip you think he has on your life. James said it this way in James 4:7. Resist the devil, and he will what? He will flee from you.
1: These are the valuable takeaway lessons that reward those who study the book of Revelation. We don't need to fear Satan, but we certainly need to take him seriously. Just before I turn things over to David, I'd like to explain that today's presentation contained a lot of teaching that I didn't get to share with you. My original message was far too long to fit into this radio program. But when you request the DVDs and CDs for my complete study in Revelation called Final Conquest, the collection, contained in an album cover, includes the entire unedited version of today's message. David will explain what's required to receive my recorded teaching series in just a moment. I've also written a book for you that contains my complete verse-by-verse study through all 22 chapters of Revelation as well. As you can imagine, this is a hefty volume, and one that you'll refer to for many years to come. Plus, you'll be delighted to see how Jesus emerges from all the mysterious imagery in Revelation as your conqueror and king. Jesus is the hero of the final conquest, and those who follow him are the recipients of his blessings. I'm pleased to send a copy of Final Conquest with my thanks. 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I look forward to hearing from you today. 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
2: 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Box 223-609, Dallas, Texas, 75222. Again, that's P.O. Box 223-609, Dallas, Texas, 75222. I'm David J. Mullins. At this very moment, evil forces are working behind the scenes to bring about total destruction. And in the final years of Earth's history, Satan will receive some additional help from two key individuals. Learn about the diabolical duo Friday on Pathway to Victory. Pathway to Victory with Dr. Robert Jeffress comes from the pulpit of the First Baptist Church of Dallas, Texas.
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4: While in the emergency room with my wife, as she was struggling with the COVID-19 virus herself, and I looked at her, I said, "Are you scared?" And she said, "A little bit, but I've been through worse."
5: The Certainty of Mankind's History with Uncertainty, an article by Peter Rosenberger.
4: And then, as her fever was approaching almost 103, she started singing In Christ Alone. I place my trust and find my glory in the power of the cross. And that's how she has anchored herself in the certainty of Christ through her huge medical journey that has included 80 surgeries, both of her legs amputated, 100 doctors have treated her, 12 hospitals, and now the COVID-19 virus. And so when we live with those kinds of uncertainties, anchoring ourselves in Christ alone, that's the only place we can run to where there is certainty.
5: To read this article and more, visit afa.net/the stand.
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11: Well, welcome once again to Dr. James Dobson's Family Talk. I'm Roger Marsh, and today we're taking you back to a conversation Dr. Dobson recorded with a longtime friend, Morton Blackwell. The two first met during the Reagan administration more than 40 years ago, when Morton was serving as a special assistant to the president. After his years in the White House, Morton Blackwell felt a deep burden for the next generation. He saw how our nation's colleges and universities were working to reshape the hearts and minds of young people, and he decided to do something about it. So he founded the Leadership Institute, an organization that has since grown to have influence in every state in the Union. In part one of the conversation Dr. Dobson had with Morton Blackwell, Morton will share real examples of Christian and conservative values coming under fire on today's campuses and ways that you can fight back. Let's join Dr. Dobson and Morton Blackwell right now on today's edition of Family Talk.
10: We're going to be discussing some really important topics today with a man that I've known for a long, long time. I have great respect for him. His name is Morton Blackwell, and I want to tell you where we met. I had started an organization which had a radio program, and several years later, I was not happy with something that Ronald Reagan was doing. I don't know what it was. I don't remember, but it had something to do with children and with something going on in Congress. And I had the audacity to write the White House and ask if I could talk to President Reagan about it. And you know that they did not allow that, but they said, we have somebody here as an assistant to the president, and you can talk to him if you would like, and it was you. And I came to the White House, and you and I sat and talked for about 45 minutes. Yeah. Well, you were very gracious to me and very young. I was only 41, 42 years of age, and you gave me the time of day and listened to my concerns, and I went away feeling satisfied that things were in good shape.
9: Later on, I recall that I was helpful with you and Mrs. Thompson on the National Day of Prayer. We had a meeting in the White House to which you were invited, where we had 125 different religious organizational leaders, including yourself.
10: I do remember that. I went on to work with him for 4 or 5 years. Not long after I met with you, I got an invitation to come spend a morning with him and sat by him in the cabinet room. And he turned to me and asked if I would make some recommendations to him for how to strengthen the family. And I made 4 recommendations that day. Jimmy Baker called and asked if I'd put them in writing. And all 4 of them became executive orders by the president.
9: Wonderful.
10: Of course, Clinton deleted them all, so they're gone too. But I want to ask you, if you were at the White House on the last morning that Ronald Reagan addressed his staff and said goodbye to him?
9: No, I wasn't. I was there for the first 3 years of the Reagan administration, and I was a special assistant to the president and with responsibility to represent the president with several categories and groups, including all the religious leaders, all the conservative leaders, and all the armed services veterans leaders. So I was there, and then after 3 years, I left to go off and form and build my own organization, the Leadership Institute, which I've been doing ever since. But that was the end of January of 1984.
10: And the rest is history, because the Leadership Institute has gone on to have great influence throughout the country. It's in every state, isn't it?
9: Absolutely.
10: All right. That's what I want to talk to you about, because it deals with the sons and daughters of the people who are listening to us. You've been very concerned since that time about the fact that there was an effort to twist and warp and make very, very liberal the hearts and minds of students who were going to large universities and the most influential colleges in the country. Was that what led you to start this? A concern for the moral character and understanding of right and wrong by students?
9: There's no question that that was a major motivating force behind what I did then and what I've done through my life. There was also, motivating me strongly, the dangers that civilization faced from communism. And you remember those days, every two or three years, another country turned communist. And so that was one of the things that motivated me and a lot of other people, including President Ronald Reagan.
10: Yes, and we all know the results of that battle.
9: That's right.
10: Because more than anybody else, he helped overcome it, didn't he?
9: He sure did.
10: But the Institute took hold in those days.
9: Yes.
10: And you showed me the last time we talked a graph that showed the number of students that you have dealt with through the years. So what is that number now?
9: Well, the Leadership Institute offers 47 different types of in-person training, and we have trained, since I founded the organization, 197,000 people, over 12,000 people last year.
10: Isn't that incredible? And the Lord has blessed it.
9: Yes, yes.
10: I have a note here that I think came from you, but it's about the University of Tennessee.
9: Oh, yes.
10: Let me read this. These are, I think, your words, and then I want you to elaborate on it, okay?
9: All right, sure.
10: The University of Tennessee have hired someone to be the Vice Chancellor of Diversity and Inclusion. There's the clue to what they wanted him to do. And if you know anything about diversity and inclusion, you know it's not something we're likely to feel good about. And he was the person they hired to set out to corrupt the students.
9: Yes.
10: And the university. The vice chancellor went around pressuring the staff not to hold Christmas parties and to be sure not to play games like Secret Santa that would be seen as endorsing religion. He brought graphic sex week events to the campus,
9: yep,
10: which promoted a culture of promiscuity and included sessions taught by women from pornographic films to coerce students to get on board with political correctness. He said the students should not assume someone's gender by their appearance and to be prepared to use ridiculous pronouns like XE and XEM and XYR. And variations of,
9: yes,
10: male and female and men and women.
9: Yes.
10: That was going on. Now, you took that on.
9: Absolutely. We have a website, a campus news website at the Leadership Institute. It's called campusreform.org, and we expose every day on that website leftist abuses and bias. And we ran that story, and it ran nationally. It has a wide audience, including a lot of people in Tennessee, and they saw it, and they started putting pressure on the state legislature for this absurd counterculture program. And the state legislature took care of it. They defunded this. They cut out over $400,000 that had been allocated for this diversity and inclusion program, and they put most of it into a scholarship program for engineering students, but they took a little bit of it out. The state legislature took a little bit of that money to purchase bumper stickers to put on the cars of campus police, and the bumper stickers read, "In God We Trust."
10: Oh, my. And that was a result of...
9: That's a result of exposing things. So much of what the left does, they get away with because they have a captive audience on campus. But when it is exposed to the public, it is so outrageous that it cannot be defended and often can't be sustained.
10: Describe for us what happens with parents that have a conservative philosophy and live by it, and most of them being conservative Christians, I would think.
9: Yes.
10: They bring their kids up to understand right and wrong, and then send them off to these secular universities, usually state universities are the large, most prestigious schools, and they arrive there for orientation, which I understand you have called disorientation.
9: Exactly.
10: What happens to those bright-eyed kids who were smart enough to get into these schools? Mm-hmm. What takes place there in opening months?
9: It's horrifying. When our son many years ago went to Virginia Tech University, my wife and I took him down there, and there was orientation for the students, and simultaneously there was orientation for the parents. At the end of the day, we met with our son, and he was just horrified that any expression supporting traditional values was the object of immediate attack, and it was clear that if you wanted to fit in on that campus, you had to abandon traditional morality.
10: And they made fun of them and
9: exactly.
10: put all kind of pressure on them.
9: Students have, I think, the most highly developed herd instinct of any segment of the society. If they sense that their peers are doing something or have some opinion or behavior practice, they feel a compulsion to fit in. Younger kids don't have that, and when you get older, you don't have such a compulsion. But kids of student age, late high school and college students, feel an instinctive urge to fit in with the other students. I mean, if a kid comes in and says to his parents, I need to have $200 for a new pair of tennis shoes, and the parents said, no, you can get a perfectly good pair of tennis shoes for $40 or $50, and they'll say, oh, I just have to have this expensive pair of, because everybody else is wearing them.
10: Any deviation from the group think
9: exactly,
10: it's a serious breach of etiquette.
9: And that is what the school administrations that are controlled by left understand. And so they set up an environment where the thing to do is to abandon the principles and morality that people were taught at home and taught at church.
10: Why would a university want to support something called Sex Week? I mean, why would they want to deliberately distort and twist and undermine the value system that was taught to these young people at home?
9: Well, I think that a lot of those people genuinely hate our society and culture. And things that you and I consider the most valuable and important and worthwhile aspects of our culture, they hate. And they want to figure out ways and means to undermine those things. So they dislike the moralities. Many of them seriously dislike and are ashamed of and want to fundamentally change our country.
10: Mm. And this was really what you saw when you started the Leadership Institute.
9: Right.
10: You were worried about that, among other things.
9: Yes, sir.
10: Tell us what's going on the campuses today. It's far worse than it was then. What took place at the University of Tennessee is repeated all over the country.
9: Time and time again. However, when public attention is called to it and the pressure comes, and if it's a private school, the alumni or the donors, if it's a public school, alumni, donors, and state legislators get upset about it. We've had in the last 6 or 7 years, we've had 130 victories that are similar to that which I've told you. Now, that doesn't solve the problem on every campus, but when you said earlier that things are worse now in some ways in the past couple of years, it got to the point where the left made an announcement or made announcements that they were going to prevent any conservative speaker from appearing publicly on the college campus. And they were prepared to disrupt. They were prepared for violence. They were prepared to destroy property. They were prepared to beat up people. And they did it really starting in the fall of 2016. This group Antifa deliberately announced that they're going to stop conservatives from speaking.
10: And is that the one that took place at Berkeley?
9: Yes. Well, Antifa is bigger than that. They're around the country. So what we do, what the Leadership Institute does, is maintain contact with students that we know, students we have trained on campuses across the country, and we constantly encourage them to keep their eyes open for rotten things that happen, leftist abuses and bias on their campus, and then they report to us. We had 92 students who across the country who had been trained to be what we called campus correspondents, and they call in material, stories and factual things. And we wind up having those stories appear well done on campusreform.org, our campus website, and it gets picked up. News media cover it. In April, Fox News alone ran stories from campus reform 29 times on that cable news network, and we had coverage elsewhere. But
10: all right, so you fight it with publicity. Do
9: exactly.
10: you also fight it legally?
9: Absolutely.
10: Have you been in the courts to defend freedom of speech?
9: We have been. I invited the representatives for 15 conservative and pro-freedom national groups that have campus chapters to come to a meeting at the Leadership Institute that I hosted. And my organization has good relationships with these people because they send their membership and their staff to us to be trained. And we frequently provide them with brand new chapters because I send field reps out on college campuses to find conservative thinking students and encourage them to start groups. So I called them in and said, things have changed. Number one, the left has made this announcement that they're going to shut down all conservative speakers on college campuses across the country to the extent that they can. And the public is already outraged with their announcement and the violence that they have already perpetrated on campus. The other thing that has changed is that the Leadership Institute's field work and the field work of these groups, and we had 12 national groups represented there, your own groups have started new clubs. And here's some good news. There are today literally thousands more conservative and pro-liberty student clubs on college campuses than there were just a few years ago. The Leadership Institute has currently 1,990 of these groups that are in an informal network with us. Many of those groups are affiliated with other groups such as the Federalist Society or the Intercollegiate Studies Institute or Young Americans for Liberty or Students for Life. They're amazing that there are that many. Everybody has heard of the Federalist Society, which is the conservative law student operation, but there are also local clubs called the Benjamin Rush Institute. And Benjamin Rush was a founding father of the country who was a doctor. And the Benjamin Rush group is conservative medical students. They're going to medical school. So I said, with those changes that we now have, I suggest that in the school year, let us be prepared and let's dramatically increase the number of public programs presented on college campuses. Let's go to these thousands of clubs that we have and urge them to put on a speaker, which they can do if they are a recognized student group. And even if we do nothing more than have many, many more speeches on campus, that in itself will be desirable because students will hear conservative principles spoken on campus that they've never heard on campus before.
10: Our listeners are going to begin to understand why I respect you so highly and why I invited you to come and be with us today, because I've seen through the years the impact that you've had on the college campuses and elsewhere, even those younger than college age.
9: Right.
10: And I shudder to think where we would be if you had not been doing what you're doing.
9: Well, let me tell you what my second point was to this group that met February 5th of last year. The second thing is, let us be prepared when we bring a conservative speaker on campus. Let us have several of our students with these smartphones that can take video, and let's be prepared when the left starts breaking the law, when they beat up people, where they destroy property, where they shout down speakers. Let us be prepared with this evidence and hold these people accountable, literally make them pay. And so I had there in the room at the time with these representatives of these dozen national groups, I had representation of the Alliance Defending Freedom and FIRE, the Foundation for Individual Rights in Education, which also defends students whose rights are being abused. And I said, these people are here and they are ready to provide free legal representation to student victims of this leftist abuses on these campuses. and we did in-person training. I did four nationwide webinars teaching people who were putting on programs for the first time how to put on a public program and how to raise funds to bring a speaker to campus, et cetera. And so in the school year that is now completing, we've had 2,300 plus campus speakers who have come on campus, and the word spread because there's no way for us to do this program secretly. These national organizations communicated to their local club members, and we publicized the training programs that the Leadership Institute was going to be doing. So the left knew it, and maybe that is why there were only 45 occasions in this school year when the left came and disrupted, tried to shut down public programs. There are currently pending 11 lawsuits with free representation for the conservative victims of these students. There have been two law cases that have been decided, and one of them gave an $11,000 award to the victims. The other one was a $55,000 award to the student victims, and there are 11 other pending suits now. The left hates this. There have been repeated articles in the Chronicle of Higher Education, which the academics all read. There's a lot of email activity among the left, and one leftist was warning leftist professors, be careful what you say in class, because what you say at 3 o'clock, the Leadership Institute's campus reform will get on Fox News by 8 p.m. So,
10: well, I knew this conversation was going to go by in a hurry, but because it's one that lights a lot of fires, and you've done such great work through the years, and for you to take the time to come and be our guest, I appreciate it, and I think that those who heard you articulate these things today are going to want to support it. Now, I got other things I want to ask you, and I would like you to stay for another day, and we will get into those things. Would you be willing to be with us again?
9: I'd be honored. It would be a great pleasure.
10: God's blessings to you.
9: Thank you.
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15: American Family News, I'm Rusty Pugh. The Department of Justice is cracking down on immigration fraud after announcing charges in a sham marriage scheme that helped Chinese nationals gain green cards. Kristen Goodwin has more.
16: Attorney General Todd Blanche directing U.S. attorney's offices around the country to work with DHS to prioritize the investigation and prosecution of birth tourism schemes and those who've obtained U.S. citizenship through fraud.
17: We are a nation of borders and sovereignty. The greatness of America is only as strong as our willingness to protect it.
16: The DOJ charging 11 people accused of overseeing a marriage fraud scheme involving more than 1,000 sham marriages between Chinese nationals and U.S. citizens.
17: I am proud to be part of the whole-of-government approach to bring down sophisticated networks like this.
16: Calling this one of the largest marriage fraud prosecutions in U.S. history. Kristen Goodwin, Fox News.
15: The far-left agenda spreading across the country as socialists like Michigan Senate candidate Abdul El Sayed double down on their radical policies.
18: Healthcare should be a choice made by a patient and their doctor. If that patient is under the age of 18, their parents as well, right? And I believe that Medicare for All should cover all healthcare. So that includes reproductive rights, right? That includes gender-affirming care.
15: El Sayed said taxpayers will have to foot the bill for this universal health care.
18: So imagine instead of paying that to your health insurance company, whose CEO makes $20 million a year, instead you paid a little bit more in taxes for health care that you wouldn't lose if you lost your job or turned 26 or got married or got divorced. So there's an opportunity here, I think, to trade what we give to a big corporation who gets to decide who we get to see and who we don't for a little bit more paid into FICA. And I think that's a trade that's worth making.
15: But is that even possible? Fox News contributor Lou Bassanese tells us what this would cost.
19: It's going to cost upwards of $70 trillion over 10 years. On the high end, on the low end, you're talking about $30 trillion. So this is money that doesn't exist. He talks about a little bit more tax, and that's the tease of democratic socialism. We're going to give you away things, but it's a gotcha. The money's not there. You can't, even if you taxed every man, woman, and child in America, you still don't have the money.
20: So you even said, for example, the richest people, the Forbes 400.
19: Yes.
20: So they're the problem. The rich are the horrible people. So
19: terrible
20: now they got to pay. What should they do?
19: So if they take the taxes from, or if not even, confiscate all the wealth from the Forbes 400, that's $6.6 trillion. That maybe funds this for 1 year. Now if you go, all right, that's gone. That pot's gone. We've confiscated
20: they're
19: it.
20: They're broke.
19: They're broke. We're going to corporate America. That's $30 trillion roughly. We take that. But here's the key. If you take it, you can't take it again if you confiscate all the wealth.
15: Higher education is facing heavy criticism following a major announcement from the University of Michigan. Chris Woodward has more.
21: The University of Michigan plans to drop traditional letter grades for first semester freshmen starting next year, citing an effort to curb student mental health issues. But critics argue the move is a symptom of declining academic standards and extreme coddling. Dr. Zachary Marshall, editor-in-chief of Campus Reform and an adjunct professor at the University of Kentucky, did not hold back when sharing his reaction with AFN.
22: I thought it was the most pathetic thing I've ever seen in higher ed, and that's really saying something as editor-in-chief of Campus Reform.
21: Marshall argues that students are fully equipped to handle normal academic pressures, noting that college is an opportunity, not a hardship.
22: You're going to college. You're not going to war. You're not living in poverty. You're getting a privileged experience that most people in the world will never get. There's nothing to complain about when it comes to being graded.
21: The University of Michigan did not respond to AFN's request for comment. I'm Chris Woodward.
15: Two students are injured and a suspect is in custody after a shooting at Warner Robins High School in Georgia. Houston County Sheriff Matt Moulton says a school resource officer responded within seconds.
23: He stayed with him and rendered aid until emergency medical services arrived on scene.
15: The suspect fled the scene but was apprehended a half mile from the school. The two students were taken to a hospital with non-life-threatening injuries. More news available online at afn.net. and download the AFN mobile app for your Apple or Android device. I'm Rusty Pugh.
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2: 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I believe that Scripture in the Bible is very clear that God is the one that raised up each of you, and God has allowed us to be brought here to this specific moment in time.
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2: Good morning. Today is Thursday, August 13th, and Taylor Fresh Foods, or Taylor Farms, is back in the news for voluntarily recalling more than 20 ready-to-eat prepared products containing jalapenos, such as salsas, guac, wraps, and burritos. Maybe the $20 burritos here is getting contaminated due to potential salmonella contamination. So you can go online and look at what products have been affected, because they're not necessarily labeled as Taylor Farms. They've been distributed through a lot of the big box stores, such as Whole Foods, Target, Walmart, etc., Trader Joe's, even across 26 states. But this raises a bigger question as well, just about how we import food, the cleanliness standards, and why a lot of these types of recalls continue to happen. So let's welcome in Charles Cornishdale, who goes by the moniker Raw Egg Nationalist, and you can follow him on social media. He's kind of our go-to specialist for all things health and nutrition. So good morning, Raw Egg. And, you know, this is yet another scandal for Taylor Farms specifically, but, you know, this does raise a broader implications that, you know, President Trump has been talking about since his first administration about manufacturing and also farming locally and domestically, so that hopefully we have better standards than a lot of these imports.
4: Jenna, so yeah, I mean, I think this issue, this ongoing issue of cleanliness and of people getting quite serious illnesses from foreign imported foods, particularly vegetables and salads, yeah, it does. It raises important issues about standards, about the benefits and the deficits of relying on imported products and imported labor. So, you know, we've already got this. You've already got this huge cyclosporiasis outbreak, which is ongoing in the U.S. Pretty much all states, I think maybe something like 12 or 15 states haven't been affected by this. This is a very unpleasant diarrheal bug that is associated particularly with salad products that have been imported from Mexico. And now you've got this salmonella warning as well, the same company, Taylor Farms. And part of the problem with this as well is that you can stop buying Taylor Farms goods. You can stop buying the branded goods in Walmart or wherever, and you can avoid going to fast food outlets that use Taylor Farms products. But actually, a lot of these products are sold unbranded wholesale in the US without any identification that would tell you that they're from Taylor Farms. So actually, you're kind of, it's a real lottery at the moment. If you are buying lettuce, if you're buying vegetables, peppers, etc., and you're not buying them from a trusted source, from a, you know, from a local farmer or whoever, then yeah, you're taking a big risk. And so we really do need to think, I think, about food safety and about the benefits and deficits of relying so heavily on countries like Mexico to produce certain kinds of produce when we can't be sure actually that the produce is produced to a high enough standard.
2: Absolutely. And, you know, it's interesting to me. I see a lot of these things on social media about, you know, some of the ways that Customs and Border Patrol have seized products that travelers are trying to import into the United States, whether that's, you know, fruits and vegetables or live bugs or, you know, other things that aren't allowed that may ultimately contaminate our food supply and farms and other things. But who is actually verifying compliance with this type of, you know, massive importation of goods from some of these farms? Because it seems like the FDA simply doesn't have the manpower to inspect more than a fraction of some of these foreign facilities supplying all of this food.
4: Yeah, I think this is obviously an argument for some kind of enhanced testing regime, certification regime. I mean, I'm not down with the kind of granular detail of how the FDA inspects imported foods, but what is clear is that whatever it is they're doing isn't good enough. And so whether that means then that what we need is more people at the border inspecting and testing goods coming through, or whether we actually need to send people from the US to the farms in Mexico and wherever to carry out spot inspections, unannounced inspections. Maybe it's a combination of both. Maybe we actually need to do both, but we definitely need to do something because, you know, I mean, this is untenable. You can't have produce coming in from the US that sit up into the US that sickens tens or even hundreds of thousands of people. It's just not tenable.
2: Yeah. And, you know, a lot of us, I think, myself included, had kind of assumed that, you know, if we're getting the organic labeled produce and high quality food from somewhere like a Trader Joe's or a Whole Foods or Sprouts, you know, then that's better quality and ultimately better for you than some of the other, you know, GMO raised or pesticides or, you know, some of those things that we've been told by the media are the things that we need to watch out for. But this seems like it's striking across the board. I mean, whether you buy your produce from Walmart or whether you get it at a lot more expensive price somewhere like a Whole Foods, it really doesn't matter ultimately if the source itself that is distributing to all of these different big box stores is contaminated and is the same. And so should there be labeling on some of these items that that would say that they're imported versus from a domestic farm? Because that seems to be maybe the quality control standard.
4: Yes, I think that is probably one thing that definitely needs to happen. I certainly think that consumers need to be able to make a better informed choices about the products. You know, okay, do I want to eat this, you know, cheap lettuce that's come from Mexico and risk having a bout of cyclosporiasis, or will I spend a little bit more money and buy from an American farm? But it's worth saying too that actually, you know, there have been similar outbreaks actually as a result of produce produced in the US, where you have cheap immigrant labor being used and they're not allowed to use proper toilet facilities in the fields, or there aren't proper toilet facilities available, and so they go to the loo in the fields and you know, contaminate the produce.
2: Yeah. And so, there needs to be standards across the board, because when it comes to the contamination, generally speaking, at least with some of these reports, it seems like the problem is the labor and the sanitary conditions, not necessarily the actual condition or quality of the produce itself. So, you know, a lot more that needs to be done through the FDA and standards and, you know, overall conservatives talk about minimizing regulation, reducing the red tape. Often that's a very good thing, but conservatives also need to recognize when some standards are good and when we want the government to enforce some of these, especially labor standards and sanitary cleanliness standards, to make sure that we have what is a reasonable expectation for the cleanliness and hygiene of our health. And you can hear Todd in the background, my dog, by the way, who's saying hi through his squeak toy. So he's chiming in this morning. And I know a lot of you love my dogs, Todd and Copper, so they say hi. But I want to turn to another topic as well, raw egg. And this is from Lindsay Clancy, who this is an just absolutely horrific murder trial that's underway in a Plymouth Superior Court. And she's apparently a former nurse who's facing three counts of first-degree murder for murdering her own children. And her defense is claiming severe postpartum psychosis. Prosecutors argue that the act was calculated after she sent her husband on an errand. And there's been a lot of reports.

0: whom allegedly during the trial, from some of the reports that I read, hadn't even met this woman before prescribing her so many different mind-altering drugs. And so I think, Raw Egg, the question is, where should we as a nation draw the line and say, okay, we need to have some medical solutions for genuine mental health concerns, but sometimes a lot of those issues are actually the result of over-prescription and over-dependence on a lot of these drugs that just simply are over-prescribed.
1: Oh, well, yeah. I mean, I think we have to recognize that there is a genuine, I think, mental health crisis in the modern world, across the modern world, not just in the US, but in Britain, in Scotland. Modern life is stressful in various different ways, in many ways, actually, that sort of have no parallel in human history, you know. So I think people are suffering, and people are having difficulties adjusting to the realities of the modern world, economic hardship, social hardship, sort of changing relationships, all this kind of stuff. But I don't think there's no question that these drugs are very, very powerful, and we don't fully understand their effects, and B, they are overprescribed. And there is definitely a tendency to put people on SSRIs, on antidepressants, for any reason whatsoever. I mean, my mum, for example, went to the doctor a while ago for a sort of minor ailment that was bothering her, and the doctor suggested that she should go on SSRIs because it was upsetting her. I mean, insane. But, you know, with these SSRIs, then there is a persistent link to violence that I think is underexplored and needs to be researched more. It's worth remembering, for example, that one of the Columbine killers, Eric Harris, was on a very, very powerful early SSRI called Luvox. And he went cold turkey, I think about a week before, or maybe even a couple of days before the killings, because he'd visited a U.S. Marines recruiting office, and they told him, you can't join the Marines if you're on Luvox. So he went cold turkey, and there was always a very clear suggestion that that might have affected his behavior. There's other research. I think there's research from Scandinavia, for example, large-scale research that shows an increase in violent behavior among people who take SSRI. So there is this persistent question about actually some very serious behavioral side effects that could come as a result from these psychotropic drugs. So, I mean, yeah, the crime itself is horrifying. I mean, nobody can condone or excuse the murder of children, especially not by their own parents. I mean, that's an unthinkable thing for the vast majority of people, for a good reason. But I do think that these drugs, yes, we need to get a handle on prescription, overprescription, and we need to understand the side effects better so we can deal with them and prevent these kinds of tragedies from happening in the first place.
0: Yeah, so well said. And it is just a tragedy overall. And you're absolutely right that part of the overprescription is doctors being willing to prescribe for almost any reason. I mean, so many young people as well. I've seen a lot of teachers, college professors saying that, you know, kids now, their main excuse for not wanting to do anything and to get on some of these drugs is having anxiety, as if just the mere fact of feeling nervous about, you know, whether it's a term paper, or whether it's an upcoming project, or, you know, quote unquote, having anxiety. I mean, that's it. That's a real feeling, but it's not necessarily a negative that we should shield children from, or young people or college students, you know, and young adults from going through life. And yet it seems like the entire medical profession is enabling so many people for whatever reason, whether you are depressed, whether you have feelings of guilt that maybe are true, whether you have anxiety, whether you just, you know, feel down, that somehow we have this view in the Western world that we should never experience a negative emotion, and we would rather completely zone ourselves out on these really powerful drugs, regardless of some of the very negative side effects, like you know, suicidal ideation, and among other things. And this poses a real risk to society. Yet it seems like there's not enough money

0: and lobby that is willing to push for more studies, because obviously Big Pharma is benefiting from this overprescription.
1: Yeah, absolutely. I mean, we do have to look at the corporate incentives that are driving this. I often say this, and it might sound glib, but look, there's no money in telling a young person who feels a bit down, go out and get some sunlight, do some exercise. And yet we know from all sorts of studies that actually, you know, doing exercise, getting sunlight, eating a bit better, will have just as profound, if not a more profound effect on your health than resorting to a pill. But pills make lots of money. And yes, I mean, I think it's a severe dereliction of duty, actually, by the people who run our societies, by the people in charge, to tell young people that actually, you know, any kind of encounter with uncertainty, which is an integral part of growing up, you know, you're discovering who you are, you're learning who you are, you're learning what the world is like, you're making mistakes, you're doing things right too. It's a process of adjustment, and your body is being flooded with hormones that change the way that you feel and change actually physically who you are. And that isn't something that you can do away with a pill. There's no cure for that. That's a process of adjustment that you have to go through in order to change from a child to a man or a woman. So, yeah, I mean, I think it's a very severe dereliction of duty, but also you can understand the corporate incentives behind it. It's just to make a huge amount of money.
0: Yeah, well, we have to take a break here. A lot more to be said on this topic, but you're absolutely right. And I think as a society, and especially as Christians and conservatives, we need to be looking at what type of remedies that we are actually advocating for some of these issues that may or may not actually be a problem. And so, you know, certainly there are some real things and real negative emotions that people go through, but that doesn't necessarily mean that everyone should be shielded from those emotions or from going through life. And oftentimes the resolution is to get your thinking correct and your heart right with the Lord, and responding to the truth instead of simply medicating or over-medicating yourself to not deal with reality. So Raw Egg, really appreciate it. Again, you can follow him on X, and we will be right back with more.
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7: Hello, Americans. I'm Todd Starr, and stand by for news and commentary next. I report on a lot of the failings of Congress in this commentary, and much of the criticism is justified. Well, all of it is. But it's also important to give credit where credit is due. The other day, one of my listeners alerted me to a problem at a veteran's home run by the state of Tennessee. The building's air conditioning units were not working. Now, veterans in the nursing home were sweltering, along with staff members, 2 days without air in the middle of a heat wave. Well, the first call I made was to Congressman David Kustoff, the Republican from Tennessee. Within 10 minutes, he'd already activated his Rolodex, and within a few hours, the air conditioning had been repaired. You know, it says a lot about the congressman that he would stop whatever he was doing and do what he could to help those elderly veterans. They deserve the best we can provide, and it's nice to know there's a congressman in Tennessee who has their back. Hey, be sure to check out my brand new book. It's called The Golden Age, How Trump Saved America, available at your favorite bookstore. Good day.
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0: Welcome back, and we're staying with the topic of this Lindsey Clancy case because I want to talk about the criminal law issues that are implicit in this defense. But when we're talking about mind-altering drugs and being prescribed or, in many cases, over-prescribed some of these drugs for the Christian, this also raises biblical questions and stewardship questions as well, because we often will advocate against illicit drug use, will advocate against getting drunk with wine, which the Bible clearly forbids, with alcohol. And yet, when a doctor prescribes a medication that is a mind-altering drug, often we don't think twice about it and just say, oh, well, you know, this is what my doctor is prescribing. But really, in the sense that it is mind-altering, there's no distinction, and the Christian should be a lot more careful of what drugs we are actually willing to take. Now, modern medicine, of course, is a great thing, and I'm certainly not suggesting that there aren't some remedies that are necessary in the mental health sphere. But what I am saying is that the Christian needs to be a lot more careful and not just simply be willing to take any or all drugs that you're prescribed for any reason simply because it's from a medical doctor, or especially if it's from a psychiatrist or psychologist. We have the Bible that and the Word of God that deals expressly with man's condition and our heart issues. And when we're dealing with negative feelings, the Bible tells us how to resolve those things and how to move our lives forward in the blessings and the truth of the Lord without resorting to the remedies that the world gives to those who have no hope and can't navigate life through a biblical lens. So when we're talking, though, about so that's one thing. But when we're talking about the context of justice and criminal law, it's fascinating to see how many times and especially the rise of the instances of the times that defendants will blame psychotic drugs. They'll blame, other things besides their own accountability in order to try to get off the hook and say, well, I have an excuse for my conduct because, I blame the drug, or I blame, some other reason. And so how should our legal system look at this? So let's welcome in Gerard Folletti, who is a senior counsel at the Lawfare Project. And with respect specifically to the Lindsey Clancy trial, in my mind, this isn't a justification whatsoever. However, I do think that the overprescription, which is pretty obvious in this case, that some of the doctors and psychiatrists involved should be held accountable as well.
9: Well, I think you're right that there does need to be accountability when we have prescribers, when we have doctors and nurse practitioners who are over or under prescribing, and the effect of that is to cause harm to a patient, which includes the actions that that patient does, which run contrary to the law. And in this case, when you have a patient who comes to you and is alleging suicidal ideation and you're diagnosing them with postpartum, I think based on what we've seen historically happen, that you do want to pay close attention to what you're prescribing them and make sure and monitor that so that you don't have issues where there can be claims of psychotic break or something that leads to harm to especially the children. So I think that in these cases, the medical practitioners do have a higher responsibility. Now, that's a moral assessment, not a legal one. And this is something where the law perhaps needs to catch up a little to what we see as a society.
0: Yeah, because a lot of these prescribers, if there really isn't any accountability other than maybe being subpoenaed and coming in and saying, well, you know, I didn't even meet with the person. I mean, we see that in so many instances of, you know, these trans surgeries now that in the civil litigation realm that, you know, some of these doctors haven't even personally met with or examined these detransitioners when they initially said, you know, sure, you're a candidate to change your gender, which, you know, obviously is biologically impossible, but it's having very severe permanent consequences. And I also was recalling, Gerard, the case of Matthew Perry, you know, the former Friends star and actor who died of basically an overdose. And a lot of his prescribers or simply just drug dealers ultimately were held accountable in the years following his death because they gave him those drugs. What's really the difference in terms of potential negative effects if we are saying that some we're categorizing as some people are quote unquote drug dealers as a society, and that's a negative thing that can be punished criminally, but then we give other people a license essentially to distribute the same illicit drugs with some of the same consequences, they should be held to an even higher standard because they're licensed and they should know better.
9: Well, that's precisely it. They're licensed. They attend medical school. They understand the science behind they should understand the science behind the medicine that the drugs that they're prescribing. So they should have a higher understanding and a higher culpability when it comes to what happens when someone is taking those drugs. Ultimately, I do think that there is a difference between the type of prescription, the type of drugs that restores a balance that was missing for biological purposes. You know, something that your body is not producing something it should be, and for example, you're given medication that fixes that imbalance versus something that changes your mood, your personality, and turns you into someone you're not. I think that when you have that type of medication at issue, you do have that responsibility of a higher standard because your prescription or lack thereof is what's causing potential harm to people, not restoring a balance. And that's the difference between, I think, something that, you know, is a biological issue and is more of a moral one.
0: Yeah, and the moral can't be separated from the biological or the responsibility of doctors to ensure that they're following up, you know, with their patients as well. I mean, if they're prescribing some of these things that have known side effects and have known potential risk factors, and they're just, well, you know, try this and go ahead, and then, you know, I'll see you in 6 months. I mean, this isn't really taking accountability for exactly what's occurring to the patient. And so when it comes to the criminal law context, and you have someone with as horrific of an instance and a crime as Lindsay Clancy, how should the court or the jury in this instance weigh this and the overprescription versus the conduct?
9: Well, I think the law for ironically is pretty simple, clear, and well defined. It's that the standard is whether she could appreciate the wrongfulness of what she was doing and control her conduct. Under that standard, you know, the overprescription or underprescription, you're still looking at signals or indicators that she understood that what she was doing was wrong. And that's not so much a matter of the overprescription. That's a matter of her a snapshot of her mental state at that time. And when you're engaging in what could be perceived as planning, for example, the allegations that she sent her husband out on a food run to make sure he was out of the house. When you're engaging in that sort of behavior, then that speaks to the fact that you seem to understand the consequences of your action, regardless of what medicine you're on. So I think it's a different thing because here you're looking at punishing her for her action. Could it have been influenced by medicine, by the drug she was on? Absolutely. But ultimately, she was responsible for her own conduct, and she seems to have had an understanding that what she was doing was wrong.
0: Yeah, and the law for a long time has always said, you know, that that even if you aren't fully in control of yourself, if you voluntarily took the substance that created the mind-altering situation, then you're still accountable for what you did during that time. So, for example, there it's not a defense to driving while drunk if you voluntarily took enough alcohol that you put yourself in that category. And so, you know, when we're talking about prescription, though, and saying, okay, well, my doctor is saying that this is safe, then, you know, we are in kind of a little bit different of a category, potentially legally, but this is where I think that the law needs to have this kind of distinction that, yes, informed consent absolutely matters, but that doctors need to be also more responsible for the way that they are just treating some of these things and handing out SSRIs like candy. I mean, the studies and the statistics of how many people are on SSRIs and mind-altering drugs is just really staggering. I mean, I was reading a statistic, and I'm not exactly sure what the report, you know, where this is attributed to, but it was saying that, you know, something like over 40% of women in the career field and even stay-at-home moms are on some of these antidepressants. And when you look at a society that has to be that medicated, there's something wrong, and it's either with the population or it's with the influence of our society, or saying that this is the type of and the societally approved remedy for dealing with life. And clearly we're suffering some of those consequences in the criminal law realm. But I want to switch topics as well, Gerard, while I still have you. The Supreme Court is set to hear oral arguments the first day of its session this fall, so October 5th of, in 2026, in a landmark what they're calling climate accountability case. So this is Suncor Energy versus the Board of County Commissioners of Boulder County. So coming out of my former home state of Colorado, of course, you know, the climate change nuts would be out of Boulder. But the High Court will decide whether federal law blocks state and local governments from suing major oil companies under state law for climate change disaster costs. So this has been you know, kind of an underreported case, but may have some pretty major implications. What's your view?
9: Well, I think you're absolutely right that this is a major case that will have major implications, regardless of which way the court rules. But the issue ultimately is federal preemption. We see states like California, like Colorado, that rush to create liability or create burdens on businesses at the state level that the federal government does not impose. And oftentimes these things like greenhouse gas emissions, these are things that are harder to comply with at the state level than at the federal level. And when you think about an economy, a national economy, you want these regulations to be national. You don't want to have to deal with a patchwork of local laws that have different standards and different effects. So what the Supreme Court is being asked to weigh in on is whether it's federal law that preempts state law, and all these state laws should be basically put to rest. And I do think that based on the way the Supreme Court has ruled in recent years, that's likely to be the outcome.
0: That's really fascinating. And, you know, a lot of these cases that are underreported in the media are going to have massive consequences. And this is why it's important to always stay up on the court's business and what cases are pending. And, you know, I can imagine what the next session is going to have in store. And last topic for you, Gerard Folletti. And again, you can follow him on X as well as the Lawfare Project. There was also a report that came out yesterday that Jeanine Pirro, who is the U.S. attorney for D.C., has convened a special grand jury in Washington. And so unlike typical grand juries, just for listeners' information, those designated a special focus on a single case or related cases and can issue a report following their investigation. This is a pretty rare legal body, and officials say, at least according to the Washington Post article that reported this, could pave the way for federal prosecutors to investigate some of the biggest and most controversial cases. No one yet knows what the topic of this is, but what is your perhaps speculation on perhaps why this is being convened and what this may signal?
9: Well, why this is being convened, I think, goes into what a special grand jury can do that's different than a normal grand jury, which is issue a report. and that report can make conclusions and can make assessments on whether there should be charges brought against someone, even when a prosecutor does not. So I think part of this is to get to that report, to that grand jury report that puts together evidence of whatever it is that's being investigated. And that's the million-dollar question. Is this something that's going to be looking at Jack Smith? Is this something that's going to be looking at corrupt statistics within the D.C. Police Department when it comes to crime? We don't yet know, but I think it makes sense that this might be a higher-profile type of case where a indictment is not guaranteed because it's potentially something that's been politicized or there may not be timely evidence. But nevertheless, it's something that we want a thorough investigation of and a report about.
0: Interesting. So we got to take a break here, but real quickly, do you think that there's a potential that this could also be due to the Fauci texts and, you know, some of those issues during COVID as well?
9: It could be, but I think that here the government is better off coordinating with the states that that have started these investigations because they have perhaps a higher claim and a higher likelihood of actually getting an indictment and a prosecution than the federal government does at this time. So I think that's less likely, but it is still possible.
0: All right. Well, Gerard Folletti, always really appreciate your analysis and having all of the topics today that we've condensed into one segment. Really appreciate it. I keep telling Tim Wildman he's got to give me more than an hour so we can do a deeper dive into some of these topics. But for now, we'll continue the hour of Jenna Ellis in the Morning. We'll be right back.
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11: Where there is no vision, the people perish. My name is Abraham Hamilton III, and this is the Hamilton Minute. Following Bernie Sanders' campaign for the Democrat presidential nomination, Marxism has grown in the U.S. From AOC and the Squad in Congress to the Democratic Socialists of America, despite Marxism's global record of death, poverty, and destruction, some still press for American Marxism. 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It's not enough to denounce Marxism without a substantive, transcendent vision for our country. A biblical worldview isn't merely a utilitarian antidote to woke. Christ in us is the hope of glory.
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0: Welcome back. So the breaking news from Washington yesterday is that Caroline Leavitt, who is the White House press secretary, is leaving. And she posted a really wonderful, actually, acknowledgement of her priorities. And she said, of course, that she's thankful to the president for entrusting her with the privilege of speaking on his behalf, you know, all of those accolades. But then she said this: being a mother and welcoming a new baby while working in one of the most demanding jobs in the world has been the most rewarding yet challenging season of my life, to say the least. The truth is, since returning to the White House after the birth of my daughter, I have felt in my heart that I cannot be the best mom to my two young, the best mom my two young children deserve, while devoting the constant time, energy, and attention required of the White House press secretary. And that is why I have ultimately made the bittersweet decision to depart the White House and embark on a new chapter in my life. And I have to say, I give her tremendous credit for this, because she is prioritizing the right thing, first things first. And what she's walking away from is one of the most visible and, frankly, coveted positions in all of U.S. politics. But think about that for a moment. That pales, all of that pales in comparison to looking into the faces of her two young children. And she is making the right decision and the right priority, because being pro-family isn't just about campaigning on policy. It's about actually living out those priorities and having first things first, because she will never get back those years and months and weeks with her two young children, especially at such a critical moment in their lives. So let's welcome in Walker Wildman, who is the vice president here at the American Family Association and host of At the Core on AFR. And Walker, I just think this is such a wonderful example of someone who is in a position that, you know, so many people in the political world really want. And she's saying, listen, family is actually so much more important.
13: Yeah, this shows a really impressive degree of wisdom by Caroline Leavitt, who, by the way, is a professing Christian believer, as is much of the White House staff and cabinet as well. So this is coming from Caroline Leavitt's position is coming obviously from obviously as a mother, but also from her faith as well. So that's important to note. But to your point, stepping away from such a high profile position and such a very well-known position and probably well-paying position is a very big deal and was probably difficult for her. But to your point, I've never heard anyone on their deathbed say they wish they could work more, or they wish they could spend more time away from their children or their loved ones. Nearly every time we're facing the end of this life, the regrets are, I didn't do this with my family. I didn't spend enough time. I didn't invest in my family enough. And so what Caroline Leavitt is trying to do is trying to avoid those type of regrets. And ultimately, her priorities are what are all of our priorities should be, and that is, what can I do and where can I invest my time to make the maximum impact for future generations? And even though the press secretary position is important, being a mother is more important, and the impact that she can have with her children is more lasting than what she can say at the podium or during media interviews. And so this is a very encouraging thing to see. And we've seen Katie Miller do something similar as well. And so, and then you have the vice president's wife, Usha, who just delivered their fourth, either their third or fourth child. That was encouraging as well, to see a vice president who's a new dad. Like, I don't know when the last time we saw that was. It's probably been 50 to 70 years at least. But that was encouraging as well. The fact that family is being prioritized and family is being talked about, and the fact that children are a blessing from the Lord is being highlighted, is a very positive trend that we haven't seen in a long time from such high-level positions.
0: Yeah, absolutely. I mean, there's so much emphasis in current culture, especially secular culture, but even some Christian culture, to say, if you want to be a world changer, you know, go out and do big things and do great things. And that's fine. That's not necessarily an anti-biblical view, but you have to also balance that with what are the right priorities, and are you being a world changer first and foremost at home? And then how are you actually going out and being involved in ministry? Because for the Christian, we should, for men, obviously they should want to provide for their families. And for women, we are able to engage in ministry as well, including outside the home. But that shouldn't be the emphasis. And there are so, especially in the day of social media and influencers and all this, that, you know, people want their name known and they want their brand known, instead of saying you want to be known to your family and your children first. And so I think all of these examples that you mentioned are putting the emphasis back on the first priorities. And for J.D. Vance as well, I mean, he's said publicly, and we'll see how this goes, that potentially, because he has such small children and how much of a different life it is to have Secret Service around all the time and being vice president, that may dissuade him ultimately from running for president in 2028. And personally, I think that would be a great decision if he decides to stay home and be a dad. I know that Governor DeSantis right now, as he's leaving office, which we're all very sad about in Florida, he's looking forward to spending more time with his children. But this raises another question, Walker, that, you know, I saw on social media that, you know, there are so many young people that are actually choosing to not have children because they say that the math is choosing for them. So these were some stats, and this person on Instagram who shared this didn't say exactly what where these numbers came from, but at least according to this post, it says it now costs $310,000 to raise one child to age 18. So about $750,000 fewer babies were born in 2025 than in 2007. So we are seeing, obviously, that reduction in the birth rate. And how should we as Christians answer this question of cost?
13: Yeah. Yeah, there's a couple things here. And the fact that the cost to raise a family, and generally the cost just to live and to maintain a certain lifestyle, has grown. I mean, there's no doubt about that. That's the negative of inflation, is that it just slowly eats away at American wages if you're not able to keep up with wage growth, which gets into economic factors, which gets into our political leaders, and why we don't need socialism and communism. Nonetheless, I think at the end of the day, the root problem here is misplaced priorities. And I'm not wholly discounting the affordability issue, because it is a problem, statistically speaking. Sure. But at the end of the day, we should not be making our decisions on childbearing and being fruitful and multiplying, which is a Genesis mandate for those who are within a marriage union. We should not be factoring in running economic formulas, you know, based on that. Now, I'm not saying we'd be careless with our finances, but you get the point. The dominating decision maker should be, hey, this is within God's design. This is what God wants us to do as humans, is to procreate within the confines of marriage. So we're going to do that because it's the right thing to do, and because children are a blessing from the Lord. That should be the primary talking, you know, point when you're having these conversations. And then there's other factors as well that each married couple has to decide upon. But when you look at the surveys out there, though, there was a Pew Research study done in 2024, and here was the top reason. This was a poll of adults over 50 that didn't have children in their younger years. So this was like looking back retrospectively at asking older adults, 50-plus, hey, why didn't you have kids when you were in your prime childbearing years? And here were the top few results. So 57% of them said, quote, I just don't want to. That was 57% of people said, quote, I just don't want to. The 44% said, quote, I want to do other things. The 38% said that they had concerns about the state of the world, and then 36% did mention the cost to raise children in America 2026. So my point in bringing that up is that 57% of people didn't have children in their younger childbearing years, quote, because I just didn't want to. So that's ultimately the driving factor here. But at the same time, I think our political class needs to do more to make the economy overall more affordable, especially affordable for young families, so those that do choose to have children can do so in the most effective manner possible.
0: Yeah, and I think that two things can be true at once. One, that the culture needs to create an environment and incentives, of course, to have people realize that having a family is the greatest blessing and is also God's design, and we need to cultivate a culture of wanting to be part of families and to have kids and not have these people that, you know, run around on social media expressing, you know, that they get to travel and they get to do all of these things because children aren't weighing them down. I mean, that's just such an anti-biblical mindset of children being a blessing and heritage of the Lord. And simultaneously, we can also acknowledge and hopefully address the affordability issue and say, you know, it is difficult financially to raise children, but it's difficult financially even for people who are single or just newly married couples. I mean, it's not like Correct. The affordability crisis is only located within having children. And so for people who are saying, well, it's too expensive, often those are the same people who are spending all of their excess money on themselves.
13: Right. And here's the thing that I would say our elected officials and the private sector as well, because this isn't all, I don't need to be too focused on like government needs to step in and fix everything, because that's what the left does and it creates
0: right.
13: problems. But what government and the private sector need to focus on is re-enabling families to live and thrive on a single income, because that's what's really changed over the last, let's say, 50 to 70 years. Is the lack of wage growth and the inflation constantly eating away our income has made it very difficult, not impossible, but very difficult for middle income families to do well, so to speak, from general standards with a single income. And so we've got to get back to a place where you can have a primary breadwinner, such as the father. And then if the mom wants to spend the majority of her time being a mother and being a wife, she can do that. Now, if women want to work, that's fine. But the fact of the matter is, and this is what you're running in with Caroline Leavitt and others, the fact of the matter is many women who end up having children, deep down, they want to spend more time with their children. Now, that doesn't mean they don't want to pursue a professional career, et cetera. But the vast majority of mothers want to spend more time with their children, focusing on their family. They ought to be able to do that. And so we need to reposition this economy in a way that you can have a single income breadwinners for the family to allow more family-focused time and priorities. That would be a major accomplishment if we could do that in our economic setup today. And it's possible with the advancements of AI and the talk about job displacements that we could do that. But that's going to have to be a priority by our elected officials. And I wish more Republicans and conservatives would talk about that, the ability for single income families to do well and how we need to basically get back to how that used to be.
0: Yeah, so well said. And Walker Wildman, really appreciate your time this morning. And, you know, this is why this all goes back to the Bible and the institution of the family and the design that God ordained needs to be the foundation of how we build our civil society and also how we build our policy. This is why we can't just start out with policy and ignore God's design, because then we end up with a society that doesn't allow for or doesn't encourage or incentivize God's design for the family and for the church. So we need to get back to first things first. As always, you can reach me and my team, Jenna@AFR.net.
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15: American Family News, I'm Rusty P. The top American diplomat to Israel denounces what he says is happening in the West Bank.
16: U.S. Ambassador to Israel Mike Huckabee condemning what he calls horrific terror against Palestinians in the West Bank by what he describes as Israeli terrorists. Huckabee, who's voiced support for Israeli settlements in the occupied West Bank, making the unusually critical comments after Israeli settlers besieged three Palestinian homes near Nablus, including one belonging to a dual U.S. citizen, trapping residents in their homes using rocks and tents and cutting off water and electricity. Huckabee posting on X, "There's no excuse for such thuggish behavior." Israel's military, which tried to remove the settlers Wednesday, says it's sending more troops to try and disperse them. Lillian Wu, Fox News.
15: White House Press Secretary Karoline Leavitt announced she's stepping down from her post at the end of the month. Peter Ducey has more from the White House.
17: Karoline Leavitt is saying goodbye. With this, I have felt in my heart that I cannot be the best mom my two young children deserve while devoting the constant time, energy, and attention required of the White House press secretary. And that is why I have ultimately made the bittersweet decision to depart the White House and embark on a new chapter in my life. The president says Caroline will now be one of my top outside advisors and an influential voice within the Republican Party as we work to defy history and conclusively win the midterm elections. Whoever replaces Leavitt will have the job for a max of 2 years and change.
15: Should parents be allowed to let their children play outside alone? A debate has emerged among parents that children are putting themselves in too much danger. The New York Times reports that parents have been arrested for letting their children play outside, walk to the store, or even ride their bikes unsupervised. Terry Schilling is president of the American Principles Project and father of eight children.
18: Childhood is about learning how to become a proper adult. What we're dealing with, though, is that the rise of childlessness, where young people are putting off marriage and family formation until their 30s and even 40s, what we're seeing is those people that aren't really around children don't like children to be around. And so they make these reports, they report these parents, and they call the cops on kids when they're just outside playing around because they don't understand that children need independence. And what that's led to is a rise in what we call safetyism.
15: People say Islam is coming to America, but an AFR talk show host says it's already here and starting to replace our democracy while we're looking the other way. Steve Jordahl has more.
19: In June, 30,000 Muslims took over the streets of Houston, Texas, and held an Ashura procession, a day of mourning for a Muslim martyr killed in the 7th century. Men beat their chests in a physical expression of solidarity. AFR talk host Abraham Hamilton III says it was a show of power and control. They're coming for America.
20: It's happened all around the country. Just had a rally in Chicago. You have the influence of Ilhan Omar and then the Somalian Muslims in Minnesota, New Jersey. You know, we have Hamtramck, Michigan, the first majority Muslim city in the United States of America.
19: There's a legal concept in Islam that once a territory is conquered, it is Muslim forever. It's known as Dar al-Islam, and a place is considered conquered if it is ruled by Muslims. Hamilton says they're making it happen with the help of our own democratic institutions.
20: It's here, folks, and we have to tangle with this. And I know the Massachusetts State Legislature is considering a bill to create a commission to advocate for and advance Muslims in governmental office.
19: That's Massachusetts Senate Bill S-2134. Hamilton says the way to fight back is to realize that Islam is not a religion. It's a political movement that's incompatible with American democracy.
20: We require compliance with our laws. Like we cannot have competing legal systems. The reality is that strict adherence to Islam is not merely a religion. It is a political supremacist ideology.
19: I'm Steve Jordahl.
15: There's more news online at AFN.net and download the AFN mobile app. I'm Rusty Pugh.
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1: Good morning and welcome to Real Truth for Today. I have a question for you. What do you do when you get devastating news? You know, life really does turn on a dime. You get a phone call and it's the highway patrol or somebody that works in law enforcement, and they say, we have terrible news. Your loved one was involved in a terrible car accident and they are deceased. You get a doctor's report and it comes back, you have cancer and it's stage 4. You sit down with your spouse thinking things are a little rocky but not too bad, and then the spouse says, I've met somebody else, I want out. You go to work and your boss calls you into his office and says, we're downsizing and here's your pink slip. Hey, what do you do when life caves in on you? That's our topic for today, and we have everyone's favorite guest on this morning, my wife Debbie. And Debbie, welcome to the program.
2: Thank you, Jeff.
1: The fans have been clamoring for Debbie.
2: I'm sure. Yes.
1: Well, I've been clamoring for Debbie.
2: That's probably a little more accurate. Yes.
1: Yes. And so I know you just taught on this last week about praying through heartache.
2: Yes.
1: I want to use Psalm 13 as kind of our launching point. It's a Psalm of David. He says, how long, O Lord, will you forget me forever? How long will you hide your face from me? How long shall I take counsel in my soul, having sorrow in my heart all the day? How long will my enemy be exalted over me? Consider and answer me, O Lord my God. Enlighten my eyes, lest I sleep the sleep of death. Lest my enemy say, I have overcome him. Lest my adversaries rejoice when I am shaken. But I have trusted in your loving kindness. My heart shall rejoice in your salvation. I will sing to the Lord because he has dealt bountifully with me. Praying through heartache. Heartache is something all of us know about.
2: Oh, absolutely. And you know, I think one of the misconceptions of Christianity is that so many people feel like once I have, you know, accepted Christ into my life, everything's just going to be peachy and rosy. And God never promises
1: us that. It's the end of all my troubles.
2: Right. And that's just not the way it is. There's a quote by J.J. Packer that he said. J.I. Packer, sorry. That he said, a certain type of ministry of the gospel is cruel. And that's that idea that, man, once you are a believer and are walking in fellowship with the Lord, everything in your life is just going to go fabulously.
1: Well, Rocky Balboa told us the world ain't all sunshine and rainbows.
2: For sure. And I think, you know, intellectually, you know that. So like you see other people having difficulties in their lives and you think, yeah, you know, life under the sun. But then when it comes to difficulties coming into your own life, you can be, well, hold on, wait a minute. This shouldn't be happening to me. You know, yes, it happens to other people,
1: right.
2: But, you know, I should be the exception to this rule and it shouldn't be happening to me. I shouldn't be having difficulties.
1: You know, just the other day was the anniversary of my dad's death. He's been gone 15 years?
2: Yes, 15 years.
1: And so I called my mom and she didn't realize that I was calling her at lunch because of that. Mm-hmm. And then she called me right back after we talked for a while and she said, oh, today's a special day because, you know, it's the anniversary of your dad's death. And I said, I know, that's why I was calling you at this strange hour for me to call you. She goes, oh, okay. But I remember my dad, this was years and years ago, he was having back pain and he got up from his chair and it drove him to his knees. And he was, you know, remember how my dad was, he was so angry. Mm-hmm. Why is this happening to me? And I was in college and I just said, well, why not you? I mean, it happens to a lot of people. Why should you be any different?
2: Right.
1: But exactly what you said, people think, well, yeah, bad things happen, but I don't want them to happen to me.
2: Right.
1: You know?
2: Right.
1: I can read about stuff in the paper. This girl was walking down the street and someone threw acid in her face. And, oh, how horrible. But then you think, well, what if you were that girl? She was one that said just the day before, oh, this would be terrible if that happened. And then it happened to her.
2: Right. And I think, you know, our media and our culture just promotes the fact that life should be grand, that we shouldn't have any troubles, you know. But I think as we get older and as we mature, we come to realize that, hey, life can be really hard, you know, and things aren't necessarily fair all the time. And that we aren't that special to be above having any problems. And so life can hit us kind of hard with that, especially when we have tragedies that occur in our lives and that just really pull the rug out from underneath us. Like we just didn't see it coming and it just shakes us to our very, very core. But fortunately, you know, scripture doesn't leave us hanging. Scripture leaves us knowing that we win in the end. You know, there is a good finish line. But so many of us don't really know what to do in the midst of all of that heartache. Like, what do we do with it? We know if we're believers and we've been in church any time at all, we know that we have the freedom to bring that hurt, that disappointment, that discouragement, to bring that to the Lord. But we often don't necessarily know how to do that.
1: Well, I was thinking as you were talking about the movie Courageous, the Kendrick brothers, and I think it was, I always get them confused, Alex or Steven, who plays the, one is behind the camera and one is in front of the camera.
2: I think Alex is in front of the camera.
1: Okay, so Alex in Courageous, you know, it's all about being a dad and stepping up, but in that movie, he loses his little girl. And, you know, as I can't watch stuff like that without breaking down because I think of my girls, my grandkids. And I think that would be the hardest of all the blows. Losing a child would probably be the hardest.
2: Yes, because it's so out of the natural order of things.
1: Well, and you just feel, especially as a dad, you feel like my job was to protect my little girl, my little boy, and I wasn't able to do that. And so I remember he says something in the movie. He's talking to his pastor, and he's talking about how I'm having such a hard time with this. You know, the weeks and months have passed, and the guy says, "Well, anger is a natural response." And Alex said this: "I don't want to be angry."
2: Right.
1: Because you can get angry and bitter and hate the world and mad at God and, you know, I'm not going to serve you anymore. You did this to me. And you can't do that because that is a dead end road. What are we going to bite the hand that feeds you? You're going to scream at the God who loves you, who wants to work this together for good. It won't work together for good if you choose that route.
2: Well, I was thinking when you were just saying that about, you know, you'd never get over the loss of a child. And I remembered, this is very recently, your mom, who's 97, soon to be 98, she said that was one of her big concerns now at this point in her life, she was going to outlive one of her kids, you know, and she can't believe that she's still here 15 years after your dad has been gone. She just never, ever dreamt that she would be that long without him on this earth. Anyway, but I thought, man, I can see where that would be a concern. But, you know, Jeff, when we talk about suffering, that's a major theme all throughout the Bible. I mean, it starts in Genesis and it goes all the way through. And we were talking about that in our study, and we just kind of touched on the fact that, you know, Genesis is where evil and death and suffering came into the world. Exodus, we see the Israelites being oppressed and suffering dramatically, then wandering through the wilderness. Then we get to Psalms, and we just see over and over again such a theme of suffering and lament and frustration, calling out to God, but then always going back to faith and trust in Him. And then the three books in the Bible that just suffering is the main theme: Job, Lamentations, Ecclesiastes. Then in the New Testament with Hebrews and 1 Peter, helping Christians know how to deal with suffering and how to walk through it. So the Bible is just full of examples of that, you know, and stories that didn't necessarily always turn out grand.
1: Right. I'm thinking of the verse in Hebrews chapter 5, verse 8, says, although he was a son, speaking of Jesus, he learned obedience from the things which he suffered. Right. Jesus was a man of sorrows and acquainted with grief. He knew what it was like to be hurt. I mean, you know, we sometimes gloss over the fact that Judas was one that he chose. He poured his life into him, and that guy betrayed him. Peter was his number one disciple. He denied three times that he even knew him. And, you know, I always talk about this when times that he even knew him. And, you know, I always talk about this when the Bible says in Luke, when Peter denied him that third time, the Lord turned and looked

0: It's one thing for Judas to betray him. That was still a wound. He said, and he betrays him with a kiss. Judas, do you betray the Son of Man with a kiss? It's a kiss from hell. But to have Peter, his right-hand man, so to speak, deny that he even knew him, that was a whole nother level of hurt.
1: Right. Well, you know, suffering has a way of just shaping us, and it refines us, it purifies us, it matures us, it has a lot of good qualities to it. And if you've ever been through a season of horrible suffering and disappointment, disillusionment, hurt, whatever it may be, when you stick it out, you stay close to the Lord, even in your frustrations and your disappointments, and you walk with Him and you draw near to Him, at the end of it, when it's all said and done, when you look back, you think, man, I wouldn't necessarily want to go through that again, but I wouldn't trade it for anything because of the intimacy that I had with the Lord, how He showed Himself so true and so steadfast and so faithful in my life, and the ways in which I leaned into Him and drew on His strength in a way that I never probably would have had I not have been on this path and on this journey. And, you know, there was another great quote by Packer that we talked about, that he goes on to say, how does God in His grace mature us? Not by shielding us from the assaults by the world, the flesh, and the devil, nor by protecting us from burdensome and frustrating circumstances, but rather by exposing us to all those things so as to overwhelm us with a sense of our own inadequacy and to drive us to cling to Him more closely. The reason why the Bible spends so much of its time reiterating that God is a strong rock, a firm defense, and a sure refuge and help for the weak is to bring home to us the fact that we are weak. Mm-hmm. And we have to learn to wait on the Lord.
0: Yeah.
1: And that is just so true.
0: Right. Well, I use this illustration a lot. It's dated now, but that song when I was a kid, Debbie, you'll remember it. I beg your pardon.
1: Dolly.
0: Dolly sang that?
1: Was it Loretta Lynn or Loretta Lynn, I think.
0: It's old. It's from the 70s. I beg your pardon. I never promised you a rose garden. You know, I think God says that to us when we get mad at God. Why is this happening to me? He said, well, I never told you. Jesus said in John 16, in the world you have tribulation, but be of good courage. I have overcome the world. And so we are going to have trouble in this life. You know, somebody said, Pastor, do you think we go through the tribulation? I said, of course, I'm going through some tribulation right now. We don't go through the great tribulation, but we are going to go through tribulation because that is part of the deal. That is the human experience.
1: Lynn Anderson. That's who sang
0: the
1: song.
0: Oh, that's who you were looking up?
1: Yeah. Lynn Anderson, because that was going to really bother me.
0: I don't even know who Lynn Anderson is.
1: She sang I Beg Your Pardon. That's who she is.
0: She must have been a one-hit wonder.
1: No, I don't think she was.
0: Oh, okay. Well, you're listening to Real Truth for Today. Pastor Jeff Shreve here along with my beautiful wife, Debbie. If you've never seen Debbie, go to YouTube.
1: Oh, let's not
0: and,
1: do this. Let's just,
0: I really married over
1: close,
0: my head.
1: Let's close this
0: She went
1: out.
0: Dumpster diving, but I married
1: oh,
0: over
1: stop.
0: My head. So anyway, we're talking about praying through heartache. How do you deal with it? And how do you pray when the bottom just drops out in life? We'll be right back after the break. Don't go away.
2: Hi, I'm Jan Harper. If you're a pastor's wife, you know both the blessings and the unique challenges that come with the life you and your husband live daily. We call it living in the fishbowl.
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4: Hello, Americans. I'm Todd Starr, and stand by for news and commentary next. I report on a lot of the failings of Congress in this commentary, and much of the criticism is justified. Well, all of it is. But it's also important to give credit where credit is due. The other day, one of my listeners alerted me to a problem at a veteran's home run by the state of Tennessee. The building's air conditioning units were not working. Now, veterans in the nursing home were sweltering, along with staff members, 2 days without air in the middle of a heat wave. Well, the first call I made was to Congressman David Kostoff, the Republican from Tennessee. Within 10 minutes, he'd already activated his Rolodex, and within a few hours, the air conditioning had been repaired. You know, it says a lot about the congressman that he would stop whatever he was doing and do what he could to help those elderly veterans. They deserve the best we can provide, and it's nice to know there's a congressman in Tennessee who has their back. Hey, be sure to check out my brand new book. It's called The Golden Age, How Trump Saved America, available at your favorite bookstore. Good day.
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6: Welcome back to the program. Pastor Jeff here, along with my wife, Debbie. We're talking about praying through heartache. And before we jump back into the conversation, I want to let you know that everyone's favorite American Family Association President Tim Wildman is going to be here next Wednesday, August 19th at First Baptist Texarkana. He's going to be sharing in our Wednesday night service, talking about how our faith is to impact the culture like salt and light. And then he and I on Thursday are going to do a radio program together and then go play golf. Tim likes to play golf. I like to play golf, and we have a great course here at Texarkana Country Club. So Tim, unbeknownst to me, Debbie told me this, but Tim did a little radio spot, and this is how it goes.
7: Hello, I'm Tim Wildman, president of American Family Association and American Family Radio. Hey, Pastor Jeff Shreve in Texarkana, he owes me some money, so I'm driving over there to get it. And while I'm over there, I'm going to be speaking at the First Baptist Church, Texarkana, Texas, Wednesday, August the 19th at 6 p.m. That's Wednesday, August 19th at 6 p.m. at the First Baptist Church, Texarkana, Texas. And I look forward to getting my money and to seeing you.
6: So Tim and Allison are coming coming that Wednesday afternoon, and we're going to have a good time with him. But you can always count on Tim to say something that's humorous.
8: Yes, definitely.
6: So anyway, put that on your calendar. If you live anywhere close by, join us on that Wednesday night. We have dinner on Wednesday night. Starts at 4:45. We just remodeled our kitchen and our eating area. We call it the CLC, the Christian Life Center. Used to be a gym. It was a gym way back when it was built in 1975. It's totally remodeled now. Looks gorgeous, wouldn't you say, Debbie?
8: Oh, beautiful.
6: Yes.
8: Yeah, and you would never, ever know it had been a gym.
6: Yes. And so anyway, we meet in there for dinner and then go into the atrium, which is just, I don't know, 50 yards away. For the service. Love for you to be a part of that. Okay, so Debbie, I was looking at Psalm 13, the Psalm of David. He asks five questions. He is hurting, and he asks five questions. How long, O Lord? Question mark. Will you forget me forever? Question mark. How long will you hide your face from me? Question mark. How long shall I take counsel in my soul, having sorrow in my heart all the day? Question. How long will my enemy be exalted over me? Now, the last question. So here is what I see in this. one of the most painful things, as he's praying, he's saying, how long will you hide your face from me? God seems a million miles away. And oftentimes when we're going through trouble, it seems like our prayers aren't getting through, and God, it's just a dark, it's what they call a dark night of the soul.
8: Well, and I think it's in those times, in that suffering, that we have a choice. We can turn to the Lord or we can turn away from him. And so often it's in those times when we least feel like praying that it's the most important for us to pray, mm-hmm. you know? And I think we've all experienced that at some time or another. Like, we just don't want to pray at all. And we're just frustrated, we're hurt, we're disillusioned or whatever it is. But it's that, it's at those times that we have to really pour out our hearts to the Lord. And I can remember different times where I have told people, you know, I know that at this point in your life, you may not feel like praying, but I'm praying for you. Mm-hmm. I'm going to be your Aaron and your her and hold your arms up, mm-hmm. and pray for you. And then we have the Holy Spirit that intercedes for us in those moments as well. So we're still not left stranded, mm-hmm. you know, but it can be very, very difficult. And we can feel like God is just a million miles away. Like if you were here and you obviously are all powerful, you could prevent this, yet you chose not to. I don't get it. I don't understand
6: right.
8: why you have allowed this.
6: Well, the famous passage in 2 Corinthians where Paul has this thorn in the flesh and talks to the Lord, he doesn't understand this. He said, you know, concerning this, I prayed three times that it might be removed from me and might depart from me. And the Lord didn't answer his prayer. Now, as one man said, you know, Paul knew how to pray. He wasn't saying, now I lay me down to sleep, I pray the Lord my thorn to keep. He was saying, he was really praying, and God just said, no, my grace is sufficient for you. But God didn't tell him no on the first prayer. He didn't tell him no on the second prayer. It was on the third. I prayed three times. No answer until the third time. And then God said, my grace is sufficient for you, for my power is perfected in weakness. And Debbie, I think that's something we forget, that one of our greatest, I've said this many times, and it's easier to say than to do, but our greatest testimony comes through difficulty. It's mm-hmm. when everything is falling apart and we're still trusting the Lord and we're still praising the Lord, that gets people's attention.
8: Right. And I think, you know, we when we're in suffering, we just want out of it. Right. I mean, we're not wanting to just stay in it and be in it and be in it and be in it and be in it. We want out. And, you know, that's why we can get so discouraged and disillusioned. And, you know, David's like that. He's like, this isn't like a 5-minute discouragement. Right. You know, it isn't. We talked about, like, okay, you can have a season of suffering, or you can have a long Alaskan winter season right. of suffering. I mean, right. you know, because there's all different levels of suffering that people go through. And in the midst of that, if we aren't careful, we can feel like God has forgotten us. And David's pretty raw and honest, you know, as he pours out his heart to the Lord, like, hey, have you forgotten me? Here mm-hmm. I am, you know, McFly.
6: Right.
8: Here I am. And it can be very, very difficult. And you know that he probably had feelings of rejection and, you know, just the emotions that we have, because he was a real person. You know, sometimes we look at these biblical people and we think, okay, yeah, but, you know.
6: Well, and think about David. So he is on the run from King Saul for years. He's living in a cave. He says, there's not a step between me and death. And so it's not like, you know, life is bad, I lost my job, and, you know, now we're having to really tighten the belt, financial belt. It's not like that, although that's a real deal, and that's a painful thing. This is losing my life, and the king is trying to kill me. And I have to run and hide. And so I think in those times, I preached last night on 2 Peter chapter 1, and God has given us his precious and magnificent promises. You really have to cling to his promises. And when life really falls apart, you have to remember Hebrews 13:5, I will never leave you, nor will I ever forsake you, because it can feel We don't walk by feelings, we walk by faith, but it can feel like God has deserted us.
8: Right, it absolutely can. And you know, our culture tells us that when we're suffering, it's our fault. And sometimes we do bring suffering on ourselves. We make decisions right. that are outside God's will for our life, whatever. But there are a lot of times that suffering comes in and it's God's classroom. It's not that we've done something wrong. It's not a punishment for right. us. It's just, you know, we're in God's classroom. And, you know, one of the things that we talked about a lot was I read this in a book, and it was, it talked about, you know, these prayers of lament, which is one of, you know, Psalm 13 is one of those prayers of lament, in that we complain to God in our prayers of lament, but we don't complain about God. We complain to Him. Mm-hmm. And, you know, I think, you know, we've all seen bumper stickers, t-shirts or whatever, where Jesus is my homie, you know, and it's like, there's a certain element of respect and honor that must always be present when we are in the presence of the Lord. So, yes, we can complain and we can bring our hurts and our complaints to Him, but it's always under the umbrella of reverence. We're not disrespectful about that. And, right. you know, I just think about growing up, even if I was angry as all get outs at my parents, boy, I better watch how I spoke to them in that anger, because they could make my life miserable, right?
6: Right.
8: And so there was just a certain element of, yeah, I can come to my parents with anything, but it better be in a respectful tone or it's not going to be received well.
6: Yeah, I you know, as you pray, we can be very honest with God. So Hebrews 4:16, let us draw near with confidence to the throne of grace, that we may receive mercy and find grace to help in time of need. That word confidence means the freedom to speak. Mm-hmm. You know, you've seen in military shows where some subordinate will ask his commanding officer, freedom to speak, sir. And then, you know, that guy gets, okay, you got the green light, you can talk to me. Well, we have that freedom to speak to the Lord, but we always remember who He is. Mm-hmm. I mean, this isn't a shoeshine boy that, you know,
8: or a genie.
6: Miscounted some change. You know, okay. This isn't somebody we order around. This is, you know, as Abraham said to the Lord, I venture to speak to you, Genesis 18, although I am but dust and ashes. He recognized who he was and who he's talking to. And we can talk very freely to the Lord, always with that fear, always with that reverence.
8: Well, and I think, too, you know, if we've had a time where we have stepped out of line, so to speak, and brought those things to the Lord in disrespect, we need to confess that. We need to mm-hmm. seek forgiveness for that. We need to ask the Holy Spirit to convict us of that so that we don't do that again. You know, the Lord promises that when we repent of our sins, He forgives us and He puts those in the depths of the sea, not to remember them as far as the east is from the west. So there's always grace when we own it mm-hmm. and bring it to Him in repentance. And
6: right.
8: so, you know, there's if we're being very honest, we've probably all done that at one time or another, just out of frustration and been like, oh, that wasn't good, you know? Mm-hmm. But it goes back to the fact that we complain to Him. We don't complain about Him. And I go back to that verse in John where it's like, hey, if I don't come to you, where am I going to go?
6: Mm-hmm.
8: You know, that was
6: John 6.
8: Yeah, John 6.
6: Says, you do not want to leave too, do you? And Peter said, Lord, where are we to go? You have words of eternal life.
8: Right. So when you're in the valley of suffering, it's like, okay, where are you going to go?
6: Mm-hmm.
8: Where are you going to go? Because you can try a lot of other avenues, but God has placed within each of us this vacuum that only He can fill and satisfy.
6: Right.
8: And so He's put eternity in our hearts. They talk about that in Ecclesiastes, and it's like, that's where we need to turn in our suffering, is we need to Him. He's going to guide us. If it's a physical suffering, He can guide us to the right doctor. He can guide us to the right treatment plan and those kind of things. But at the end of the day, He's still the one doing the healing and taking care of things. He's doing that.
6: Well, you know, when you get, we know how it's devastating when you get bitter at another person. when you're bitter at God, and really, if you boil it down, all bitterness makes its way back up to God, because, you know, somebody hurts you. Bitterness comes when someone hurts you and you don't process that hurt. You get angry, you don't process the anger, and then you get resentful and bitter. Well, this person, and I get it. I was speaking to some ladies just this week, and probably 95% of them have been sexually abused by a uncle, a father, a brother, whatever it is. And those are deep scars. But if you don't process it correctly, you can get bitter at that person, then you get bitter at God, because you say, as you mentioned earlier, Debbie, well, God, you could have prevented this, but you didn't. Now I'm mad at you. Why didn't you do that? Well, we don't understand why God didn't do, you know, sometimes he steps in, sometimes he doesn't, but we know that he works all things together for good to those who love him, to those who are called according to his purpose. So we have to just yield and say, all right, Lord, you know more than I do. I'm just going to trust you.
8: Well, you know, that, as we talked about that in our study last week, it led to the idea of unanswered prayer. You know, how many of us think, okay, God has not answered that prayer. I prayed and prayed and prayed and prayed, and God did not answer that prayer. And as we talked through it all, it's like, you know, honestly, there is not a thing as unanswered prayer. Because he always answers. The answer may not be what you want it to be, because the answer may be no.
6: Right.
8: Or it may be not now, later, not right now. And so, you know, we talked about that, because when you are in the valley and you're feeling like God is not answering you, that can cause more frustration and more discouragement. But to always go back to, and we've talked about this a lot on the radio, Jeff, that God is sovereign. He loves me, and he's a good God.
6: Right.
8: And so we talked about, like, think back in your own life about something you prayed for and prayed for and prayed for, and you felt like God didn't answer it. And down the road, you realized he did answer it. He answered it with a no, and boy, am I glad he did.
6: Right.
8: Am I so thankful he answered right that with a no. You know, because he is sovereign, and he sees the beginning to the end. We don't see that.
6: Yeah. Well, I was just thinking as you were talking about Moses, when Moses was told by the Lord, you're not going in the promised land because I told you to speak to the rock, and you hit the rock and you failed to present me as holy before the people. And no, Moses is saying to the people, I pleaded with the Lord at that time saying, O Lord God, you have begun to show your servant your greatness and strong hand, for what God is there in heaven and on earth who can do such works and mighty acts as yours? Let me, I pray, cross over and see the fair land that is beyond the Jordan, that good hill country in Lebanon. But the Lord was angry with me on your account, and he would not listen to me. And the Lord said to me, enough. Speak to me no more of this matter. So, you know, God doesn't take that, like little kids whining to their parents about, oh, I want some candy at the grocery store. Give me some candy. God's just like, don't ask me about that anymore. I've told you no, it ain't gonna happen. And so Moses was like, oh, okay.
8: Yeah.
6: Okay. Well, we're talking about praying through heartache. Pastor Jeff Shreve here along with my wife, Debbie. And you're listening to Real Truth for Today on American Family Radio. When we come back from the break, we'll be taking your calls, 888-589-8840. That's 888-589-8840. If you have a question, a comment, maybe a brief testimony of how you were able to trust the Lord through a difficult time and how God saw you through, we'd love to hear it. So give us a call and let's talk.
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6: Welcome back to the program. I want to let you know about two trips coming up that I'm going to be leading. The first one is to Washington, D.C. I'm teaming up with Dr. Gary Frazier, and we are going to Washington, D.C. October 11th. That's a Sunday through the 16th, and we're going to have a great time in D.C. We leave Sunday evening. The trip really doesn't start till Monday morning, but anyway, if you would like to find out more about that, you can go to our website, fbctexarkana.org. 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And then in 2027, April 2nd through the 11th, Lord willing, and things settled down in the Middle East, we will be going to Israel. We would love for you to join us in Israel. I'll be leading that trip along with Dr. Chris Schroeder, and we're going to have a great time. You can also go to fromhisheart.org or fbctexarkana.org to find out all the particulars on both those trips. Well, Debbie, you had something to say as we finish up before we go to the phone lines. And go ahead and let her rip.
8: Yes, we kind of closed out our session this last week as we talked through this topic with a quote by Tim Keller that said, God will either give us what we ask or give us what we would have asked for if we knew everything that he knew. And the bottom line is that God can be trusted. You know, he can and he might answer our prayers immediately, but because of his sovereignty and because of his love for us, he's not going to always answer us the way that we think we want him to, because he knows all things and we don't know it. And we kind of closed out talking about the fact that, you know, everyone in the room was at a different level of suffering. You know, some people had just gone through a time of suffering and they had come through on the other side. Some had not experienced a horrible suffering as of yet in their lives. Others were in the midst of it right then, you know, that day. And in the middle of suffering, things can just seem so dark and so dreary and so hopeless. But to always remember that God does his very best work in the dark.
6: You know, I heard that when we were transitioning from Champion Forest to First Baptist, we went to a church service at another church just to get the experience of going to another church because we'd been at Champion Forest for so long. And that guy said that. I've never forgotten that. He said, you think of the tomb of Jesus and what God did in the tomb of Jesus. When you think everything is finito, it's mm-hmm. done, it's the fat lady has sung, God is the God of hope, and in that dark tomb God did his best work. Mm-hmm. So God does his greatest work in the darkest of places. Mm-hmm. So if you are in a dark place right now and you don't see any light, as David said in Psalm 13, New Living Translation, give me light in the darkness lest I die. That's how desperate he was. But you keep trusting him. But I will trust in the Lord's loving kindness, David said, and keep your eyes on Jesus, the author and perfecter of faith. He is the God of hope. Romans 15:13, I think, is a verse every Christian should memorize. Now may the God of hope fill you with all joy and peace in believing, that you may abound in hope by the power of the Holy Spirit. And with God, all things are possible. So keep trusting him. Well, we're going to the phone lines, 888-589-8840. If you have a question, a comment, brief testimony, we would love to hear from you. And we have Mike on the line from Mississippi. Mike, welcome to Real Truth for Today.
14: Thank you, man. I listen to you every morning, and I watch you in the evening on Roku.
6: Well, thanks, brother.
14: I'm 80 years old. 5.5 years ago, my 47-year-old son, who was in law enforcement, 26 years, passed away. Mm. And then 2.5 years ago, my wife of 55 years passed away. And I want you to know that's a knock upside the head,
6: yes,
14: in many ways. But the Lord has met every need that I and my daughter have had. And it's amazing how he uses these difficulties and challenges in our life to bring us closer to him. My wife and son both knew Christ as their Savior. In fact, 2 months before my son passed away, he led his brother-in-law to the Lord.
6: Mm.
14: And it's amazing how the Lord takes care of us, even when we don't really understand what all is going on. And then all you got to do is look around, and many other people go through just exactly what I've been through. But God is good. He meets every need you have if you obey him faithfully.
6: Amen to that. Well, thanks for that testimony, Mike. And I'm sorry for those losses. Those are significant and painful. But we keep trusting the Lord. And so I appreciate you calling in. You know, as you were talking, I was thinking about Revelation 21, where it talks about the eternal state. And it says, and he shall wipe away every tear from their eyes, and there shall no longer be any death. There shall no longer be any mourning or crying or pain. The first things have passed away. And so that's what we have to look forward to. And so even though we may be hurting now, as Ken Barber said when his wife,
8: Ann.
6: No, that was his new wife.
8: The first wife was named Ann,
6: maybe
8: too,
6: he only
8: isn't
6: married
8: it?
6: Ann's. But he said at her funeral, he said, this isn't goodbye. It's just see you soon.
8: Mm-hmm.
6: And she went ahead of him to heaven. So I appreciate that, Mike. God bless you, brother. We have our friend Lee on the line from Texas. Lee, welcome to Real Truth for Today.
15: Thank you, Pastor Jeff. I've been praying for a miracle for a long time. It's an affliction, I guess you'd call it. And the Lord answered me, and I didn't hear it, but he answered me in my soul audibly. He said, no, never. And I take that as a miracle right there, that he answered me.
6: Yeah.
15: You know, I still pray for it, but I know he told me no, never. And so I take that as a miracle, part of the miracle right there.
6: Well, in another way, I think that's a great way to look at it, Lee. But just know this, God is a good God. He wants what's best for us. If we ask him for something, you know, as Jesus said, you know, what man among you, if his son shall ask him for a loaf of bread, he doesn't give him a stone. If he asks for a fish, he doesn't give him a snake. If you being evil know how to give good gifts to your children, how much more shall your Father in heaven give what is good to those who ask him? So when we ask him for something, when he says no, then he knows that that is not good for us. Psalm 84:11, for the Lord God is the sun and shield. The Lord gives grace and glory. No good thing does he withhold from those who walk uprightly.
8: Well, I just think about Johnny Erickson Tata. You know, that she prayed and prayed and prayed for God to heal her and mm-hmm. to bring back, you know, to not be paralyzed anymore. And then she finally got to the point where I think she realized his answer was no. Mm-hmm. And her response back was, then show me how to live like this.
6: Right.
8: You know, so she continued to trust. And boy, that was not hour to hour, day to day, an easy thing to do.
6: No.
8: But she did
6: still
8: it.
6: Not.
8: And it's still not. Yeah. But it was like, okay, you're not going to heal me this side of heaven. That you've kind of let me know that. So now here's my next bold request. Show me how to live.
6: Right.
8: Show me how to live like this.
6: And God did. Well, God bless you, brother. I appreciate you calling in, Lee. Well, we have our friend Frank on the line from Kentucky. Frank, welcome to Real Truth for today.
16: Good morning, brother and sister. I have a comment. I've experienced this over the years. What I'm trying to say is when people are out, Christians are out into the world in any given moment of any supermarket or any place, I find that Christians are not being a witness for Jesus, and this is a real bad thing because this, when you don't, he told us to go out and spread the good news.
6: Right.
16: But I find that no one never comes up to me and says, "Sir, do you know Jesus? Are you saved?" No one has never. I'm sure someone's in a store or somewhere. There's a Christian somewhere in that store.
6: Mm-hmm.
16: So no, they just bypass you. They won't say anything. They just go. Just don't do it. So when's the last time someone's come up to you and said, do you know Jesus is your Lord and Savior? No
6: mm-hmm.
16: one does that. So I want to try to encourage every pastor to get the Christians and go out into the world. It's more than just being saved, because we're going to stand before God and give an account for that.
6: Yeah.
16: So I just want to...
6: Yeah, that's a good word, Frank. You know, I think about in my life, I don't know about for you, Debbie, but I think somebody's witnessed to me maybe only once or twice in my life. You know, they don't know who I am. They just sit down and they strike up a conversation.
8: Mm-hmm.
6: And it's like, oh, you're talking to me about Jesus. You know, they're kind of around the horn trying to mm-hmm. figure out a way.
8: Mm-hmm.
6: And they're nervous as a cat. It's like, yeah, you know, I came to know Christ and I think that's great what you're doing. But what Frank is saying, hey, we need to be, as we talked at staff meeting yesterday, Christians are, you're on 24/7. An unsaved world is watching you. How you treat your spouse, how you treat your kids, how you handle difficult situations, that's all a witness. And we need to remember that. When things make us angry at the grocery store or this or that, one of our pastors was talking about how they messed up an order at Whataburger. And he said, I easily could have gotten upset with them, but then I remembered, hey, I don't know if this person knows who I am, but they could. And he said, as he was bringing back his order, this isn't right. He said, somebody came up to him and said, hey, don't you go to First Baptist? He said, I was so glad I didn't,
8: yeah.
6: you know, act in anger. So God bless you, Frank. That's a great word. Well, we have Linda, our friend Linda on the line from Texas. Linda, welcome to the program.
17: Oh, thank you. And I have to tell you very quickly, every scripture you both were sharing were like right, I mean not right on. They just spoke to me. But what I called for is God has shown me something in my suffering and you know, this has just recently been more you're not doing something that's caused you you know, to be in this place or suffer. I want you to feel what people are feeling. And that has really spoken to me. It's like, yeah, just because you're going to feel. you know. And so anyway, I just wanted to share that because it makes it different. It's like you just try to think, now how can I share with somebody else? And it's usually with scripture. But I just had to call and share that because that's the way. And this is over the years, but just more recently. You're not going through this because of something you did, but it's because of something I want you to feel for somebody else.
6: Yeah, that's a good point. Well, anybody that goes through hardship and suffering, somebody that's lost a child, they're able to minister to someone else that's lost a child in a way that other people can't, mm-hmm. because it's like, hey, I've been there. I know what it is. Remember Dean Sieberhagen, when he was here, he said, you know, a testimony of from a Muslim who came to Christ is so much more powerful to a Muslim than somebody who's never been a Muslim that's talking to them about Jesus, because this other person can say, hey, I used to be you, and I know exactly what that's like. So that's a good word, Linda. God bless you. I appreciate you so much. Well, we have Ray on the line from Ohio. Ray, welcome to Real Truth for Today.
18: Hi, it's Ray.
6: Yeah, go ahead, Ray.
18: Yes, I think I might have had a trip to heaven to see my father after he died, and I'll talk to you, and you can let me know what you think.
6: Okay.
18: Okay, after he died, I was sleeping. I went to bed. I had a dream. And in my dream, I see my father walking, so I caught up behind him, and we went into a house. There wasn't no pearly gates or nothing. It was just a house, and I could tell everybody there was all older. I went in, and he introduced me as his son. And I could tell they were all relatives from the way they were dressed. His parents died in the 40s when he was a teenager, so I never got to see him. I never even got to see pictures of him. Mm-hmm. But I know what they looked like in my dream, so I was wondering if that was his parents or not. But mm-hmm. everybody in the picture was all old people. They were all old from the clothes. I could tell they were all older. And, after his parents died, he went to the Korean War to send money back to his aunt to take care of his younger brother and his two younger brothers. And so that's, I think that when you die, it's not a bunch of pearly gates. You go to, because you go see your relatives.
6: Yeah, well, I appreciate the call, Ray. So we get the gates of pearl from the book of the Revelation, and that's God tells us what heaven is like. He didn't give us a huge detailed picture of heaven, but we do know that there are gates of pearl. There are 12 gates. And so I think I would just take your dream with a grain of salt. It could have been just something on your mind, and perhaps God gave you a little inkling that, hey, your dad is with me and your relatives are with me. But I would just hold that very loosely. And we hold firmly to the scripture. This is what the Lord says. Heaven is a place where we're with Jesus and we're with all the saints who have gone before us. And we worship the Lord and serve the Lord forever and ever and ever. It is what eye has not seen, nor ear heard, nor has even entered into the heart of man. All that God has prepared for those who love him. Well, thanks for listening to Real Truth for Today. Go out, shine for Christ. Share what great things the Lord has done for you, and God will use you as his witness. God bless.
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24: American Family News, I'm Musty Pugh. There's a shakeup at the White House. Press Secretary Caroline Leavitt is leaving her post. The White House says there's no controversy surrounding her departure. She says it's about her family.
0: I had my son, our two-year-old son, Nico, in the midst of the president's 2024 campaign. And now my daughter, she's almost 3 months old already. So two under two in our household. It is incredibly busy. I literally only have time for my children and my husband and work. And everything else is just on the back burner right now.
24: The former CFO for the Southern Poverty Law Center is facing federal charges. Heidi Byrick is accused of overseeing more than $4 million in secret payments to people with ties to violent extremists, which Attorney General Todd Blanche says includes more than $1 million to white supremacist groups.
1: I believe she was part of the effort to open bank accounts in completely fictitious companies' names and make payments that to individuals for reasons that were not that were not accurate as described.
24: General Jack Keane is warning Iran may ramp up its aggression as the Islamic Republic now claims the Strait of Hormuz is blocked, despite the president insisting the U.S. has total control over the waterway.
2: You see the midterms coming. My gut feel is that they're likely going to get more aggressive because they don't believe the president will do much prior to the midterms in terms of military reaction.
3: I mean, he's already said he's low-keying it. He said that in an interview.
2: But here's the fact is they have miscalculated with him time and time again. We have more capability in the region now than we had on February 28th, and it all is ready.
24: This comes as talks are set to resume between Israel and Lebanon in September in Rome, aimed at normalizing ties between the two countries and disarming Hezbollah. Still, Israel Defense Minister Israel Katz says details have to be worked out about proposed security zones.
4: Under no circumstances do we retreat, not in Lebanon, not in Syria, not in Gaza, from the security zones. The lesson of October 7th is that we protect the residents by having the IDF present in these places and defending them.
24: The border enforcement advocacy group says immigration policy does not exist to provide churches with people to fill their pews. Chad Groening has more.
25: A number of religious organizations are suing the Trump administration, claiming its immigration enforcement policy makes illegal aliens fear attending their services, causing an attendance decline that these groups claim burdens their religious rights in violation of the Religious Freedom Restoration Act. The Federation for American Immigration Reform has filed a brief in the U.S. Circuit Court of Appeals for the First Circuit, defending the Trump administration's enforcement policy at places such as hospitals, schools, protest rallies, and religious services. Ira Millman is media director for FAIR.
26: Look, ICE has an obligation to enforce the laws anywhere in the United States. And for the most part, unless there is some exigent circumstance, they are not going into churches or schools. But nevertheless, we have seen that illegal aliens have been more cautious about where they go. And for understandable reasons, ICE is out there doing its job. And people are in violation of the law. There should be some concern that the law is going to be enforced against them.
25: Melman says immigration does not exist to provide churches with people to fill their pews.
26: Churches, as we know, are in trouble here in the United States, that they're losing membership for a lot of different reasons. And they need to figure out how to draw people back who have kind of drifted away rather than relying on our immigration policies to provide them with new parishioners.
25: I'm Chad Groening.
24: A surrogate mother who refused to abort a baby despite the biological parent's request gives birth in Texas.
27: The surrogate mom, McKenna Ward, was caught up in a multi-state controversy refusing to abide by the biological parent's request, relocating to Texas where she gave birth to baby Gabriel, the infant suffering a congenital heart disease, now undergoing life-saving care. Although she gave birth, Ward cannot, by court order, see or hold the baby. Gary Baumgarten, Fox News.
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7: Great to be back, Rob.
5: Neely, most people think of debt in terms of dollars and interest, but there's an emotional burden as well. What have you learned about the hidden weight debt can carry?
7: Well, when we talk about debt, most people immediately think about their finances, but I've counseled thousands of individuals and families over the years, and what I've really learned is debt is rarely just a financial issue. It carries a really heavy emotional burden as well, yeah. Because debt affects far more than just our bank accounts. It impacts our sleep, our relationships, our health, and our sense of peace in that everything is going to be okay, because sometimes fear just takes over.
5: Well, that's exactly right. I mean, these families are navigating difficult seasons. Could be a job loss, medical expenses, rising costs. We're all facing that. What circumstances, Neely, most often lead otherwise careful people into debt? And why is it important for them to know they're not alone?
7: So I just want to share with listeners that if you are struggling with debt, you're not alone. Many people feel ashamed or embarrassed about their financial situation, but the truth is life happens. I've worked with people who have accumulated debt after losing a job or went through a divorce, facing unexpected medical expenses, maybe had to retire early, help an aging parent, or even support adult children. Some people, too, are just trying to keep up with the rising cost of everyday living. So sometimes debt isn't just a result of irresponsible spending. It's really a result of doing everything you can just to get by during a difficult time.
5: Yeah, that's exactly right. Now, before someone reaches out for help, what warning signs suggest that a financial problem has become an emotional burden as well?
7: Yeah, I think one of the things that we see as credit counselors is that the financial stress often shows up long before someone reaches out for help. Mm. People have shared with me during our counseling sessions that they're lying awake at night wondering how they're ever going to get out of their debt, or they're avoid looking at their creditor statements because no progress is being made. Or maybe people are even working extra hours just to stay current, and that leaves little time for family or rest. So these are some of the signs that the financial burden is now becoming an emotional burden and has been compounded.
5: Yeah, that's exactly right. So for the listener who may be lying awake at night because of debt, what practical next steps and even biblical encouragement would you leave them with today?
7: Well, here's what I'd like every listener to remember, is that seeking help isn't a sign of failure. It's really a sign of wisdom, because the earlier you reach out, the more options you'll have and the more empowered you are to take action and find a solution. I think one of the greatest gifts a certified credit counselor can provide to people isn't just a strategy for paying off debt, it's clarity. When people really understand exactly where their money is going, what options are available, and a path forward, it looks like a weight is lifted and really the peace is able to come in. So what happens is that clarity brings hope, because people can see the light at the end of the tunnel. Yeah. And then as believers, we're also reminded that God cares deeply about every area of our lives, including our finances. Scripture encourages us not to be consumed by anxiety, but to bring our concerns to the Lord with prayer while seeking wisdom. That doesn't mean ignoring our financial challenges. It means facing them with faith, sound counsel, and practical steps.
5: Yeah, that is well said. And folks, Christian Credit Counselors can help you find hope in that path forward. Neely, we so appreciate our partnership. Thanks for being here today.
7: My pleasure. Thanks, Rob.
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8: 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I'm Rob West. This program every day is for you, to help you live as a faithful steward. Understanding God owns everything, we are then entrusted with resources, with relationships, with influence. We're stewards of God's word. We're stewards of our skills and abilities. And yes, we're stewards of God's money. We hold them loosely. We manage them for God's glory. Does that mean we can't enjoy it? No. Part of the reason God entrusts to us what He does is for our enjoyment. We see that in 1 Timothy, among other places in Scripture. God, the creator of everything, including the resources that you hold, is the author of delight and joy and beauty. And so it makes sense that using money for a celebration or a meal to enjoy and deepen relationships is a part of God's design. We're also to use it to provide for our families and our loved ones. We see that clearly in Scripture. But we should also be thinking about loving our neighbor and taking the gospel to the ends of the earth and protecting the vulnerable. We do that through our giving. We do that also through our investing. So when we see money as a tool to accomplish God's purposes, everything changes.
6: Well, each day on this program, we want to remind you of those truths that come from God's Word, not just slapping a verse on principles that you might find on Yahoo Finance, but really going into the counsel of Scripture, going deeper, looking at the passages and the stories and the words of Jesus himself as we see what is on the heart of God. The fact that a man's life does not consist in the abundance of his possessions. So we need to be careful. We don't need to take credit, but we also have hope as stewards that we're not carrying this alone, and humility to know that it's all a result of God's grace. And so we're tasked with being found faithful. What is the next faithful decision you need to make today? Not when the portfolio is 20% higher than it is, not when you get that next raise at work or a bigger bonus. No, what does faithfulness look like right now with what's in my hands, with what's on the balance sheet and the budget that I'm looking at in front of me today? And how can we make those small decisions? Because faithfulness includes the fact that those who have been faithful

0: full of debt, and it feels overwhelming. You don't have to carry that burden alone. We'd love to give you some wise counsel and a clear plan on where you go from here. Call 800-525-7000. Maybe for you, it's investing. You've been sitting on the sideline. You've been watching the market hit new highs every few days, and you're wondering, should I get in? How do I invest? What's the right mix of investments for me? Maybe you're in a fourth quarter of life and you can't balance the budget, or you're just wondering when to take Social Security, or maybe you have a required minimum distribution in your IRA. You don't need the money, and you're wondering how to handle that. Any of those questions we can tackle today when you call 800-525-7000. We're going to begin here in just a moment in Pennsylvania, but first, in the news today, the U.S. Treasury Department and the IRS proposed new regulations this week outlining how employers and employees can contribute to Trump accounts. These are tax-deferred investment accounts for kids. Under the proposal, employers could contribute up to $2,500 annually to an employee's dependent child's account without the contribution being included in the employee's taxable income. That's an important distinction. As we think about that, you know, that allows you to, on a tax-deferred basis, be able to exclude it from income, get it into an account where it's going to grow tax deferred. Employers could also let workers direct pre-tax payroll contributions, so think 401k or 403b, into their children's Trump account. Trump accounts, also known as 530A accounts, that's the section of the tax code where these are made possible, are available to U.S. children under 18. They have to have a Social Security number. Children born between 2025 and 2028, though, may also qualify for a one-time $1,000 federal deposit from the U.S. Treasury. Parents, grandparents, and others can contribute up to $5,000 per year, including employer contributions. Treasury Secretary Bessent said about 7 million children have signed up so far, and more than 50 companies have committed to make employee contributions. The proposed rules are still subject to public comment. This is all happening in real time, so stay tuned. But an October hearing will happen as well before everything is finalized. Benefits experts say the added guidance could encourage more employers to participate. Nevertheless, we'll keep you posted. This is a great opportunity. Don't miss it to get some additional money on a tax-deferred basis growing specifically for kids and grandkids. All right, phone lines are open. 800-525-7000. Any financial question, call right now. Let's begin in Pennsylvania today. Ralph, great to have you, sir. Go ahead.
1: Well, thank you. I have invested in some properties I got at really good rates because they were dilapidated properties. And now I'm at the point I don't know what to do. I'm retired. I wanted to leave them to my kids, but I'm worried the kids won't take care of them and be able to upkeep them. So I'm wondering if I should sell them and invest. I'm not sure where to go.
0: Got it. What is the status of these properties? You said you got a good deal because they were dilapidated. Did you go in and renovate them?
1: I completely renovated them. Everything is completely new, wiring, windows, doors, everything. Okay. Most of the houses are valued anywhere from $100,000 to $300,000.
0: Okay. Got it. Yeah, that's really important, a distinction there. So here's what I would say to that. You know, the issue is less about taxes, more about whether or not these properties would be a blessing or a burden to the kids. The properties are now renovated. I would imagine they're producing income. Is that right?
1: Yes.
0: Okay. And I think a big question is, do the kids want to be landlords? You know, if they have no interest in managing the 10 to 12 rentals, inheriting them could be an administrative burden, even if they're valuable. Now, professional management could solve much of that problem. A good property manager could handle the leasing and the maintenance and the rent collection and any tenant issues. That would make the portfolio more passive. And if you kept it until death, under the current law, the heirs, your kids, would receive that step up in basis, which could eliminate capital gains on the appreciation if they have significantly appreciated beyond what you've put in it, which automatically increases the cost basis. If the children would rather have the cash than the rental properties, then you could sell, you know, all or some of them during your life. You just need to be aware of the tax consequences and then, you know, leave instructions for the executor or trustee. You could also have the estate sell the properties after your death if that better aligns with family wishes.

0: Just generally speaking, how to evaluate whether or not it's time to sell, I would just always start with, do the properties still serve their purpose? You know, are they producing good cash flow after expenses? Is the management becoming burdensome? Are major repairs or capital expenditures looming? Doesn't sound like it, because it sounds like you said they're basically all new with the work you've done. You've got to know the tax cost of selling, capital gains, depreciation recapture, potential state income tax. And then look at your reinvestment options. You know, do you want to pay the tax and diversify and put it into a portfolio of stocks and bonds? And then you also need to think about estate planning. You know, do you hold them to death, get the step up in basis, and then have them sold? Or do you talk to the kids about hiring a property management company and keeping them? I think those are all considerations. Hang on the line. We'll talk a bit more right after this break. We'll be right back.
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0: 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You can call right now with your questions, 800-525-7000. Before the break, we were talking to Ralph in Pennsylvania. Ralph is 68. He's retired. He's got 10 to 12 rental properties. He bought them on a very cost-effective basis. They were dilapidated, in his words. He's gone in, all new wiring, renovations. They're like new. They're all valued at somewhere between $100,000 and $300,000. They are generating income. They're rented out. And he's just wondering, given that his plan was to leave them to his heirs, he's not sure they're going to want them, be able to keep them up. So we were talking about how to make that decision on whether or not now is the time to sell. And I think it just, to recap, it comes down to, you know, thinking through ultimately whether or not the kids want them and whether they could keep the portfolio with property management, or if they don't want the properties and would rather have the cash, so to speak, would it be better to hold them and then have your trust or trustee sell them after death to avoid the capital gains? Or do we go ahead and sell them now and move it to a more passive investment strategy? And there would be some considerations on that. But give me your thoughts on all that, Ralph.
7: Yeah, that's my question. Do I put all my houses in a trust and leave them that way? And then, you know, my wife would have them, of course, when I passed, and then just leave them to my children. But I'm, my biggest concern is they're not going to be able to keep them up.
0: Yeah,
7: and yeah, I'm not sure what to do, and I don't want them getting stuck with, you know, big capital gains on, you know, on the properties and things like that. Because most of them I haven't paid a lot for, you know, $6,000, $7,000, you know.
0: Yes.
7: And then I refurbished them also.
0: Yeah, and you get credit for all that, the improvements there and the cost basis. But right. this is really a question that comes down to trust, meaning a revocable trust, or sell. And, you know, if the goal is to pass them to your wife first, because most of us guys will predecease our wives, and then to your kids, that's where a revocable living trust could be an excellent tool. It avoids probate, allows your wife to continue to own or manage the properties after your death, or having a property management company do it, and then pass to your children according to your wishes and preserve the step up in basis at death because the assets remain a part of your estate. I think the decision to sell really should be based on investment and lifestyle considerations, though, where you'd say, you know, do you still want to own 10 to 12 rentals? It sounds like from your perspective, you're happy continuing. The decision's really coming down to the estate question. Is that right?
7: Yes, sir.
0: Okay. Yeah. And so
7: yeah, 'cause I'm still planning on fixing properties up. So, you know,
0: yes, exactly. And I think, you know, that's a key distinction as you think about that. You know, so I would look, you know, toward keeping the properties, assuming the numbers still work. You're comfortable managing them. You've renovated them. You have more to do. It's generating good rental income. Sounds like you don't need the proceeds for living expenses. So I don't see a compelling reason to sell just because of estate planning. But I would place them in, and you'd want to talk to an estate planning attorney about this. It sounds to me like a revocable living trust would be a great option because that allows you to pass efficiently to the, your surviving spouse if you predecease her and ultimately the kids. And then you could place instructions in there that the properties are to be sold, you know, at your passing, depending on whether your wife would like that to happen. And certainly if that's what the kids want, but you'd get the benefit of the tax benefit.
7: Oh, okay. Okay. Yeah. I'm just concerned about my children not being able to keep up with the maintenance and property on it. You know, that's what my biggest concern is. I don't want them to, you know, just walk away with the cash, and then once the cash is gone, they have nothing.
0: Yeah, yeah. So. Yeah, I think that's right. And, you know, if the main concern is, you know, that they won't maintain the properties, you don't have to make today's investment decision based on what the kids might do years from now. You know, if they're producing good income, you're happy to manage them, you can continue to own them. And I think really the next step is to work with that estate planning attorney to create a plan that gives your wife first priority and provides flexibility for the kids. They don't have to become lifetime landlords. You know, and these could be sold at your passing. And it sounds like that would be, you know, what would accomplish everything you're looking for here. And it sounds like you're probably getting some enjoyment out of continuing to own these. So I think we can do both things at once.
7: Okay. Well, thank you very much.
0: All right, Ralph.
7: Your advice. Yeah,
0: sounds like you you have a meeting with an estate planning attorney in your future. So that's probably where I would head next. God bless you, my friend. If we can help further along the way, give us a call. 800-525-7000 is the number to call. We'd love to hear from you today. Let's go out to Texas. Edwina, thanks for calling. Go ahead.
8: Hi. I just had a general question because I don't really understand like a stable coin and a blockchain and tokens. So I was just curious because I think I read where the SEC is meeting to discuss kind of what their ruling will be on how they're going to put into effect the rules for crypto.
0: Yes. Contracts. Yeah. Great questions. So let me just bring some definition to these terms, and then we'll talk about what the SEC is doing. So a stablecoin is a type of cryptocurrency that's designed to maintain a stable value, and that's embedded in the name. And that's usually by being backed one for one by U.S. dollars or very safe assets like short-term U.S. treasuries. So think of these as a digital dollar. You put $100 in a stablecoin, the issuer holds approximately $100 in cash or treasury securities, and it's intended to remain worth a dollar at all times, unlike Bitcoin or Ethereum, you know, whose prices fluctuate dramatically. And there was the Genius Act in 2025 that established a federal framework for payment stablecoins backed by reserves, high-quality reserves. 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
0: 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I'm Rob West. We're taking your calls and questions at 800-525-7000. 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You can call right now. Before the break, we were talking to Edwina in Texas, and she was asking about stable coins and blockchain. In terms of the SEC, you know, the SEC has been clarifying how certain crypto assets fit under security laws because of the newness of all of this. But the biggest recent development has been broader federal regulation. So Congress passed the Genius Act to create a framework for payment stablecoins, and regulators, including the Federal Reserve and the Treasury, are continuing to implement the law through new rules. Congress is also considering broader legislation to clarify which digital assets fall under the SEC versus other regulators. So this is just kind of a normal, the normal course of working through just how these are going to show up in our economy and how the regulators are going to approach them. You know, the recent attention around stablecoins is because it really could, stablecoins could make it faster to move money, less expensive to send payments, easier to transfer money internationally, and possibly even settling transactions 24/7 rather than during banking hours. And so, you know, many banks and payment companies are exploring how to use them because the underlying blockchain technology can make payments more efficient. And so that's what's, you know, why they've been getting more attention lately. But is that helpful to you?
8: Yes. And I guess the Clarity Act didn't go through. What is that supposed to do? And then I guess, is the SEC going to rule separate from that? Because they're supposed to be meeting or something in the next day or two.
0: Okay. Yeah. So you're aware of a meeting happening this week specifically? Is that what you're asking about?
8: Yeah, the SEC, I guess, is going to rule on it separately or something. I'm not sure I understand it. But.
0: Okay. Yeah, I'm just looking here at, it looks like there is an open meeting tomorrow where the commission's expected to vote on proposing new crypto regulations. And so that could focus on, you know, a regulatory framework that's a little clearer for crypto assets and really establish the path for certain crypto companies to raise capital, which is a key part of this, and then clarify which digital assets are considered securities. So basically, which are considered investments, which would mean that they're subject to SEC regulation. Now, stablecoins would be part of the broader conversation. They're not, based on my understanding, the primary subject of the meeting. Congress has already put legislation in place. They've already enacted it, creating the federal framework for payment stablecoins. Really, the SEC is meeting about the broader crypto market and how securities laws, specifically in the laws that govern investments, not payments, but investments, how that applies to these digital assets. And I think that's where you're going to see perhaps some proposed new rules for the crypto industry, not really specifically stable coins.
8: So would that be to do with stocks and
0: stock
8: market?
0: Yes, in part, only to because the SEC, the Securities and Exchange Commission, has regulatory oversight over investments, and the extent to which some of the crypto market is considered an investment, where there's, you know, you're taking risk and you're investing in something that can rise or fall in value, that's where the SEC would have oversight. In other cases, they're not investments. And the SEC is not the regulatory authority. And I think tomorrow what you're going to see is new rules for the crypto industry where there's a little bit more clarity around which aspects of this industry fall under SEC oversight, and then specifically how the crypto companies can raise money, which is going to provide more certainty for investors and businesses, less about the stable coins.
8: Okay, so with the stock market, is that going to be on the blockchain eventually?
0: No. No, the blockchain is really just a digital ledger. I mean, the stock market. So when you say the stock market, there are different markets. So you've got the NASDAQ, you've got the New York Stock Exchange, you've got the Chicago Mercantile Exchange. They all maintain their own ledgers and record keeping. Now, whether they'll leverage blockchain technology for a more secure method of keeping some of those ledgers long-term, perhaps. I think there are many benefits to the blockchain technology and everything from the financial world to the medical world and beyond. But it would only be leveraged as a form of technology for more efficiency and security.
8: Okay. Oh, all right. Cool. Thank you. Yeah.
0: You're welcome. Great questions, though. I love that you're so interested in this. And if anything else comes up, don't hesitate to reach out. Lord bless you. 800-525-7000 is the number to call. We're taking your calls and questions today and trying to help you process biblical wisdom as it relates to the decisions you're making every day. Let's go to Mississippi. Wilson, go ahead.
16: Hello, sir. This is Wilson. Good morning.
0: Hi.
16: Are you having a wonderful morning?
0: Yes, sir.
16: My question is, I have a grandbaby who lives with my wife and I and my daughter. Her dad isn't in her life, so I'm basically both, the only male figure in her life. I have an IRA that I'm putting together for her for when she's older, have money available to her. For school, for a car, or whatever. I have I'm hoping to have anywhere between $25,000 and $30,000 when I quit working. I'm 68 now. So it's through my job that I contribute to it every 2 weeks. My wife and my daughter both know that this money belongs to my daughter, to my granddaughter, but should I put it in her own IRA, or what should I do to let it continue to make money and for it to be for her? Should I just leave it the way it is throughout, or?
0: Yes, it's a great question. I love that you're thinking about it, Sherry, and then think carefully how to protect your granddaughter if you were to both pass away. But with your wife as the primary beneficiary, then as a surviving spouse, if you pass away first, she would have the most flexibility. She could roll it over to her own IRA or just leave it there and continue to let her let it grow. And, you know, if your wife predeceases you or after you both are gone, because your granddaughter's only 5 years old, you wouldn't want to leave it directly to her. So you'd name perhaps your daughter as a custodian or the trustee for the granddaughter. If you have complete confidence, she'll honor your wishes. Or you could work with an estate planning attorney to establish a trust for the granddaughter's benefit. The problem is that's going to be a little bit more costly. And I think given the size of the account, I'd rather all that money go to, get the money that you can give to your granddaughter rather than spending several thousand dollars on a trust. But I think what we want to do, given her age, is make sure you've got a clear pathway so that if you pass away first, it gets to your granddaughter at the appropriate age. Let's finish this call and talk more right after this break. Stay there, Wilson. We'll be right back.
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1: 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I'm Rob West. 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We have time and room for a few more phone calls. 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Wilson, so I think just to recap with that $25,000 IRA, you ultimately want to go to your granddaughter. She's five today. Your daughter, her mom, and your wife are on board with this being the plan. So, you know, what can be cleaner here is to leave it to your wife, then to your daughter, if you trust that she'll carry out your wishes. And, you know, that avoids any guardianship or custodial issues. The daughter then can manage the money and use it for your granddaughter's education or first car as intended. And, you know, if your daughter's in a relatively low tax bracket, the income tax and the distributions may be modest, and your granddaughter isn't forced into inheriting a retirement account as a young child. The other option is you kind of freeze the money that you've got right here. You keep it invested, but you put new contributions into another vehicle that's a little easier to manage. Maybe it's a custodial account where it automatically becomes her money at 18. Or, you know, perhaps you put it into a 529 plan to the extent you want it specifically to be for educational purposes. A 529 is really a very powerful tool that would allow it to grow and be available for qualified educational expenses. And maybe the 529 alongside the IRA could be a nice kind of 1-2 of support for her down the road. But give me your thoughts on all that.
2: That 529, I really didn't think about that. But, you know, I want to make sure that she has a little bit of money to buy a car. She needs a way to get to and from school. Right now, I'm contributing to it through my job. My 401k I contribute to, and I'm contributing money to this IRA. When I decide to retire, is there an option to keep the money in the IRA for my wife and my daughter to be the custodians of, as you would say?
1: Yeah, you absolutely can keep it in the IRA. They're not going to be the custodians. So just kind of to get the terminology straight. So essentially, the IRA is yours. I meaning individual. It has to be in one person's name. And you can only contribute up to the taxable earned income you have for the year, subject to the maximum contribution limits, which if you're 50 or older is $8,600 this year. And then a spouse can contribute to their own IRA as the spouse of a working spouse. Now, when you leave your job, you can move that IRA wherever you want, but it's still yours. Now, what an IRA has, though, is what's called a beneficiary, or a beneficiary and a contingent beneficiary. And that's ultimately who becomes the owner of the account at your death. It does not go through your estate. It goes directly to the beneficiary. And if you and the beneficiary pass away at the same time, it would go to the contingent beneficiary. The only challenge is that if your granddaughter inherits this as the contingent beneficiary and she's still a minor, it's just going to create a little more complexity here, just because, you know, she would have to it would have to go into essentially a guardianship type situation or a custodial situation until she was old enough to be able to access the funds. So that's why I was saying perhaps you'd want to make your wife the beneficiary, your daughter the contingent beneficiary, and then just make sure it's clear to your daughter that this is to be used for the benefit of your granddaughter, but ultimately she would have to honor that because from a legal standpoint, it's her money once you pass away and your wife does.
2: she would honor it, no problem.
1: Okay. Great.
2: So I am going to cap it then at about $25,000 at start on a 529 fund.
1: Yeah, that could be great, and you could be the owner of that. Your daughter's your granddaughter's the beneficiary. That helps her in the sense that if she ever was able to qualify for need-based aid, this would be an asset of you and not her, which doesn't count against her as much, and it would be there and available, you know, for you to use. Now, you can go to any state to take advantage of a 529. You don't have to use the one in Mississippi. Unless there's a benefit because of a state income tax deduction. There's no federal tax deduction, but there are often state income tax deductions. But if your state offers no benefit, you could look at, you know, who has the best rated plan. It changes currently. I looked at this just the other day. It's Utah and Alaska and Pennsylvania, I think, are the highest rated. But you could go to savingforcollege.com and, you know, they could help you determine where to go next and educate you on what 529s are and how they work.
2: Thank you so very much for your information. You are a godsend to us. Thank you so very much.
1: Well, that's very kind, Wilson. Lord bless you, my friend. We appreciate you being on the program today. Let's go out to Texas. Hi, Sharon. How can I help you?
3: Hi. I was just trying to see about beginning to invest. And I only have about $500. So I was just wondering, is it too great of a risk to even try investing if you've never done it before?
1: Yeah. It's a great question. And no, I don't think so. As long as you're investing the right bucket of money. And let me back up and explain what I mean. You know, when we think about the money that God has entrusted to us, first, we understand God owns it all. We're stewards of that, of everything that passes through our hands. And we see wise principles in the Bible about how we should manage money. And so we want to live within our means. So that's why we want to create a budget and give every dollar a job. We want to make sure that, you know, we're giving and that we're saving for the future, just like Joseph did during the times of plenty to prepare for the famine. He put aside 20% for Egypt. And we see that in God's word. And so we should be savers as well. We give, we save, then we live on the rest. And I think part of that saving, you'll hear me talk about having what I call an emergency fund, which is enough set aside equal to, and this is just a rule of thumb, not a hard and fast rule, but equal to 3 to 6 months worth of expenses. So when you total up all of your expenses on that budget, not your income, your expenses, and you were to say, I want to be able to cover up to 6 months worth of expenses out of savings if I lose my job or I have a major unexpected event, not a known, you know, appliance replacement for something that is failing that you know about, or, you know, home repairs, but something that comes out of left field that you couldn't have anticipated. That's where that emergency fund is going to protect you against having to put something on a credit card or take on some debt. But once you have that emergency fund in place and you're giving and you're saving, then I think there's an opportunity to say, okay, I've got something left over because I'm living within my means and I want to start investing for the future. And investing is not gambling. You're actually becoming an owner, very small percentage owner, but nevertheless an owner of real companies. And I think this is part of God's design. You know, we take his creation, we put it to work in businesses that are creating goods and services, things that are good for people and serving people, creating human flourishing and productivity, and you know, and all of that is a good thing. And when you invest in those companies, it gives you the opportunity to take what God has given you. And as long as you have the right, I'll say the word time horizon, which is just simply a fancy way of saying it's not money you need right now or even next year or 5 years from now. Typically, the money we invest, we don't want to need it for at least 10 years. And we invest it in real companies that are growing, and that's the way that we offset what's called inflation, which is just this increase over time in the price of goods and services, which just simply means if you don't invest it and you put it under your mattress, the purchasing power of every dollar is declining over time because things are getting more expensive. But one of the ways you account for that is you invest it. So as long as you're not in debt, you've got your emergency savings, you're living within your means, you're giving regularly, then I would say, yes, it's very appropriate for you to take a portion of what you have, maybe that $500, and put it into an investment. And we could talk about what kind of investment you might want to choose. That's a separate question. But let me stop there and get your thoughts on all that, Sharon.
3: I have heard you say that over and over whenever I listen. So I do understand that. It's just like saying, okay, I understand what to do with this money now.
1: Okay. So in terms of the where, yes, ma'am. In terms of the where to go to invest, with $500, you have a few options, but one of them that can be the most cost effective, if you're comfortable going on the internet, is what's called a robo-advisor, where essentially they do the investments for you. They're very low cost. And the nice thing about a robo is that you would get, even with $500, you would get broad diversification. You know, you'd own hundreds of companies across the investment landscape. And that just lowers your risk because you're diversified. You don't have all of your eggs in one basket. 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One is called the Schwab Intelligent Portfolios. 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And remember, this is not money that you need next month or next year. 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So thankful for my team. They're amazing. 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Bye-bye.
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7: American Family News, I'm Rusty Pugh. The Department of Justice is cracking down on immigration fraud after announcing charges in a sham marriage scheme that helped Chinese nationals gain green cards. Kristen Goodwin has more.
8: Attorney General Todd Blanche directing U.S. attorneys' offices around the country to work with DHS to prioritize the investigation and prosecution of birth tourism schemes and those who've obtained U.S. citizenship through fraud.
9: We are a nation of borders and sovereignty. The greatness of America is only as strong as our willingness to protect it.
8: The DOJ charging 11 people accused of overseeing a marriage fraud scheme involving more than 1,000 sham marriages between Chinese nationals and U.S. citizens.
9: I am proud to be part of the whole of government approach to bring down sophisticated networks like this.
8: Calling this one of the largest marriage fraud prosecutions in U.S. history. Kristen Goodwin, Fox News.
7: The far-left agenda spreading across the country as socialists like Michigan Senate candidate Abdul El Sayed double down on their radical policies.
10: Healthcare should be a choice made by a patient and their doctor. If that patient is under the age of 18, their parents as well, right? And I believe that Medicare for All should cover all healthcare. So that includes reproductive rights, right? That includes gender-affirming care.
7: El Sayed said taxpayers will have to foot the bill for this universal health care.
11: So imagine instead of paying that to your health insurance company, whose CEO makes $20 million a year, instead you paid a little bit more in taxes for health care that you wouldn't lose if you lost your job or turned 26 or got married or got divorced. So there's an opportunity here, I think, to trade what we give to a big corporation who gets to decide who we get to see and who we don't for a little bit more paid into FICA. And I think that's a trade that's worth making.
7: But is that even possible? Fox News contributor Lou Bassanese tells us what this would cost.
12: It's going to cost upwards of $70 trillion over 10 years. On the high end, on the low end, you're talking about $30 trillion. So this is money that doesn't exist. He talks about a little bit more tax, and that's the tease of democratic socialism. We're going to give you away things, but it's a gotcha. The money's not there. You can't, even if you taxed every man, woman, and child in America, you still don't have the money.
13: So you even said, for example, the richest people, the Forbes 400.
12: Yes.
13: So they're the problem. The rich are the horrible people. So
12: terrible
13: now they
12: got
13: to pay. What should they do?
12: So if they take the taxes from, or if not even, confiscate all the wealth from the Forbes 400, that's $6.6 trillion. That maybe funds this for 1 year. Now if you go, all right, that's gone. That pot's gone. We've confiscated
13: they're
12: it.
13: They're broke.
12: They're broke. We're going to corporate America. That's $30 trillion roughly. We take that. But here's the key. If you take it, you can't take it again if you confiscate all the wealth.
7: Higher education is facing heavy criticism following a major announcement from the University of Michigan. Chris Woodward has more.
14: The University of Michigan plans to drop traditional letter grades for first semester freshmen starting next year, citing an effort to curb student mental health issues. But critics argue the move is a symptom of declining academic standards and extreme coddling. Dr. Zachary Marshall, editor-in-chief of Campus Reform and an adjunct professor at the University of Kentucky, did not hold back when sharing his reaction with AFN.
15: I thought it was the most pathetic thing I've ever seen in higher ed, and that's really saying something as editor-in-chief of Campus Reform.
14: Marshall argues that students are fully equipped to handle normal academic pressures, noting that college is an opportunity, not a hardship.
15: You're going to college. You're not going to war. You're not living in poverty. You're getting a privileged experience that most people in the world will never get. There's nothing to complain about when it comes to being graded.
14: The University of Michigan did not respond to AFN's request for comment. I'm Chris Woodward.
7: Two students are injured and a suspect is in custody after a shooting at Warner Robins High School in Georgia. Houston County Sheriff Matt Moulton says a school resource officer responded within seconds.
16: He stayed with him and rendered aid until emergency medical services arrived on scene.
7: The suspect fled the scene but was apprehended a half mile from the school. The two students were taken to a hospital with non-life-threatening injuries. More news available online at AFN.net and download the AFN mobile app for your Apple or Android device. I'm Rusty Pugh.
17: The mission of AFA is to inform, equip, and activate individuals and families to strengthen the moral foundations of American culture and to give aid to the church here and abroad in its task in fulfilling the Great Commission. The vision of American Family Association is to be a leading organization in biblical worldview training in the interest of cultural transformation.
18: Thank you for standing with the American Family Association as we seek to stop the erosion of godly values.
19: Welcome to Today's Issues, offering a Christian response to the issues of the day. 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
20: Hey, good morning, everybody, and welcome to Today's Issues on the American Family Radio Network. Thanks for listening to AFR. Today is August the 13th, 2026, and in studio with me today is Fred Jackson. Good morning, Fred.
21: Good morning. Happy Thursday.
20: Well, happy Thursday to you, too, my friend.
21: Yeah.
20: And Chris Woodward.
22: Hello.
20: We three will be handling the show today, but we're going to have some guests coming up, aren't we?
21: Absolutely. And one that our audience is very familiar with, Bishop E.W. Jackson. Just appreciate him so much, and he'll be joining us around 10:30 or so.
20: We're going to talk to him about what E.W. stands for.
22: I was today years old this week when I found out what it stands for, yes. Yeah.
20: So Bishop E.W. Jackson, he also does a podcast for us here on American Family Radio. We'll let him talk about that, but he was on Fox News last weekend, right, talking about the 250th anniversary of our country. And what do you know the topic there?
21: Yeah, I think he was asked about the what was going on. Remember, there was quite a bit of controversy in the last 10 days or so. The head of the Smithsonian Institute.
20: That's right.
21: She was before a Senate hearing, and she faced some pretty tough questions about the wokeness, some of the displays at the Smithsonian. She didn't apologize for it, but there was an interview with Bishop Jackson about that. Yeah.
20: Okay.
21: So, needless to say, he didn't agree.
20: I think what the essence of it is that the woke side is putting very much an overemphasis on historical perspective on the bad parts of American history.
21: Yeah. Yeah.
20: And there are bad parts to American history, namely slavery.
21: Yes.
20: But there's a wonderful ongoing and enduring story about America, our country, and what we overcame.
21: Yes.
20: And what we have today.
21: Yes.
20: So I think Bishop Jackson, you know, as an African American man himself,
21: yes,
20: wanted to speak to that.
21: Yes.
20: So we will be talking to him about that and other things coming up at the bottom of the hour. You're listening to Today's Issue. Does he call himself an African American?
21: He may.
20: He's a black fella.
21: He's a black fella.
20: He's a black fella who I love dearly. He's a Christian brother. He's a Christian brother. But I'm talking about in this context. Mm-hmm. If I'm called a European American, I go, "What are you talking about? I'm a white guy."
21: Yeah.
20: You know. So I'm wondering if some African American black folks feel like I'm not from Africa. I'm from. I'm from America.
21: I love Bishop Jackson. Yeah. I used to fill in for him when he had his program on the network.
20: Yeah.
21: And he referred to me as his brother of a different color.
20: Okay.
22: Yeah.
20: All right.
22: I prefer short, tan, and seasoned.
20: So, well, yes, Chris, that fits you perfectly. Yes. Short, tanned, and what now?
22: Seasoned. From a hair.
20: Oh, seasoned. Yeah. I got you. Yeah. Okay. All right. So we look forward to visiting with our brother, E.W. Jackson, coming up at the bottom of the hour. What's first on the news cycle there, Chris?
22: Yeah, we're going to go back to yesterday afternoon when news broke that White House Press Secretary Karoline Leavitt is resigning as press secretary for the White House. 27 years old, she is the youngest White House press secretary in the history of press secretaries, but she wants to spend more time with her children and her husband there. She is going to remain.
20: Has one.
22: What's that?
20: Right. She has one child.
22: She's
20: right?
22: Got two.
20: She has two now.
22: She had two this year.
21: And they're both under 2 years of age.
22: She had one just a few months ago.
20: My apologies, Chris. Mm-hmm. You're the newsman. You had the facts.
22: Yes.
20: I didn't realize.
22: Yes.
20: That other child escaped me.
22: I was there in the delivery room reporting.
20: Okay, so she has two children now under. She had a baby. I knew she had a baby, but she's got another one?
22: Yeah.
21: Yeah, she had one early last year, I believe it was. Early 24, maybe.
22: Early on. Yeah, she was a new mom when she came on in this position, and then she had one just a few months ago.
21: Yep. And her husband is 60 years of age.
22: Yes.
21: So you can kind of understand why Caroline would like to take a break from that very intense job that she's had at the White House, take a break from that, spend time with her two kids and her husband.
22: Yeah. So this news caught everybody by surprise. I think even Fox News, they were quick to send Jackie Heinrich over to the White House because Jackie Heinrich is one of the many Fox News reporters that's in the press briefings when Caroline Leavitt is fielding questions and giving all kinds of answers to reporters. Jackie Heinrich praised Caroline Leavitt, saying she's been very easy to work with and much better than the press secretary in the previous administration. Clip 8.
0: Very accessible and in the room with the president, as opposed to under the Biden administration, for example, when we would try to get answers from Karine Jean-Pierre, often it was apparent that she wasn't as close to the decision makers and able to give us valuable information as Caroline has been in her time here. So this is going to be a big loss for this White House.
22: We don't know officially who the replacement will be. Sometimes people that are in a deputy press secretary position get the promotion. The president is fully within his rights to look outside the White House and find somebody to replace her. We shall see.
20: Well, I'll tell you what. President Trump has done an excellent job hiring these press secretaries that he's had, because they're all five stars.
21: Mm-hmm.
20: Going back to now, Sean's, what was the guy's name, the first one?
22: Spicer.
20: He wasn't around long.
22: No.
21: No.
20: He was short term. I'm talking about in 2016, right?
21: Mm-hmm. Mm-hmm.
20: But then Sarah Huckabee Sanders
21: yep.
20: Took over.
21: And she did a great job.
20: She did a great job. Mm-hmm. And then next up was
22: Kayleigh McEnany.
20: Kayleigh McEnany.
21: Mm-hmm. Mm-hmm.
20: And she and Sarah were equally as good, in yes. my opinion.
22: Mm-hmm. I think Sarah Huckabee Sanders, the fact that she was on television pretty much every day, that yeah. aided her when it came to her campaign in Arkansas for governor. People saw oh, yeah. that she could handle the job.
20: Oh, yeah, absolutely. And now Carolyn Levin. Now, we lose track of time. How long has President Trump actually been in office this term?
22: He entered January 20th of 2025, so, a year and a half.
20: Roughly a year and a half.
21: Mm-hmm.
20: I don't know what the average tenure is for a White House press secretary, but I'm guessing 2 years is probably about the average. Wouldn't you say?
21: It's a tough job.
20: Yeah.
21: Caroline Levitt just has impressed me for such a young person.
20: What is she 30?
21: 27, 28 years mm-hmm. old.
20: Wow.
21: She ran for office.
22: She did. She ran for a congressional seat.
21: Was it in, I'm trying to think, was it New Hampshire, one of the New England states?
22: I'll look it up for you.
21: Yeah. She ran for office. She didn't win, but she was part of the MAGA movement.
22: Mm-hmm.
21: And then, of course, when the president got elected, that she moved in. And for such a young person to handle the fireworks that often erupted in that briefing room, mm-hmm. I mean, she's faced some really tough questions. She never got rattled. She mm-hmm. never got rattled. I never saw that young lady rattled by the you know, from the CNN reporters and
20: right.
21: the new, you know, New York Times reporters, that sort of thing, some really kind of pointed, forcefully delivered questions, and she was really cool. So I'm not sure how long she plans to retire, but you know, she could come back at 40 years of age when her kids are 20 years old
20: yeah.
21: and do another great job.
20: Yeah.
22: It was New Hampshire, by the way, to
21: New
22: answer
21: Hampshire
22: your question.
21: Okay.
20: You can't be White House press secretary with two children under two,
21: yeah.
20: unless you got a nanny.
21: Mm-hmm.
20: And she's Carolyn Levitt doesn't strike me as a nanny type. She's hands on with
21: yeah.
20: her kids. So anyway, good for her. Pray
21: yeah.
20: for her and
21: yeah.
20: her new family. Yeah, her husband's like my age, isn't he?
21: He's 60 right. years old.
20: He's 60.
21: Yeah,
20: she's
21: 27 or 28.
20: That's pretty big, wide.
21: It is. And, you know, I was thinking about this last night. I can understand, yeah, she wants to spend more time with her kids, but she also said, I want to spend more time with my husband.
20: Right.
21: Because you just stop and think, these kids are growing up and, you know, they'll become teenagers.
20: Right.
21: But he's going to be in his 70s. So she wants
20: oh, yeah.
21: to spend time as a family right now.
20: Yeah.
21: When everybody's healthy and...
20: Yeah. Well, wish her the best. What's
21: Absolutely.
20: Next story, Chris?
22: A former Southern Poverty Law Center official has been charged in the DOJ's broader criminal case against the Alabama-based civil rights group. A lawyer for the ex-official said yesterday, 59-year-old Heidi Byrick of Palm Springs, California, served as the SBLC's chief financial officer, and she is charged with wire fraud conspiracy to submit false statements to a federally insured bank, and conspiracy to commit concealment money laundering. She's charged in the DOJ's existing case against the SBLC in Montgomery, Alabama. I have some audio here from our new U.S. Attorney General, Todd Blanche, clip 12.
1: Believe she was part of the effort to open bank accounts in completely fictitious companies' names and make payments that to individuals for reasons that were not that were not accurate as described.
22: If you're new to us as a ministry and this show, earlier this year we played sound from Todd Blanche and others talking about how they had uncovered evidence showing that the SBLC was funding the extremism they claimed to be fighting. And this is part of that broader investigation.
20: Yeah, most people know the SPLC is a group out of Montgomery, Alabama, and they their self-appointed task basically is to point out hate groups across America and they alone get to decide
21: what a hate group is.
20: What a hate group is, and it's always it's almost always conservative groups. That's their, you know, for one reason or another. So, but, you know, for one reason or another. So,

0: question. I mean, who does that? But what you got? But this group, the SPLC, they kind of need a reason to exist.
1: Yeah.
0: Today, because they cite us as a hate group.
2: They do.
0: And we're on there eternally. Mm-hmm. there's nothing you can do or not do that would get you off their list. And also, in addition to their, anyway, that's what the Justice Department is charging them with. And wire fraud, I guess, is they're saying that this, was she the CFO?
2: Yes.
0: Okay. That she was, her name was on the money, on the quote checks, end quote, for the wire frauding to, and this wasn't just one person. This mm-hmm. was several mm-hmm. People inside the hate groups that they were opposed to that they were sending money to.
2: Yeah. And they have claimed no wrongdoing. They have claimed that they're being unfairly targeted by the Trump administration.
0: Right. Well, we're being unfairly targeted by the SPLC, right. But whatever.
2: Speaking of administrations, there when this story broke months ago and we brought in the audio from Blanche and others, there were reports at that time that SPLC officials had been to the White House many times when Joe Biden was president. Oh, yeah. And I bring that up because hardly a month went by without us airing a soundbite of President Joe Biden, then President Biden, well, saying white extremism is the most dangerous, you know, thing in America.
0: During the Obama years, and I'm not, it may have been true during Biden's 4 years, but during the Obama years, the United States Justice Department, the United States military, the Pentagon, and others in the federal government were using the list that the SPLC provided them mm-hmm. to determine who was a hate group.
1: Yeah.
0: And so I remember getting calls from National Guardsmen and from also from people in state police offices calling us saying, hey, I'm being subjected to a video mm-hmm. that's supposed to be a training video to warn us about the hate groups in America, and American Family Association is in the video.
1: That's
0: being produced by the SPLC, that's being used by the federal government to warn their employees about groups like ours.
1: Yeah. Mm-hmm.
0: And of course you combine that with what went on with the Internal Revenue Service during the Obama administration.
1: Mm-hmm.
0: When Lois Lerner was her name, and it was learned mm-hmm. that the IRS was denying nonprofit status to groups based on their names and their conservative principles.
1: Yeah, Tea Party groups.
0: Yeah, they were being. It's not the IRS's job to decide whether the politics or the policies that a group advocates for is worthy of a tax-exempt status.
2: Right. Mm-hmm.
0: All they're supposed to do is process. And you do have to provide information, a mission statement and financials and all these things, but you don't. But they were denying the under Obama, the IRS was denying the nonprofit status groups based on their politics and based on their worldview. And they're what they advocated for. But what was interesting, you also remember Lois Lerner, the IRS chief under Obama, was called to testify, and she pulled a Fauci.
1: Yes.
0: She said, Fifth Amendment. I plead the Fifth Amendment.
1: Mm-hmm.
0: Again, I've said, that's the first time I'd ever heard, me personally, the Fifth Amendment being used by a civil servant to not answer questions from the people that are to oversee her job performance.
1: Yeah.
0: I don't know what all the legal technicalities are, but that should not be allowed. If you are a federal government or a state government, but if you're a federal government employee and you oversee a agency mm-hmm. and you're called, so the tax dollars, right?
2: Right.
0: Provided by the U.S. citizen, and you're called to testify before a congressional committee to answer questions about what your agency is doing or not doing or how you're operating, you should not be able to say, I ain't answering that.
1: Uh-huh.
0: Now, if you want to say, I don't know, or if you want to say, You know, what, stall out, say, I'll get back to you on that. They do

0: that all the time. But to say I plead the Fifth Amendment means that suggests that what you were doing was illegal.
1: Yeah.
0: And you don't want to own up to it.
1: Yeah.
0: So
1: yeah.
0: That's what Dr. Fauci did. How many times?
2: Oh, 111 times.
1: 111 times. And of course, the difference was is that Fauci has this blanket pardon for anything he did for what, from 2015?
0: Yeah, Biden gave him a pardon when Biden was leaving the White House for 10 years or something like. And you're going like, why do you have to pardon a guy before he's even testified? I don't, unless you think he's guilty of something.
1: But you know, Tim, it's really interesting how the Democrats today are talking about Trump is weaponizing the Justice Department and all of that. You talk about weaponizing the federal government against your political enemies.
0: Right.
1: You know, what Obama did and what Joe Biden did during their years in the White House. And of course, the mainstream media covered for them, as they often do.
0: Yeah, they were on their side.
1: Because the mainstream media doesn't like conservatives.
0: Right.
2: It's funny how they leave that out when it's their guy.
1: Yes.
0: You're listening to Today's Issues. Bishop E.W. Jackson will be with us at the bottom of the hour. Next story, Chris.
2: All right. Many Christians and their churches make it a point to pray for military service members. We pray for their health and their safety, for them to have victory. And I bring that up because we should be in prayer for sailors on board the USS Abraham Lincoln. There are reports today, and I shared this on our Today's Issues Facebook page, multiple U.S. Navy sailors have reportedly tried to jump overboard from the USS Lincoln as their deployment in the Middle East is extended indefinitely. Roughly 5,000 sailors and Marines remain on board the aircraft carrier almost 9 months on from when their deployment first began on November 21st. They had been scheduled to return home in May, but authorities extended the deployment indefinitely amid the ongoing conflict with Iran.
0: Okay, so let me get this straight, just the facts of this situation here. I saw that story. We have the USS Abraham Lincoln.
2: Mm-hmm.
0: Is a aircraft carrier.
2: Yes.
0: That has 5,000 sailors aboard, right?
2: Correct.
0: So that's
1: small
0: a
1: city.
0: It's a small city.
1: Yeah.
2: It's bigger than my hometown by twice as much.
0: Okay. So they, ship was supposed to come to Norfolk and be back to the U.S. This is before the Iranian conflict.
2: Oh, it's actually, they were scheduled to be back in May, so we had already been bombing them.
0: So they were out to sea, correct me if I'm wrong, they were out to sea, and then they were told, you're not coming back to Norfolk, you're being dispatched to the Strait of Hormuz, or that area, right?
2: Yes.
0: The, what was that, Indian Ocean area?
1: Mm-hmm.
0: And so they've been there, they've been out to sea 9 months.
1: 9 months, yeah.
0: And so, without port?
2: Yeah, just sitting out there in the water.
0: Okay. Fred, you said, now I know these sailors are trained.
1: Mm-hmm.
0: The military trains them for, and they signed up for it.
2: Mm-hmm.
0: So, nobody's denying that. But yet still, you put 5,000 people on a ship for 9 months without port. You're gonna have some breakdowns mentally and emotionally and psychologically and other ways that seems to me almost unavoidable. Fred, go ahead.
1: Yeah, well, at our story meeting this morning, I compared it. Just stop and think for a moment. Let's say you work in a manufacturing field.
0: Right.
1: You work at a given plant somewhere. Can you imagine that you're not allowed to leave that plant for 9 months?
0: Right.
1: You can't go to town.
0: Right.
1: You can't get off. You could leave the plant to go get Kentucky Fried Chicken.
0: Right, right.
1: You know, just think about that.
0: Right.
1: You can't see your family.
0: Right.
1: You're separated from, you know, your loved ones, your kids.
0: And that was part of the story.
1: Yes.
0: That the families of these sailors, not all of them, have appealed to the Pentagon to let these guys have some, let these guys... port.
1: Yeah,
0: that these guys are come home.
1: Yeah, just to take a 2 week break somewhere along the way.
0: Yeah.
1: Now we're checking with some of our military people. The newsroom is. We want to do a story on this. You're right. I mean, when you join the Navy,
0: right,
1: you understand you're going to be aboard ship for extended periods of time.
0: Right.
1: Submarines for extended periods of time. That's the job description.
0: Yeah.
1: But this goes well beyond that. 9 months. Think about that. 9 months aboard ship, not getting a break. So it's tough, you know, and the military can be a very tough life, very tough on families. But normally, under normal conditions, they get a break. They get to go home with their family for a while. And, you know, there's maintenance things that have to be done on ships that can only be done when it's at shore.
0: You know?
1: So there's all of these complications because there are reports that certain things aboard the ship aren't working as well as they should. So right. there's a lot to this.
0: Yeah. When I first read this story, the story was about some of the sailors on this aircraft carrier basically having temporary insanity and jumping off the ship.
1: Mm.
0: And I guess there's more than one, right? Multiple. Yeah. But it's not a lot. But
2: yeah, it's not like all 5,000.
0: Yeah. But some of them are. But anyway... That's a story. And so to your point, Chris, we need to pray specifically for for this situation. Because, I was stunned when I learned they hadn't been to port.
1: Yeah.
0: Because I was thinking, can they not port at Dubai or somewhere over there and get a break? And do we not have a secondary aircraft carrier that can take its place? Those are just logistical questions that I have. I'm sure there are answers to that.
2: Yeah.
0: But and reasons why that can't take place or hasn't taken place. But I don't know what the facts are on that. We'll be back with Bishop E.W. Jackson after this short timeout.

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1: It's my turn.
2: Here is your host for My Turn, Don Wildman.
1: I read a story not long ago about a lady by the name of Jenny Grossinger. The article said that she was the founder and owner of Grossinger's, a 1,200-acre, world-famous resort in the Catskills. The article told of a special problem she had in the 1940s, when the big-name entertainment she hired was beginning to draw a large non-Jewish trade. The resort had never presented entertainment on Friday night, the eve of the Jewish Sabbath. Mrs. Grossinger consulted a Talmudic scholar who told her that Sabbath Eve entertainment would be permissible as long as the resort was not owned by a member of the Jewish faith at that time. So, the article stated, every Friday she would solemnly present the deed to Grossinger's, worth about $20 million, to Hans Brehens, a longtime non-Jewish employee. Brehens would then buy it for $1 and become the owner until Saturday night. On Saturday night, Mrs. Grossinger would buy the place back. You know, reading that story reminded me of Herod the Great, the ruler in Palestine at the time of the birth of Christ. Herod was not a Jew, but for political convenience he had adopted the Jewish religion. He was trying to win the favor of the Jews he ruled. Now Herod was a stickler for Jewish law. He consistently refused to eat any pork because it was against the Jewish law. But Herod had no qualms about killing his wife, his brother-in-law, and three of his sons. His actions led his Caesar Augustus, to comment that he would rather be Herod's pig than Herod's son. You know, it's sad when one's religion becomes so legalistic that it misses the spirit. The Christian religion, as taught by the founder, is not one concerned with a legalistic approach, but a spiritual one. He even told a parable one day, the last half of which we've conveniently forgotten. You recall the part of the parable dealing with the prodigal son. I know you do that. But do you remember the last part of the parable, the part concerning the elder son? It was the elder son who stayed home and did all the chores. He never wasted his father's money. He did what he was supposed to do. He did it when he was supposed to do it. But he did it all in the wrong spirit. He gained little joy from it, missed completely what his father had tried to teach him. I guess there's a way to get around every rule in the Christian religion, if a person is smart enough to do so. But there's no way to get around the spirit of the religion. You can deed your property over one day a week if you wish, or you can avoid eating pork. But my question is, why even bother with religion at all if this is your approach? If your religion is a burden instead of a joy, then you have missed the point of it. In any religion, you may be able to stay legally clean while getting spiritually dirty. Even in this day, it is possible to swallow a camel and choke on a gnat.
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3: 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We are going to Greece and we're going to Italy. Two separate tours, but you can do both if you want to. The first tour is called The Footsteps of Paul, which will be going to many of the places covered in the book of Acts that happened in Greece. 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You can read about that in the Bible, too. I'm just kidding. But you can call it a gondola or gondola. I don't care. But if you want to go on one of our tours in 2027, go to tours.afa.net. 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

0: Hey, welcome back, everybody, to Today's Issues here on the American Family Radio Network. 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Tim, Fred, and Chris are here. We're in studio, and joining us from Virginia is Bishop E.W. Jackson. Bishop has been on AFR for a long, long time, and he's got the Awakening with E.W. Jackson podcast now, which we have at our website, afr.net, afr.net. Good morning, brother.
1: Good morning, Tim. Great to be with you.
0: Hey, you live in Chesapeake area? Where do you
1: live? I do live in that area. Our church is in Chesapeake, as a matter of fact, yes.
0: Yeah, what church is that if people want to?
1: Oh, it's the Call Church, and we're at 943 Canal Drive in Chesapeake. 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
0: Do you preach every Sunday?
1: I preach every Sunday. Well, about 90% of the time I'm there. Occasionally, of course, I'm away on a Sunday morning, right. But most of the time I'm there, yes.
0: Right. Well, so folks traveling and they want to drop by your church, they're welcome, right?
1: Oh, absolutely. Please come. In fact, you know, I've suggested even if you live in Alaska, fly on in for Sunday morning service.
0: That's commitment right there. Huh? All right. That's commitment. You're flying to. Anyway. Well, thanks, Peter. What were you on Fox News about last week? It was all over the place.
1: It was about the Smithsonian situation, and I'd had some experience with them because, as you know, several years ago they put Margaret Sanger in the civil rights display of the portrait gallery of the museum, and we organized me and a number of other people organized a protest against that and said that's not where she belongs. So they've been left leaning for a long, long time. We finally got them to remove her, but it was a battle. They didn't want to do it. And so when this came up, this issue of the director of the museum promoting all this woke stuff and, you know, politeness is white supremacy and history's purpose is to promote social justice. I made a comment in an interview, and I guess it did kind of go viral. But because I was insulted by this stuff. These people who are supposed to be promoting an accurate and factual view of American history are instead using it sort of the Howard Zinn model, which is use American history to try to denigrate it and embitter people and divide people and anger people and convince them that America is just the worst country in the world. And you know, I've had enough of it.
0: I guess so.
2: Yeah.
0: And it went viral. Good yes. For you. And that's why we wanted you to come on and tell us about what the objections were to the Smithsonian. Fred, what were you going to ask?
2: Fred here, Bishop Jackson. It's great to talk to you again. What is the agenda here? Why would they want to tear down this country that has given the freedoms that they enjoy, the positions that they enjoy?
0: About the woke crowd generally and the Smithsonian?
2: Why would you want to destroy the very country that has done so much for you?
1: Yeah, well, you know, Fred, good to talk to you, too. You know, look, I'm doing something called the Truth Tour. I'm going around speaking at churches and other places and talking about what facts about American history you were never taught, giving people an accurate picture of our history. And I argue that one of the problems is that if you're indoctrinated from kindergarten through high school and then further indoctrinated in college, by the time you get out into the world, you are so thoroughly brainwashed that you think you're doing the country a favor by pointing out, frankly, that it really needs to be overthrown. It needs to be overturned. It needs to be fundamentally transformed, because that's what they've been taught. Howard Zinn has been one of the sources of this material. And I point out, for example, he's dead, of course, but he's got a program called the Zinn Education Project. They're still sending materials out to public schools around the country. A fourth grade curriculum, for example, teaches children in fourth grade that America's immigration policy has been one of racial exclusions, kidnappings, mass kidnappings, and racial expulsions. Now, that's what they're teaching fourth graders. So if you go through a curriculum like that your entire educational life, I mean, no wonder so many people are all messed up about American history. They're not being taught, you know, how inventive, how productive, how creative a nation we've been, and how we've raised the standard of living for more people than any other nation on earth, how we've advanced the cause of human dignity more than any other nation on earth. I mean, they don't talk about that. You know, they don't talk about politeness as white supremacy. I mean, I'm thinking, well, I guess my dad had no idea that when he taught me manners, he was teaching me to be a white supremacist. I mean, it's just, it's toxic.
0: You know what I mentioned this before. I guess if you do a radio show 5 days a week, you do mention things over. You guys have been there, right?
1: Oh, yeah.
0: So if I'm repeating myself and you've heard this already, then you'll just have to listen to it again. I was going to apologize, but what good does that do? Because I'm about to do it anyway. So here's the thing. The political left in this country, they have been using they want to paint America, modern day America, as systemically racist.
1: Yep.
0: Right? Okay. If that's true, why do these same people want people to pour into our country undocumented? Without legal rights. Why would you want people to come to a systemically racist country? Yeah. Would not you be warning them? No. Stay away from these from this place, because it's the worst place on earth for you. You need to go somewhere else or stay in your home country, because otherwise you're going to be experiencing racism like you've never seen before. So, I know my tongue's over here poking through my cheek, but go ahead. Bishop, yeah. Why are these same people? That just seems like to be talking out both sides of your mouth right there.
1: Because in reality, they don't care about black people, or what, as they call it, people of color. And then they don't care about social justice. They care about power. Mm-hmm. And they the logic to always look for is what gets them what they want and keeps them where they want. Because, I mean, that's how you get people who, they will support these radical, crazy candidates until it becomes clear that maybe that candidate might be a problem and can't win. And then suddenly, you know, they're not in favor of that candidate anymore, because power is the thing. And that's why they want to bring all these people in, because they're interested in taking over this country and transforming it into their own wicked Marxist godless image. And that's why they don't, if this country were truly unjust, they wouldn't care. Come on in. Because, you know, I say it's like the line in Paradise Lost, John Milton's Paradise Lost, mm-hmm. where he says, Satan says, better to rule in hell than serve in heaven. And I think that that's their attitude. They'd rather rule over a chaotic, anarchic, destructive nation with them in charge than have what we've had, which is the most prosperous and fruitful and productive nation in the world.
0: Yeah, you know, we mentioned this before too, and you've talked about it. You know, if you want to talk about real American history, and there's no other kind than real, mm-hmm. You tell the whole story,
1: right?
0: And the whole story from the very beginning. You know, we had our War of Independence to get rid of the king's oppression, and then the southern states, a few of the southern states, maybe I don't know how many of them, wanted to maintain slavery because it was economically prosperous for them. A small percentage of citizens of those states actually owned slaves, which were transported from Africa. So that is a true part of American history, and it was awful, it was terrible. But you know what? We had a civil war, and Stephen McDowell, the Providence Foundation, talks about, he thinks one of God's judgments on America at that time was the Civil War, to allow the Civil War, a judgment against slavery. But here's what, so we came through that, then we came through the Jim Crow, and then we came through the Civil Rights era. So eventually, Dr. Martin Luther King, for example, appealing to the white majority Christian America, hey, this is wrong, we've got to change this, and he was successful. He wasn't alone, but I'm talking about, and I know he had his moral failures himself, but his message was, hey, we've got to make things right in America for everybody, and he was a Baptist preacher. Mm-hmm. So I'm just saying that's the real story. Now we look to modern day America, and we've seen for decades now, we've had equal opportunity for everybody, black, white, Hispanic, Asian, whatever. You can do anything you want to in the U.S. Everybody can vote. Everybody can participate in society. Shouldn't we celebrate that instead of always going back to one thing?
1: Right.
0: You know, that that you can cite as, okay, yes, but. Well, you're going to go, yes, but we had this forever. And that's your answer for everything when we bring up the successes. And like you said, we're the most prosperous, by the way, generous, freedom-loving, freedom-protecting country in the history of the world. We're the envy of the world economically. There's so much to celebrate about our Judeo-Christian heritage and capitalism and the promotion of education and civil rights and all those things which make America great. And that's one of the reasons President Trump won with his message, which was brilliant in 2016, was make America great again. In other words, we're getting away from what made our country great. Let's get back to it. So anyway, thank you, Bishop, for speaking out on this, specifically about what the Smithsonian museums were doing. So what's coming up on The Awakening on your next podcast?
1: Well, let me just add one other thing, Tim, and that is this. You know, the other thing nobody ever mentions is that African slavery didn't start with America or Europe. It started in Africa.
0: Oh, yes, it did. Slavery started with America.
1: Right, exactly right. We, as Tim Kaine, our rather intellectually challenged senator up here, says, America didn't inherit slavery. America invented it. I mean.
0: Oh, my gosh.
1: Yeah.
0: How about read history in the Bible? And oh, my. What, children of Israel.
3: That's why people say, bless your heart.
0: You know, people, like you're saying, you know, this is, it's like the American, like the only place in history where slavery, people have enslaved people because of sin and the fall of man since the dawn of time. And you know what? Probably the vast majority of slavery over history hasn't had to do with color.
1: No, it hasn't.
0: Or ethnicity. It had to do with, maybe ethnicity some, but it had more to do with one tribe conquered another tribe, and they could both be white in Europe, or they could both be black in Africa, or they could both be Asian or Chinese in China, but over through history, the Mongolians, it's just one after another of conquering one people and putting them in bondage and slavery. So they never want to talk about the history of slavery in an accurate way. It's just always America, the early Americans. Go ahead.
1: And I've summarized that by saying it's not the skin, it's the sin.
0: Right.
1: And you're exactly right. And this whole serf system in Europe. Europeans enslaving other Europeans.
0: Right.
1: And that was, but
0: there
1: were
0: whites on whites right
1: that's
0: there.
1: That's exactly right.
0: So,
1: that's
0: that's going on for all time. Go ahead, Fred.
2: Yeah, while we got you on the line here, I've got to ask you this question. I want you to give us an assessment of the Democrats Socialists of America. They're making headway. How far, Bishop, do you think this group is going to go?
1: Well, I think the best hope we have is that that even Democrats with some common sense will say, wait a minute, I didn't sign on for this. I mean, when you start talking about what we need to do away with Thanksgiving and we need to get rid of police. And by the way, we don't need prisons. What happens when a member of my family is raped and murdered? What do you do? Well, we don't want to talk about hypotheticals. We just don't need prisons. We don't need police. I think the more they talk, I think the more Americans are going to wake up. But there's no question that they're making some headway, particularly with young people, because young people like idealism. And this sounds very ideal, but somebody needs to wake them up to the fact that they're being sold an ideology that has killed more people, starved more people, enslaved more people, tortured more people than any ideology that's ever hit the face of the earth. So I hope that the young people will wake up too.
0: Yeah. Cool. All right, brother, what's coming up on your The Awakening podcast this week?
1: I'm going to be talking, today's Thursday?
0: Yeah.
1: Yes, Well, yesterday's posted, and it's on there now.
0: Okay.
1: And of course, I'm talking about these very subjects that we've just talked about. The rise of socialism, talking about this whole transgender issue that seems to just like a nasty little infection that doesn't want to go away, and talking about that and how we as Americans have got to stop, draw the line at homosexuality, because by opening that floodgate, this is what we get, and there's no telling where it takes us. So those kinds of subjects.
0: Hey, how old are you?
1: Did you say how old am I?
0: How old are you?
1: Oh, I'm 74.
0: Wow, you're like the Energizer Bunny, man. I'm 63, and I'm tired just listening to you. You're an amazing guy, and we're just proud to have you on our American Family Radio network.
1: Amen. Tim, I'm honored to be associated with you and with American Family Radio and the whole family here. So thank you guys for having me.
0: All right. Take care. Have a good day. See
1: you. Too.
0: That's Bishop. We never did get around to EW, what that stood for, but next time, the mystery remains.
3: Oh, I can tell you.
0: Oh, what is it? Okay. You've been doing your research on, you've been doing a background check on our guest, Chris?
3: Yeah. Pull it up.
0: Bishop, go ahead.
3: Do you want to know?
0: Yeah, go ahead.
3: Drum roll, please.
0: Yeah.
3: Bishop Earl Walker Jackson.
0: Hey. That sounds like Texas Walker Ranger almost.
3: That's why you pay me in the big popcorn bag, Tim.
0: All right, so that's a great name right there. It's a distinguished name. All right, so if you want to listen to Brother E.W. 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You'll see the banner for The Awakening. That's it, and you'll love it. 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
2: Yeah.
0: All right, you're listening to Today's Issues on AFR. Tim, Fred, and Chris. Next story, Chris.
3: This topic sounds like a joke, but it is not. There is a New York Times article out there, and this is the headline: Should Letting Children Play Alone Outside Be a Crime? The New York Times is questioning whether or not kids riding their bikes, going to the parks, doing things unsupervised outside like we've all done, they're wondering whether or not that should be considered a crime now.
0: No, it shouldn't be considered a crime, although I will say in today's world, I wouldn't let my kid roam out unless I absolutely knew the neighborhood without knowing exactly where they are and what they're doing. It isn't like the world has changed, to that extent I see what they're talking about, but I think they're talking about government control of parenting to a crazy degree.
3: Yes, and it's not hyperbole for you to say that, because we've talked about it on the show. We've aired the sound bites from people saying things like "our kids."
2: Yeah.
0: But you know what I'm saying. I just parents are today. Most parents are today. You're careful about what your kids are doing, where they're going, what's in terms of their safety.
2: Mm-hmm. Yeah.
0: But go ahead, Fred.
2: And I understand. I mean, if the family is living in New York City, I would be worried about my kids being outside. It's kind of sad. When I think of the great freedoms that I had growing up.
0: As a kid,
2: I grew up on a farm.
0: Yeah.
2: And you leave home in the morning, and you come back for lunch, and then you go again. And my mom, we had a big harbor in front of our house, and then we had woods in behind.
0: Yeah.
2: We had a great time.
0: Yeah.
2: And
0: that's a great world to grow up in.
2: It was. Yeah. It was fantastic. But I understand what you're saying, Tim. The world has changed.
0: It's changed.
2: And you have to be concerned about who's on the street out there right now, and why are they standing over there? Why are they staring at my kids?
0: Right.
2: I understand all of that.
0: Yeah. I was like you. I grew up in a town, small town, but not the countryside. But still, this would be in the 60s and 70s, you would be... ride your bike anywhere you wanted to go, and the whole neighbor, the whole subdivision, and
2: Yeah.
0: You might say, I'll be home for lunch or whatever, but that's it. Otherwise, you're out playing with all your buddies and friends.
2: Here was the other thing, too, is that the neighbor parents, the neighbor moms.
0: Yeah.
2: Everybody was a mom for the neighbor.
0: Right. That's true.
2: You know, so when you go play it in your friend's yard,
0: right.
2: That mom became your supervisor.
0: Right. Right.
2: And it was just real community.
0: Only thing I required, I needed my bicycle. Because, yeah, you walk, but you didn't want to walk too far from home. But, man, yeah, those were some good times in America.
2: Yes. Right there.
3: I remember when I started to drive, I got my license in 1998. And I remember somewhere around the year 99, 2000, I remember thinking, man, these gas prices are expensive. I used to ride everywhere for free on my bike.
0: Right.
3: And this is back when gas was like $1.09.
0: Right.
3: Not anywhere near levels of today. But, yeah, I rode my bike a good bit.
0: All right. Since we're talking about this, what was your favorite outside game?
2: Favorite outside game? Depending on the time of the year.
0: With your friends.
2: Wintertime skating. Ice.
0: Okay.
2: Hockey.
0: Okay.
2: Yeah.
0: Like on the lake?
2: Well, that harbor in front of us froze over.
0: Okay.
2: When I was growing up, it froze deep. They used to have horse racing on it and cars.
0: Wait, hold on a second.
2: Yeah. The ice was a foot and a half.
0: Horse racing on ice?
2: Oh, absolutely. You changed the shoes on the horse so the shoes had spikes.
0: Wow. And I never heard of this before.
2: The farmers had horses, and the prize for winning the race was every farmer put a bag of feed in.
0: Okay.
2: So if you had six horses,
0: you win the feed.
2: You win six bags of feed.
0: Hmm. Mm-hmm.
2: Yeah.
0: Okay. I got to look this up. So do they still ice race? Or?
2: The harbor hasn't frozen that depth in years.
0: Right.
2: Where I grew up.
0: Right.
2: But I remember watching it, and cars would be out there.
0: There were some brutal winters in the 60s and 70s.
2: Where I lived, there sure was.
0: I remember seeing the Ohio River freeze over. Of course, it's froze over since then.
2: Mm-hmm.
0: But we had a winter here in North Mississippi in probably the mid-70s that the lakes froze.
2: Yeah.
0: I mean, it was pretty brutal.
2: That's cold. For
0: and
2: Mississippi.
0: Then, of course, we know from Al Gore what's happened. You know, so that, you know. Anyway, but what was it? So
2: summertime would be we'd in the farmer's field somewhere. We'd set up some bases.
0: Yeah, play baseball. All right.
2: Yeah,
0: Chris, what was your favorite game outside as a kid?
3: We played football sometimes on like a lot near the school building.
0: You played two-hand touch or tackle?
3: Tackle. And
0: if you want to see something funny, that's go out and watch kids play tackle football without pads when they're 7 years old.
3: Yeah. Oh, yeah. Yeah. And then also, my brothers and I, we would sometimes go out after dark with laser tag guns, and my older brother would always dominate us. And I didn't find out until years later that he was, unbeknownst to our parents, climbing on top of the house and then, like, shooting us from an elevated level. And that's why he was always good at that.
0: We had a game called Kick the Can.
2: Okay.
0: Are you familiar with this one?
2: Uh-uh. Kick the can.
0: Kick the can. All you needed was like a 7-Up or a Dr. Pepper can.
3: That's what the government does now. They kick the can.
0: Yeah. I don't know if that's where kicking... That isn't where kicking the can came down.
3: No, that's just the metaphor.
0: Kicking the can down the road. But it was... Yeah, it was kick the can, put it in the front of the house. I forgot all the...
2: The rules?
0: I forgot how to play. If I tried to play today, I'd throw out my back. So... We'll be back in a minute. Stay with us.
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8: A American Family News, I'm Rusty Pugh. California's justice system faces backlash after the stabbing death of a retiree at the hands of a man in the country illegally. William Lajeunesse reports.
9: Marcos Arate Valdez last week allegedly killed Todd Stewart, who confronted Valdez while trying to steal from his garage. Last year, Valdez's girlfriend accused him of domestic violence. She got a restraining order. He violated that, but instead of jail, he got diversion. Later, accused of burglary, a judge released him on home detention. He violated that pretrial release. Yet again, a judge released him. The judge who released Valdez, records say Newsom appointee Nichelle Holmes, who told the Law Journal, quote, justice does not always mean a prison sentence. Sometimes it means a treatment program or intensive counseling, and sometimes it means dismissal.
8: Flock Safety announcing changes to their license plate reading technology amid growing criticism and concern from many Americans about the cameras. Flock CEO Garrett Langley says they're calling on communities to limit the amount of time these readers can retain data because of how fast most crimes are getting solved.
10: We started with 30 days, and law enforcement was worried. Could they actually solve crime that fast? And I can tell you today, over 90% of the cases solved using Flock are done in 7 days. And so we're suggesting to every city to adopt a 7-day retention policy.
8: Another fresh reading suggests moderating inflation.
11: Readings for prices at the wholesale level are better than expected. The producer price index for July suggests inflation remained tame at the wholesale level. The PPI was flat after a decline in June, reflecting lower energy prices, though oil and gasoline prices were elevated in July. For the year ending in July, the PPI moderated to 4.7%, and excluding food and energy, the annual reading slipped to 4.2%. Also, the job market is showing more signs of holding up. Separately, the number of new claims for unemployment benefits rose slightly last week to 209,000, but continuing claims, those remaining on benefits, dropped to 1.77 million. Ginny Coselda, Fox News.
8: Massachusetts Governor Maura Healey signed an expansive abortion bill Wednesday morning that will allow the killing of the unborn up to the 9th month of pregnancy. Steve Jordahl reports.
12: The new law eliminates the life and health of the mother exception for abortions after 24 weeks and makes Massachusetts the 10th state to allow abortions of a full-term baby. Governor Healey signed the bill surrounded by abortion advocates. C.J. Doyle of the Catholic Action League of Massachusetts says the new law is a moral outrage.
13: This is savage violence, you know, under the color of law. And they had a ghoulish celebration inside the governor's office in the state house.
12: Massachusetts is considered strongly Catholic, but Doyle says the church fell down on the job on this one.
13: People are very disappointed with the Catholic hierarchy and with the official church response. There was a letter from the Massachusetts Catholic Conference, but it was never publicized.
12: Two of the other states that have no abortion limits are also strongly Catholic, New Jersey and New Mexico, and Doyle says the Catholic Church and Protestant pro-lifers need to engage.
13: There has to be a reckoning over the fact that the pro-life movement is really being kind of betrayed by the leaders of the church.
12: He says Massachusetts has become a distribution hub for the drugs used in chemical abortions, which made up about 65% of U.S. abortions in 2023. I'm Steve Jordahl.
8: A shocking discovery off of Washington Beach has turned into an extraordinary rescue, with 60 cats and kittens pulled from an abandoned sailboat. Ted Linder reports.
14: Tacoma police say the rescue began August 6th when officers found more than 30 cats living in unsafe conditions aboard the 40-foot vessel near Owen Beach. Over 6 days, that number grew to 60, many of the animals frightened and malnourished. More than 40 were taken to the Humane Society for Tacoma and Pierce County, while others went to foster homes. Police say they'll continue searching the boat in case any cats are still hiding, and they're warning the public not to board the vessel as the investigation continues. Ted Linder, Fox News.
8: 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I'm Rusty Pugh.
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0: Hey, welcome back, everybody, to today's issues on the August 13th. Tim with Fred, and now Steve Paisley-Jordahl joined us. Good morning, Steve.
1: Hey, everybody.
0: All right, so Steve, what we were talking about, this very important subject that we were talking about before the break. What was your favorite outside game growing up?
1: To play outside? I enjoyed baseball.
0: Baseball?
1: Yeah, I love playing baseball.
0: How did you play? Did you have 9-on-9, or did you play?
1: It depends on, sometimes it was a pickup game.
0: How'd you do that? I mean, what were the rules?
1: As best we could, we followed the rules of, at the time, it would be Little League. Although, you know, we weren't necessarily,
0: we used to play baseball 3-on-3.
1: I never did that.
0: Yeah, you wonder, well, how can you do that? We had what's called pitcher's hand, and all you had to do was throw to the pitcher. First of all, the player batting, I know people don't care about this, but I do.
1: Yeah.
0: I do. It's the player batting had to hit the ball on the left side of the field. That's number one. If you hit it to the right side of the field, it's an out.
2: Okay.
1: Okay.
0: You follow me?
1: So you had to hit it to left field, not right
0: you
1: field.
0: You have to hit it to the left side. Yeah, either. Okay. Yes, that's right. Okay, second thing, no bunting.
1: Okay.
0: Third thing is the way you get an out is either you catch a ball, fly ball, or you throw the ball to the pitcher.
1: Got it.
0: Before the player reaches the base.
1: First base.
0: And then he's out.
1: All right.
0: So that's what we call pitcher's hand. That way you can play.
1: The pitcher didn't have to be standing on the bag at the time.
0: No, pitcher's at the pitcher's mound.
1: Got it.
0: So you can play 3-on-3 baseball. Pretty cool, isn't it?
2: Yeah. So kids with few friends got to play baseball.
0: Yeah,
1: I had more friends than that.
0: Yeah.
1: I had 9 friends.
0: Sometimes we had 4-on-4 or 5-on-5, but if you had 3-on-3, you could still play.
2: There you go. Okay.
0: So there you go. So anyway, so in Madagascar, what about it?
1: Madagascar, we played kickball during recess at the American School in Madagascar when
0: kickball,
1: I was there.
0: Kickball, which is basically baseball with a...
1: With a soccer ball. Basically, you roll a ball up from pitcher's mound up to where the batter would be, and you kick the ball, and then you have to... It was actually, technically, I think we called cross ball, which means the way you got out was you had to throw the ball between the runner and the base. If it went between the runner and the base, he was out. So, because you... Yeah.
0: Yeah. All right. Anyway. All right. What's your first story?
1: I want to talk about the Democrat Socialists of America and the fact that they want to spend a whole bunch of your money. One of the things that they have been talking about is unlimited nationalized health care. And it's going to cost a bit of money. I want Lou Bassanese is a Republican commentator. And he was talking about this possibility of DSA getting paying money for the health care. And this is what he has to say. This is Fox contributor Lou Bassanese, and this is how much he thinks it would cost for the Democrats to implement national health care. Cut 3.
2: I think it's cut 5.
1: Cut 5.
3: It's going to cost upwards of $70 trillion over 10 years. On the high end, on the low end, you're talking about $30 trillion. So this is money that doesn't exist. He talks about a little bit more tax, and that's the tease of democratic socialism. We're going to give you away things, but it's a gotcha. The money's not there. You can't, even if you taxed every man, woman, and child in America, you still don't have the money.
4: So you even said, for example, the richest people, the Forbes 400.
3: Yes.
4: So they're the problem. The rich are the horrible people. So
3: terrible
4: now they
3: got
4: to pay. What should they do?
3: So if they take the taxes from, or if not even, confiscate all the wealth from the Forbes 400, that's $6.6 trillion. That maybe funds this for 1 year. Now if you go, all right, that's gone. That pot's gone. We've confiscated
4: They're broke.
3: We're going to corporate America. That's $30 trillion roughly. We take that. But here's the key. If you take it, you can't take it again if you confiscate all the wealth.
0: Well, that's, you're not going to confiscate all the wealth. I think he was making a point.
1: That's the point he was making, yeah.
2: The reality is, and I came from a country that has socialized medicine.
0: Yeah.
2: And here's what, you run out of money very quickly. And what happens is the service goes down for everybody. You may have to wait 6 months to go see a doctor. may have to wait.
0: They don't tell you that about Social Studies.
2: Of course not. And I lived in an area where, let's say there's three or four cities in a given area, and on the weekend, one hospital would have to shut down its emergency room because it can't afford to operate. So if you live in that city, you have to go to the next city to an emergency room. Doctors are getting fed up in Canada. They're getting fed up with, they want to service people. They want to service the patients, but there's only a limited amount of money. You can only have so many patients, Dr. So-and-so. You can only keep your hours for a limited amount of time. This is what is not being talked about by these Democrat socialists here.
0: Right.
2: They're making these promises, and they know. They know socialized medicine doesn't work.
0: The socialized medicine argument appeals to ignorant people.
2: Yes, it does.
1: What they are now arguing is that, so the billionaires and the rich people aren't going to be able to pay for it, so everybody's tax is going to go up. But Abdul El-Sayed, who is the Democrat candidate for Senate in Michigan. Has an argument for you. He says that people would rather pay for the government to give them their health care and have it be guaranteed than from the way that it is right now under private care. Listen to cut four. Sorry, three.
5: Health care should be a choice made by a patient and their doctor. If that patient is under the age of 18, the parents as well, right? And I believe that Medicare for All should cover all health care. So that includes reproductive rights, mm-hmm. right? That includes gender-affirming care.
1: It was four. Cut four.
6: So imagine instead of paying that to your health insurance company, whose CEO makes $20 million a year, instead you paid a little bit more in taxes for health care that you wouldn't lose if you lost your job or turned 26 or got married or got divorced. So there's an opportunity here, I think, to trade what we give to a big corporation who gets to decide who we get to see and who we don't for a little bit more paid into FICA. And I think that's a trade that's worth making.
1: Would you rather pay more government taxes than
0: Let me just say what he's talking about right there, it appeals to a lot of people. Mm-hmm. The Democrat Socialists, their main arguments are economic. They're not a lot of woke. Their woke ideas, like no prisons, no borders, all this, that's nutty stuff that even people who would listen to them otherwise would reject. But when you start talking and you don't flesh it out, the arguments, you don't get somebody the other side to take a moment and say, well, that sounds good. Let me tell you what the real life results are. So he said Medicare for all, isn't that mm-hmm. what he said?
2: Yeah.
0: And there are places in the world, like many European countries, like Canada, that do have socialized medicine, or government pays for everybody's medical care. They don't tell you the downside of right. that, which, as you mentioned, Fred, number one is waiting times mm-hmm. for doctor's visits. Number two is they tell you what doctor you can see,
2: mm-hmm.
0: right?
2: That's right.
0: To correct me if I'm wrong here.
2: No.
0: So while you would get, quote, Medicare for all or taxpayer-funded health care, you're also going to get told what you can get, who you can get it from, and where you can get it. There are strings attached to, quote, universal health care, as they say it. Now, so why would the American system be better and we've stuck with it? We do have a safety net for poor people.
2: Yes.
0: And for people who don't have, it's called Medicare.
2: Yep, Medicaid.
0: And Medicaid.
2: Yeah.
0: So we do, but the vast, and health insurance is expensive. Why? Because you're paying for people who've been to medical school for 8 or 10 years, who can do things that very few people can do, and hospitals and X-rays and MRIs and testing. I mean, all this stuff is very expensive. And so, if you wonder why is it, I remember seeing an itemized statement from a hospital a few years ago. It was like $5 for a Band-Aid. I'm going like, I may be exaggerating there a little bit, $3. I'm going like, a Band-Aid? Mm-hmm. Well, they're having to pay also in the case of charitable hospitals, they have to pay for people who don't come. I remember one time there was a, we were in the, at the, where they, baby's hospital. I forget what's it called. You know, where the baby did.
7: Maternity ward.
0: So there were, there was a woman and a man in there, like two doors down from people we were visiting, and they were Hispanic people who couldn't speak English.
2: Mm-hmm.
0: Well, they were here. I don't know. They may have been here, you know, illegally, but they couldn't be turned down, and I understand that. Mm-hmm. But now some hospitals would. They would just say, I'm sorry, if you can't pay, you can't come here. But there are a lot of charitable hospitals that have to take everybody. And in this case, and I think that's the humane thing to do if you can at all do it if possible. But I'm just saying, I was thinking to myself, well, maybe one of the reasons that insurance costs so much is because we who pay insurance also have to pay for that couple who is here who don't have insurance.
2: Yeah.
0: You know what I mean? And I'm not dehumanizing or demeaning that couple by any. I'm just saying that's a reality.
2: Yeah.
0: That's a reality. And drugs cost a lot. And the reason for that is the R&D that's put into research and development and marketing that's put into all these drugs that, you know, a lot of them do a lot of good for a lot of people. Keep people with a healthy standard of living that they wouldn't otherwise have, then that costs a lot of money. Mm-hmm. And somebody has to pay for it. So I'm just saying that I would rather have that system where I can pick my doctor.

0: and healthcare, then they're called heartless.
1: Mm-hmm.
0: You see what I'm saying?
1: Mm-hmm.
0: So it's very easy to say, well, you don't care about, so you don't care about, you don't want them to get treatment. No, I'm not saying that. I'm saying what is the best for the most?
1: Yes.
0: That's what you have to look at.
2: So anyway, the cost for universal health care is estimated to be somewhere north of $3 trillion a year, an extra $3 trillion a year. And there's no way to get that money from taxes, new taxes.
0: Yeah, I'll tell you another reality. A lot of people my age and your age, and Steve's age, 60s, 70s, they're going to work just to get insurance.
1: Mm-hmm.
0: It's not to make extra money. It's because they want that to stay on a corporate insurance plan.
1: Yeah.
0: All right, next story, Steve.
2: All right. Let's talk about, there's a case that has been in the news. A baby has been born in Texas to a woman who was a surrogate, a couple in Alaska by the names of Nasheen Gilkar and Omar Ahmed. Hired this woman to carry their baby. Through a little partway through the pregnancy, they discovered that the baby had a heart condition, and the couple, Nasheen and Omar, told the lady, "We don't want a defective child. You must abort this baby." The woman, whose name is McKenna West, she's the surrogate. She says, "I'm not doing that. I'm not going to kill this baby." And this baby now has been born in Texas. It's a boy. They named it, he's been known publicly as Baby Gabriel. And it turns out that there are surgeries that can correct the heart defect. So,
0: this is... Let me ask you this. This isn't a debate about surrogacy. It isn't why we're talking about this issue. Basically, we're celebrating the fact that this woman went ahead and had the baby. Even though she was being pressured to abort, by the time she found out about this heart defect, the baby was 24 weeks. That's 6 months, right?
1: Mm-hmm. Yeah.
0: So wow, but they wanted her to abort. How does that? Like I said, I don't want to get too detailed and bogged down on this, but how does that work? Does like this couple? Would they like pay this woman a certain amount of money to be have her eggs fertilized with this man's energy?
1: Yeah.
0: and then she carries that baby because the mother maybe is unable to have a child.
2: We don't know why they asked for the
0: We don't know exactly why, but would that be the most common way?
1: Yeah, there's a contract that's signed. The surrogate mother gets a certain amount of money to carry the child. A contract is signed. Now, I read a little bit about this, and
0: So it's rent a womb.
1: The biological mom and dad, part of the contract, I think, was that they would have the right to call for an abortion. So there is the...
0: So she knew this ahead of time, but she didn't... But she had reached a week... she had reached the pregnancy level that she couldn't do that. Go ahead.
1: And she wanted to keep the baby. She did not want to be part of an abortion.
0: Right.
1: And also, I think the medical staff was able to tell her that there are ways to correct that problem that the baby was experiencing with its heart.
0: Right. The baby's alive and has had surgery, right, Steve? Mm-hmm.
2: Yes, the baby is doing well. The biological parents filed a $250,000 lawsuit demanding that the surrogate mother return the money that they had paid her to have this child because they don't want the child, even though it's now healthy. So there's that. There's a lot of complications that go along with
0: $250,000.
2: Yeah.
1: They're suing the surrogate.
0: They're suing her for that much.
1: Yep.
0: That's why can't they just let her keep the baby and be everybody's happy?
2: Well, because they paid her for a baby.
0: Well, she can't help it that baby had a heart defect.
2: No,
0: I know you're not arguing for.
2: I'm not arguing on
0: behalf of. Yeah, I'm just saying. Surely there was something in the contract. Anyway, I just 24 weeks, that's 6 months. You're talking about forcing her to go in to get an abortion. That's extreme.

0: extremely dangerous for the mother.
1: Not when you know the problem can be corrected.
0: Yeah, it didn't like, yeah. So it wasn't life-threatening to the mother.
1: No.
0: I'm talking about the mother, the physical mother of the child. All right, you're listening to Today's Issues. What's your next story, Steve?
2: Let's talk about Rosie O'Donnell. Rosie O'Donnell is in the news again, and she has a show now called Common Knowledge. But one of the things that she's talking about, and a book to go along with it, is that she's got a child who is a daughter that now identifies as non-binary. What are the odds? That
0: how old is she, the daughter?
2: The daughter is somewhere in the teen years, I believe. But Rosie's having a hard time remembering the pronouns. This is important. The daughter wants to be called they, not she. So Rosie has a particular solution to this problem that she's going to, so that she can remember what to call
0: the person who's her child.
2: Daughter. So this is how she solved this. Cut 13.
3: She they and it's a they them.
4: Yeah,
3: that's the pronouns that they choose.
4: Also,
3: but it's
4: Rosie,
3: very hard, honey.
4: I know, and I love that you're constantly correcting in real time, like we all do. It's really beautiful,
3: and it really matters to them.
4: Yeah,
3: and I know it matters to them.
4: Yeah,
3: and so when they first told me that it was they, them, I tried my best, but I kept saying she.
4: Yeah,
3: and so they wrote on a cardboard paper they, and then they would hold it up above their head every time I said she, like John Cusack and Say Anything with the boombox just staring at me, you know? And so I took her to my cousin's tattoo shop with the they in her handwriting, and I had it tattooed on my wrist so that I would never forget that it would remind me.
2: Yeah. So she has a tattoo of the word they on her wrist, so she can remember.
0: Let me ask you this question.
2: Yes.
0: First of all, it's been 10 years since the word non-binary. Is that what it means?
2: Okay. That's what they're using, yes.
0: I still don't even know what that means. What does that mean?
2: Well, a binary would be a two. So there's two genders, man and woman, boy and girl. Non-binary would be that they don't believe that there's two. There's more than two.
0: Okay. That's nuts. But anyway, so I want to ask you this. I think I did have some concept of what non-binary meant, but when you start talking that, I'm thinking that's in the algebra family or something. You know, I'm non-binary, that word I'm talking about. So she's talking about her child wants to be called the pronoun they?
2: Yes.
0: Yeah. Okay. And I'm not playing dumb here, okay? I'm trying to understand. that's very disturbed person. You can't be they.
1: No.
0: They is somebody who you would say that person has a mental illness because they think they're
2: plural.
0: They think they're two or three different people, and that's a mental illness. And so when you use the word they, they is plural for multiple human beings, right?
2: Correct.
0: So why do they insist on going with that kind of thing? That you can't. Rosie O'Donnell won't be able to hold up to that.
2: There's a lot of people who are very, very adamant that you change your language to conform to my perception of reality, even if my perception of reality is completely wrong.
0: All right, Fred, I don't know.
1: It's amazing to me. You know, the climate change people, they dump all over people like us who say, man-made climate change, no. The climate may change, but God changes it, not man. But they say, you're not believing the science. Well, wait a minute, but then we go to a case like this. The scientific fact is you are either born a male or a female.
0: That's science.
1: That's science. So here we are, conservatives. We're following the science here, folks. We're following the science. There isn't anybody who is born who's a they. All right.
0: No, everybody knows that.
1: Yes. But we're now, the left is now expecting the world to say, you must obey how I feel. I feel I'm a they. Therefore, you must address me as a they. And unfortunately, this is being put into laws now. We're laughing at Rosie O'Donnell here. But this whole pronoun thing is going in law books in certain states in this country. And that if you have a coworker, you're working somewhere for a company, and you have a coworker who says, I feel I'm a they, and you address them as Bob or Jane or whatever the case may be, you can get yourself fired.
0: Yeah, but I understand a woman who says, I'm a man, so they call me a he. I understand that part. I don't agree with it, but I understand that. But for a person to say, I want to be called they, that's incorrect English.
2: Well,
0: unless they're saying I have multiple personalities.
2: That's not what they're saying. They even make up words. They have some demand to be called G. G. X-E.
0: Yeah. All right. Well, we're gonna drop this. That's all I'm going to think about that today.
1: Follow the science.
0: Yeah, right. Thank you, Fred.
1: You bet.
0: Steve.
2: My pleasure.
0: Thanks to Chris. Earl Walker Jackson was on with us. Adam Suddeth ran the control board. And Cole Green's in there doing the video for us today. So we thank him. We'll see you tomorrow, everybody. Trivia Friday. Hello, Tim Wildman here, president of American Family Association and American Family Radio. Hey, maybe you've heard some of my other announcements about our tours in March 2027. We are going to Greece and we're going to Italy. 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I don't care, but if you want to go on one of our tours in 2027, go to tours.afa.net. 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
11: I mean, we have all eternity to worship the Lord. Would we have a chance to sit on one of those seats with the crowns that we weren't worthy of, but we've lived a faithful life and we've received a crown at the judgment seat of Christ, and maybe we can sit there on a rotation and cast our crowns at His feet.
12: 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He is also the host of In Grace TV, where adventure meets faith.
13: Hey, welcome to In Grace. I'm Jim Scudder, and today we get to talk more about the throne room of God. And I've never been into a palace with a throne room. I may have gone into some ancient ones, but they're kind of in ruins. And I would love to see the scene of a modern, you know, palace with a throne and all of this stuff. But can you even imagine the throne of God? And Revelation chapter 4 is describing it to us. And John is bringing us to this scene and showing us the power, this throne set up in heaven, and the one that sat on the throne. And he that sat on it was to look upon as a jasper and sardine stone. And there was a rainbow round about the throne in sight like an emerald. So we're starting to understand the beauty, the grandeur, the majesty, the awe of the throne room. But today we're going to continue to go through this and talk about the King of Kings, the Lord of Lords, the only potentate. Any earthly king isn't really. He's only there because God has allowed that person to be in power. Well, the God that allows people to be in power, you'll also have to answer to Him, and that's for any level of authority that He gives us. So let's remember that today as well. We're glad that you're listening today to our Armageddon's Dawn prophecy series. We have a prophecy chart that goes along with the series. I'd like to send it to you for free. 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The number is 1-800-78-GRACE, 1-800-78-GRACE, or go to our website, ingraceradio.com. We would also love for you to visit us sometime. We're in the Lake Zurich area of Illinois, and that's a suburb of Chicago. It's about an hour northwest of Chicago, an hour southwest of Milwaukee. So whether you live in the area or you're passing through, come on a Sunday at 11 o'clock. I would love to meet you.
11: So we have this incredible scene. These gemstones are also found in the breastplate of the high priest. That's interesting, isn't it? This is all so interesting. And usually the rainbow comes after the storm, but here the rainbow is coming before the storm. The storm is about to take place on the earth, and it's going to be the greatest storm that the world has ever known. The scene is so incredible and so awe-inspiring. Young Timothy tried to describe it. Look at 1 Timothy 6:15 and 16. Which in his times he shall show who is the blessed and only potentate. I love that word, potentate. We don't use that too often, do we? King of kings, this is Jesus. Lord of lords. That's why you cannot look upon God in glory. You cannot look upon this throne. You cannot look upon this figure of the throne, the actual person of the Father is obliterated by light. It's so bright. It's like looking at the sun. You can't do it. That's the glory of God and His righteousness. Can we get that picture in our minds? And then when we're going through that trial, can we come back to this scene and say, He's on the throne and He's glorious and He's good and He's got my back. Dwelling in the light, which no man can approach unto, whom no man hath seen nor can see, to whom be honor and power everlasting. Amen. That's a wonderful way to describe this. But it's really hard to describe this. It's really hard to imagine this. It's really hard to paint this. Incredible. The scene of the throne of God, the power of God. And you say, well, hey, wait a second, Pastor. You're saying that Jesus is a friend closer than a brother. I can call God Abba, Father, Abba. That's daddy. And you'll hear little Hebrew Jewish kids, Abba, Abba. You'll hear this also with little Arab kids, Abba, Abba, daddy. How can we call him daddy and friend and brother when we can't even look upon him? It's an interesting, isn't it? But it's true. He's there for you. He's personal. He wants you to know him. He wants to talk with you and walk with you. But in his glory, he is mighty and majestic. And we have to remember that. We have to remember that. Look at verse 4 of Revelation 4. And around about the throne were 24 seats. What? Why 24 seats? And upon the seats, I saw 24 elders sitting clothed in white raiment. And they had on their heads crowns of gold. Now we're being described, 12 on each side. They're sitting on these seats. On their head are crowns of gold, white raiment on their body. Who are these 24? We actually don't know. My best guess, this just makes sense to me, that since there were 12 apostles and since there were 12 tribes, that this is a combination of all God's people. God's people up till the cross and after the rapture is Jewish, the nation of Israel. I believe it's just a representation of the church and of Israel, all God's people together worshiping him. We're going to find that they're casting their crowns. And some have said, and maybe both are right, and this is kind of interesting, could this be a rotation? I mean, we have all eternity to worship the Lord, and of the millions of people that have received the gift of eternal life, and I hope the number's in the millions, I'm thinking it would be, would we have a chance to sit on one of those seats with the crowns that we weren't worthy of, but we've lived a faithful life and we've received a crown at the judgment seat of Christ, and maybe we can sit there on a rotation and cast our crowns at his feet. I don't know. I don't know. But imagine that. But no matter how majestic this scene is, we know that there's a storm approaching. Look at the next verse in Revelation 4, 5. It starts off by saying, out of the throne proceeded lightnings and thunderings and voices. A storm is coming. Reminds me of an Indian tribe living in modern society, and they asked their chief, you know, what type of winter are we going to have? Well, the chief had not kept up with the ancient ways, so he really had no clue how they would know if it's going to be a bad winter or not. He didn't know all the things that they looked at, so he just says, yeah, it's going to be a cold winter, right? Better play it safe and go ahead and tell them, you know, prepare, and then if it's not, they actually have prepared, and it's, but if it is, you know, so yeah. It's going to be a bad winter, he tells his people, and so they go out and start gathering firewood. A few days later, he's curious, and he says, just to be on the safe side, he decides to call up the National Weather Service. He gets a meteorologist on the phone. He said, you know, do you guys know if the winter is going to be colder than normal this year? And the meteorologist says, as a matter of fact, yes, we do believe it's going to be a cold winter. So he goes back to his people and said, man, I really believe that this is going to be a cold winter. Gather more firewood. He wants to make sure, so he calls the National Weather Service again. He says, are you sure it's going to be a cold winter? And the meteorologist is like, yeah, it's going to be a really cold winter. So he gets off the phone, he goes back to his tribe and says, it's going to be a really cold winter. We need to even gather more firewood. And so they do. Now he wants to make one last phone call, so he calls the meteorologist up again and says, are you sure it's going to be a really cold winter? The guy's like, as a matter of fact, we're now predicting this is going to be the coldest winter on the face of the planet. And the chief says, well, how do you know this? He says, well, what we do is we observe what the Indians are doing, and they're collecting a lot of firewood this year. Glad you got that one. It's probably actually how they do forecast the weather, right? But there is a big storm coming. The other night, laying in bed early in the morning, and I hear, like, well, one of the neighbors just blew up, or there's a thunderstorm coming. And the sound of the thunderstorm and the lightning, the sight of the thunderstorm, is an indication, first, of the fact there is a storm. It alerts you to a storm coming, and it also alerts you to the intensity of the storm. And man, if it's loud, it's shaking, and it's just one after the other, I mean, we got a big storm coming. Well, here we read about thunderings and lightnings and voices. My friends, make no mistake, there's a big storm coming. You had better be prepared for this huge storm. As a matter of fact, we see lightnings and thunderings and voices present at the giving of the law. So this is not an unusual thing when God speaks in Exodus 19, verse 16. There were thunderings and lightnings and a thick cloud upon the mount and the voice of the trumpet. Isn't that interesting? There that is again. Exceeding loud, so all the people that was in the camp trembled. We better have a reverence and respect for the power of God. Verse 5 in Revelation 4 continues, and there were seven lamps of fire burning before the throne, which are the seven spirits of God. You say, well, I thought there was one Holy Spirit. There is one, but this is the sevenfold manifestation of the Spirit. We find that in Scripture. And we have here the sevenfold manifestation of the Spirit. We have God the Father on the throne. We have the 24 elders. We have the choirs of the saints, and we have the four beasts. We'll talk about these more next time. And we have this glass, like crystal floor. We have the Son of God coming into the scene in the next chapter. Hard to imagine this scene, but the Spirit of God, think about the Holy Spirit. Think about the Spirit of God is involved in our life today. There's two ways that the Spirit should be part of your life. The first is at salvation, when you come to faith that I'm a sinner, I need a Savior, and I put my trust in Jesus as my only hope, my only salvation. I have the indwelling of the Spirit at that moment. But now I also need to have a part of my life every day, the fullness of the Spirit. In other words, to utilize the power that I have now in me, I need to be controlled by the Spirit of God. The Spirit of God is powerful. There the Spirit of God is at the throne of God, the throne of thrones. And that Spirit of God is available to you if you've received salvation.
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11: When I think of being controlled, I think of aviation, and airplanes are, you know, these big, huge airplanes, but they're controlled by a guy on the ground that says, turn left, you know, 20 degrees, heading of 130, or descend to altitude, you know, 12,000, or whatever it is. The controller is actually controlling the airplane. There was an airplane flying from, I think, the West Coast going to Minneapolis, and as they were flying, they became engrossed in the new iPads. They were just changing over to a paperless cockpit, and they're looking at these iPads, and they're both kind of talking back and forth, And if you fly far enough away from the controller and you miss a few calls, you drop off their signal because it's radio and your curvature of the earth. You're not going to get those signals anymore. And they didn't notice that they weren't being controlled. You know what they did? They flew way past Minneapolis. How did they discover their error? A flight attendant looks down and it's like, that was Minneapolis. And we're not turning around and we're going and going and going. And what in the world's going on? So she calls the pilots, the flight attendant. That airline is no longer an airline. It was Northwest Airlines. I don't think those pilots are flying anymore, hopefully. They were not being controlled. We need to be controlled every day by the Spirit of God. Look at verse 6, Revelation 4, 6. And before the throne, there was a sea of glass like unto crystal. And here we have this reflective surface, a sea of glass as crystal reflective. I love when you see like a news set for television and their floor is just, it's beautiful. It looks like you can walk on it on like glass and it's reflective. I think that is so cool. That is so neat. And here we have this scene in heaven. Why is it important that this is a sea of glass? Because a sea of glass is perfectly smooth. I love when a lake or an ocean is flat, calm, unless I'm in a sailboat. But it's just so beautiful, not a ripple. It's just incredible. Like you can get out and walk on it, but you can't. But you can't. But this reminds me that in heaven, all the storms of life are over. And we're going to be able to walk on the surface of this crystal sea, just like Jesus did here on this earth. You're going to be able to step out onto that, and all the storms of life are over in heaven. This is the only time we're going to be able to walk on a sea on this earth if it's frozen. That's the only chance that we're going to have to walk on a sea. But in heaven, it's going to be something that we can do all the time. It's going to be beautiful. It's going to be incredible. Can you imagine all this light and all these beautiful colors coming from these gemstones? And then we have it all reflected upon this crystal sea of glass. Wow. Can't wait to see it. I can't wait to go there. I can't wait to be there walking like Jesus walked without any storms to worry about anymore. It's going to be a glorious day. Let me conclude with 1 Thessalonians chapter 3, verse 13, and it says, to the end, he may establish your hearts. We live in a day that it's like we're going up in a wave and down in a wave and up in a wave and down in a wave. And sometimes you can't even see the horizon because you're down in the trough of a wave. Don't get all discombobulated. Let the Lord establish your heart. Settle you. That's one of the greatest things about being a Christian is I see the big picture. I've seen the throne of God. He's on the throne. He's in charge. He's in power. No matter how bad it seems, it's going to be okay. And I can be calm. I'm not saying I'm calm at every last second. And I'm not saying I never have doubts and thoughts of, you know, what's going on. But ultimately, I come back to this. And this helps me so much in my life as a Christian to this. God is on the throne of thrones. And let that establish you and settle you, unblameable in holiness before God. Even our Father, think about the Father on the throne at the coming of our Lord Jesus Christ. He's coming back, and then he's coming back with you. He's taking you at the rapture. He's coming back with you at Armageddon with his saints. I am in love with the Lord. In his power, his might, his majesty, and how much he wants to know me and fellowship with me and help me. It's incredible. It's incredible. Let's always balance those things. And let us from this scene in heaven better worship the Lord, for he is worthy. He has the worth. He has the value. And the wonderful thing is Jesus is the Lamb. He's going to be presented as the Lamb in the next chapter. Why is he the Lamb? Because the Lamb that was slain before the foundation of the world is Jesus. It was typified in all of the sacrifices, and we're going to go to Shiloh, and for 300 years, the sacrifices at the tabernacle happened over and over and over, but when Jesus died, the sacrifices stopped. because he is the one and final sacrifice. All those other animal sacrifices were a picture of his final and ultimate sacrifice. And if I will trust in him one time, I will be saved for all eternity and I will be in heaven. I will get to see this for sure. And I can't wait. God loves you. He loved the world. He gave his only begotten son. And whosoever believeth in him should not perish, which is hell, but have everlasting life, which is heaven. We know a little bit about heaven now. I can't wait to go there. But it's by believing in him, trusting in him. And then Ephesians says, for by grace, I don't deserve it. I'm not holy. I'm the opposite of holy. But by grace are ye saved through faith. Same word as believe. One's a noun, one's a verb. Not of yourselves. This is really where most people get it wrong. They think, I'm a pretty good person. I believe that Jesus died for me, but I'm trusting in my works to either gain salvation or keep salvation. You can't. It's not by works. It's a gift of God. A gift of God. You give a gift. What do? You just take it. You receive it by faith, by believing, not of works, lest any man should boast. All of us have sinned. God, he is holy. You cannot even look upon him. Our sin separates us from him, but he loves us. So what does he do? He sends his son to die for you. His name is Jesus. He lived 2,000 years ago. He was perfect. He was crucified for our sins. He died and he rose again. And anyone who will simply believe in him will have eternal life. Man, I'm telling you, that's the best news I can ever share with you. I hope we never get tired of that W, witnessing, because it's such a great thing to say to someone that God loves you, Jesus died for you. If you'll believe in him, you'll have eternal life. Yeah, we should work for God. We should worship God, but we need to witness for God. And maybe you can use that illustration that I just gave to you, because it's something that people see and it kind of helps click. Maybe you saw that today and this has clicked for you and you want to receive that gift. You want to put your faith in Jesus Christ. You say, how do I do it? This is simple. You can tell the Lord something like this. I'm a sinner. Please save me. I believe that Jesus died and rose again and he died on a cross for my sins and his blood poured out and he didn't stay dead. For 3 days he rose again. He's alive today. I believe in him. He can save you. All you have to do is ask. All you have to do is receive, by faith, salvation. I plead with you, do not go 5 more minutes without accepting that free gift.
13: 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The door is open, but there will be a day the door closes. Don't wait. Don't hesitate. Today is the day of salvation. 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
21: American Family News, I'm Mr. Pugh. Congo's Ebola outbreak has spread to a sixth province after a death was recorded in the previously unaffected Bas-Ulay province. That's according to the head of Africa's CDC. The outbreak in eastern Congo, considered the fastest-growing one yet, is on track to surpass the deadliest one in history, which erupted over a decade ago and killed over 11,000 people. The top American diplomat to Israel denounces what he says is happening in the West Bank. Lillian Wu has more.
22: U.S. Ambassador to Israel Mike Huckabee condemning what he calls horrific terror against Palestinians in the West Bank by what he describes as Israeli terrorists. Huckabee, who's voiced support for Israeli settlements in the occupied West Bank, making the unusually critical comments after Israeli settlers besieged three Palestinian homes near Nablus, including one belonging to a dual U.S. citizen, trapping residents in their homes using rocks and tents and cutting off water and electricity. Huckabee posting on X, "There's no excuse for such thuggish behavior." Israel's military, which tried to remove the settlers Wednesday, says it's sending more troops to try and disperse them. Lillian Wu, Fox News.
21: White House Press Secretary Karoline Leavitt announced she's stepping down from her post at the end of the month. Peter Ducey has more from the White House.
23: Karoline Leavitt is saying goodbye. "With this, I have felt in my heart that I cannot be the best mom my two young children deserve while devoting the constant time, energy, and attention required of the White House press secretary. And that is why I have ultimately made the bittersweet decision to depart the White House and embark on a new chapter in my life." The president says Caroline will now be one of my top outside advisors and an influential voice within the Republican Party as we work to defy history and conclusively win the midterm elections.
21: Should parents be allowed to let their children play outside alone? A debate has emerged among parents that children are putting themselves in too much danger. The New York Times reports that parents have been arrested for letting their children play outside, walk to the store, or even ride their bikes unsupervised. Terry Schilling is president of the American Principles Project and father of eight children.
1: Childhood is about learning how to become a proper adult. What we're dealing with, though, is that the rise of childlessness, where young people are putting off marriage and family formation until their 30s and even 40s, what we're seeing is those people that aren't really around children don't like children to be around. And so they make these reports, they report these parents, and they call the cops on kids when they're just outside playing around because they don't understand that children need independence. And what that's led to is a rise in what we call safetyism.
2: Out of touch. That's what pro-lifers are saying about a new law in Massachusetts that allows for abortions up until birth.
3: When the law takes effect in 90 days, Massachusetts will become the 10th state in the U.S. to put no gestational limit on abortion. Pro-life activist Frank Pavone offered these thoughts on American Family Radio.
4: There are a lot of Americans that just don't believe that abortions are legal even in the third trimester. And it's one of those 80-20 issues. I mean, we talk about 80-20 issues. Most Americans would have never favored abortion, even beyond the first trimester, let alone beyond the second.
3: Supporters of the law argue that the change gives healthcare providers the flexibility to evaluate a patient's circumstances. But Pavone highlighted a critical shift in the text itself, swapping the word medical judgment for professional judgment, something he said effectively opens the door to elective procedures at any stage.
4: The physician doesn't any longer need a medical reason. He or she can simply say, well, look, you know, this woman has so many social hardships. She has anxiety. She's healthy. The baby's healthy. But in my professional judgment, she should be allowed to have the abortion.
3: Pavone also reflected on how political messaging around the issue has transformed over the decades. He noted that the mainstream pro-choice platform has shifted significantly away from the safe, legal, and rare framework popularized in the 1990s.
4: They don't want it rare. They want no limits. They want it delivered on a silver platter by express train.
3: I'm Chris Woodward.
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2: When the God of the universe created the world, he didn't snap his fingers or wink his eye. The Lord spoke. God said, let there be light. Because we believe, we speak about the happenings in this world, mindful that a true home is with Jesus Christ in his kingdom. I'm Todd Herman. Welcome to A Disciple's View. It's been a fascinating news week, not to quote the magazine, that's not what I meant, but a fascinating week of news so far. And when you look at it through a godly lens, I think it becomes even more fascinating and more interesting. You know, we are told that you will judge them by their fruits, or rather know them by their fruits. We are actually to judge, incidentally. You know, there's that whole phrase that particularly people on the sexual left like to throw around, judge not that thy not be judged. We're told in the Bible to judge just how God would do that. So judge using his wisdom, his word, not our emotions, not our thoughts, not our estimations, his. And that way we're really not judging, we are measuring with the Bible as the measuring stick. That's what we're doing. And when we do this, we should remember that there are a lot of hints in the Bible about using that method. Forgive us our trespasses as we forgive those who trespass against us. You know, praying to the Lord that way, God can listen to that and say, I accept your terms. I will forgive you your trespasses exactly the way you forgive those who trespass against you.
0: I will forgive you just as many times as you forgive them. I will forgive you in the same breadth, the same width, same height as you forgive others. Okay, I accept your terms. Blessed are the merciful, for they will be shown mercy. Now, we're not negotiating with God. It doesn't get to happen. He owns everything. He makes the rules. He published them through the inspired writings of the Bible. He published them through the words of his Son. He publishes them through our hearts, which have been filled with what's right and what's wrong. And when we have the Holy Spirit, the publishing is backed up by the enforcer or the informer. We can grieve the Holy Spirit. Sometimes we can feel that. But we will know them by their fruits. Years ago, it became very, very, very clear that a group called the Southern Poverty Law Center was no longer anything like it was designed to be. It had been founded as a group that was going to track true and real white supremacists like the Ku Klux Klan and like actual neo-Nazi white power groups. That was its mission. And for a while, it did that mission. Then apparently, it got bought out. And when the Southern Poverty Law Center started to insist that so-called trans women are women, you knew it no longer had any grounding in reality. When the group Southern Poverty Law Center labeled a black brain surgeon named Ben Carson a white supremacist, you knew at that point it had fallen apart. Then came the investigations. And we do remember the hoax of Charlotte, North Carolina. The hoax was that President Trump called white supremacists very fine people, which was a lie. President Trump, said they should be condemned, that they should be called out for what they are, that he rebukes them. He was talking about very fine people on the sides of a debate. Some people who are very fine people say, tear down the Civil War statues. Some people who are very fine people have said, no, don't tear them down. They add context to our history, use them as teaching moments. This is how things used to be. This is what the Civil War was about. Very fine people on both sides of the argument. Now, having measured the Southern Poverty Law Center through the measuring stick of knowing them by their fruits, is Ben Carson a white supremacist? No. Are men who decide to call themselves trans women, women? No. The Southern Poverty Law Center became an organization that was built upon lies. Then there became this need. There arose this need for more white supremacy and more white nationalists because the Democrat Party had bet the farm on being the anti-white male party as long as the men were opposite sex attracted, straight men, as we say. So they needed more. White people who were supremacists and disliked black people. So they started to invent them. And there was the specter of the people during COVID and when they were installing Biden in the White House after that insanely fraudulent election. We were told that there was an army of white supremacists crouched outside of Washington, D.C., ready to seize power. If they lifted any of those restrictions, there was that specter. And now the update. See, we measured them by their fruits. We said in this program, and other people have said, the Southern Law Poverty Center is a fraud. And the former SPLC CFO, Heidi Berch, has been arrested. And Attorney General Todd Blanche just confirmed that.
5: So yes, today, my understanding is today there was an arrest made and there is a new indictment that includes the former CFO of SPLC. I don't have any comments about whether we said from the beginning, everybody, not just me, but anybody who's talked about this case, like virtually every criminal case, the fact that an indictment is returned doesn't end the investigation. It's just part of the investigation in most cases, which is certainly true in this case. I think as alleged in the indictment, this individual participated in the scheme as alleged. I believe she was part of the effort to open bank accounts in completely fictitious companies' names and make payments that to individuals for reasons that were not that they were not accurate as described, but I don't have, I think it, the indictment was unsealed this morning. I don't have, or I believe it was unsealed this morning. I think the arrest was this morning. I don't have anything to say beyond that, except to say that this is exactly what we said would happen in a case like this, which is that our investigators and the U.S. attorneys and the agents working the case will can keep on working it even after the initial indictment.
0: So what she's accused of doing is paying white supremacist groups and neo-Nazi groups money. One of the people who received those monies, or some of those monies, was apparently her boyfriend. So she was saying things like white supremacy is the worst thing ever invented by man, that she expected to see a Christchurch-style shooting. That was the horrible satanic shooting that happened in New Zealand. You remember that? By white supremacists, they say. She was expecting to see that, and she was apparently a girlfriend of a guy who was a for real neo-Nazi, and she was taking donor money and giving it to groups. He received some of that largesse, some of that theft or fraud, fraudulent money. And then, of course, since he was her boyfriend, he could take her out to dinner with those monies. We knew that. Not the details, but we knew it. Because we could use the measuring stick of God's word. Southern Poverty Law Center was based on lies, coveting, lack of forgiveness, merchandising lack of forgiveness as virtue, and now we know theft. So God's word is always helpful for teaching, rebuke, and correction, but also as a measuring stick. We are to judge, knowing that we will be judged. We are to forgive, because we know God will forgive us in the exact way we forgive. During the election that was, in my judgment, rigged, the one that put Biden in the White House, I know it was rigged. We, probably all of us, well, I can't say that. A lot of us know it was rigged. I believe it was stolen. We read about the 678,000 vote files that were disappeared and apparently hacked by the Chinese Communist Party's activists. We've had testimony now, sworn testimony. Sworn under penalty of perjury that the voting machines were manipulable by off-seas organizations and people. Sworn testimony. 2 days ago, we found out, and this happened on NBC, there was a wacky, weird error with some of the USB devices in the election in Milwaukee. This is NBC's Steve Kornacki. He was speechless when covering some late night ballot drops. Oh, pardon me, not Milwaukee, in Wisconsin.
6: Okay. Wow. What the heck just came in Brown? Which was that? The that was huge for her.
7: Yeah. So that was about 18,000 votes, and she nets 2,000.
6: Question. Was that the... That wasn't Central Count, was it?
7: It's possible. There's no remaining vote in Brown, according to our counter. I'll check the check the website.
6: I said I want percent more, but now I do, because if that was Central Count, it is. What was his percentage of that vote?
7: Let's take a look.
6: If this was Central Count, this is the question we're getting at from Milwaukee. If he just got buried in Central Count Green Bay,
7: it was 44-34. Hong over Crowley.
6: Okay. Okay, yeah, let's can we ask our decision desk what we think that was that just...
7: Yep.
6: And do we think there's Central Count left?
0: Yeah, we didn't get to the key part of that. That's disappointing. But the key part of that was they learned that three of the five USB sticks, this is why they were so confused... Three of the five USB sticks did not have the actual vote count on them. It had the vote audit. And there was this incredible moment of silence where Kornacki froze on live TV because he understands the implications of that. There were five USB sticks. A, those are completely insecure. Take them out of one computer, put them in another. Oh, there's a password on it. Oh, lucky. That's just horribly difficult to break. What was on the USB sticks was the vote count as someone said it existed, the audit. We counted the votes. Here's what it said. Wait, where are the ballots? Where are the actual votes? Oh, we don't have those. Just the audits. But we'll figure that out. The auditing system is the counting system that can apparently be compromised. That's what was on the USB sticks. Now, remember this. We are to judge according to God's wisdom. God says, you.

vote counting now at 4:30 in the morning. They were lying. They weren't shutting down vote counting. They were kicking out the observers. They were kicking out the people there to police the counting, but they continued to count. They lied. There's a terrible flood of water here in Georgia. Everything's going to be destroyed. People could drown. That wasn't true. There was a water leak, but they continued to count. So when we measured that election through God's standard of honesty and transparency, and we use his measuring stick, how would God judge that election? How would he guard? How would he judge? Oh, no, those aren't the votes. Those are just what someone said were the votes. That's what we're counting here. We'll figure it out. We'll find those ballots and maybe it'll match up. And guys, we are to judge using God's system, his wisdom. We'll come back on the Disciples' View.

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1: What does the word Christian mean these days? It doesn't seem to mean very much. The last few reports from George Barna's Cultural Research Center at Arizona Christian University reveal that a very small percentage of American Christians have a Christian worldview. Nearly 7 in 10 of Americans self-identify as Christians, yet only 4% of Americans have a Christian worldview. George Barna explains, Christian has become somewhat of a generic term rather than a name that reflects a deep commitment to passionately pursuing and being like Jesus Christ. The self-identified Christians may embrace many basic doctrines of the Christian faith, but then diverge in one or more important issues. For example, a significant number deny the idea of objective truth rooted in Scripture. They deny the existence of absolute truth and thus make their decisions based upon relative ethics and personal experience. Most Christians may say they believe in the Bible and the gospel message, but they also indicated on their surveys that they believe people are basically good. Of course, if people believe they are good, then they may not believe in sin and the need for a Savior. Now, if you look at the cultural issues, you'll find even more discrepancies between their views and a Christian worldview. These differences in biblical beliefs will then manifest themselves in the widely divergent views today held among American Christians on questions of morality and politics. This includes divergent views on sex, marriage, family, and abortion, and those in turn affect how American Christians vote on candidates and key political issues. If you're a pastor or Bible teacher, you need to get back to the basics. It is likely that many of the people you teach do not have a Christian worldview. They need your biblical teaching and biblical discipleship. I'm Kirby Anderson, and that's my point of view.
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4: Retirement should be when you quit doing the work that you have to do and start doing the work you want to do. 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
4: 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You might be done working, but you still need to have a purpose. 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
5: Yeah.
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5: yeah,
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7: Trek 26134.

0: to this because this is important. It's a correction email that came in, and this person was right to send this in. I have to find this. I'll find this during the break, but I misspoke yesterday in regard to the sons of Noah, and I misnamed the son who honored his father's privacy. I find this, and sometimes when you're speaking, you can view this as an excuse, and maybe it is. But when you're speaking extemporaneously, and something comes to you, oh, that's right, I didn't talk about the city council meeting, and that pastor who was so cool. I went and gave a statement at a city council meeting the other day against the Flock surveillance platform, because that's what it is. It's a surveillance platform. And the way this will metastasize and harm society, it's very frustrating that people can't see what's coming. So I gave a statement at this at the city council meeting, and then a guy who used to be a pastor just delivered. And he got up and said, hey, is it based in the Word of God? Is privacy biblical? And I was sitting there thinking, well, of course it is. And I thought, wait, can I back that up? Oh, my goodness. Maybe privacy is not biblical. And then he went and he told us and reminded us about what happened with Noah. So I was trying to honor this man, this former pastor, who said, yeah, privacy is biblical. Look at this. Look at how the son who ill-treated his father's privacy was treated. So I got this note, really great note. George Witten Jr. from Greenwood, Mississippi. Todd, an avalanche of correction should flood in to point out that you misnamed the son whom Noah cursed. You named Shem. Most to correct you would tell you that Noah cursed Ham. They will be mistaken too. Noah cursed Canaan, the son of Ham. Generation 9:25 and 9:18. The whole account is recorded in Genesis 9:20-27. Why? Here's my guess. The punishment Noah pronounced fit Ham's offense more precisely than if Noah had cursed him. And Ham brought dishonor upon his father by mentioning the nakedness to his brothers. So Canaan would bring dishonor upon his father. Ham, Canaan, and his offspring became greatly, generally subordinate to and servants of Shem and Japheth and their descendants. Simultaneously, Noah pronounced blessings upon his sons, Joseph and Shem. George Witten Jr., Greenwood, Mississippi. Thank you, George. Thank you. Guys, I love it. You can email me comments at afr.net. That way, AFR management sees it. If you want to go directly to me, go to the toddhermanshow.com and select show inquiry. And that'll come directly to me. Great example of being in the world and not of it. And that's what we're called to do in this program. We've been talking about judging. We are told to judge. Being knowledgeable about how to do it. We cannot judge according to our own wisdom because we don't have any. We cannot judge according to our own morality because we don't have any. We're to judge according to God's wisdom, therefore not really judge, but measure. So we look at God, His word, His wisdom, as we look at the things in the world. And we just gave some examples. Ballots, the election system in America is not equal weights and balances. It's not near honest. It's built for fraud. We talked about that at length. We talked about the measuring we'd done of the Southern Poverty Law Center prior to the announcement that their former CFO has been indicted for financial fraud by giving donor money to the white supremacist groups she was pretending to want to shut down, seemingly pretending. And one of the people who got some of that money was her boyfriend. So she was also effectively benefiting from it. And we judge the Southern Poverty Law Center according to God's word. Are they an honest group? No. No honest group can say Ben Carson, the brain surgeon, is a white supremacist. Can't be done. No honest group can pretend that men who call themselves trans women are in fact women. That's a lie. It can't be defended as truth. Therefore, we can look at that group and say it's a group based on lies and coveting and lack of forgiveness. In the case of our elections, when you can come out and say, well, we don't keep the actual ballots. We destroy those. But here's the receipts of the counts that our people took. Wait, can we see the source material? Oh, no. That's been destroyed. But we're happy to show you what we say was on the ballots. That's impossible to police that. We can judge that. using God's wisdom, going back to use equal weights and measures. We can also judge the COVID era. So we can judge it through some very specific things, such as, let's start with this. Were they lording power over others? Yes. It sticks the needle in its skin if it wants to work again. Okay, that's certainly lording power. Maybe they were honestly concerned for our health. No. Because the honest SEC filings of the pharma companies said the injections don't stop transmission or infection. So they were lying. We know through the Fauci emails and now the texts that he was well aware of many of these lies. Therefore, a lot of this was based upon lies. Were kids ever at risk from this? No. Was there ever a chance that 2-3% of Americans would die from this? No. Did Fauci know that? Yes, he absolutely knew that. He knew it was thousands of times less than that. He knew, but he continued to lie. Did masks work? No. No, viral molecules far too small to be affected by a mask. So we can look at through all of that and say, did they wear masks when they weren't on camera? No, when they thought they weren't being filmed, they didn't wear masks. Did they lock themselves down? No, they did not. So we can take stock of that, and many of us did at the time. They were lying. They were lording power of others. They were deceiving. They were harming. And we could say that was ungodly. And now we can examine the fruits. Because there's less risk now to people coming out and talking about what was done to them, particularly people around them could. That's why we talk about this stuff, because they lied too. This woman explains her life after being pressured to get the second COVID shot to keep her job. Here's how she was pressured.
1: On June 3rd, 2021, I received my second COVID vaccine. Little background, in November of 2020, we as a family got together, and at that time you could get together, groups under 8, and we got together, but we all got COVID. And oh, the backlash. We were scathed, we were told we didn't wear a mask, that we didn't social distance, that we deserved it. A spokesperson in our county actually went on her personal Facebook and made an example out of me and said that, you know, asked people if she should screenshot pictures of me not wearing a mask, or that I was in bigger groups. And some people were saying, yeah, go get her. Some were saying, leave it be. Someone I know piped in and said, but what if her behavior is affecting her coworkers? This is some of the stuff that went on during COVID, and I know I wasn't alone. I'm from Washington State. Washington State was the first state that the virus showed up. And so our governor, Jay Inslee, got a hold of Dr. Fauci, and Dr. Fauci said, shut it down.
0: And Jay Inslee also was the longest lockdown in all the states, that dictator. And he killed a lot of people. So she was pressured in that way in Washington State. And a lot of employers wouldn't let you work. There were places you couldn't go. And I told my radio listeners, because I was doing morning radio at the time, just accept the fact there's places you can't go. Don't let them pressure you. So she then explained the many side effects she developed from getting shot up with the mRNA junk.
1: If you were in the medical field, you had to get this vaccine. I fought against it. I knew I had natural immunity, but because of the backlash of me having gotten COVID, and because I wanted to keep my job, I loved my coworkers. So I got the vaccine. I remember crying that day. Within 2.5 days, I was so sick. I had chest pain so bad. I thought a gorilla was on my chest, like it was bad. So I went into the emergency room. I coded, my blood pressure dropped to 90, or to 40 over 21. Ended up that I had a myocarditis, bradycardia, arrhythmias, and pneumonia. And I asked if it was from the vaccine. They said, no, it was just pneumonia.
0: Yeah, it was from the injection, obviously. Healthy, then all of a sudden she has this. She coded. Had to be revived? Coded. She developed multiple pulmonary embolisms and worse.
1: I was on a bunch of meds 10 for 2 months.

0: Once I was very, very sick. Then I get this little red spot on the back of my leg, and I thought, oh, I did something running. But I went to the doctor, and sure enough, it was a deep vein thrombosis, a blood clot. The next day, I had chest pain worse than I had before, and I went into the emergency room, and I had suffered a pulmonary embolism. The next day, the paramedics were called because I had worsened chest pain, and again, another pulmonary embolism. I was put on blood thinners, saw a hematologist. But the next few months were pretty awful. I mean, I suffered from bradycardia really bad, arrhythmias, and I would faint out of nowhere. The last time I fainted, I ended up between the bed and on the floor, and I suffered a contusion, a chest contusion. And there was a spot, a lump on my breast, but they thought it was just from necrosis from the fall. So we did an ultrasound, and no, it was breast cancer. So for the last year and a half, I've been fighting breast cancer.
1: Wow. Right after the shots. All known side effects of the shots for many people. Everything she experienced. And incidentally, I'm relatively certain those weren't blood clots. Those are misshaped proteins that appear in people's veins and arteries that look more like tapeworms than blood clots. And the first time they were ever seen was around the COVID shots. So was this all a lie? Yeah. Had more people opened their hearts to take measure of Tony Fauci and the CDC and pharma and the media and masks, etc., would it have saved lives? In my judgment, absolutely. You will know them by their fruits. I don't want to get away from this. I want to make sure that we get how this lady concludes what happened to her.
0: So from June 3rd, 2021 until December 10 of 2024, when I was diagnosed with breast cancer, all of that happened. Arrhythmias, bradycardia, myocarditis, deep vein thrombosis, blood clots, pulmonary embolisms, falls from the bradycardia, and breast cancer. All from a shot that I didn't want to get. Now it's come forward that Dr. Fauci knew a lot of things, and these are all in his diary. He had gain of function for this virus. He knew that the virus wasn't from a wet market after all, that it was probably a lab leak. He inflated the numbers of COVID. He said that 6-foot rule just came out of nowhere. The masks, there wasn't a lot of validity to that. He knew the vaccine wasn't keeping you from getting COVID or keeping you from giving someone COVID. He knew that already in 2021.
1: He knew it all. So again, going back into that time, what was the biggest indication for you that it was all a lie? The biggest one for me, and the one that stands out most, was when they were desperate to get more people to take the shots. And they started to pretend that we don't have immune systems. They started to erase the phrase herd immunity from the websites of medical organizations. At that point, I knew they were utterly desperate, that they knew time was short to continue to con people into getting these shots. So guys, when we're making sense of the world, God told us, you will know them by their fruits. Measure their fruits. Here's a good example of this, and this just came in during the show just now, and this came to my website, thetoddhermanshow.com. Choose show inquiry that comes straight to me. Marianne writes, I've heard you talk about vaccinations several times, so I'm asking your opinion on vaccinations for babies. My grandson is 6 months old. My daughter's pediatrician for him said he will not treat him or see him anymore as a patient if she does not vaccinate him because he claims it'll put the vaccinated children at risk. But if that's so, why are they wanting vaccines done if they're at risk around being someone who's not vaccinated? Additionally, what are the safe vaccinations that you've researched for children? I've heard you say that if it's something that could be deadly, not be deadly, maybe that's okay. And I know I'm misquoting you. I'm sorry. I'm still trying to recover from prolonged concussion disorder and semi-truck accident. But that's what I remember. I took away from it. Anyway, thank you for your time. Well, Marianne, let me state in the upfront, I am not a doctor, so I'm not about to give medical advice. That would be dishonest and wrong. But I would tell you this, you're exactly right to be asking, wait a minute, if everyone else is getting injected with these vaccines, how do my grandkids put them at risk? I would also ask your pediatrician, How much money do you get from getting kids vaccinated? Is anything in regard to your clinic? Do you get any bonus payments for having a percentage of your population vaccinated? Because most pediatrician offices do. They get financially penalized if the number of patients who are getting injected drops. So maybe try this. Maybe go in and say, okay, understand, we value having a pediatrician. Can we sit down with the inserts for all of the vaccinations and the risk profiles? And can we talk about the risk profiles? And would you be willing to do a drug test, a blood test on our grandson? And to see what he might be particularly vulnerable to in regard to some of the items on this list and some of the ingredients like the aluminum that's in a lot of these, or formaldehydes, mercury. Would you be willing to talk through all of the safety profiles with us so that we can come for some comfort? After all, isn't that your job as a physician? And if that doesn't work, I would advise you to find another physician and then think about the vaccines in regard to what's likely to happen. And there's a number of websites that you can go to. There's support groups on Facebook, etc. And I'll try to be more helpful in private, but I'll have to tell you then too that I am not a doctor. I'm not about to give medical advice. That's the best I can do for now. We'll come back under the apples.
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6: So I don't have a single manuscript or a single Bible. 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There's a reason why we call this the first century, even though, guess what? It's not the first century, okay? Right. There was a bunch of centuries before the first century, but we keep on calling it the first century because something explosive happened.
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0: Welcome back to Disciples View. I'm Todd Herman, and we'll get to the Tire Babbling interpersonal notes here in just a second. We've been talking about judging, and we're called to judge. That judge not that thou not be judged, that's not really accurate. It's judge knowing that you're going to be judged. And so how do we judge? We use the Bible as the measuring stick, God's word. We take God at his word. You shall know them by their fruits. So if you're looking at an institution, we just took an email from a listener, and a pediatrician is trying to blackmail her daughter into getting her grandson shot up with all the vaccines. So he's trying to blackmail them. If you don't get vaccinated, you don't get your son vaccinated, you can't come to our clinic anymore because you're going to put the vaccinated kids at risk. It's a self-defeating argument. If vaccinations work, then the vaccinated are at no risk from the unvaccinated. So you know him by his fruits. Number one, he's lording his power over you. Number two, he has explaining to do. Either the vaccines work or they don't work. So you know him by his fruits. And then you can test him. Examine me, O Lord, and test me, for your loving kindness is before my eyes. So test him. Will you sit down with us and talk about our grandson's specific biology in his body, physiology, and go through the risk profiles of all the injections using the inserts and talk to us about all the ingredients? You want to stick this into our kid's body? Tell us what's in it. Have an honest conversation about the risk profiles. He won't. I almost guarantee you he won't. He can't. Then ask about his financial incentives. So you're using the Bible, check his fruits. Likewise, with false teachers, because Satan is spreading so much false teaching. Some of it's clever. You know, the sexual left has become very, very clever. They're banging on a couple of different passages from the Bible. Jesus being supposedly corrected by the woman, he called her, she said, even the dogs take scraps from the master's table, and Jesus said, your faith is strong, and yes, you know, I will provide the blessing. And we're to believe that she changed the mind of the Lord of the universe, when in fact Jesus was using a teaching opportunity. Watch how this woman responds. Watch how she's persistent and kind in showing her faith. Watch how she expresses this. And in fact, in relation to God Almighty, we're all dogs under the table, right? We should all be beggars. All of us should be on our knees, on our faces, on the ground, begging, please have mercy. You gave us everything, and look what we've done. So he wasn't calling her a dog. But they're trying to persuade people that if you pray hard enough, you'll change God's mind about opposite sex activity versus same sex activity. Or you'll change his mind, and all of a sudden fornication, same sex attracted or opposite sex attracted, is no longer a sin. That stuff's kind of clever. This isn't. This is really obvious. These pastors at Jamel Bryant's church decided to try to explain why Jesus was pierced in his side.
1: As we turn our attention to another scene, John 19 and 34, there was a centurion soldier that took a spear and he pierced it in Jesus' side. The side. You know that same side where you carry your pocketbook. That same side where you carry your purse. That same side where your pocket is. Where some of us hold our money. Your money may be wrapped in a rubber band. Your money may be in your phone. Your money may be just in your pocket. But in that side, that same side that Jesus was pierced in, he was pierced in that side, which means that I don't have to pinch pennies. That season is over.
0: How do we approach this? I don't think Jesus carried a pocketbook. I mean, I believe there was a common purse for the ministry. Right? I mean, was that hard? Maybe that could have gone in the Tower of Babel. Speaking of which, On this program, we thank the Lord for placing supposedly wise people on tall towers of shaking sand with their feature called the Tower of Babbling.
2: 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A Disciple's View presents the Tower of Babbling.
3: Well, the answer is listen to Bill Gates. Bill's right about a lot of things, and he set the steep learning curve in global health.
0: That was a good one. I appreciate that, Randy. Thank you. Three sound bites in today's Tower of Babbling. It's really MSNBC with a new brand because they rode the other one into the dirt. MS Now is upset that the Department of Justice is stopping illegals from voting.
4: Well, the midterm elections are coming. The Justice Department.
5: This has been your big thing.
4: The Justice Department sent election observers to Michigan for the primary last week. And before that happened, they informed election clerks across the country that they would be arrested and prosecuted federally if they allowed non-citizens to vote. That is an astonishingly rare thing that happens in the U.S. It's a giant, frankly, Trumpian conspiracy theory that there's all these people voting.
0: Yeah, but how do we know? See, we don't check ID in most cases, or at all, in many states. You can vote from an address that's not your own. You have been allowed to turn in ballots after the date of the election. In California, they mail ballots to illegal immigrants. They have been caught voting. And they consider this to be extraordinary and scary and almost Hitlerian that the DOJ is saying, you can't let non-citizens vote. Racism. Second soundbite in today's Tower of Babbling, Kamala Harris is also upset about the Save America Act.
6: This president is trying to push this Save Act, which basically would require that for people to register to vote, you're going to have proof of who you are.
0: What, is there more to that clip that... That's it. You would have to prove who you are in order to register to vote. Racism. You know who else requires you to know who you are to vote? Hitler. Think about it. Think about it. You might not believe what John Thune's Senate that just passed was about.
7: I move to adjourn pursuant to the previous order.
8: The question's on the motion. All in favor say aye.
9: Aye.
8: All opposed say no.
9: No.
8: The ayes have it. The motion's agreed to.
0: They voted to take a 30-day vacation after they came back from a 30-day vacation. And John Thune is he's made in God's image, but we can know him by his fruits. He doesn't want honest elections. He likes things the way they are. That's self-evident. And that's a wrap for today's Tower Babbling.
10: You men are not going to like me for saying this, but you know what?
11: I don't care.
10: America, I think it's time we form a state where only women can live.
11: No men allowed.
10: Just an estrogen-filled utopia where we can all finally live in peace.
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0: On a personal note, it does not give me a ton of pleasure or any at all to rip in to the American medical system. You know, I believe God gave me a job description by the fact that he arranged this position at this network. Praise God. Thank you. Thank you for the Wildman family. Thank you for you guys for putting up with me here. Thank you to Randy and the team for keeping us on track. But I think that he has made me a watcher at the gate. And that's a job like any other in the body of Christ. There's none more important than another. But I don't enjoy it. I wish I never needed to speak the name of Tony Fauci again. I feel called to. But I miss the days where I looked forward to having a discussion with my doctor. That sounds weird. You know, when I began the journey of taking off a ton of body weight, guys, I weigh today, last weigh-in was 206 pounds. And I at that point had about 10.8% body fat, nearing 60. And that's not, please don't perceive that to be prideful. I don't feel that way. I feel a great sense of gratitude. And I'm aware that I commit a lot of time to this, to maintaining health. But when I started this journey, and I remember being with a doctor I'd seen for 4 or 5 years, her name is Maria. And she came back with my blood test and she said, she had tears in her eyes. She goes, your thyroid, your hypothyroid's gone. What? She goes, it's gone. Your blood tests are completely normal. I've never seen this before. And I said, why? She says, probably because you're taxing your body less. You've dropped this body fat. I'll research this, but this is a big deal. I go, so I don't need to take those pills anymore? She goes, no. No, I mean, we'll recheck you, but you don't. And she stood there a second, and well aware that I'm a married man and she's a married woman. And she said, I feel like I want to give you a hug. You've done such a good job. She gave me a hug. And I'm so proud of you. And can I tell other patients about this? Yes. Then her clinic got bought. And I went and saw her after they went to the new location. She said, hey, I need to warn you. I'm hating this. I hate what I'm doing. I can only spend 10 to 15 minutes with you tops, and I have to ask you all these questions on these iPads. I said, yeah, Maria, I'm not going to answer the questions on the iPads. Is there an option for patient won't answer? She said, yeah, yeah. I do have to weigh you. I'm not going to get weighed, Maria, because you're an Obamacare facility now, and I'm going to poison the Obamacare data. I'm not going to give them the baseline data on me. Okay. So we spent our time talking about how to actually be healthy. I miss that. See, doctors should have a very, very, very key role. And that is people we see to stay healthy or when things are scary. Our little girl developed a spike fever and it would not go away. And this was before the age of 2. And it would not go away. And she kept pointing to her tummy and her tummy hurt. And when we touched her tummy, it hurt. And it was like, she wasn't old enough to describe sharp pain, but it was owie, owie. And oh, maybe it's gas. And she was not passing gas. And then, you know, she had bowel movements and it's not an obstruction. And oh my gosh, what if it's appendicitis? So we took her to the general practitioner who was kind enough to see us on short notice, really cool younger guy. And he examined her and he said, you know, I kind of like her to go to the emergency room. I'm kind of concerned about her liver. What? Yeah. I would like her to have a CAT scan. Really? Yeah. I'm a little concerned about her liver. So it's probably nothing, but the emergency room's right next door, and I'm going to call ahead, and I'd like you to do that. And, you know, I don't use the word surreal very often, but that was surreal. Wait, we're going to be one of those sets of parents who loses their little baby. And if that's happened to you, dear God, I can't imagine the pain. And if I'm causing you to relive that, I'm sorry. So we took her to the emergency room. They gave her the CAT scan and she was fine. And the CAT scan kind of fun, like, you know, played it up as this fun thing. And then we sat there for a long while. And then we saw the pediatrician hurry into the emergency room. And he looked and glanced at us and saw us. And then he went on running. I thought, oh, dear God. And then he came back over. And he sat next to us. He said, it's fine. I'm sorry. I was hurrying for another patient. I saw you. They sent me the CAT scans results immediately. It's okay. It's not her liver. She's going to be fine. She's got a lot of gas. It's going to come out. She's going to be fine. We're just going to give her some extra liquids. She's a very healthy girl. I'm sorry if I freaked you out running by. I said, Doc, you freaked us out. He goes, I know. I had a little kid with a broken arm back there getting the CAT scan. I wanted to be there to see. So I'm sorry for running by you. I want the days of doctors like that to come back. When I walk into your office as a physician, I want to feel comforted by the white coat. I know you're out there. I do. I would like to meet more of you, I guess, and be blessed by people who are using the talents God gave them to heal, to build the kingdom, because every job should be a ministry. In the beginning was the Word was with God, the Word was God, because we believe, we speak, because He first loved us, we speak His Word. We walk in the path of Jesus Christ to make disciples of all nations until God grants us permission to speak again together. May His peace wash over you. On behalf of Randy and AFR, I'm Todd Herman, and this has been A Disciple's View.

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4: American Family News, I'm Rusty Pugh. California's justice system faces backlash after the stabbing death of a retiree at the hands of a man in the country illegally. William Lajeunesse reports.
5: Marcos Arate Valdez last week allegedly killed Todd Stewart, who confronted Valdez while trying to steal from his garage. Last year, Valdez's girlfriend accused him of domestic violence. She got a restraining order. He violated that, but instead of jail, he got diversion. Later, accused of burglary. A judge released him on home detention. He violated that pretrial release. Yet again, a judge released him. The judge who released Valdez's records say Newsom appointee Nichelle Holmes, who told the Law Journal, quote, justice does not always mean a prison sentence. Sometimes it means a treatment program or intensive counseling, and sometimes it means dismissal.
4: Flock Safety announcing changes to their license plate reading technology amid growing criticism and concern from many Americans about the cameras. Flock CEO Garrett Langley says they're calling on communities to limit the amount of time these readers can retain data because of how fast most crimes are getting solved.
6: We started with 30 days, and law enforcement was worried. Could they actually solve crime that fast? And I can tell you today, over 90% of the cases solved using Flock are done in 7 days. And so we're suggesting to every city to adopt a 7-day retention policy.
4: Another fresh reading suggests moderating inflation.
7: Readings for prices at the wholesale level are better than expected. The producer price index for July suggests inflation remained tame at the wholesale level. The PPI was flat after a decline in June, reflecting lower energy prices, though oil and gasoline prices were elevated in July. For the year ending in July, the PPI moderated to 4.7%, and excluding food and energy, the annual reading slipped to 4.2%. Also, the job market is showing more signs of holding up. Separately, the number of new claims for unemployment benefits rose slightly last week to 209,000, but continuing claims, those remaining on benefits, dropped to 1.77 million. Ginny Coselda, Fox News.
4: Massachusetts Governor Maura Healey signed an expansive abortion bill Wednesday morning that will allow the killing of the unborn up to the 9th month of pregnancy. Steve Jordahl reports.
8: The new law eliminates the life and health of the mother exception for abortions after 24 weeks and makes Massachusetts the 10th state to allow abortions of a full-term baby. Governor Healey signed the bill surrounded by abortion advocates. C.J. Doyle of the Catholic Action League of Massachusetts says the new law is a moral outrage.
9: This is savage violence, you know, under the color of law. And they had a ghoulish celebration inside the governor's office in the state house.
8: Massachusetts is considered strongly Catholic, but Doyle says the church fell down on the job on this one.
9: People are very disappointed with the Catholic hierarchy and with the official church response. There was a letter from the Massachusetts Catholic Conference, but it was never publicized.
8: Two of the other states that have no abortion limits are also strongly Catholic, New Jersey and New Mexico, and Doyle says the Catholic Church and Protestant pro-lifers need to engage.
9: There has to be a reckoning over the fact that the pro-life movement is really being kind of betrayed by the leaders of the church.
8: He says Massachusetts has become a distribution hub for the drugs used in chemical abortions, which made up about 65% of U.S. abortions in 2023. I'm Steve Jordahl.
4: A shocking discovery off of Washington Beach has turned into an extraordinary rescue, with 60 cats and kittens pulled from an abandoned sailboat. Ted Linder reports.
10: Tacoma police say the rescue began August 6th when officers found more than 30 cats living in unsafe conditions aboard the 40-foot vessel near Owen Beach. Over 6 days, that number grew to 60, many of the animals frightened and malnourished. More than 40 were taken to the Humane Society for Tacoma and Pierce County, while others went to foster homes. Police say they'll continue searching the boat in case any cats are still hiding, and they're warning the public not to board the vessel as the investigation continues. Ted Lindner, Fox News.
4: 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I'm Rusty Pugh.
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4: Welcome to At the Core with Walker Wildman and Rick Greener. I'm Rick Greener, America's Constitution Coach. Thanks for joining me today. We've got a lot of great interviews to share with you today, and I'm going to sound a little bit like a, you know, middle school schoolgirl because I'm so excited that I get to talk to Petra. Okay, this is all right. I think most listeners to the program, I'm guessing you're probably my age or older. I don't think I have a whole lot of folks that listen to the afternoon show that, you know, are that much younger. But maybe, you know, most of us, though, we're, you know, closer to the end than we are the beginning. And so many of you listening, you know who I'm talking about when I say Petra. And maybe you grew up on Petra as well. For me, that was, man, I'm a child of the 80s. And Christian rock in the 80s was what I listened to for the most part. And it was, you know, influential on my thinking. It was influential on my, you know, style. I mean, all of those things. So yes, I was a huge, and am still a huge Petra fan. So the fact that I'm actually getting to interview Petra is just, okay, I'm sorry. It's like, you know, I don't usually fanboy out. I don't get, you know, I get to interview senators and congressmen and governors and people that are, you know, running for president. I've never actually got to interview a president while they were president, but, you know, you get to interview a lot of cool folks, a lot of folks that are in positions of leadership and high levels. And I get to, you know, do sometimes movie people and that kind of stuff. But even like the music, it's just, I don't know, there's something about it. It owns part of my brain. Maybe that's part of the reason, or maybe just because of it, because it was from when I was a kid. And as a kid, you have a little bit more nostalgia when you look back on it, or when it's happening as a kid. They just become more like heroes to you. So anyway, I'm stumbling around because I'm so excited about this. I hope you're going to enjoy it. The two guys that I'm going to be interviewing are, number one, the founder of Petra, Bob Hartman, and then John Schlitt, who became lead singer in 1986. And yes, I remember that because Back to the Street was one of my favorites. So anyway, this is going to be cool. I think that you're going to enjoy it. And if you're not a Petra fan, you're just going to enjoy the types of questions I'm looking forward to asking, because it's also about the business of music and how Petra lasted as long as it did. And then the ministry of it, the worship album that Petra put out, Petra Praise, was again, very, very influential for me. And still to this day, some of my favorite worship music to listen to. But also even going all the way back to the More Power to You and Beat the System and Back to the Street, Beyond Belief. I mean, there's just so much of that music that even to this day, is some of my favorite music to listen to because it had such an impact on me. So yes, Petra is our guest today. We're going to have the founder of Petra, Bob Hartman, and then John Schlitt, who was lead singer for most of those years. He came in 86, and to this day, they're still touring. So really, really cool and excited to have them with us, because a new movie is coming out that features their music. It's called Beyond Belief, and the website to learn more is beyondbelief.movie, beyondbelief.movie. It's an inspirational story of a young kid that's, I think he's a senior in high school, or at least in high school, doing a battle of the bands and running a marathon and all kinds of cool stuff. So anyway, the movie's, I think, going to be very cool. And of course, the music's going to be cool. And it's going to take us back to the 80s, which I'm looking forward to. So we're going to take a break a little bit early today. And when we come back, we're going to have with us, yes,
15: Petra. Okay, can you tell I'm excited? I'm probably going to be overly excited in the interview. You know, if you send in your emails and say, Rick, you were just giddy. You were just silly. You know, you were like, well, it's because I love these guys and I've never met them. I've never got to talk to them before. And I don't get super excited about anybody. But Petra is with us. Bob Hartman, the founder of Petra, is with us. John Schlitt, who, I mean, you guys both own a part of my brain. I was just telling you off air. I can't even, like, I think I have almost every song y'all ever cut in my head, but certainly all the way back to More Power to You. And anyway, I'm just thrilled. Guys, thanks for coming on. Excited about the movie Beyond Belief coming out.
16: Thank you, Basil. Thanks for having us.
17: Thank you.
15: And I want to talk about the movie, obviously. That's what we're promoting today, but I'd love to just, you know, hear a little bit from y'all about what you're doing now, talk a little bit about the history of Petra, the impact that it's had on people like me. I mean, as I was telling you off air, that Petra Praise album to this day is one of my favorite ways to worship the Lord. And so many of the things I was telling Bob, John, before you came on, just the courage that Petra had to take an area of the culture that too many Christians had thought somehow God couldn't go there or thought that you couldn't reach kids that way. And the way that y'all did that, I mean, even back to God Gave Rock and Roll to You, to, you know, all of it. So anyway, I'm just thankful for courage from you guys. We here at Wall Builders are always in a Patriot Academy. We believe in, to helping kids find their calling, whether it's music, entertainment, politics, you know, education, business, whatever it is, whatever God's put on their heart. We just want them to honor God in it and go take the gospel in that area. So y'all have done that your entire life and impacted millions and millions of people. So very, very cool. And I would assume seeing the, you know, y'all did a movie kind of like this with some of your videos years ago. I remember that. But this is the first one I think that's featured Petra music that was, you know, a typical feature film.
17: Yeah, totally a different concept on this one. It's the same title, yeah, Beyond Belief. But this one, they came to us and they said, you know, there's never been a movie about Christianity with young people in the 80s. And we want to do that. And we want to feature the music of Petra because a lot of kids, you know, gravitated towards your music and, you know, received a spiritual benefit. And so we thought, well, that's a great concept. Let's move forward, you know, and lo and behold, they actually made the movie.
15: I love it. And so it features a ton of your music from over the years. And I will admit, you know, I had to hide to play, Judas Kiss and some of those songs when I was, you know, fourth, fifth grade. My mom was the typical, you know, that's not Christian music. You know, that was so it took a little while to convince her. And she was a musician, man. She played with the traveled with the Rambos years ago. So definite difference in style there. But I think if I understand right, the movie's going to feature music from, you know, across the decades of your music. It's not just going to be just from the Beyond Belief album.
16: Well, more in the decade of the 80s. Yeah.
15: Okay.
16: Although I think they're snuck in a few. But, you know, the soundtrack for the movie is actually going to be very interesting when it comes out because you've got some of these artists, some of these stars of the movie that have their own stuff, you know, their own songs, and they're very good. So it's I'm actually very interested in hearing the soundtrack when it comes out. So it's got a lot of new stuff, old stuff. It's just a very exciting movie. I love the fact that it's totally geared around a Christian perspective. It's just something that Bob and I like to be part of, you know.
15: Yeah.
16: It's entertainment, a very good entertainment, actually, but in the name of Christ in a roundabout way. So whenever we get a chance to do something like that, we're going to jump aboard it. We're actually very excited they thought of it and that we could be part of it.
15: Yeah. Beyondbelief.movie for folks that you can find where it's going to be airing and comes out at the end of the month. Beyondbelief.movie, and you can see the trailer there as well. A little bit about just, you know, Petra over the years, John, you came in, was it 86, right? When you, Back to the Street was your first album.
16: Yes.
15: with Petra. And, I remember, you know, for me, like that was one of the ones that I just memorized every song. I mean, I listened to that thing over and over again and wore out the cassette. I'd been listening back when Greg was, the lead vocals. But man, when you came on board, it was a whole different sound. And I read something when I was getting ready for this interview. I read something that said that that was not one of your better selling ones. The next couple of albums sold a lot better than Back to the Street, but it was always my favorite. So I don't know what it was. Maybe it was just too different. I don't know. Well, you guys know the business better than I do, but I loved it.
16: No, you just had better taste than most people. That's all.
15: That's right. Well, Bob, I wanted to ask you from an entrepreneurial perspective. I mean, you went through ups and downs. You had so many, changes, and for a band to make it as long as y'all did and have the impact, as many albums and as much impact, literally for decades, you had to have some entrepreneurial spirit to see that, not just as a musician, but the business side of things. And I've been dying to ask you about that. Most people don't have both left, right brain thing. You know, they can't do the art thing and the business thing. And I know you handed it over to John, who did the same thing, I guess in the late 80s or maybe it was mid 90s. Talk to me about that. How did you guys balance loving to do your art and your music, but also having to run a business? Because it's a big business.
17: Yeah, it's always been a delicate balance. And we've always believed that our business and the way we handle it is part of our testimony. Because we use vendors that are not Christian all the time. And we don't want to be remiss in our payments to them.
15: Yeah.
17: We want them to say, these are the best people we've ever worked with. And that's part of our testimony.
15: Yeah.
17: And so it's been a delicate balance. I remember times where we had to tell everyone, okay, we're all taking a pay cut because of the way things are until we get caught up. And there have been several times over the years where we said, we all need to pray whether God wants us to keep going or not.
15: Mm-hmm.
17: And somehow, God has always shown us a way. And, it's amazing to me to be here still, doing this. But, we're thankful to God for every moment that he gives us, because it's not only our life's work, but it's a lot of fun.
15: Yeah. Yeah. Oh, man, I've been there even with my ministry at Patriot Academy with 70 employees, and had times when we had to say, hey, guys, it's tight right now and we're all going to take a cut. I had to go without pay, for sometimes months and months at a time. And when you're the leader of the band, you have to do it. I got to ask you about something I read. Is it true? Because I remember as a kid, the whole backward masking thing and everybody trying to act like y'all had these messages. And so y'all put a positive message in the backward masking where it said something like, why are you looking for the devil when you should be looking for God or something like that? Is that true? Did that really happen?
17: Yeah, it sure did.
15: I love it.
17: that came as a result of us seeing how there were, multiple people out there on the circuit, the church circuit.
15: Yeah.
17: Playing things backwards for these people saying, here, did you hear that? Did you hear that? And then they tell them what they think it said. And, we have been in the studio long enough to know how really impossible and futile something like that would be to even try. And so we thought we'd put a little joke on there, and because we knew people would be very fast to find out what we were saying.
15: That's brilliant.
17: So it was a backwards message, and we've had questions about that for years and years.
15: Yeah. Well, I've had fun watching my kids' generation now. John Cooper's a friend of mine from Skillet, and so they face a lot of the same criticism you guys did, so long ago. Y'all paved the way, honestly, and I've heard him even say that. But man, John, what are you doing now? Both of you, what's new on y'all's horizon besides the movie? What else are you guys working on? What are projects coming up?
16: Well, we actually finished our newest album, believe it or not. After 20 years, we have a new album called Hope, and we're out there touring that as a Hope tour.
15: Nice.
16: And our tours are sort of different. We don't go out and, play 400 dates in a row and then relax. We're sort of available, And we're sort of available,

0: we're not young puppies anymore, you know? So it's quite the challenge, but I'll tell you what, it keeps us young. We have a ball. Just came from Mexico City. The people there were amazing. It's just something that I think we're both gypsies in a roundabout way. And if we're not on the road, we don't quite feel right. So I would say that's probably the biggest thing right now.
1: All those years of touring, it's in your blood. Well, that's great. And it is interesting to watch how much the international, you know, like you said, value is there. It's not just in Christian music, secular music. I see that too. You know, it's really wild. But I was going to ask you, so who all is in the band now? Like, who's traveling with you when you do it? Y'all have had so many great people, great musicians throughout the years.
0: First of all, I want to say we got one of the best bands we've ever had.
1: Nice.
0: Right? Well, I can say that as a singer.
1: All right, well, hold that thought. We're going to find out more about the current band that's touring with Petra. Stay with us. 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
2: Where there is no vision, the people perish. My name is Abraham Hamilton III, and this is the Hamilton Minute. Following Bernie Sanders' campaign for the Democrat presidential nomination, Marxism has grown in the U.S. From AOC and the squad in Congress to the Democratic Socialists of America, despite Marxism's global record of death, poverty, and destruction, some still press for American Marxism. 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It's not enough to denounce Marxism without a substantive, transcendent vision for our country. A biblical worldview isn't merely a utilitarian antidote to woke. Christ in us is the hope of glory.
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1: Welcome back to At the Core with Walker Wildman and Rick Green, Rick Green, America's Constitution Coach. Thrilled to have Petra with us today, Bob Hartman and John Schlitt. We're jumping right back in. And you guys were just talking about the current band members for traveling on tour right now.
8: It's John and myself and John Lowry on keyboards, who's been in the band for decades. And then we have Greg Bailey on bass, who's also been with the band for, I think over 20 years now.
0: Yeah, it's been over 20 years.
8: Yep. And our newest member, who's been with the band for over a decade, is Christian Borneo. And he's from Argentina. And that's a story in and of itself. But he's a great drummer and a great

0: friend, and we have a lot of fun on the road, and it's just really fun.
1: Love it.
2: It's nice to be a singer of a band that consists of four amazing musicians. It's really a treat for me. I walk on stage going, you're going to hear good stuff. Trust me.
1: Well, you know what's amazing to me, and being a child of the 80s and loving, you know, any music from the 80s more than anything else, is how your voice doesn't change. Like you when I hear you now, I mean, it's like the same. So it's like you would think it's like any other muscle, but you sound the same. How do you explain that?
2: Well, I'll tell you what, I went through a little bit of a challenge about 6 months ago while I was recording the album.
1: Oh, really?
2: Yeah, and I couldn't figure out why. Everybody in the band would go, John, what's going on with you? What's going on? Because, you know, it doesn't matter, I'm getting older. What's going on with you? I finally realized that I was getting excited again and over-singing, and there's just a certain way, a technique that you do, where you just let your voice rest, let it do its thing, and find that sweet spot. And it's amazing how, and I really think that's from God. That really is from God. Find the sweet spot that he's given you, use it, and it's amazing how far you can go.
1: That's the old Eric Liddell thing, right? The Olympic runner that wouldn't run on the Sabbath. And he said, God made me fast, and when I run, I feel God's pleasure. So you know, for John Schlitt, I sing, I feel God's pleasure.
2: The fact that we're able to sing the songs that Bob's written that I truly feel are anointed, the chance to be able to sing those songs every night when we're on stage, I know for a fact that it's going to reach people in a very positive way. Not only entertaining, which I think it is, but it's also very important in a spiritual sense. And it's so cool to watch people have fun and sometimes not even realize that they're getting blessed through in a spiritual way too.
1: Well, it's amazing to me how music, I mean, even to this day, I don't know, I think you recorded Petra Praise in 88 or 89, something like that, maybe 90. I still to this day can play those songs. When I say We Exalt You, I mean, those, it's like, I mean, the Holy Spirit moves. So it's like, I don't know how he does that through a recording that you did so long ago. But that praise that still comes out of that is just so powerful even to this day. So it's pretty cool how God made us to be so connected through music.
2: Praise God. It's so cool. I love watching how he works. I love how the Petra music has gone through the years almost timeless. And it's an honor to be part of that. You know, I came in late, or I came in, you know, after Greg did a great job of creating a sound that was very, very attractive. I was a big Petra fan because of that. And when I came in, I wasn't concerned about filling his shoes. I just wanted to make sure my shoes were doing the job as well as he was. And at that time, it was a real blessing to be part of it.
1: And you had done secular music initially, if I read right. Became a Christian between, I forget the band now that you left, and then and that was when Bob offered you the opportunity, and y'all got together. I think y'all met on an airplane, right? Did y'all meet on an airplane or something?
0: Well, actually, yes. I didn't know. Very few people know that story, but I sat next to John on an airplane flight before he was a Christian, and we had a conversation, and I think it was just one of those things that God does, you know, that kind of blows your mind later, you know.
1: That's wild.
0: I later heard he became a Christian, and I thought, wow, you know, I remember seeing his band Head East, and
1: that
0: remember seeing John, and John would be one of those people that I would vote would probably never would be a Christian when he was in that band.
2: Thank you, Bob.
1: But, God loves to confound our wisdom, right? He loves
0: it. That's right.
2: No.
0: God does that just to confound me, I think, sometimes. You know?
2: I wasn't the most pleasant guy. Yeah, no.
0: Yeah, I should never count anyone out, you know.
1: Hmm? Well, thank the good Lord he can use all of us, broken vessels for sure.
2: Amen.
1: I know everybody probably asked y'all this, but I got to get favorite song over the years. Bob, you wrote so many. You're like my, you know, Buck and Dottie Rambo were my godparents because my mom had traveled with them all those years. And Dottie wrote thousands of songs. I don't know how many you wrote, but I know most of the Petra hits, you wrote them. How do you pick even when y'all go tour now, like how do you pick? You only have, you know, a couple hours on stage. You got to do the new album. You got such a collection to choose from. What do you do? How do you pick your songs?
0: You know, that is one of the hardest things that we do. And we sit down and have discussions about it. And the newer guys, Greg and Christian, always want to reach back and do some song. But we say, well, we don't have any requests for that song, you know. Mm. We go a lot by requests of what people, you know, say yeah. they want to hear. And, you know, there are just certain songs we have to play.
1: Yeah.
0: And, you know, Beyond Belief is one of them for sure.
1: This Means War. Is that one you play still a lot?
0: That's in there.
2: Have to. Yeah absolutely. Yep.
0: I am on the Rock is in there.
1: Yes.
0: Creed. You know, there are just certain songs that we have to play.
1: Yeah, people leave the concert disappointed if you don't, but some of those, right? You just got to do them.
2: Oh, yeah.
1: Okay, so give me one. What's your favorite song that you ever recorded with Petra John? And Bob, what's your favorite one that y'all recorded and you wrote? I guess favorite's not the right word. If you had to pick one, what would it be?
2: Okay, for me, I'll just go, you know, be simple. Beyond Belief, you have to play.
1: Yeah.
2: And for me, for a singer, I want to see the crowd satisfied. So I want to play Beyond Belief just so they're happy. there's probably some other songs that I like as much, but when it's the whole picture for the ministry, for Petra as a whole, it's got to be Beyond Belief.
1: Yeah, that's good. Bob?
0: Well, that's a really hard one. I could say one song for one reason and another song for another reason.
2: Mm-hmm.
0: I'm going to say Jekyll and Hyde.
1: All the way back, yeah.
0: Yeah, it's a really popular song and a lot of fun to play. And, you know, it's pretty neat.
1: Let me do two things before we go. Petra, so to book you guys or to find out where you're playing, petrabrand.com, is that still the best place to go?
0: Yes, that's right.
1: petrabrand.com. And then for the movie, Beyond Belief.movie will be in theaters at the end of the month, and you can also book it into your church and do a show there. August 28th is when it is being released. Man, what a treat. Guys, thank you. Thank you. Thank you for all that you've done over the years. You haven't just been entertainers. You've literally led so many people to Christ and given, I know for me as a young guy, a way to come to know the Lord in a language that I could understand. That's the best way I know to say it. So bless y'all.
2: Beautifully said, buddy. Thank you. That was our gold. It always has been. It still is now. It still is now. We walk on stage and believe God's got a plan for that night, and we just stay out of the way and do our best.
1: Love it. Love it. Bob, God bless you, man. Y'all keep up the great work.
0: You too, Rick. Thanks.
2: Thanks, Rick.
1: That was Bob Hartman and John Schlitt of the epic band Petra. I mean, they paved the way for so many of the Christian music people in the Christian music industry, especially in the, you know, Christian rock industry, which I'm a fan of, and I'm sure there's some of you out there that aren't, but that's okay. Trust me when I tell you, it does reach people that would not be reached otherwise, and I was one of those kids. So I'm really thankful for these guys and certainly appreciate them taking time to be on with us here on Wall Builders. Be sure and check the movie out, beyondbelief.movie. 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Okay, we're gonna switch gears big time here. So we're gonna go from, you know, my childhood music, some of the greatest music, to a very serious issue. And Rob McCoy is gonna be with us. This is specifically dealing with South Korea, and it was one of the things that that Charlie Kirk was doing right before he was assassinated. And Rob will of course tell that story. But Rob McCoy is such a good friend. I love this guy. He's one of the best pastors in America. He's absolutely a man of Issachar that understands the times and knows what to do. We filmed biblical citizenship in his church, big chunk of it. And he's a major part of that, not only that first episode, but several others as well. So super excited to have you, brother. Rob, appreciate you coming on, man.
3: Love you too, Rick. And thank you for the time. This is cherished, and I'm so grateful, man.
1: Well, man, we've been so just honestly enthralled and enamored with the outpouring of support for Pastor Son, the story Enjoyed being with you on Flashpoint the other night and getting caught up on what was going on. Just amazing how God is moving and setting up the right meetings, the right people, but such a travesty as far as what's happening in South Korea. And we had you on a couple of months ago to talk about it, but can you give us a couple of minutes, just review of how this thing went down and really the danger that we're in with losing South Korea to the communists and obviously specifically and personally for Pastor Son and his church?
3: Of course. Thanks, Rick. I will. I'll bring you up to speed. So, you know, I didn't know my earlobe from my elbow when it comes to Korea, but about 4 years ago, I was invited to come over by Mina Kim, who has set up what's called Build Up Korea, which is the equivalent of Turning Point USA, but it was happening in South Korea, a conservative youth movement. And it was really Christian run. It was outstanding. So I went out there and I participated for about 4 years at their annual conference. And I got a chance the very first year to meet Pastor Son, who is the pastor of the largest church in Busan. And he's the only church in Korea that stayed open during COVID. And they came after him heavy, but he defied it because he knew that the church was essential. And all the other religions weren't affected. Just Christianity was targeted. And so... By the way, I got to say,
1: Pastor Rob, when I watched the clips of him, the news interviews, the things that happened, he's basically the South Korean Rob McCoy. I mean, come on. He did there what you did in Thousand Oaks and in California and for the rest of us across the country as you were doing your fireside chats throughout the insanity and helping to educate people. He took a stand in South Korea in much the same way, you know, that you did in California. So I could see why you guys would hit it off.
3: Well, you're gracious. The consequences for Pastor Son were far greater, but we did hit it off. I felt like, you know, we'd been separated at birth. He's 62, I'm 61. So there's a chance we could have been brothers. My dad was over in Korea. I don't know. Anyways, but we felt like we've been brothers our whole life. And so when I approached Charlie, I asked Charlie Kirk if he wanted to come to Korea and see what was happening with this conservative youth movement. And I knew he was going to say no because he just doesn't like to leave the U.S. And he said yes, and I was shocked. So we came over to Korea, and the first thing I did was introduce him to Pastor Son, who I'd told him all about. And Pastor Son, obviously, with the new administration, the previous president had been imprisoned, and this new administration, a socialist, China-loving, basically communist administration, the minute that they were elected into office, they came after the churches, they raided the churches, and they were seeking to put Pastor Son in prison because obviously he defied the lockdown orders. And he'd also organized a 5 million person march in the five major cities in Korea against LGBT and the transgender movement and gay marriage. And so that administration was out to get him. And Pastor Son pointed out to Charlie, "It looks like I'm going to be arrested here shortly." And Charlie said, and I'll never forget it, he said, "I won't make promises on behalf of my government, but I'll do everything in my power if you're arrested to get you out." And that promise was made 4 days before Charlie was murdered. And we landed in the U.S. after the Build Up Korea event. And Monday we got word that Pastor Son had been arrested. I called Charlie and he said, "You know, get the arrest warrant and all the details, and we'll feature it on the program on Thursday on my podcast." And as we know, in the memorial service, he actually called Secretary Rubio and informed him what was going on. And then we were going to feature it on that Thursday. And of course, Monday, September 10th, an awful day, Charlie was murdered. And Pastor Son languished in prison in a 3x7 cell in solitary confinement. You know, he no due process, nothing. And he just languished there for 5 months, and I kept a promise to a friend, went over, visited him, filled the pulpit in his absence, protested out in front of the South Korean Supreme Court and with pastors who were brave enough to stand in defiance of that administration. And of course, the vice president commented to the prime minister of South Korea when he came here to visit, and took that simple effort, and Pastor Son was released. Well, when I was back visiting and celebrating his release in South Korea, I was informed that they were going to put him back in prison in September. And I said, "Pastor Son, come on out to the U.S. and let's travel around and get word out about this and try to keep you out of prison." And my goal was to get a meeting with the president, with President Trump, and a picture with Pastor Son. And that's the whole point. And well, we just found out that's been secured, and we're going to meet Friday at 2 p.m. So that's exciting.
1: Oh, wow, man, that. Of course, that speaks volumes, and is as good a diplomatic move that you could make to have a picture like that. And I'll also get to show Pastor Stone around D.C. and see some of those things. Rob, I think I've heard you say this, but I know I've felt it. You're basically helping Charlie keep the promise. I mean, that's literally what you're living out right now.
3: Yeah, I mean, you know, I miss him, and you know, it's the best I can do is to honor the promise my friend made, and I know Charlie would have done this. And you know, to President Trump's credit, the man's busier than a one-armed wallpaper hanger. And for him to take time, I mean, he's the one that got the Chinese pastor released from prison. I know this is dear to the president's heart. I want to just say kudos to Paula White and Erica Kirk, my son Mikey, making calls.
1: Hold that thought. We got to take a quick break. We'll be right back. Rob McCoy, our special guest. 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
1: Welcome back at the Core with Walker Wobbin and Rick Green. I'm Rick Green, America's Constitution Coach Rob McCoy, our special guest today. We're talking about, of course, the South Korea situation, Pastor Son. And Rob was just telling us about how they were able to finally get this meeting set up with President Trump, which is just absolutely huge.
3: I know this is dear to the president's heart. I want to just say kudos to Paula White and Erica Kirk, my son Mikey, making calls. You know, the president is, no one's done more for religious freedom worldwide than President Trump. And I love what Pastor Sohn said. He said, Rob, you know, I had America to come to, but if America falls to what Korea is facing, where will anyone go? And Korea has the largest Christian population of any nation in Asia. A third of their population of 59 million is Christian. And overnight, I mean, this nation was founded by American Christian missionaries. That half of their founders were educated by these Christian missionaries. They came to the U.S. to study our republic, our constitution, our Declaration of Independence. And they've rewritten their history. They've removed the history of their founders. And China now, Chinese don't require a visa to come into the country anymore. And they can buy property and they can vote after anywhere, depending on the province, from 3 months to 4 years. They're turning the country over to China without a shot being fired. And President Trump, he's wise to this. And he gets it. And so I just can't thank him enough for making time in his busy schedule to take a picture with a pastor, of all things. Just precious.
1: He really has. Yeah, and you're right. He has led on religious liberty around the world
3: yep.
1: in a way we've never seen. And, you know, so many people thought he would be terrible on that issue. He's turned out to be the best that we've had on that issue. Rob, I know it's not necessarily the topic, but, you know, South Korea is, I mean, literally right next door to one of the worst communist regimes ever. How do they not, you know, it was such a contrast for all those years. That's 60 years now, 70 years now. I mean, how do they fall into socialism and communism after seeing such benefit of capitalism right. and a free enterprise system? I mean, I think about us as a nation, we're kind of, you know, we're spoiled, we're getting soft, but for them, they've been facing the threat of communist North Korea right across the border, and they're still giving into this. How do you explain that?
3: Well, it's a total illustration of the Tytler cycle, you know, the Scottish historian who said, every democracy goes from bondage to faith, faith to freedom, freedom to abundance, abundance to apathy, and then apathy back to dependence. And South Korea became a nation in 1948, and they were the poorest nation on the face of the earth. They had been enslaved by the Imperial Japanese. America defeats Japan. Korea becomes a nation in August of 48. And then, of course, Russia comes down and establishes North Korea with the Chinese. And so there's two separate nations. They're both the poorest on the earth. And then we know the Korean War establishes. And then we have 36,600 U.S. military personnel die to establish a 38th parallel. And the North gets communism and the South gets freedom. And if you look at the Korean Peninsula at night, the North is dark and the South is lit with industry. And they go from the poorest nation to the sixth wealthiest. And with that abundance comes apathy. And you know, communism takes over gradually and then suddenly, similar to The Sun Also Rises with Ernest Hemingway. It happened gradually, then suddenly. And that's what's happening overnight, these folks. But I want to share with your listeners real briefly that the silver lining in all this is 70% of youth, 18 to 30, inspired by Charlie, are in defiance of this current administration. They see that communism is not the way, and we need to back them and encourage them. And there's hope for this country. They have a negative birth rate, but these young people, they want their country back, and they want to get married early and have kids they can't afford, and reestablish this Christian blessing upon their land.
1: Wow, man, it's an incredible story. So thankful that you were able to connect with them and have this personal relationship, but then also, you know, to bring this warning to our country that we can absolutely go that way as well. And so we'll be praying for your meeting on Friday, praying for favor for Pastor Son. Remind me his son's name again. I know we've had him on Flashpoint yeah. before.
3: Well, so he's got two sons. They were both on the So Chance is his youngest son. And this is funny. A young son is the oldest son. Yeah. And so I have Young and Chance and then Mr. and Mrs. Son with me. So we're taking care of the four of them. And we've been going across the country, and gratitude and thanks to pastors across the country who have encouraged them and blessed them and supported them, and the people who back this visit. It has been fruitful, and I'm so grateful. And I, quite honestly, your listeners and all the folks involved, especially Flashpoint, they quite honestly could be used of the Lord to save South Korea.
1: Wow. Wow, man. Well, thank you. Please tell the whole family, the Wall Builders radio audience loves them, praying for them. And we'll be praying for your meeting on Friday. Pastor Rob McCoy, always a pleasure, sir. Thanks for coming on.
3: Love you, Rick. Bless you, brother.
11: Love that guy. What a blessing. What a blessing. That was Rob McCoy. Now we got Ryan Walters. Ryan, of course, superintendent of education in Oklahoma, did incredible work there. Just an absolute trailblazer for restoring education to what it should be. And now I think of it this way. You're basically exporting that good work all over the country. So, Ryan, thanks for coming on, man.
12: Hey, I appreciate it. Always honored to be on, Rick. Appreciate it.
11: Well, enjoyed being with you at the conference for the Teacher Freedom Alliance. I noticed you had this other guy named David Barton. I guess you just needed to fill a spot. I don't know what was going on there. No, David actually came back. He's like, man, we got to get Ryan on. This is so cool what they're doing with these teachers. And anyway, so super excited about what you're doing. I loved what I saw there. And man, this is the way to take education back and make it an institution that actually supports America instead of tearing it down.
12: No, that's right. And I'm telling you, when you have Rick Green and David Barton, I'm telling you, you get a lot of folks very excited and very excited about what we can do here and to make America great again. And, you know, I mean, it's fascinating because you look at the education landscape, you know, and like you said, Rick, you know, what we did in Oklahoma was we just took on the radical left and said, listen, we're taking these institutions back. You know, we're not going to sit back and allow education to be controlled by left wing groups like the teachers unions. Like these school administrators that are just these far left folks that are in these spots. And so we're going to take the fight to them. We're going to have an aggressive game plan to come out and bring education back to some common sense. I mean, that's the reality is so much of this is common sense. Don't you want the next generation to love this country? I mean, that should not be a controversial statement. But of course, in a lot of education circles, it is because it's been dominated by DEI, CRT. All this anti-American nonsense. So, I mean, our teachers are just so electrified hearing from David Barton, hearing from you and saying, yes, this is the type of curriculum. This is the type of understanding of America we want our students to hear and feel. And of course, that's what so many parents and grandparents around the country have been asking for. And so it's been tremendous. And again, it's an honor to work with you and it's an honor to see that work being done inside the education space.
11: Man, I love the fact that, you know, with these teachers, because a lot of times we conservatives get a bad rap and they act like we're anti-teacher because the typical teacher unions became so left-wing. We were anti-Marxism, anti-leftism, and those teacher unions are so taken by that philosophy that by going against them and the things that they were doing, sometimes people labeled us as just being anti-teacher when, in fact, we were rooting for the good teachers that were out there that were still trying to keep the pro-America stuff in and just trying to give kids good reading, writing, arithmetic and, you know, good values, good American values, good history. And so what you've done and what the Teacher Freedom Alliance is doing is basically coming alongside those teachers and helping them, getting them good training, getting them good resources and bringing them together. I think one of the things I noticed at the conference anyway, they're all looking around the room going, I'm not the only one. This is kind of nice. You know, so that's another thing you do is bring them together for community. So anyway, I think hit on that a little bit, the importance of not giving up on education and not giving up on good teachers out there.
12: Well, you said that really well, Rick. I mean, you know, when you look at education and you look at, the left always tries to say, you know, they conservatives, the right, oh, they're against teachers. It's like, no, we're against absolute nonsense being pushed into the classrooms. And then look, if you're a social justice warrior activist masquerading as a teacher in the teachers union, pushing this anti-American and lies, transgender lies to our kids. Yeah, we don't want that. We don't want that nonsense push on our kids.
11: That's right.
12: But we want great people in education. We want our kids. I mean, I've always looked at, you know, teaching in general. It tends to attract more conservative, traditional minded folks, because again, it is a profession where you're saying, look, I want to pass this on. I want to conserve American values by passing it on to the next generation. I want to ensure that these values don't go away, that they don't die. And so you have so many good people that are teachers, but I'm telling you, they are beaten down. They are targeted by the teachers union. They are targeted by left-wing administrators. And so, you know, our thought with the Teacher Freedom Alliance is, number one, we've got to have a counterweight to the teachers union to come in here and say, listen, there is a professional organization that actually is professional, not a left-wing operation funneling money to the Democrat Party. But we actually are going to do a lot of the things that the teachers union claim that's what they were created for 30 or 40 years ago, which is true professional development. We want to help you be a better history teacher. We want to help you be a better math teacher. We want to help you do these things. And then, you know, the thing that, of course, you're so spot on about that I hear forgotten so often is we are here in education. We have a school system to produce good American citizens. If we don't produce good American citizens, this experiment in a constitutional republic will not continue. And so we want good academics. We want kids to be able to fulfill their God-given potential so they can go out, use those talents God gave them. But we also want to make sure that our kids understand the nation's values, love this country, and are able to continue along that value set moving forward. And there's a lot of great teachers around the country that want to do that, but I'm going to tell you, they are up against some tremendous forces there from the teachers union and these left-wing groups. And so we're going to continue to fight them tooth and nail all the way.
11: Well, you know this way better than I do, but I remember even 25 years ago when I was in the legislature, a lot of what I would hear from really good teachers is, hey, you know, I don't want to be a part of this teacher union, but it's the only way I can get, you know, liability insurance, the only way I can do some of this professional development, and so I just have to. And so then that teacher union ends up with all that money from the dues, and they're not using it. They're using it for a little bit of those things, but they're also using it to radically transform education into a Marxist. I mean, I think the California teacher unions alone spent, I remember it being literally hundreds of millions of dollars over the years to stop school choice and that sort of thing. I know you guys are already doing, I mean, you've got an insurance thing you do for them. You got the professional development. You've got, you know, putting curriculum in front of them. You're bringing them to all the things, like you said, that they used to have to say, well, I have to be a part of the teacher union. No, you're giving them an alternative to that.
12: And Rick, I'll show you, you know, one of the things we discovered when we first started here was, you know, even in states where you leave the teachers union, you're having to go back to get your professional development to keep your certificate, to keep your job. I mean, this is how embedded they've put themselves in education, that even in red states so many times, you have to go through the teachers unions to keep your certificate to be a teacher, even if you're not in the union. And so we're sitting here going, well, we can offer professional development, and frankly, we'll offer it a lot better than what the union's doing. It won't have all the left-wing nonsense, right? If you're going to do professional development in math, there's not going to be any DEI or nonsense in there. But we're going to actually find really great folks to come out and provide these type of professional developments. We're going to bring back classroom discipline. That's another one. I mean, the left has gone crazy with this victimization mindset in our schools, where you see schools that are just chaotic. There's no discipline. It's just a mess. We have a lot of our teachers go, hey, sign me up. I want to understand how to manage a classroom. I want to understand how to have high expectations on kids so they learn some self-responsibility about their behavior so they can grow up to be better functional adults. I mean, these are things that as you start putting this together, it attracts really good teachers. To your point, it brings them together in a community as well where they're not alone, they're not isolated. But again, these are things that for the longest time, the unions dominated, and by the way, collected money off of every aspect of this, that then they go and turn around and give to the furthest left Democrat candidates in the nation. And again, the Supreme Court said a few years ago in the Janus case, you don't have to join the teachers union to be a teacher. You don't have to give dues to the Democrat Party to be a teacher. That would, of course, violate your constitutional rights and liberties there. So we're going to continue that fight, and we're going to continue to expand in what we're offering for good teachers.
11: We are so aligned, man. I'm just looking right on your website, helping teachers who develop free, moral, and upright American citizens. That is the mission. That is absolutely the mission. It's why we do what we do here at Wall Builders, why Patriot Academy does what it does. Just so thrilled with what you're doing, Ryan. Loved what you did in Oklahoma. I mean, we talked about you all over the country, that we needed more folks like you in education. So super proud of you and appreciate you being a champion out there. TeacherFreedomAlliance.com. We have a lot of teachers that listen to the program. Really want to encourage y'all. 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And I think I read on your website, Ryan, for teachers membership, is it free?
12: It's free.
11: Did I read that right?
12: It's free. You know, we want to support you. We want to make sure that teachers have that. Again, we're not funneling money to the Democrat Party, so we're able to do these things for the teachers. So again, it is free. There's no charge to teachers. Sign up, get involved in the work we're doing. There's no cost entry there.
11: In any state? So are you in all 50 states? Do you have to be in a particular state to join, or it's all of them?
12: All 50 states.
11: All 50 states. 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Get signed up there. And then, of course, I know this was your big annual conference you just had, but I'm assuming y'all are still doing stuff throughout the year. So if they get on the email list now, you got stuff coming up in throughout the school year.
12: That's right. We're all over the country with our professional development, with our trainings, with our conferences. So, yes, sir. And if you sign up, we'll be giving you emails and when we're coming near you.
11: Good stuff. 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That was Ryan Walters. I want to get him back because I think that I think we have to push to not give up on the kids that are in the public schools. I mean, I'm a homeschool dad. I'm all for private schools, but I think you still got to work on what's happening in the public schools. So good stuff. Appreciate Ryan coming on. Hope you enjoyed Rob McCoy and Ryan and, of course, Petra. Thanks for listening today. You've been listening to At the Core with Walker Wildman and Rick Green.
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17: American Family News, I'm Robert Thornton. Wholesale inflation dropped last month as gas prices reversed some of the Iran war spike and other costs also cooled, a sign that consumer inflation may lower in the months ahead. The Labor Department's Producer Price Index, which captures inflation before it reaches consumers, rose 4.7% in July from a year ago, down from a much larger 5.5% increase in June. Get him out of here. Tens of thousands of Canadians are signing a petition calling on the government to boot the U.S. ambassador to the country. Here's Fox's Jared Halper.
18: A petition calling on Canada's parliament to declare U.S. Ambassador Pete Hoekstra persona non grata and remove him from his diplomatic post has gathered more than 100,000 signatures. Canada's parliament has a portal allowing citizens to set up petitions requiring a formal response from the government. Hoekstra, a former Republican congressman from Michigan, has angered some Canadian lawmakers over remarks referring to Canada as the 51st state, a sentiment frequently expressed by President Trump. An organizer of the petition told the CBC she does not expect the petition to lead to Hoekstra's expulsion.
17: Tropical storm Lala is headed toward Hawaii and could be nearing hurricane strength before it arrives. National Hurricane Center Director Mike Brennan.
19: We're expecting some significant impacts throughout the Hawaiian Islands to start Friday and continue into the weekend. The forecast track has not really changed too much. We're expecting Lala to move generally west-northwestward over the next several days, bringing the center of the storm near or over the Big Island of Hawaii during the day on Saturday.
17: People in parts of the Midwest and Ohio Valley are bracing for another round of storms and flash flooding today on the heels of flash flood emergencies that prompted numerous water rescues in Indiana yesterday and a deadly windstorm that swept across the region earlier in the week. Patriot Mobile supports things like the First and Second Amendments, sanctity of life, faith, and family. David Bleese is director of Patriot Mobile Faith and was on Washington Watch to talk about some of their partners that include Embrace Grace and LifeWise Academy.
20: They are having Bible studies in public schools during school hours. And this isn't some loophole. This is completely legal. You just need manpower and people that understand how to do it. We have partners like Embrace Grace, which walks alongside mothers with unplanned pregnancy. And they provide baby showers and they provide support and they provide formula.
17: Bleese went on to say that all phone companies give a portion of their bills to organizations, but it's not to those that align with biblical values. Out of touch, that's what pro-lifers are saying about a new law in Massachusetts that allows for abortions up until birth. More from AFN's Chris Woodward.
21: When the law takes effect in 90 days, Massachusetts will become the 10th state in the U.S. to put no gestational limit on abortion. Pro-life activist Frank Pavone offered these thoughts on American Family Radio.
22: There are a lot of Americans that just don't believe that abortions are legal even in the third trimester. And it's one of those 80-20 issues. I mean, we talk about 80-20 issues. Most Americans would have never favored abortion even beyond the first trimester, let alone beyond the second.
21: Supporters of the law argue that the change gives healthcare providers the flexibility to evaluate a patient's circumstances. But Pavone highlighted a critical shift in the text itself, swapping the word medical judgment for professional judgment, something he said effectively opens the door to elective procedures at any stage.
22: The physician doesn't any longer need a medical reason. He or she can simply say, well, look, you know, this woman has so many social hardships. She has anxiety. She's healthy. The baby's healthy. But in my professional judgment, she should be allowed to have the abortion.
21: Pavone also reflected on how political messaging around the issue has transformed over the decades. He noted that the mainstream pro-choice platform has shifted significantly away from the safe, legal, and rare framework popularized in the 1990s.
22: They don't want it rare. They want no limits. They want it delivered on a silver platter by express train.
17: See more news at AFN.net.
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4: Well, hey there, friends, and welcome to my favorite time of day, getting to spend time with you prescribing hope for healthy families. Today, we're going to talk about a topic that I know many of you listening have a lot of feelings about. We are talking about youth sports. Now, for me, as a pediatric nurse practitioner in primary care, I can't even begin to tell you how many thousands of sports physicals I've done over the last 30 years. I'm a mom of four myself. My kids have been involved in sports, and yet sports are changing. When I look at the landscape of youth sports, it is very, very different from when I grew up, when I started in pediatrics. We're seeing early professionalization, early specialization, a lot of pressure, a lot of earning potentials that are coming from the new name, image, and licensure changes in college sports. And it's hard to find a balance. Now, I want to make it very clear. I am not a sports hater. My husband in particular believes that there is no marriage problem, parenting problem, in fact, no global crisis that can't be solved with a sports analogy. We love sports, but they have their proper place. And the truth is, for many families today, youth sports is not just an activity. It's not something that their kids do. It is a family lifestyle. We are talking about things like practices that are many nights a week, tournaments, travel ball, private lessons, recruiting conversations, even pressure to have social media from a young age to increase the ability to be recruited. We're talking about early morning drives, post-game debriefs. All of these things take a lot of family time and energy. And again, there can be tremendous good in that. Sports can teach perseverance and teamwork and discipline and humility and courage and so much character in both the winning and the losing. But here's the question that I want us to wrestle with today. What if sports aren't just shaping our children's athletic abilities? What if we acknowledge the truth that they are shaping their character? Sports have an influence on the way our kids see their identity, what they value, how they pursue relationships, and their understanding of success. Now, our kids are all being discipled somewhere. They're learning what matters, what makes them valuable, how they should respond when they fail, and how they should treat people they compete against, what their worth is based on in their performance. And sports provides a particularly powerful environment for that formation because parents have a front row seat to their children experiencing virtually every emotion. And that is often on public display. And even more so today, that can often be on social media, as can the emotions of the coaches, which are not always God-honoring. Let's just say that. And we are talking with two authors today of a book who argue that these moments are
5: prime opportunities for parents to enter into conversations about what Scripture teaches and how to live differently. Now, that doesn't mean that we run away from competitive sports. It means that we need to learn how to parent differently within that ecosystem of sports. How do we keep winning from being the ultimate goal? How do we protect our family and spiritual rhythms? How do we respond when our child's identity is starting to be wrapped up in their performance? And so we are talking today to Brian Smith. He has been on staff with Athletes in Action since 2008. He is a former collegiate athlete himself, a graduate of Wake Forest University, and he holds a master's degree in theology and sports studies. Did you even know there was such a thing? I bet that will pique some interest, from Baylor University. He's the author of The Christian Athlete, Glorifying God in Sports, and now Away Game, and he and his wife have three children. We're also talking to Ed Yuzinski. He's an author, a speaker, a sports minister. I know that's some of your dream job for sure. With more than three decades of experience discipling college and professional athletes, he's written extensively at the intersection of faith and sports. He holds two theological degrees from Trinity Evangelical Divinity School and a PhD in American Cultural Studies from Bowling Green State University. He and his wife have four kids. You can see they are well qualified and well positioned to jump into this somewhat contentious space. So, Brian and Ed, thank you for your courage in joining us in the hot seat today and talking about this really important topic. I'm so glad to have you here.
6: Thanks for having us, Dr. Peck.
7: Yeah, thanks, Dr. Peck. I was exhausted just listening to that wonderfully articulated intro. It's just exhausting to think about the topic.
5: It is. I mean, it really is. It is all consuming. And as we're talking about sports, I think, you know, whether it's, it could be sports, it could also be music or academics or theater or any competitive activity that kids are in. So regardless of whether you have a kid in sports, you know, a kid in sports, somehow this relates to you. And, you know, for a lot of parents, when we talked about youth sports, it used to mean maybe going out to the little league field, the football field on a Saturday, or maybe a Friday night, watch the game. It's way different now. Let's talk about, and the title of your book is Away Game, and you talk about being away from home so much. It's no longer community-based. We're talking about a lifestyle. Let's start with both of you and just your heart for how you came to have a passion for this. Brian, let's start with you. Tell us a little bit about yourself and how you came to be in sports ministry and how God put this message on your heart for us today.
6: Yeah, I mean, that's a loaded question. We can spend the entire time
5: right?
6: talking about that, but I will try to be brief. I played every sport imaginable growing up, ended up running track and cross country because it was one of the few sports you can't get cut from. Ended up being pretty decent and ran at Wake Forest University. My wife is my high school sweetheart. She ran track and cross country at Wisconsin.
5: Love it.
6: So sports has been in our blood from early on in our relationship. We have three kids, two in middle school and one in high school. They play every sport imaginable. We've been on staff with the sports ministry, Athletes in Action. You said this in the beginning. Oh, since 2008 or nine, I can't even remember anymore. But our entire life has just been inundated in the waters of sports and Jesus and trying to figure out what does it look like to have our faith in Christ influence the sporting environment that we're in and not flip that equation. So we say all the time that we love Jesus, we like sports. Oftentimes we get that backwards. I'm passionate about waking up every single day and wondering what does it look like to take my faith and my love for Jesus and have that influence every part of athletics that I touch. So I'm also a high school track and cross country coach. And this is something that even at a public school, I'm trying to figure out what does it look like for me to bring Jesus into these spaces where oftentimes he's not even welcomed.
5: Brian, I appreciate that boots on the ground perspective. I mean, you definitely have some street cred there. And I think sometimes when we wander into these conversations, families can feel defensive, like you're going to criticize my love of sports. And I appreciate setting the bar clear that no, that's not what this is about. It's just about a right setting of priorities. Ed, what is your perspective? What brings you to the table today?
7: Well, you could literally transpose everything that Brian just said and put it on my life. There's just different sports involved. So wow. I grew up in a football high school football coach's home. I became a basketball player. Went to Kent State University to play, even though I ended up not playing there. It's a whole other story, but I went there to play, ended up playing ball overseas in my 20s. So it was a huge part of my life. Married a two-sport collegiate athlete. We have four kids that are playing sports, three that are in college now, one still in high school. And same, have coached and have just been involved in sports from the very beginning. I've never stopped being involved in sports. But what really brought us to this topic was around 10 years ago, and Brian and I were working together on some other projects, but our kids were playing sports, we were coaching, and we suddenly looked up and realized we were on this fast-moving train that was very different than what we were doing with college and pro players. This whole youth train was moving, it seemed way faster, and we really felt ill-equipped for how to navigate it as parents, as Christian parents, as parents that had kids at different ages and different sports. And we've used this language now for the last few years. We realized we needed an intervention. We were being discipled by sports and had been discipled by sports in a way that was really leaving us ill-equipped to help our kids. And in fact, if anything, if we were honest, we were maybe doing some damage to our kids. We were adding to the anxiety. We were doing things that was counterproductive to them flourishing in sports. So it made us start to really have intense conversations with each other and other people to say, what can we do to help ourselves and to help other people, like you said, not leave sports and not be completely, just go along for the ride. We don't want to do that. But how do we be obediently involved right where we're at? Just like Daniel, the character Daniel in the Bible, we felt like was just a great role model for living among very secular values, but locking arms with some other people and saying, how do we walk with God in the midst of this? So that's what we've been trying to do.
5: Well, Ed, that is not an easy task. It really isn't. And I'm so grateful for your honesty and transparency in saying what you just did, because that can be a hard realization to speak out loud. I think a lot of families may think that in their head, like, have we gone too far? Are our priorities right? But to say it out loud, like you just did, to say we thought we were causing damage to our kids, that's really brave and really helpful for all of us. And you described really well how sports have changed a lot. I've seen that in my practice. I've seen that in the research. We know the likelihood of making it to professional sports is increasingly smaller and smaller, although some kids are really gifted and some kids will make it to the big time, to the big leagues. But we see also in research that kids who specialize early, they are more likely to have burnout, overuse injuries, anxiety, depression, all of those things. And I've seen so many kids who maybe lose the joy of their sport. They want to walk away, but their family identity is so wrapped up in it, they feel the pressure of it because, you know, this is our whole family social circle. There's a lot of complex dynamics. But Brian, let's go back to you and see, what is your perspective on how you've seen sports change? Ed specifically mentioned the last 10 years. How have you seen the progression change? Maybe some things for the good and what some things to be cautious about?
6: Yeah, we talk a lot about this in the book, Away Game. The subtitle is important too in that book. It's a Christian parent's guide for navigating youth sports. And we're really trying to educate parents just to give them language and categories to do exactly what you just said. Like, how can we trace what has happened even in the last 50 years. And so we've seen it go from being a place where it's just primarily play. If you think of like the old movies like Sandlot, baseball, backyard pickup games, it used to be play and now it's moved significantly more towards performance and winning. It used to be more kid-centered where it was just all about what does the kid want? How can we lift them up and support really what they're not just gifted in, but what do they enjoy and what makes them have fun? And it's moved to be more adult, coach, and parent-centered. You talked in the beginning about the professionalization of mm-hmm. youth sports. That's a massive part of it. Is it used to be just something where we allowed kids just to play and watch. But then I think what's happened over the last half a century, which is crazy to say that, is we've just seen like, man, there's so many opportunities where we can take all this good stuff that we've learned as fans and coaches, and we've placed this model on the youth sports leagues, thinking this is going to be the most fun possible for the kids. And the stats are telling us that it may be really, really fun for the adults, but it's making the kids absolutely miserable. So even in that shift, we've seen it go from being super affordable to now it's like an expensive luxury type experience, from localized to now we're crossing state boundaries. Even in one of the books we talked about, they talked about how it's almost like an arms race when you get to like these different palaces that the kids are playing in these days. So it really is wild just to think that there might not be a better time in the world right now to be an entrepreneur in the space of youth sports than right now. Like, money is just a massive influence of all this as well.
5: Oh, it absolutely is. When you see the earning potential of college athletes now and see how much they're earning and how much that's changing. And, you know, I know as a professor, we have a lot of talks in faculty governance.

0: don't worry. We're going to leave you with some help and some hope. And if you have kids in youth sports or you are involved in youth sports in any way, I highly encourage you to get a copy of this book and to really prayerfully consider how God might equip you to use sports for good, for discipleship, for the good of kids and the good of communities and the good of eternity. We'll be right back with more.
1: The enemy wants to destroy anything of God's, especially mankind who is made in God's image.
2: What would it be like if every person knew that they were created in the image of God?
3: We're talking about people loved by the Father, people for whom Jesus died.
1: We have to stand on God's truth.
4: We hear in culture all the time, we need to find ourselves. We need to go find our identity. We are already defined. We are known before the foundations of the world.
1: In His Image is a life-changing film that has helped people break free from the grip of evil. It will take you through Scripture to show the truth, and its powerful testimonies will destroy Satan's attempts to pervert God's perfect design.
5: We now know with the genome of all of the DNA that there is no propensity towards a genetic disposition to homosexual behavior.
1: Watch it for the first time or again with someone who needs to see it. Anytime on AFA Stream. Stream.afa.net.
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8: Avoiding the doctor won't change a difficult diagnosis. You can ignore the symptoms, skip the appointments, refuse to open the lab results, but your condition remains. In fact, it often worsens. So why would you avoid the true condition of your spiritual health? The Bible reveals that every person has a sin problem that leads to death, and the Bible has been right about everything else it's predicted so far. The birth of the Messiah, the fall of Jerusalem, the rebirth of Israel. Its track record is flawless. Friends, don't put off your appointment with God any longer. The great physician is still receiving patients, but the door will not always be open. This is Tim Moore with Lamb and Lion Ministries wishing you Godspeed.
9: To hear more hope for the future from God's Word to those who've put their faith in Jesus Christ and to understand God's prophetic warning to those who don't yet know Him, visit our website at christinprophecy.org.

Welcome back, friends. That is You've Already Won by Shane and Shane. And that's what we're talking about today. Not just winning at sports, but winning at life. I've so been looking forward to this conversation. We're talking with authors and sports ministry leaders, Brian Smith and Ed Uzinski. They're the authors of a book called Away Game, A Christian Parent's Guide to Navigating Youth Sports. And this is something that is taking over the country. It is something that we can be excited about. Sports are great. They're great for physical activity. For me, as a mom, as a healthcare provider, anytime I see kids getting up and going outside and learning teamwork and moving their bodies and having sunlight and all the things, that is going to be preferable to me than hiding in a basement all summer on a video.

0: video game. I'm just going to say it out there. Judge me if you wish. But there is also another side to youth sports, a side that pulls us away from discipleship, and it can really skew our priorities. And already, Brian and Ed have been very transparent in sharing their own journey and their own failures and their own trials and errors, but also still saying this is worthy of pursuit. We can use sports as discipleship. And Brian, before the break, we were just talking about the title of your book, Away Game, and how this has really become a lifestyle for many families. Talk about the inspiration for the title, how you see that playing out in real life youth sports.
1: Yeah, this is a place where sports metaphors are really helpful, because what do you expect at a home game? You expect favorable calls from referees. You know where to sit in the stands. You know where the bathrooms are. Like, there's comforts and expectations that are often realized that come from being at home. You're just comfortable with the environment. But at an away game, you're often in the stands facing the sun. You're not sure where bathrooms, like the locker rooms stink. Everything is set up in sport for the away team to, it makes it a little bit harder. And as we're writing this book, and even just realizing this ourselves as youth sports parents, we're coming to this conclusion that we come to the youth sports environment expecting it to be a home game, metaphorically. We're expecting, yeah, my kid's in this sport and that sport, so it should grow character, it should grow discipline. They should learn how to become a good teammate. But the way the system is set up today, it almost does the opposite. Like, if anything, you could argue that youth sports today is better positioned to erode character than actually build it. And so part of the motivation behind, or the inspiration behind Away Game as a title, is we, especially as Christian people, just need to go back to thinking that it's a good gift from God, but the way it's set up today is we're playing in a away game with youth sports. We're entering into an environment where we're strangers in a foreign land. And so for us to enter into that with that expectation, then we begin to question, okay, what does it look like for me to enter into a space like this, even though it's been jacked up by sin and destruction and non-flourishing for our kids? How can I be a part of redeeming that space? Because it's an away game, you still have to play.
0: That is a great analogy. I haven't checked my phone, but I feel like my husband's already texting me saying, see, sports analogies for everything, which is so true. They're really helpful. Any problem our kids ever have, we're going to go back. It's usually going to be a story about some blind father at a football game that always makes my husband cry. But I digress. You probably know even what I'm talking about. But you know, Brian, let's go back to you and talk some more. Sorry, Ed, let's go back to you and talk a little bit more about that discipleship issue. Let's talk about how there's a balance there, and we can say all the right things. We can say, oh yeah, church is the most important thing, and you know, we want our kids to grow up to love God and serve others, but our calendar, our checkbook, our credit card, they kind of are accountability partners, and they can tell on us a little bit. How do we recognize when we've got our priorities out of whack?
2: You know, it's so interesting because Brian and I really have not spent a ton of time trying to help people parse out how much they should play or where they should play or how much they should pay to play. We just think that's going to look different for people all across the spectrum. What we're saying is, no matter how much time and energy you're giving to it, are you looking for the categories in your child's life that will develop their soul? In other words, most of us go to a game and we're watching for their playing time. We're watching to see how they perform. That's what all of our metrics have to do with their performance. Are they getting better at whatever it is we think they're failing at? Is the coach treating them fair? Are they on the right team to be positioned for a high school future? You know, our minds are, we almost act like their agent, their sport agent, yeah, in the way we watch and think about the game. Mm-hmm. And what Brian and I are saying to ourselves and anyone who will listen is, that's never going to fully go away. But do we have another list that's right next to it, and we'd say should be over on top of it, that's looking for other kinds of wins, that's looking for character development, that's looking to see how they're interacting with teammates, that's looking to see whether they're taking steps of growth? Are they displaying courage? Are they taking responsibility for the way they interact with the coach, for the way they go through the handshake line after the game? Are they stepping into their fears with the gospel and leaning into the Lord instead of just trying to manage their fear of failure on their own? there's so many other categories that somebody needs to be paying attention to. And it even might have been true 50 years ago that coaches were more equipped actually to care more about those types of things and felt responsibility to try to build those things into kids. That's not so much true anymore. It's hard to find a coach that has any of that as what he or she is watching for. So it becomes that much more important that we take on that role of discipler, that we start to think like a sport missionary is language that we use. And so, again, what that may mean is that I'm going to have a confrontation with myself first. Like, I'm bringing my own fears. I'm bringing my own expectations, my own regrets from my sports past, my fear of this imaginary future not being realized that I'm trying to project onto my kid. And again, we can end up talking the whole time just about that. Like, we have to get more healthy in the way we're coming to the games and the practices so that we can have a different list that even matters to us. Because now, for too many of us, it really doesn't. Honestly.
0: You just dropped some really serious truth bombs in that, honestly, Ed, because we've all sat, if you've sat in the stands at any youth sports, you will see bad actors. I mean, you really will. You'll see good parents who become really bad actors on or sideline coaches. And somehow, you know, we've just got so much passion. And we were talking even in the break about how most parents who have their kids in sports, we're really well-intentioned. We want our kids to love it. We want to have fun together. We want them to be disciplined and build character. And somehow it can just bring out the worst in us, and we focus on performance. And I think, how much would it be different if a kid came off the field and instead of immediately criticizing their technique, we say, hey, it took a lot of courage to go back out there after you struck out. Hey, it was really courageous not to throw your helmet. Hey, you spoke blessings and not curses over your teammates, over your referees, over your umpires. That took character, but that somehow it just seems like that just takes a back seat there. And you talk about, Ed, how everything should be different. And I agree. Every situation is going to be look different. And I think about even in the kids in my own family, I have a one family member who was really, really gifted athletically. And so their path looks a lot different. But at the same time, you share a correlation in the book that the more money families spend on a sport, the less likely their child may be to enjoy it. Brian, can you speak to that and how you felt when you saw that, and maybe how it can be instructive for us in the moment?
1: Yeah, absolutely. And I was shocked by that originally too when I saw the study. Like, this is hardcore data that they're finding. The more we spend, the less our kids enjoy sports. And so we've had conversations with each other and other people. And the more you talk about it, it makes sense. When you get the kid a new $600 bat and when you're traveling across state lines, whether or not you communicate it to them, there is an expectation of, we have paid for this. We are traveling this far. You need to perform, right? And a lot of times parents aren't saying that outright, but when they get the bat, when they're traveling, when they get the new jersey, there comes this expectation. And that's hard enough for like 16-year-olds, 26-year-olds struggle with that, but we're putting that reality on 6-year-olds, 8-year-olds, and they're crippling under the pressure. And so again, let's say this, well-intentioned parents, we want to get our kids the best stuff. We want to give them the best opportunity to thrive in sport. But it often comes with this sometimes uncommunicated expectation that you need to perform. And kids don't want to perform. They want to play and have fun.
0: They do want to play and have fun. And I think, Ed, there's a lot of families who feel trapped in this. Maybe it starts off that way. It starts off really fun. And then it's just, okay, yeah, all right, we can do 2 nights a week. Okay, we can do 1 weekend a month. Okay, we can do 1 private lesson. And all of a sudden, they just feel like they're trapped in this. And maybe they're listening and thinking, yeah, I get what you're saying. We've probably gone too far, but like, how do we get out? Do you have any advice for resetting of priorities and how to do that in a way that's not destructive to family dynamics?
2: Yeah, and we do talk about it a ton, that we almost need to give ourselves permissions to be parents again and to be in control, more in control, instead of giving our control over to a sports league or giving it entirely over to a coach. Let's say we don't want to travel on a Sunday morning or show up at the local field on a Sunday morning because we have a conviction that we want to be in church on Sunday morning. We would encourage parents to go to coaches and say, we're not going to be there on Sunday morning. And, you know, is that okay? Again, you don't have to go in and be a jerk about it, but just say, this is where our family is at. We're going to be here for all the rest of it, but we want to be in church on Sunday morning. or maybe it's Wednesday night and, you know, there's three practices a week and one of them's on Wednesday night and Wednesday night is just an important church night for us. It really is a category to go in and say, we still want to be on the team. If you'll have us and you want to invest in our kid, these are spaces that we're not going to be present. And maybe there'll be some consequence for the kid. He's not going to get to start the next game or whatever. Okay, that's okay. That's not the end of the world. We're saying that this matters to us enough that it's first and we're going to build sports around it. And we found, again, in our own experience and just in listening to people, most coaches actually will be okay with that. They really will. Again, it depends on the sport. And I've heard all kinds of, we both heard all kinds of different stories. But you as a parent can at least initiate that. You don't have to, just because you paid $2,500 and they're saying this is for an entire year, not just for the 7 week soccer season, because you're going to have to do all these other trainings and X, Y, and Z. You can say, we're not going to do that. We're going to play this season, but we're not going to be available. My 10-year-old's not going to be available to play year-round soccer for you. And if that's an expectation, then let's go somewhere else. But again, even there, we did this and the league was fine with it. We're not going to be at all the extra stuff because they want to play something else or they want to take time off. And they were okay with it. They still made us pay for the full year, which again, it's a bit of a racket at that level. But it's like, okay, if that's the way the game's being played, if we really want to be a part of this league, but on our terms, then we'll pay the money, but we're only going to come for the season and not the rest of it. So there really are options. You're still on the train, you're riding it, but you don't have to just go along for the ride. You can negotiate on the train cars.
0: And communicate, you know, to your kids your priorities. I mean, that action speaks a lot more than words of just saying church is important to us, but putting literally your money where your bat is or where your football helmet is or whatever that is, that speaks a lot differently. And I don't know about you guys, I'm sure you've had the same experience. I've talked with a lot of parents who have young adults who are really regretful about the priorities that they set and thinking we over prioritize sports. And I have yet to talk to anyone who said, I really wish we'd done more. I really wish that we'd paid more, that we'd invested more time. I usually don't see that. But one of the other interesting dynamics of this that definitely caught my eye in your book was FOMO. Now, for those listening who think, wait, what did she just say? It's an acronym for fear of missing out. Now, this is something that teenagers experience socially a lot. And actually in science, we have a scientific scale where we can scientifically measure feelings of FOMO. It is a real phenomenon and it's fascinating. But you talked about FOMO in sports. And Brian, I'd love to hear your observations about this because that can be another family dynamic motivator here.
1: Yeah. And so again, let's say this, well-intentioned parents, we're all doing the best job we can with the information that we have, but the youth sport industrial complex is what we called in the book, the YSIC, feeds off of our fear of missing out. It really has developed into a system that promises the world, but rarely, if ever, delivers on those promises. And so it's always going to overpromise and underdeliver, which is driving this fear of missing out. So a couple of things worth pointing out with what the YSIC is overpromising and underdelivering. They are promising that if we involve ourselves in their team, sport, league, whatever, that our kid will essentially ascend up into the right trajectory-wise. The latest data is saying that 70% of kids are quitting by the age of 13. Which is crazy if you think about it. Before kids have even hit their physical peak, just as human beings, they've had enough of this system that is encouraging pressure and anxiety and professionalization. And so it's just one of those spaces where, yeah, we need to be careful as parents when we're feeling this FOMO in our own hearts, and our kids might even be communicating it. What are they actually missing out on? Is it reality or is it some fictitious brand of reality that the youth sports is selling us?
0: Kids are really good at gaslighting us, honestly. They can convince us. I mean, they do. They come to us and we say, no, you can't have a phone. And they're like, you don't understand. You've just destroyed my social life forever. And somehow we believe them. They're so convincing. Mm-hmm. And we think, oh, yes, I've just ruined your life. And sometimes we just need to seek some wise outside counsel. And that's why I'd put a plug in. If you have a child who is a competitive athlete, you really need a very good healthcare provider who who's very comfortable with taking care of sports. You need to talk about things like sleep and nutrition and prevention of overuse injuries, and somebody who's going to really help you optimize their health. There are a lot of really great professional guidelines, even on things like pitch counts. Now, these are from orthopedic surgeons who are doing Tommy John surgeries and people who are right there in the middle of it. But when we come back, we'll have more help and hope from Brian Smith and Ed Yuzinski about Away Game. Don't go away. We'll see you after this break.
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0: Welcome back, friends. That is Love God and Love People by Danny Gokey. And that's what we all want our kids to grow up and do, is love God, love people, serve their communities. And sometimes our priorities get out of whack. We're talking about youth sports today, which can be a tremendous opportunity for character development and for learning life lessons and being strong in body, mind, and spirit. But as we see the youth sports industry complex rising like never before in modern American history, there are some lessons for Christian families. And we have sports ministry leaders here with us, Brian Smith and Ed Yazinski, who have written a book called Away Game, A Christian Parent's Guide to Navigating Youth Sports. If you are in any way connected with youth sports, I think this is an essential read, because this is something I see literally every day in clinical practice. I see kids who are coming in for sports physicals, sports injuries, or just kids who come in for an earache, but are also athletes. And I see the impact on families, for good and sometimes for not good. And Ed, right before the break, we were talking about this concept of FOMO, and you have a really important counterbalance, a check for us there, some words of encouragement and hope. And I want to pick it up right there.
1: Well, one of the pressures that I think we all feel is our kid going to be one of the 2%, you know, or less than 2% that are going to play in college, which again is a ridiculous percentage, but it's so easy. I mean, all of us, maybe ours is going to be the one at 10 years old. And what Brian and I can say with great confidence from having worked most of our vocational life with college athletes and being around them all the time and professional athletes, is that if your kid winds up being one of the 2%, it's not going to be because of you harassing him or her to go out and shoot more in the driveway or to go work out or whatever it is the sport demands. They're going to be a college athlete because they have a physical gifting that separates them from the other 98%. That you have, really, again, it's in your DNA. You had something to do with that, but it's a natural thing. And they have a mental, they just have a mental edge that's different than the other 98%. They're motivated to go out and fix their left hand in the driveway. They're motivated to put in extra time. They never want to leave the gym or the pool or the field because they have just such a passion and a drive to excel in it. And that's a rare person. But it's not, and it's been really helpful for me to realize this before it was too late. It's not going to be because that's what I did or my wife did. And it's not going to be because of words I keep chirping at my kids. That's not what's going to produce it. In fact, if anything, that might actually discourage them. To Brian's point, when we know that 70% are quitting by age 13, I don't want to be the one that's actually handicapped my child from being able to reach their potential because I use too many words and pressure them too much. It's actually my silence might actually be the thing that helps get them there, which seems so counterintuitive. But not just silence, but my love, my consistent, your identity with me is based on our relationship, not on how you perform today. And it can be really different to consistently communicate that to our kids. But the other thing we talk about all the time is that there's a ton of pressure now. We hear this all the time when we do seminars. We're afraid that if we don't do X, Y, and Z, they're not going to make their high school team. Like their high school situation is so hyper-competitive. Which we've got districts all around me here in the greater Dayton area in Ohio that are like that. They are intense. It's difficult to make the high school team. So that is true. But we can definitely say that what's going on when they're 10 or 11 or 12 is not going to determine or dictate what happens when they're 16 or 17 or 18. There's 1,000 things that are going to happen 5, 6, 7 years from now that are completely outside my control as a parent. I don't know what the coach is going to be like, whether he or she is going to like my kid. I don't know if my kid will still even care about this sport anymore. It may be that there's kids that move in that even haven't been a part of our community that suddenly show up in high school that are just better than my kid at that position. Maybe the coach is going to force my kid to play a position that they're not comfortable with. And they're not going to be as good at that as they had their sights set on being a quarterback, and suddenly they get moved to a tight end. And we've got just gobs of those stories where it's like, wow, I put all this stress on myself when they were 10 because I was trying to create this outcome that actually I have almost no control of now that they're in high school. So that sounds discouraging, but we actually think it's encouraging. Like, you can take a deep breath. And again, if you're a person who comes from a Christian worldview and believes that there is a God who has a plan for your kid, and loves your kid more than you do, I want to kind of get alongside of that and be fully present today at practice or fully present today at the game, and not be so stressed out about the future, not be so stressed out about what they're not doing right now in their performance, and start paying closer attention to those kinds of categories that are going to matter way more when they're 25 years old than whether or not they swung at that called strike three again or didn't swing at it. It's not going to matter 10 years from now, but how they went through the handshake line afterwards just might. That just might affect the way that they interact in a marriage in the future, or what kind of a member of a church they are in the future, or what they're like in the Walmart parking lot in the future. Those are shaping the type of person that they're becoming. And I want to get better at paying attention to that kind of stuff while I'm at a game and not get so worried about things in the future that I can't control.
0: Well, Ed, your book may be called Away Game, but the things that you're saying are painfully close to home. I mean, these are realities that you're seeing. I see this every day. I've seen it in my own home, in my kids' school, in my community, and just in my practice everywhere. It's all of these little micro interactions and the feeling, the pressure, the control, and we don't mean it, but it just kind of creeps in there. And then we have this environment, and this may be something, you know, that's really hard to answer. But when we look at the environment and we're sitting in the stands, we know it's not just us, because we know who that one parent is who is going to use words that should be bleeped out in live audiences, right? We know about the one who's going to chew out the ref. We know about, you know, this kind of environment. What advice do you have for families who are looking to influence that environment beyond even just, okay, yeah, you're right, between me and my athlete, you know, me and my child, that there's that one dynamic, but there's this whole dynamic of the ecosystem. How can Christian parents be a good influence and carry the gospel and the good news and that character to influence their larger ecosystem of their team where they're playing?
1: Yeah, such a great question. Brian and I literally just wrote an article for Upward Sports about it. Maybe we can include it in show notes somewhere.
0: Yeah, we definitely
1: can. Because there's really practical things that we can do. You know, one of the things that I need to do is once I've dropped off my kid at the game or practice or whatever, that's a great time for me to have a Devo moment, for me to have a God consciousness moment, to just get reconnected to the spiritual side of myself and say, God, help me before I walk into this stadium. Here's the things I'm afraid of. Here's when I go bad, this is how I go bad. Help me not do that. Help me be more concerned about the people around me than I am just what's happening with my kid. I'm always going to be worried about what happens with my kid, but help me to expand that, to include more people. That really is a great practical step just to clear my head, get God focused before I walk in. Brian and I say this all the time. Practice, do an evaluation of what's coming out of your mouth at games. Like, we've encouraged people, stop cheering. Stop talking so much at the field. When you, again, we can talk about this for the whole show. When you start to pay close attention to what's coming out of your mouth, you realize most of it has more to do with me and what I want than it is to actually help my child. My children have told me they don't want to hear me at games. It distracts, stresses them. Again, we've had these conversations. When you start to become quiet, you start to pay attention more to what everybody else is saying. And Brian says this all the time. You have a tendency almost to become judgmental when you actually start to pay attention to the amount of screaming and yelling and contradictory messages that are being sent and the anxiety that's in the voices. So stop doing that. See if you can practice the discipline of being quiet. Learn the other kids' names on the team so that you're not just focused on your kid, but really you could start giving positive energy to other kids if you're going to give energy anywhere. Start asking more substantive questions of the people that you get to sit with all the time. That maybe it's not a coincidence that God has your lives intersecting for this stretch of weeks or months or even years together. And maybe you could be the one in a culture that's super isolated and is longing for human connection. Again, a whole nother show, right?
0: Yeah.
1: Maybe you could be the one who, for this hour as we sit here, you bring up a question about real life. You ask about work. You ask about some other aspect of life and show interest in people, which I won't do that if I'm just sitting there stressed out about why my kid's not in the game yet, or why they got taken out so soon, or why they didn't shoot when they got the ball passed to them. You know, again, go back to the Devo. Lord, help me not to do that. Help me actually to be more interested in the people around me. And when you do that, it's actually contagious because people want that. And so Brian and I have said, we're not trying to change all, you know, the macro sports problem. What if we just focused on our corner of the bleachers every weekend? What if we just said, Lord, help me change so that when I show up in these spaces, just this little space is different and our kids can have a different experience because we're changing as parents. That's what our goal really is. And it works. It does work. Again, we've been talking about this for years now, and I have tried these things that we're talking about, and I still am failing. I still am failing, but that's where apologies come in. And at least now I'm catching myself. And it's like, no, this actually will make a difference in their experience.
0: Well, that is, it is so encouraging. And I do agree with you, Ed. It is contagious. It's contagious either way. It can go down, but it can go up too. And I think you're right. There's something in humans that we want that connection. And when you're behaving differently, when you're the family that's saying, hey, we are all in except on Sundays, we will be in church. You're welcome to come with us. We'll be all in that other time. And we're the ones who are not cussing out the ref. Let's just be honest. And doing that differently, that is an opportunity to share the hope of the gospel. And it can be really hard to do that. And one of the other easy ways that you talk about in your book, Ed, is you talk about just how athletics is all about discipline. It's all about rhythm. It's all about routine. What are some more practical ways that you can say, you talked about just praying, just that simple devotional, just taking that simple prayer in there, God, watch my mouth, help me to watch what I'm saying. What are some other rhythms that you think you could stack together to be helpful in that way?
1: Well, we talk about before the game and helping our kids. Like, there's so much stress that goes into just getting to a game. I think parents feel, because uniforms are everywhere, food's not ready. And so we could do a better job of doing what needs to happen for our kid to not be entering into the competitive space already full of anxiety, and to help us do the same thing. So you know what your home is like. Like, what are decisions that could be made ahead of time that will make getting out of that house better, a better experience? But the other thing that we haven't talked about is after games. And that's just a huge one that most kids actually, we talk about all the kids that are quitting sports. Again, there's research on this. The reason why kids quit sports is because they're not having a good experience. The number one thing that they point to in not having a good experience is what happens in the car ride home. Because most of us as parents have been sitting there and we've been making our list of things that we want to talk about after the game is over, and they don't want to do that. And I know we're running out of time, so let me just say this real quick. It's a much, rather than asking or diving into how they played or performed, maybe just ask, is there anything from the game that you want to talk about today? Most of the time, our kids are going to say no, which is actually good to hear that, because then it's not worth trying to force a bunch of my words into the space then if they don't really want to talk about it. If they do, then great. What do you want to talk about? If they don't want to talk about it, then don't talk about it. Go get a Slurpee. Go get ice cream. Move on. Yeah, move on. It's a game. Let it be over. Again, the only reason I want to say a bunch of stuff is because I want your future to look different. They just want to play. So let that be okay. Ask them, did they have fun today? That's been a great question for me after games. Did you have fun? Why or why not? Mm-hmm. And that's turned into interesting conversations that have nothing to do with how they played. Some of our kids will want to talk about how they played or what they did or didn't do, but most of the time they won't.
0: I can't believe we have to leave it there. I feel like this is ... Okay. To be continued, because I feel so passionate about this as well. And hey, my husband thinks sports analogies fix all problems. I think combining ice cream with it is like a magical level of sometimes. Amen. It can really make you feel a lot better. Listen, the book is called A Christian Parent's Guide to Navigating Youth Sports. Away Game is what it's called. It's by Brian Smith and Ed Yuzinski. You can go to their Athletes in Action website. We'll link some resources from the show notes, but I pray that you will be prayerful about the athletes who are in your circle of influence. Pray for all those kids going back to school, starting school sports. And as you do, I pray, as I always do, that the Lord will bless you and keep you and make his face to shine upon you. And I'll see you right back here tomorrow.
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6: American Family News, I'm Robert Thornton. A judge has dismissed the federal government's anti-Semitism case against Harvard University. More from Fox's Kristen Goodwin.
7: A U.S. district judge in Boston ruling the Trump administration's lawsuit claiming Harvard University failed to protect Jewish and Israeli students from harassment failed to show an ongoing violation of federal civil rights law. The Justice Department suing the school in March, arguing it turned a blind eye to anti-Semitism and discrimination in violation of Title VI of the Civil Rights Act of 1964, which prohibits discrimination based on race, color, and national origin in programs that receive federal funds. Harvard denying the claims, calling the suit retaliatory. The government's complaint focused mostly on several incidents alleged in March of 2025, the judge finding these were too isolated and episodic. Kristen Goodwin, Fox News.
6: U.S. District Judge Richard Stearns is a Bill Clinton appointee. The Kennedy Center board has voted to add President Donald Trump's name to the Performing Arts Building. That's according to U.S. Representative Joyce Beatty and attorneys. This comes after the board decided to move forward with a two-year closure to allow for substantial renovation work, while some outdoor programming may continue. Yesterday, the Department of Justice charged 11 people in a scheme that arranged about 1,000 sham marriages to allow mostly Chinese nationals to achieve legal immigration status in the United States. John McGuire is a U.S. representative from Virginia. He joined Washington Watch to talk about fraud.
8: Well, I got to tell you, we saw what happened in Minnesota, and everybody I'm listening to, it says that's the tip of the iceberg, and apparently what they're finding in California and West Virginia and other places. J.D. Vance thinks that if we were to be able to get rid of fraud, we would eliminate our national debt. People are taking advantage of our country with this illegal immigration. You might know I have a bill called the Birthright Citizenship Clarification Act, which is pretty much what President Trump's new executive order does, exactly that bill does. But communism is on the rise.
6: He said the midterms are going to be common sense versus crazy communism.
8: You know, communist Russia destabilizes Europe by using their weaponized immigration with mass migration. Except this time, it's in our country, it's the Democrats. The Democrats are destabilizing our country under the Biden administration with 15 to 20 million people coming into our country. You think about, we have low housing supply. What did you think would happen? We have inflation. What did you think was going to happen? One thing I would ask the Democrats is, when are the Democrats going to stop being for them and start being for us?
6: A Massachusetts conservative activist says a proposed bill that would establish permanent Muslim privilege is not going anywhere, at least for now. AFN's Chad Groening has details.
9: The proposed legislation has been introduced in both the House and the Senate and is entitled An Act Promoting the Civil Rights and Inclusion of American Muslims in the Commonwealth. It would establish a state-funded commission focused on Muslim Americans with goals including promoting Muslim participation in public life to combat Islamophobia. And the bill reportedly would even form a commission, quote, prioritizing qualified American Muslims in Massachusetts for jobs in state government over other residents of different religious backgrounds. Brian Kamiker is president of Mass Resistance.
10: I mean, it's getting this press all over the country, and nothing has happened to the bill since January. It's been sitting there, and the legislature is basically out for the year. And the likelihood of this bill getting passed is, like, extremely small. But the fact that it's not officially dead seems to be causing a lot of anxiety. There's no haste for passing this thing.
9: But Kemmerer is concerned that this legislation could move next year.
10: Fits right in with this irrational, lunatic mindset that these leftists here have. I think that the big danger about it is it sort of shows that there's this sort of slippery slope that could happen. The fact that it's there at all is very worrisome because it sort of means that next term, which is next year, it could actually go somewhere. Next year, the year after, it's going to get legs because of the mindset of the people here.
6: That's all our time for now. Find more news at AFM.net.
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6: Well, good evening, everybody. 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We're so glad you're listening, and I hold in my hand one of the most priceless, precious treasures in world history, the Bible, the Word of God. And the Bible contains the New Testament, the first book of which is the Gospel of Matthew. And we're going through Matthew. We're in chapter 5. We invite you to turn there and join with us. We're going to continue reading, and we'll take your Bible questions and phone calls later. Bert, my Bible has red ink. For those watching online, I'm going to hold it up. Now, what does red ink signify in God's Word? When the text is in red, what does that mean, Bert Harper?
14: It means that this is the very Word of Jesus Christ. And if it's in black, it means that the writer of that book was given an introduction, tell us where it is. But when it's in red, it is Jesus speaking. And this is the longest section in the Bible of red ink, and known as the Sermon on the Mount. And what a passage it was. And Alex, he goes deep, and he's not who would expect Jesus to be fearful, but he's not afraid to hit the difficult subjects, is he?
6: No, he isn't. And we're going to talk about, well, really, in 27 through 30, the severity of sin. And there's a comparison and an idiom that's really pretty shocking in here. And yesterday we were talking about how, you know, Christ fulfills the law, and then murder in the heart, hating somebody. By the way, there is a brilliant verse. I want to go back to this, because in verse 25 of Matthew chapter 5, and this really speaks almost to the whole industry of mediation. This is just amazing, and it's been said, in a lawsuit, nobody wins, okay? And Christ had talked about, you know, leave your gift at the altar, get right with your brother. Now, verse 25, and I've often thought how brilliant this is, Bert. Agree with your adversary quickly while you are on the way, or in the way with him, lest your adversary deliver you to the judge, and the judge hand you over to the officer, and you be thrown into prison. Assuredly, I say, you will by no means get out till you've paid every penny. What might this mean, folks? Agree with your adversary quickly while you're in the way or on the way. This speaks to, rather than go into court, see if you can get things straight and patch things up, rather than have a lawsuit, because you get in front of a judge, you just might end up paying a big judgment or even going to jail. And the idea of mediation, and we saw that in the life of Abraham and Lot. You know, eventually Paul and John Mark would get straightened out. But Bert, mediation, in fact, one of the
15: one of the toughest jobs you'll ever do, folks, is try to get Christians to get along.
14: Oh, man.
15: And if you want the slings and arrows of sinful men, you just try to get Christians to love other Christians. And I've done a little bit of that, and it ain't easy. But, Bert, it's always right to try to get along with people and love people and forgive people. And we should be quick forgivers, because someday it's going to be us on the end that we need forgiveness. But mediation and resolution before having to legal up, that's what verse 25 is speaking to, isn't it?
14: It really is. And find a point of agreement. You have to find that point of agreement first. You may not agree on the details. Have you noticed what's been taking place? Now, I doubt if the Iranian leadership is dealing rightly, okay? I'm laying that aside.
15: Yeah.
14: But they'll announce a big agreement, but they said the details haven't been worked out yet. Details, but be ready. Be ready to do that. And matter of fact, you was talking about this, 1 Corinthians 6, the church at Corinth, they were taking each other to court. And Paul said, brothers, this should not be. Find this point of agreement. Get this mediator. Surely there's somebody in your church that can help you find a point of agreement rather than taking it to a pagan judge in that case. And so here it is. Find that point. And it is the best place to end, but you got to start somewhere. And so you got to want to do that. There are some people, and again, they may be church members, but they're church members that are not born again, Alex. Let me share that with you, too. We found that out with Judas Iscariot, didn't we? You know, a devil from the beginning, and there's others, Demas having loved the present world. A lot of discussion about that. But there are some people that they just, they're not going to do it no matter what. No matter what you try, you do it. But you settle it in your heart, in your mind. Do that in your heart. It may not have a resolution, but it is resolved in your heart that you did what God wanted you to do. That's the bottom line for an individual believer in Christ.
15: You know, before we move on, I want to speak about the word opportunity. And I often think, and folks, look, in the life down here, we all, as fallen sinners, can get, abrasive with each other sometimes. Isaiah 55, verse 6 says, seek the Lord while he may be found. Call on him while he is near. There is a window of opportunity to get right with God. There's a window of opportunity to get right with others. And this thing of Matthew 5:25, agree with your adversary while you're in the way. Look for those opportunities to resolve and restore and redeem. Bert, I've known people that when they patch things up, actually the friendship or the relationship is stronger than it was before. Just like with a broken bone, an orthopedic doctor might tell you where a broken bone healed, that tissue is actually stronger than the other bone tissue itself. And so invariably down here, there's going to be some squabbles and some static. But you know what? Those really, if our heart will be open to it, might actually be an opportunity.
14: Amen. Alex, I just thought of this. I think it was 1917, World War I, Christmas, when the German forces were against the English forces. Now, what two countries, especially concerning America, what two countries brought more Christmas tradition to America than any other two countries? I've investigated this. Yes.
15: Britain and America?
14: Well, no, to America. They brought it to
15: Germany
14: America.
15: And
14: Germany
15: Britain.
14: And England. They brought it.
15: Yes.
14: They brought it. And here they were on Christmas Day, and this was early on. That word quickly could also be understood early. Do it quickly. Do it early. Don't let anger and bitterness continue to build up. But they were able to not fire, not fight on Christmas Day, those early days of World War I, and they got out there and exchanged gifts, some chocolates and different things, and it was an unusual thing. But that's an example of it. even without it being a believers necessarily, many of them were, as I understand it, on the German side and the English side. And they had that early. So do it early in the disagreement. Try to find an agreement early. And that word quickly, I think it registers with me a little bit better early.
15: Do it early. I like that early. And by the way, isn't it something, you know, pictures have been painted and much has been written about the Christmas truce of World War One. Isn't it something that was a momentary peace on the birthday of the Prince of Peace?
14: It was. And first time I ever heard about that, I said, that's such a powerful picture. Lord, let's do it. Find an agreement early.
15: The larger theme, really, of the Sermon on the Mount here is really dealing with the state of the heart. And 27 through 30 talk about adultery. You have heard that it was said to those of old, you shall not commit adultery. And, of course, that's in Exodus 20 and Deuteronomy 5. Jesus says, but I say to you, whoever looks at a woman to lust for her has already committed adultery with her in his heart. Now, I want to get to 29 and 30, but here's the thing. Let me ask a question, Burton. You and I have talked about this. Adam and Eve in the garden, the serpent says, oh, eat the fruit of the tree. What if they had reached and it was too high and they couldn't quite grasp it, but they're reaching for it. They're like, you know, the serpent is right. This fruit would be good. We know God said not to eat it, but we want it. What if they were reaching for it hard as they could, but couldn't quite grasp it, though they surely were trying? Would there still have been sin in their heart?
14: It would have started there. It does. Good question. Good matter, Alex. It would have been. I call this, if I was preaching a series of sermons on these subjects, murder, adultery, divorce, oaths, retaliation, and love, I would say it matters, call it matters of the heart, you know, because that's what, isn't that what Jesus is doing here, even in this, going to the heart of the matter, as you said earlier? And so, Alex, yes, if you've done it in your heart. Now, just because it is in your heart doesn't mean that you need to follow through. You don't say, okay, well, I'm guilty already. I just need to go ahead and exploit this and entertain, not just entertainment, but do it. Now, Alex, there's a difference in entertaining that which is in your heart and completing that, you know? You want to stop. When you have a matter in your heart that is leading you wrong, check it right there. Pass by. Don't give it. Don't entertain it. Pull back, Alex. And Jesus, I think, is warning people of that, you know? Yeah, it's in the heart. But got to go back. The Pharisees, listen, they were committing all these sins in their heart. But on the outside, again, they knew, okay, I can't do that. But Jesus was letting those Pharisees and others who were doing that, letting them know, listen, that's a sin as well.
15: In verse 29 and 30, it says, and again, these are the words of Christ, if your right eye causes you to sin, pluck it out and cast it from you, for it is more profitable for you that one of your members perish than for your whole body to be cast into hell. And if your right hand causes you to sin, cut it off and cast it from you, for it is more profitable for you that one of your members perish than your whole body to be cast into hell. Now, you read this, you think, my goodness, this is really severe. Yes, that's absolutely how serious sin is. Now, what we want to do is we want to make sure that the overseer of our heart is God's Holy Spirit. And something that will vastly help you is reading God's Word. And, you know, Bert, a change of heart is going to include a change of priorities and a change of desires, and a change of things that you are convinced of. And the heart yielded to the Holy Spirit, yes, that can happen. And your life can change as your thoughts and behaviors change. And the key to that is letting the Word of God guide you and inform how you think and act.
14: How shall a young man cleanse his ways? Taking heed to the word of God. Listen, not just young men, but old men. Not just young men, but young ladies, older ladies. Let the word of God saturate your life so you can stand on God's word.
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1: When you buy an appliance, if it's a new appliance, it comes with a warranty. 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Come underneath the covering of God by coming to know Him and His covenant, so that He's free now to warranty the product of your life from this day forward.
0: Tony's put together a short video that explains how you can do that. To see it, just visit tonyevans.org and click on the Jesus link. You'll also find some free follow-up resources. 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Then join us next time for 2 Minutes with Tony.

0: Welcome back to Exploring the Word. This is Bert and Alex, and it's so good to be with you. And we're getting right into the Word. Didn't have a lot of time to listen to the music because we want to cover some more ground today. And Alex, let me share this. And I've really not thought of that till you were talking about it, the eye and the hand. Guess what? It starts in the heart. It goes to the eye and to the hand. What things get us into harm more than anything? What we see, you remember Achan? He saw that goodly Babylonian varmint. Garment.
1: No, you got it right.
0: I got it right. I said, man, that's a good one. And guess what he did? He took it with his hand. You got that?
1: Yes.
0: But it started where? Not in the eye, not in the hand, but in the heart. The innermost being is what we're talking about. We're talking about your mind, your will, your emotions, what you want. You look at that garment and say, man, that'd be awesome. Your mind calculates, okay, I could take that. And then you decide to take it with your will. Mm-hmm. Yes, I'm going to take it. And so the heart, the eye, the hand, they are connected.
1: Well, absolutely. That's a great, and whether it be, you know, Achan that wanting that wedge of gold or that goodly garment, or King David, you know, in what led to his sin. I mean, it begins in the mind. That's why, you know, let me just say, we don't want to obsess about things. And, you know, whether it be covetousness or envy, you know, I got to say this, and we'll move on. But in writing books, listen, I'll just put it this way: we Christians, we need to keep it all about lifting up Jesus. There's authors that have sold way more than you and me, Bert, but God's given us the platform we have. We just need to rejoice that the gospel is going out there, and there's in any church. In any town, I mean, there's the big churches, there's the middle size, and there's small churches. Hey, let's just rejoice that the gospel is going out. Was it D.L. Moody? He said, if a dog comes through town barking for Jesus, I'm going to be for that dog.
0: Amen. On Exploring Missions, the program that my son Nathan and I do on the weekends, we got an interview coming up. Matter of fact, it's this weekend, and you can hear it at 12 o'clock. Sunday at Central Time. After you get out of church, turn your radio on, you can hear this. But we're talking about a ministry that is

0: training young, well, men, not just young men, but men to be pastors in rural churches, because the small rural churches, but also in towns, there's a severe shortage of pastoral men that is volunteering and saying, hey, we want to be that part. And that's what they're doing. So, Alex, wherever God has placed you, I agree with you fully. Yes. That is where you bloom. That's where you want to grow. That's where you want to serve, and not looking over there. But Paul said, I think it was in Philippi, they were talking about some people preaching the gospel. Well, I wonder why they're doing that. I wonder what their motive is. Hey, we can't look at their motive. But he said, I praise God the gospel's being preached. So we praise God the gospel's being preached in the small and the large and the medium size. Let Jesus reign, brother. Isn't that right?
1: And let's remember, the local church is God's instrument for world evangelization. I mean, it really is. So it gets into verse 31 of Matthew 5 about the sacredness of marriage, right on. Furthermore, it has been said, whoever divorces his wife, let him give her a certificate of divorce. But I say unto you that whoever divorces his wife for any reason except sexual immorality causes her to commit sexual adultery, and whoever marries a woman who is divorced commits adultery. Now, let's talk about this, because we've had a lot of calls over the years, and I want to, if the Holy Spirit would help me, I want to kind of say two things at once. Number one, divorce is not God's ideal, and people get divorced sometimes for the wrong reasons. But I want to say this with equal emphasis. God loves you. Divorce is not the unforgivable sin. And if you look back and you say, you know, I didn't always do everything biblically, okay, just say, Christ, forgive me, restore me, and moving forward, I want to live for you. What we don't want to do is compromise God's standard. Now, marriage is a covenant. And when one party breaks their marriage vows, that covenant is broken. If a spouse cheats on another spouse, the covenant is broken. You don't have to get divorced, but you could. But Bert, having been in the pastorate a while, having counseled lots of people, and I know you have too, many, many, many people, they walk away from their marriage for non-biblical reasons. But I want to say, and while I don't ignore that, and we don't want to twist what Scripture says, if you admit, you know what, I bailed out and I shouldn't have, I want to say Jesus loves you. Jesus will forgive you. And confess, repent, and move on in the forgiveness and the knowledge that Christ is not mad at you. He forgives and restores. But at the same time, and I'll throw it to you, Bert, I do think within the church we need to hold marriage up for the sacred covenantal relationship that God made it to be.
0: Preach it, brother. I want to say three things. And again, there's this subject. Okay, if you want to look at it a little further, Matthew 19, Jesus talks about it again quite a bit. If I just wanted to throw that in. The marriage that you are in is the marriage that God wants to work. Okay?
1: Amen.
0: Those of you that are divorced and now you're remarried, that marriage is what God wants to get. Go back. Get forgiveness for what you did wrong. Do that. Do it quickly. Remember, agree with God quickly. God, I was out of line, but I know I want this marriage to work, and I'm trusting you. Do that. The second thing that I would say concerning this is that God is able to bring you into line so you can serve him. Now, it may limit you in areas, okay? But listen, we're talking about small churches, talking about larger churches. Is pastoring a larger church a greater honor than you pastoring a smaller church? It is not. I want to tell you, when you look at the gifts that God gave men and women, spiritual gifts, when you use your spiritual gift for the glory of God, if it's welcoming, you have the gift of hospitality, and you're a greeter at your church, listen, I've been around and I've seen it. I've seen guys and some women, but most of the guys that I've seen, man, they're greeters at the church. Man, I've seen them go out with the umbrellas and help people come in. I've seen them open the door and help people. Man, they're showing that. I always want to tell you, their actions spoke loudly. And so let God use you. Mm-hmm. God can't use me. No, because I'm divorced. God can use you, but get right with God and do it now. And so, Alex, I really believe God can really make a difference in our lives. The marriage that you're in, let God do a work in your life that God can get the glory even in this.
1: Now, I'll say this briefly. Sometimes I've counseled people, and they've said, well, but marriage is so hard. Why is it so hard? It does. Marriage takes work. I mean, really, and it's a commitment. But marriage and family life is one of the greatest avenues for sanctification.
0: Amen.
1: I mean, really. And I've said this before, and I mean it with all my heart. When God created the home and marriage, it was genius, because here's the thing. If sinners are going to live together under one roof, you're going to have to grow, and you're going to have to do it in the strength of the Lord and in the joy of the Lord. But marriage and family is one of the greatest avenues for spiritual growth, and by that I mean sanctification. Would you agree, Bert?
0: Man, all the way, Alex. It is. And just draw a triangle. The husband, put him at the base on the left side, the wife at the base on the right side, and the closer each one of them, and put God at the pinnacle of that triangle at the top, and as each one grows in Christ in sanctification and service, guess what they do? They get closer together. Alex, you know, following the Lord, it is best in every circumstance. Marriage, Amen. Singleness, no matter what. Grow in the Lord, and in that marriage, it's taught me a lot, Alex. Yeah. My wife Jan and I, listen, we got a lot of differences, female, male, so many things, but there's two or three things that, man, we agree on 100%. We love Jesus Christ with all of our heart, soul, and mind. We love our family, man, our sons, our daughter-in-laws, our grandchildren, and we desire that our marriage would glorify God. And I want to tell you, with those three things, it has stood us well. I just get, that's a testimony, brother. I just want to share it. Hadn't been easy. What'd you say a minute ago? Work? Yeah, it's work. And but it's worth it, isn't it?
1: It absolutely is. It really is. And there's so much more we could say on that. But I want to go to verse 33. Talking about our word, and again, the larger backdrop here is the state of our heart. Again, you have heard it said of those of old, you shall not swear falsely, but shall perform your oaths to the Lord. But I say unto you, do not swear at all, neither by heaven, for it is God's throne, nor by the earth, for it is his footstool, nor by Jerusalem, for it is the city of the great king. I've always loved that, Jerusalem, the city of the great king. Nor shall you swear by your head, because you cannot make one hair black or white, but let your yes be yes and your no be no, for whatever is more than these is from the evil one. Now, this is not just swearing like saying a curse word, and that in itself is wrong. We don't believe in swearing like that. But it means, you know, a vow, kind of over the top, you know. And we've all heard people say, you know, by golly, this or that. Let your yes be yes and your no be no. And Bert, I've known some very mature saints of God, and one of whom deeply shaped my life, Josh McDowell. And I used to introduce Josh in front of crowds, and it was a great honor. And, you know, I could, you know, ballyhoo it pretty good. Here's the man that wrote Evidence that demands a verdict, and More Than a Carpenter, you know, millions of copies in print, you know. And I love Josh. But we were backstage at a big event in California one time, and he looked at me and he said, Alex, always remember, and whatever he said, you know, I just, Josh McDowell was one of my mentors. He looked at me and he said, Alex, let your yes be yes and your no be no.
0: Amen.
1: And I said, yes, sir. And that was a reference to Matthew 5:37. And I've just thought, you know, that's true. And again, Christ is telling us about how we use words, because how we use words is very much reflective of what's going on in our heart.
0: If you're on the witness stand, you say, I'm going to tell the truth, nothing but the truth. You're making that vow. You're swearing to that. That's what this is referring to. And if you practice, as Alex just said, that Josh McDowell told him, and I agree with him, yes, yes, or no, no, adding these words. Now, what the Pharisees would do, they wouldn't use God because that was too holy. But those words, I'm telling you the truth by the earth we live on. I'm telling you the truth because we're at his footstool. I'm telling you the truth because we're in Jerusalem. Listen, they were so used to twisting the truth to make it fit into their system that you couldn't hear them say yes and no. You never knew if it was right. He said, adding all this by saying it and making a big deal out of it doesn't add anything. Just live it simply. Tell the truth, nothing but the truth, the whole truth. And yes and no. Alex, good word.
1: Amen. Verse 38, you have heard that it was said, an eye for an eye and a tooth for a tooth. See, Christ is teaching them things they've heard, and very often a little bit of conventional wisdom or, you know, a popularly believed saying becomes, you know, something more than what God's Word says. I've, you know, the Bible says the early bird gets the worm. Well, actually, it doesn't. You know, the Bible says money's the root of all evil. Actually, no. The love of money is the root of all kinds of evil. But Jesus says, an eye for an eye or a tooth for a tooth. But I tell you not to resist an evil person. But whoever slaps you on your right cheek, turn the other to him also. Turn the other cheek. That's a saying. If anyone wants to sue you and take away your tunic, let him have your cloak also. And whoever compels you to go 1 mile, go two. That we get the saying, go the extra mile. Give to him who asks you, and from him who wants to borrow, do not turn away. See, Bert, 38 through 42, these ideas of showing grace, that would have been, you know, revelatory to these listeners, wouldn't it?
0: It's revelatory to me.
1: Mm-hmm. Yeah.
0: Okay, somebody that slaps me, guess what I want to do? I don't want to slap them. I want to fist and hit them. You know, somebody that would rob something from me, I'm going to fight to get it back. Again, what is Christ saying here? He said, our life is more than things. Listen, you don't retaliate. It's not going at it. They did this to me, so I'm going to get back at them. They took this from me, so I'm going to take something back from them. No. Listen, demonstrate the kindness of the Lord Jesus Christ. That doesn't make you a mat to be wipe your feet on, but it does demonstrate that we have something different in our hearts, that we don't have to retaliate in anger. That number, if you've got a question, 888-589-8840, 888-589-8840.
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6: Where there is no vision, the people perish. My name is Abraham Hamilton III, and this is the Hamilton Minute. Following Bernie Sanders' campaign for the Democrat presidential nomination, Marxism has grown in the U.S., from AOC and the squad in Congress to the Democratic Socialists of America. Despite Marxism's global record of death, poverty, and destruction, some still press for American Marxism. It is not enough to highlight Marxism's demonic record. 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A biblical worldview must be positively cultivated. It's not enough to denounce Marxism without a substantive, transcendent vision for our country. A biblical worldview isn't merely a utilitarian antidote to woke. Christ in us is the hope of glory.
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0: Amen. Welcome back to Exploring the Word, Alex and Bert. We are so honored that you're listening. Hey, I'm going to give the telephone number. If you've got a Bible question, we would love to hear from you. And the number, listen to this, it's 888-589-8840. 888-589-8840. And we'll do our best to answer any and all Bible questions. Bert, I've got a pretty big stack of questions from our summer camps and then from the Cove as well. So call in. Let me throw something out here, folks. I was on the phone this morning with pastors around the country. I've been doing something for the last few months that I call Revive US. And what we try to do, and Bert, we've been working on this for years, but we just try to get Christians in a town to get together and pray and just lift up Jesus. And different denominations, but it's all about Jesus. And we don't charge any money. Listen, no matter where you are, I will come. And right now we've got three for next year, and we're, by God's grace, we want to put a number more on the books where I'll come. We'll just, all it's about is trying to call our nation to prayer, to spiritual awakening. We call it Revive US. And if you're interested in being a host community or city for one of these events, just go to my website, alexmcfarland.com. You can reach out to us. My email is alex@alexmcfarland.com. But Bert, the more things go, I just saw in the news this morning that they're putting Islamic foot washing stations in the DFW airport.
1: Oh,
0: now,
1: man.
0: Many of the larger airports, I go in, you know, Dallas and Chicago, and most large airports have a chapel. And Bert, I was in an airport, I'm not going to say where, and on a lectern was a Bible, kind of a large family Bible, but sitting on top was a Quran. And there's all these Islamic prayer rugs, and on these Qurans, they had put a post-it note, do not remove the Quran. Well, I'll tell you, I set it over on a table, but I'm not going to have a Quran laying on top of God's holy word, the Bible.
1: Amen,
0: folks,
1: Alex.
0: We need a revival. I will come, and we've done this a long time. I know how to help organize churches. We'll get together. We'll link arms. We'll pray. People will get saved. But the main thing is the name of Christ is lifted up. And I just feel like our nation is in such a place. We've got to seek God's face for move of the Holy Spirit.
1: Preach it, brother. Amen. Well, we have people who have called in, so let's go to the phone lines and go to Arkansas, and it's Patrick. Patrick, thank you for calling. Go right ahead, brother.
2: Yes, sir. I was calling about the issue with divorce and remarriage and wanted to know what your take on a pastor who has been married and then his wife runs off with another guy and he's left, being divorced, and then personal experience that church, basically forces you to resign, and then basically you have a calling, but then there are churches that will basically tell you that you are not qualified based upon being divorced. What is your take?
1: Okay, Patrick, thank you for that. Let me just share with you. I think an individual, and I know some, just let me, friends of mine whose wives just walked out. They left them. Divorce took place. The pastor didn't want it. They did. And the ones I know, they did say go to their church, and they said, we are willing and ready to step down. Some of those churches let them go. I know some that said, no, it wasn't your fault. We're keeping you. I think the pastor is wise. This is just my take, Alex, to be humble himself and say, listen, this agreement is between a church and a man, a pastor, and we can't be on two different tracks for that. We need to have an agreement. So I think the pastor if that would happen, humble himself, and then if another church would to call him, that would be good if he has to step down. You may have a completely different take on that, Alex. Go ahead.
0: No, I think you're wise on that, and I would agree on that. You know, whenever we get a question like this, I often mention Dr. John MacArthur, who's in heaven, and Dr. Norm Geisler, who's in heaven. And in a way, this and these guys were real conservative. And in a way, you know, we're talking about what is the real meaning of 1 Timothy 3, verse 2, that the husband of one wife. And Bert, you know, growing up in the Bible Belt, I always heard preachers say, if a man is ever divorced, he couldn't be a pastor. But even John MacArthur and Norm Geisler and many, many others would say what it really means is a man completely loyal to the woman he is currently married to. A one-woman man, not a polygamist, you know. And again, we have the highest regard for marriage, and, you know, in no way am I taking divorce nor the pastorate lightly. But I do think it is conceivable. Although, if a church is against this, you best look for other fields of service. But I have known some men. In fact, I'm thinking of a man right now, as godly a man as you'd ever meet. And he was a senior pastor, and his wife left him and took up with another man. And, you know, myself and a number of other pastors counseled him. And I said, you know, what can you do? He spent years trying to get his marriage restored, but she left, and I said, I really don't see that you're at fault, because what can you do when one person walks away? So anyway, and his church ended up keeping him. But would you agree that the 1 Timothy 3:2 probably means absolutely loyal to the woman you're currently married to?
1: When I first heard that in the King James and other versions, I did not know that. And I finally took Greek and saw those words, and then saw people like John MacArthur and others have that as an issue. I fully agree. But I would go back to say, to try to force that on a church, I think is unwise. I think it's wrong for them. And so There needs to be that, just like when they're calling them, there's got to be a point of agreement. And that's what it says, agree. It's not necessarily your adversary, but there needs to be that agreement on that, so that there will not be this confusion. So I hope that helps, Patrick. That's as best we can do. Let's go to Oklahoma. Ursula from Oklahoma, go right ahead. Ursula, are you there?
3: Yes, I'm here.
1: Go right ahead.
3: I have a question. Okay, so my question comes out of 1 Corinthians chapter 12, where it talks about, like, the spiritual gifts and stuff. And then I want to know also where it talks about that in Ephesians chapter 4 and verses 11 and 12, where it talks about, like, the fivefold ministry. I was kind of wondering, are those related? And if so, how are we supposed to use those in our walk with God?
1: Okay, Ursula, thank you. Alex, they are interrelated. They're different, but yet I would say the pastor teacher. Okay, that is not necessarily a gift. That is a position. That is a ministry that God's given you, and you bring your spiritual gift of teaching or encouragement, you know, to that gift. You know, the pastor, the apostle, the evangelist, prophet, they are positions, aren't they? But you bring spiritual gifts attached to them. Would you say it that way?
0: Well said. Well said. And you know, Ephesians 4:11-13. And Bert, when I had the great privilege of working with the North American Mission Board, and I was helping not only in apologetics but with evangelism, we wrote a lot about this and researched it quite a bit. Apostles, prophets, evangelists, pastors, and teachers, or some say pastor teachers. And whether you count four offices or five, I mean, the result is to equip the saints for the work of the ministry, so that the body of Christ may be built up until we reach the unity in the faith and the knowledge of the Son of God and maturity in Christ. So, regardless of fivefold ministry, fourfold ministry, but it's by the Holy Spirit for the equipping of the saints, for the work of the ministry, but ultimately for the exaltation and lifting up of our Savior, the Son of God, Jesus Christ.
1: Thank you, Ursula, very much. Let's go to Michigan, and it's Sue. Sue, thank you for calling. Go right ahead.
4: Hi. Hopefully I won't cry. I have been married 36 years, and my husband's supposedly a Christian, and he's never shown any love, like emotional love. I was under the impression it was just who he was. And I came home about 20 years into the marriage after working and found porn on our computer. And when I confronted him, he basically said, "I don't know what the big deal is." And I said, "Well, you know, I went through some of the scripture and everything else." I said, "It's a huge deal. And I got to tell you, with the lack of love, which I've gone through with our marriage, which is hard, when I see the porn, it like hurts me twice as much." And he argued for 5 years about how I was the problem because it shouldn't have been a big deal, and he just won't do it again. Then after 5 years, I said, "I don't think I can be with somebody who thinks that way, because I don't know what to expect, and I'm already hurt from all of this." And then he said, "Well, I guess, yes, it is a big deal." But he's never left since. Nothing's changed.
0: First of all, our heart goes out to you, and I want to encourage everybody to please pray for this marriage. In the strongest possible terms, please begin to go to marriage counseling. Bert, wouldn't you agree? And
1: yes.
0: By the way, they're focused on the family. I used to work there. They keep a database of really good Christian counselors and marriage counselors, marriage therapists. At the very least, this is very serious, and I know a good, competent Christian marriage counselor will help you all, but this is not insignificant. I think this is very consequential, and please, and I'm going to pray that he'll want to invest in his marriage and do right, but go to a marriage therapist, please.
1: Do that. Listen, I would say that. Let me share this with you, and it's not original with me. Divorce is not the first option. It's the last option. And if your husband is willing to do this and say, "I'm laying this pornography down," that is a great, great victory in your heart, regardless. And God can restore to you the years that the locusts have eaten. And I'm praying that he would see this and see that his responsibility is faithfulness to you, even in visually, regardless of what that is, because that is a form of fornication. And Alex, it is really, those things are hard to manage. Pornography is not a harmless sin. It is a severe sin. It really is. And anybody, men, I'm just going to go ahead and get on my soapbox. If there's any men out there that's listening and you've let pornography become a part of your life, I want to tell you, it's displeasing to God. It is a form of, I'm going to go ahead and say it, Alex, I think it's a form of adultery, because it is a physical relationship, the ones that I know of. So, Father, I pray you'd help Sue, help her to be strong and courageous. Help her to find that counselor that would help her and help her husband to make this marriage work. The marriage that she's in is the one that you desire for her to have victory. And we're praying for that and asking for that in Jesus' name. Amen.
0: Amen.
1: I tell you what, I think we can go to North Carolina and talk to Tessa. I think we can answer this question quickly. Go ahead, Tessa.
5: hi, Bert and Alice. I've always spoken with Alice. I've never had a chance to speak with Mr. Bert. So nice to finally do that.
1: Thank you, Tessa. Well, go right ahead.
5: But yeah, so my question is, Alice, I wanted to know where else I could find some of your debates. I went on YouTube and I saw the ones with David Silverman, but I wanted to know if you had any other locations that I could find some of your debates.
0: God bless you. Yeah, we have a YouTube channel and we've put a lot of stuff on NRBTV. I will tell you, I have got several Tupperware bins full of films and DVDs. And Bert, if we ever had time, we'd put it up. There's a lot on YouTube. There's a lot on NRBTV. Keep searching. But Tessa, thanks for watching, and may God bless you in your walk and witness.
1: NRBTV, that's how they can get it, Alex. Say that one more time.
0: NRB, as in National Religious Broadcasters, NRBTV. And frankly, all the films out there, I don't know how many there are, but there's a bunch.
1: Brent's going to try to get that information up on Facebook. So
6: I'll put those a link up there.
1: Yeah, he'll put the link up. Guess what tomorrow is? Fire Away Friday. Alex, it's always exciting on Fire Away Fridays. We take questions the whole hour, don't we?
0: We do. All questions, all the hour. Hey, tune in tomorrow for Fire Away Friday. Tell somebody about Exploring the Word, if you would. But most of all, tell everybody about Jesus.
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10: This is American Family News. I'm Robert Thornton. The suspect charged with killing UnitedHealthcare CEO Brian Thompson could soon agree to a plea deal. Here's Fox's Brian Yenes.
11: Luigi Mangione's lawyers and federal prosecutors asked for a last-minute conference tomorrow at 11 a.m. as the New York Times and the New York Post both report Mangione is expected to plead guilty under a federal deal. Mangione faces two federal interstate stalking charges resulting in Brian Thompson's death, carrying a maximum of life in prison without parole. But if Mangione accepts a plea deal, it not only cancels the January federal trial, but could also end his state trial because of New York's double jeopardy law, because the state case is where Mangione faces actual murder charges.
10: Flock Safety announced today that it is making changes to its platform intended to quell privacy concerns and address documented abuses of its system by some members of law enforcement. It's a surveillance technology company that has been increasingly under scrutiny from lawmakers from both parties, civil liberties advocates, and citizens. The company operates a vast nationwide network of automated cameras that record the license plate numbers and other characteristics of all passing vehicles every day. With the midterm elections approaching, things are heating up in Michigan. Here's Fox's Alexis McAdams.
12: This is a critical Senate race with Democrat Abdul El-Sayed facing off against Republican Mike Rogers. El-Sayed accusing Rogers of being too afraid to debate him. So what else do you do? Well, you go on social media and you challenge him to a football game. El-Sayed challenged Rogers to a tackle football showdown. But in the past, he compared American football to the slave trade and says football is full of toxic masculinity. Rogers says El-Sayed hates everything that Michiganders love. And in a state where football is a big part, like Michigan State, to the University of Michigan, and then everyone there watches the Detroit Lions on Sundays, those comments could really hit a nerve with voters.
10: A case out of Durham, North Carolina, is fueling intense debate about the safety and regulation of mail-order abortion drugs. More from AFN's Chris Woodward.
13: Authorities charged a young couple after an 18-year-old woman allegedly took abortion medication at 31 weeks of pregnancy. First responders found the prematurely delivered infant with a pulse inside a bathroom before rushing the infant to the hospital. Talking about this on Washington Watch, Dr. Christina Francis of Pro-Life OBGYNs said the case exposes severe blind spots created by deregulation.
6: In-person dispensing is no longer required for the abortion pill since the FDA removed that requirement in 2021. And this case shows how little oversight there really is, that this 18-year-old girl who, you know, I'm guessing was scared and got online and saw, oh, I can get abortion pills and was able to get them at 31 weeks of pregnancy when a baby can survive with medical support outside of mom nearly 100% of the time.
13: While the FDA has approved abortion pills only up to 10 weeks of gestation, Dr. Francis warned that taking these drugs later in a pregnancy poses severe physical dangers to the mother, particularly due to increased blood flow to the uterus in later stages.
6: So the higher the risk to her of hemorrhage.
13: Francis argued that without physical exams or ultrasound verification of gestational age, mail order systems fail to protect vulnerable patients. She's urging federal officials to reinstate strict protocols immediately. I'm Chris Woodward.
10: Indiana Governor Mike Braun declared a statewide disaster emergency today to free up additional resources after a week of rough weather. Some state roads and communities in eastern Indiana were still flooded this morning after five flash flood emergencies were issued yesterday. The summer heat is to continue for parts of the central and southern U.S. Afternoon temperatures will peak in the upper 90s to low 100s. Meanwhile, the National Weather Service says areas of the Midwest and Mid-Atlantic could see very heavy rainfall tomorrow. And that includes parts of Iowa all the way down into North Carolina and Virginia. Stocks were up today. The Dow was up 70. The S&P added 50. The Nasdaq climbed 215. West Texas Intermediate crude was down to about $81 a barrel. That is all our time for now. Find more news at AFM.net.
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15: From the heart of our nation's capital in Washington, D.C., bringing compelling interviews, insightful analysis, taking you beyond the headlines and sound bites into conversations with our nation's leaders and newsmakers, all from a biblical worldview. 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
16: Parents bring their children to doctors because they trust them. They trust doctors to tell them the truth, and they trust hospitals to put their children ahead of ideology and profit. But when that trust gets violated, parents deserve to have a government that will stand up for them and for their kids and do something about it.
17: That was Vice President J.D. Vance earlier today reacting to a new report released by the Department of Health and Human Services. Welcome to this Thursday, August 13th edition of Washington Watch. I'm your host, Jody Heiss, filling in today for Tony Perkins. Glad to be with you for the next hour. Thank you for joining us. Coming up on today's program, Congressman Michael Cloud from Texas, who just returned from a trip to Asia, will join us to discuss the latest concerns over efforts by the Chinese Communist Party to influence America through illegal immigration. Plus, later in the program, Tyler O'Neill, senior editor at the Daily Signal and author of Making Hate Pay, The Corruption of the Southern Poverty Law Center. He'll join us to break down the federal charges against a former Southern Poverty Law Center official who was arrested yesterday. And then Dr. Robert Malone will join us to explain what he's finding out about the potential impact of a COVID-19 vaccine as it relates to pregnant women. All this follows recently released text messages from Dr. Anthony Fauci that appear to raise questions about a possible link between the second COVID-19 shot and miscarriages. So all that and more is coming your way straight ahead. We begin today with a report released by the Health and Human Services Department entitled Wolves in White Coats, How Doctors and Hospitals Pushed and Profited from the fraud of gender medicine. What a descriptive title that report is. Well, this report examines questionable billing practices involving the so-called gender-related care for minors, including millions of dollars in claims the department says warrants further investigation. Well, joining us now to get us kicked off on all of this is Washington Stan Casey Harper. Casey, this is quite a find that the HHS right. is coming out with. What is it, and what's going to happen next?
18: Well, wolves in white coats, that kind of says it all, doesn't it? This report found that roughly $50 million in claims for puberty blockers were billed under a general endocrine disorder code, with another $11 million involving a code for precocious puberty. That's for kids ages 13 to 17. But is that the right way to do it? And is that fraudulent? That's the question there. Now, HHS is recommending greater oversight of these insurance coding and billing practices involving kids and so-called gender-related care. They might be taking advantage of the insurance system. But here is Admiral Brian Christine, the Assistant Secretary for Health at HHS.
19: The Wolves in White Coats report issued by my office at HHS examines a medical system that subjected children to profound interventions while serious questions remained about evidence, about informed consent, and about financial incentives. The report found more than 225 hospitals and health systems established pediatric gender programs nationwide where they preyed on vulnerable children and told families that their kids needed life-altering medical treatments, when what they really needed was compassion and counseling.
18: Yeah, we've heard that before, haven't we? But Vice President J.D. Vance and HHS Secretary Robert F. Kennedy Jr. referred providers identified in this report to the DOJ and the HHS Inspector General for possible violations of federal law. But the broader policy goal is accountability, Jody. HHS says they want stronger safeguards, especially around taxpayer-funded programs and greater scrutiny of medical practices that involve kids. Now, this also follows yesterday's rule change by HHS, which effectively ended federal Medicaid and CHIP funding for these so-called gender transition surgeries for children.
17: All right, let's turn now to the latest news coming from the Democratic Party. House Democrat leader Hakeem Jeffries made some very interesting comments today about the direction of the party. It appears that Democrats are really moving further and further in the direction of socialism. What do you think Hakeem Jeffries is actually saying?
18: Yeah, I'm hesitant to try to get into his mind, but it is really an interesting admission from the House Democratic leader, Jeffries, who says that these recent primary victories show what you have been saying for a while now, what we've been talking about, that a new generation of progressive candidates are gaining influence over the Democratic Party as a whole. Now, progressives and socialists argue that they are the ones who can energize younger voters and working class voters. But the centrists argue that these moderate candidates are more competitive in the swing districts, of course. Now, here's what Hakeem Jeffries said earlier today at the National Association of Black Journalists Convention.
20: I do think that we are in an important moment of generational change. Mm-hmm. I think transition, change, renewal will continue to be an important part of the story. And that energy is being brought to the House in a variety of different ways, including from our progressive members.
18: Now, there's evidence for that, of course. Progressives and socialists have won some pretty notable primaries in states like Michigan, Minnesota, New York, and Colorado, while the centrists, at least for the Democratic Party, candidates have also scored wins, Jody.
17: Well, it sounds to me like he's posturing himself to be in a position so as to not offend
18: very astute, I think you're right,
17: the socialists. All right, Casey Harper, thank you as always for getting us started. All right, let's turn now to the Trump administration's crackdown on illegal immigration, specifically the FBI operation against Chinese nationals in an alleged marriage fraud scheme. And joining us now to discuss this and more is Texas Congressman Michael Cloud. He represents the 27th Congressional District of Texas. He's a member of the House Appropriations Committee as well as the Oversight and Accountability Committee. Congressman Cloud, always great to see you. Thank you for joining me. Welcome to Washington Watch.
21: Sure thing. Good to be talking with you, Jody.
17: All right, let's begin with your reaction to these charges by the Justice Department over this apparent Chinese fraud scheme. Are you at all surprised by this?
21: I am not. We have to recognize that China's really been in an unconventional war against the United States for quite some time, and they're using our own systems against us in so many ways. And this is this latest issue where 11 people were indicted for this marriage fraud scheme, 1,000 fake marriages basically between Chinese nationals and American citizens. It's just the latest in a long line of bad actions of China working to undermine us from within. Their goal is to weaken us so that we will not be able to stand up against whatever authoritarian regimes they or notions they have against the world for the time to come. So I wasn't surprised by this. It is sad to see, but thankfully we have an administration who's serious about law and order, whether that's cleaning up the streets of D.C., tackling waste, fraud, and abuse, or working to clean up our immigration systems and certainly bad actors like China who are taking advantage of it.
17: Yeah, you know, just the sheer scale of this operation. I mean, this is something that basically has been running undetected for a decade. And as you said, over 1,000 fake marriages. What does all of this tell you about the vulnerabilities that we have in our current green card system, the whole screening process?
21: Yeah, we certainly need better vetting. You know, there are people coming here for the right reasons. My wife, you know, we've been through the process. My wife is a naturalized citizen, so there's certainly a right way to do it, and people who are coming here because they love this country and want to be a part of it. But then you got to recognize that anybody leaving China is doing so at the CCP's permission. And so whether it's student visas coming or whether it's people coming here with marriage visas, you know, we should maybe have tougher vetting for sure for countries who have ill intention against us. You know, so I'm thankful that we're cracking down on this, but it opens up the larger question. Thankfully, the DOJ said they're going to continue to investigate. We're looking at, you know, removing citizenship status and legal residency status from the individuals who are part of this, and that should lead to deportations and convictions. So we're at the beginning of this investigation, not the end for sure. But it's something that all Americans need to have our eyes open to, really what's going on. And this is just, again, one of the symptoms of what China's been doing in so many facets to undermine our systems.
17: Yeah, you know, this indictment reveals particularly disturbing information that it appears they targeted and recruited active duty U.S. soldiers from an army base in Kentucky and targeted them to marry Chinese nationals. So, you know, how deep does the national security threat run when we have foreign syndicates who can so easily compromise our military personnel for immigration fraud?
21: Well, and they're also coming into our institutions and under student visas,
17: right,
21: and working in our highest level research programs. And then they get an HB1 visa to work in our most sensitive areas of technology and the like. And we just saw the last couple of days, British intelligence had components on their ships that were sending information back to China. So this is something that wherever you are, you have to be very alert that China's working overtime to undermine our country. They're not our friend, even though for the last few decades they kind of smiled and pretended they were opening themselves up to capitalism and the like. All the while, they're working on a 100-year plan to take us out and to gain global domination, which, of course, would be no good for the United States or our kids or our grandkids, but it'd be devastating for the world and for free people everywhere.
17: Absolutely. Now, you just returned from a trip to Taiwan and Japan and South Korea. What on that trip, what did our allies in the region tell you about the urgent threat they feel from the Chinese Communist Party?
21: Well, thankfully, they are waking up and taking the threat seriously. In Taiwan, for example, one of the things that we were doing was they're evaluating whether to take on a bill for domestic drone population there. They're working on what they call non-redding their supply chains so that there won't be any Chinese components in their threat. And they're looking to pass they've already upped their defense budget, but they're looking to boost it even more. And we were there to encourage them to do that so that they're taking on more of the burden of their own defense. Of course, we, you know, sat in briefings with the 7th Fleet in Japan and then visited Korea as well, and getting the behind the scenes, some of it, you know, you can't say on national television, but of what's going on as they position themselves to deal with what's going on in the aggression. Those nations are waking up, though, and realizing that this, you know, China's not good for the region over there either. It's not good for the world. And so you see them cooperating even among themselves at a greater level. And then just the week before that, I was actually at RIMPAC, where you have 30 nations coming together in the Pacific to deal with the, to practice operational maneuvers between, you know, the 30 nations out in the open sea. Even while we were rehearsing, China, of course, you saw their boat come in and do their best to monitor what's going on. But we're doing everything we can to make sure that we're ready as a country and that we're partnering with our allies to make sure we continue to push back. You know, China said that they are planning to be ready to invade Taiwan by 2027. You know, what our Department of War is doing, I think we're pushing that date back some. Certainly that's still, you know, their hopes to invade Taiwan, where, you know, 80%, 90% of the advanced chip manufacturing happens. So, you know, there's a lot at play here. Wow. We just got to be savvy to it,
2: yes,
21: on all
2: there
21: fronts.
2: Is. Thank you so much for joining us today, Texas Congressman Michael Cloud. Always great to see you. All right, coming up, the federal fraud case against the Southern Poverty Law Center takes a turn with the arrest of that former CFO of that organization. A lot to cover on that story.
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2: And my father, your great-grandfather, fought in World War II.
3: Really?
2: He was a gunner on the big ship out in the Pacific Ocean.
3: Wow.
2: Your great-grandmother did her part, too.
3: Was she on a ship?
2: Oh, no. 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
3: Ooh.
2: And they held scrap metal drives to help in the war effort. 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
3: Grandpa, what's a scrap metal drive?
2: Let's get some cookies, and I'll tell you all about it.
5: Welcome back to Washington Watch. I'm Jody Heiss filling in for Tony. Glad to have you with us. All right, the Southern Poverty Law Center is facing a massive federal criminal case that has now escalated with the arrest of its former official, Heidi Byrick. Prosecutors allege that while she was in charge of tracking so-called domestic extremism, she was secretly routing donor money to people inside the very organizations that she was supposed to be exposing. Well, this is what Attorney General Todd Blanch said about it yesterday.
6: Today there was an arrest made, and there is a new indictment that includes the former CFO of SPLC. I think as alleged in the indictment, this individual participated in the scheme as alleged. I believe she was part of the effort to open bank accounts in completely fictitious companies' names and make payments that to individuals for reasons that were not accurate as described.
5: Even more shocking are claims that she was romantically involved with a neo-Nazi informant and sharing bank accounts padded with SPLC cash to cover their personal living expenses. And by the way, just for a reminder, it's the SPLC that targets conservative groups, Christian organizations, including the Family Research Council, and places them on their hate map. We're still on that list today, have been since 2010. Well, joining us now to discuss this is Tyler O'Neill. He's senior investigative reporter at the Daily Signal and author of Making Hate Pay, The Corruption of the Southern Poverty Law Center. Tyler, thanks for joining me. Glad to have you back with us on Washington Watch. You have thoroughly researched the inner workings of the SPLC. Let's start off with your reaction to their former official, Heidi Byrick, being arrested by federal agents.
7: Yeah, well, I predicted months ago that we would see arrests in this case. And so it has been vindicating to see this actually move forward. Many of those on the right who had been following this case had been worried that no individuals specifically had been named. But it seems, you know, Heidi Byrick is the beginning of a process here. And I don't expect she's going to be the last to get arrested. We have in that indictment at least two other employees at the Southern Poverty Law Center mentioned. And unless somebody flips, unless something else happens and new developments come in the case, we're very likely to see more people get arrested in this situation.
5: Very interesting. Walk us through who Heidi Byrick is and just how central is she in the operations of the SPLC?
7: Yeah, so Heidi Byrick was the head of the Intelligence Project. That's their program that puts out the hate map. As you rightly noted, it's a map that lists conservative and Christian organizations, mainstream groups that advocate for policy change in Washington, that also examine issues across the country. These are groups that oppose the left's agenda often, but you know, do so in a very civil manner. These organizations are put on a map with chapters of the Ku Klux Klan. And Heidi Byrick was the one overseeing that project. She

0: actually left the SPLC in 2020 to start her own organization, and Democrats have repeatedly used her as a witness to push their narratives in Congress, one of which is the so-called extremism permeating the ranks of our military. So, you know, she has been out there pushing, and she's claimed that white supremacy is a foundation of the United States. Meanwhile, you know, she's the one who, according to the indictment, was sleeping with a neo-Nazi and, you know, living with this person for years, making 66% of her personal expenses, of the couple's personal expenses, coming from clandestine payments from the SPLC.
1: Yeah, the double standard is just glaring in all of this. Let's look at the broader charges against the SPLC itself, which include things like wire fraud, bank fraud, money laundering, these type of things. How exactly did they, allegedly at least, hide these millions of dollars in tax-free donor funds?
0: Yeah, so the SPLC stands accused of 13 counts. The first count is conspiracy to commit wire fraud, and then there are counts of wire fraud. Then there's conspiracy to commit bank fraud, and then there are counts of bank fraud. And then there's conspiracy to commit concealment money laundering. Byrick is named by name in three of those charges, all of which involve the conspiracy angle. So these are very serious charges, and essentially what happened was the SPLC set up this informant program to tip the SPLC off to potential violent threats. And I mean, it stands to reason they would want a program like this. They'd been targeted by the Klan in the past. But you know, even in the 1980s, the Klan was largely considered a paper tiger. SPLC attorneys say that suing the Klan was so easy, it was like shooting fish in a barrel. But the SPLC seems at some point, according to the indictment, to have taken this program and decided, hey, we're going to use it to prop up some of the hate that is disappearing in America today, because that hate makes us more relevant. So they had this system where the demand for the hate that the SPLC was allegedly exposing outstripped the supply. And so they needed to juice the numbers. And, you know, one of the ways they juiced it is by smearing mainstream conservatives. Another way, according to the indictment, is by actually funding members of these groups.
1: Tyler, we've only got about a minute left. So what comes next? They're facing federal criminal charges. What comes next regarding their organization, their legal status, their tax-exempt status, their ability to operate?
0: Yeah, so one of the key aspects of both of the superseding indictments is this forfeiture clause, where it says any monies that were recouped by the Southern Poverty Law Center in pursuit of this fraud, through this fraud, can be forfeited by the federal government. That, I think, is the number one thing when it comes to removing their tax-exempt status. That's a question for the IRS, and I think that IRS investigation will be more aggressive if they are actually convicted. The trial right now is scheduled for October 5th, so all eyes are on, you know, the Center District of Alabama in October.
1: Thank you so much, Tyler O'Neill, senior investigative reporter at the Daily Signal and author of Making Hate Pay, The Corruption of the Southern Poverty Law Center. Fascinating discussion. Thank you for joining us. All right, coming up next, we are going to examine the rise of the democratic socialist movement in America. What is socialism? What are the dangerous realities of it? Well, we'll answer those questions next, so don't go away.
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5: Jesus in the Gospel of John continually points to the Scriptures. And as he says famously, these are they that testify of me. If you knew Abraham from the Scriptures, you would know me. Jesus himself refused to allow that division between his own authority and the authority of Scripture. He never set Scripture aside. What he did was to make very clear that he perfectly fulfilled Scripture. And of course, he went beyond even the Old Testament law in the Sermon on the Mount, saying, you've heard it said, you shall not commit adultery. I will tell you that if you've lusted in your heart, you have already committed adultery. So Jesus Christ himself drives us back to the authority of Scripture. And evidently, that's exactly where he wants his church to be.
4: Visit thegodwhospeaks.org.
1: You're tuned in to Washington Watch. Welcome back. I'm Jody Heiss. Glad to be your host today. Democratic socialists have been in the spotlight after recent Democratic Party victories all across the United States. We've seen victories, for example, in Michigan. We've seen it in Washington, D.C., Los Angeles, and so forth. So what exactly is fueling the rise of this movement towards socialism in the United States? And what does history teach us about the outcome of socialist policies? Well, FRC's own Mary Stackhouse looks into this question.
6: The Democrat Party, the socialists, the Marxists, have nominated some of the most radical candidates to ever run for office, and they're running for Congress. This is a very disturbing trend. Visitors around the world marvel at what our free system of free enterprise is built, while rising socialist, Marxist, Democrat candidates are trying to tear the system down.
7: That was House Speaker Mike Johnson reacting to the results of the Democratic primary election in New York. Even though socialism has been proven disastrous in many areas around the world, leading to widespread poverty and the systematic stripping of religious freedoms, expressions, and individual rights, it's now gaining momentum in the Democratic Party here in the U.S. After 250 years of Americans enjoying the fruits of our constitutional republic, chief among them freedom and unparalleled prosperity, insurgents within the Democratic Party want to take our rights away and replace them with a system of total government control. Here in Washington, D.C., Janice Lewis George recently defeated a more moderate Democrat in the race for mayor.
8: People will talk about what government can't do. I'm running to show you what government can do, and that's put people first.
7: While Lewis George frames her agenda as what government can do, the reality of the socialist platform is a radical dismantling of the American state. Socialism is a system that replaces economic freedom with government control. By expanding state power and stripping away private property rights, it threatens individual liberty, including religious freedom. It suppresses free enterprise, concentrates authority in the hands of political elites, ultimately creating a society divided between the rulers and the ruled. Among Democrats, the Democratic Socialists of America has a net favorability rating of plus 17, compared with just plus 4 for congressional Democrats. Polling also shows that Democrats have become increasingly favorable towards socialism. A Gallup survey conducted last September found that 66% of Democrats viewed socialism favorably, compared with 51% in 2010, a 15-point increase. The Democratic Socialists of America are no longer a fringe group. They're establishing themselves as a powerful brand that's performing better than mainstream Democrats. Yet for leaders of this movement, the term socialism isn't a threat. It's a promise to the common man. Yet for many who have lived under socialist regimes, the promises of socialism did not match the reality. Yoey Suarez, a Washington Stand journalist who fled Cuba, experienced that firsthand.
9: I think especially young people are drawn to socialism in America, because it proposes an epic narrative. And the main narrative they propose is we can change the world for better, but we can change it without God and without the principles that had made a Western society, Western civilization, the greatest civilization of all time. the most free civilization, the most prosperous civilization. That's what the devil said to Adam and Eve in the Garden of Eden.
7: But this socialist brand comes with a dangerous price tag. The Democratic Socialists of America's official platform calls for abolishing the U.S. Senate and defunding the Pentagon. It calls for replacing the president and the Supreme Court with an executive and judiciary that are completely subordinate to Congress. This isn't reform. It's a blueprint for authoritarian control.
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11: Fast and free for every New Yorker.
7: While socialist candidates like New York City Mayor Zohran Mamdani have won on promises of affordability and social investment, their underlying platform contradicts the free market, the Constitution, and history. Different forms of socialism have been tried in countries abroad, and history has taught us that it doesn't work. In East Germany, the fall of the Berlin Wall in 1989 was called by failed state socialist economic policies, which led to the people's intense desire for freedom. Yoey Suarez describes socialism as an anti-God ideology that curtailed basic freedoms, including freedom of the press, a right protected under the First Amendment of the U.S. Constitution.
9: I was a journalist in Cuba for 8 years, an independent journalist. I was detained several times. At some point, the government said, we have to take your baby from you because you are a counter-revolutionary. So you are going to teach him counter-revolutionary thinking. So that was a breaking point.
7: Here in the U.S., we're already seeing the fiscal reality of socialist policies. A New York City Housing Board recently voted to freeze the rents for about 1 million regulated apartments for up to 2 years, fulfilling a central promise of Mayor Mamdani only months into his term. He has also promised to create government-run grocery stores. Sam Fannis, a retired CIA operations officer who has studied the consequences of communist and socialist systems, warns that Zohran Mamdani's socialist promises tap into a familiar populist appeal seen throughout history.
12: When people get desperate and folks start promising them things, and Mamdani comes along and he says, hey man, I'm going to make cheap, plentiful food available in your neighborhood. Life is going to be better. It doesn't work. The government is horribly inefficient. The government, so the cost of actually acquiring the food in the first place is not lower. You got a major corporation, like whatever grocery chain is in your area, buying food in mass quantities. They're actually buying it cheaper and distributing it more efficiently. The government starts trying to run it. The cost will go through the roof, and the availability of food will go through the floor.
7: If these new wave socialists succeed, they'll be dismantling 250 years of American freedom. The question remains whether Americans will choose to protect their legacy or allow it to be dissolved by the turbulent tide of socialism. For Washington Watch, I'm Mary Stackhouse.
1: The promises of socialism may be appealing, but the truth tells another story. All right, up next, leading officials, what did they say about the COVID vaccine and expected mothers? Also, we'll break down the White House over.
4: Here's Dr. Michael Kruger from the American Family Studios documentary, The God Who Speaks.
13: You know, heresy has a multifaceted dimension about it. It can develop from a number of different sources. It can have a number of different causes. As simple as misunderstanding a passage of scripture so profoundly that one deviates from the faith. It could be driven by personal gain, where someone wants to advocate a view that helps their own agenda. Heresy can derive from someone being deceived and tricked by an outside source or an outside teacher that convinces them something's true that isn't. And so, ultimately we would argue that there is spiritual activity behind all those things, that Satan is out to deceive and trick the church. And so he is always churning up debate and churning up disagreement about the person of Christ and the nature of the gospel and so on.
4: Visit thegodwhospeaks.org.
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16: My name is Kaylee Bush, and I am just your regular small-town daddy's girl. 4 weeks after I had won the title of Miss North Florida, I was asked to sign a contract. 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
1: Welcome back to Washington Watch. I'm Jody Heiss, your guest host for today. Thank you for joining us. If you've not already made plans to join us for the upcoming Pray, Vote, Stand Summit, I certainly want to invite you to do so. It'll be taking place September 24th through the 26th, just over a month away at the Cornerstone Chapel in Leesburg, Virginia. That's just outside of Washington, D.C. It's a great opportunity for you to connect with other like-minded followers of Christ, people who care about our country. 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To get more information and to register, text the word SUMMIT to 67742. 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And you can get the latest from Washington Watch, Washington Stand, Stand on the Word, and more, all in one place. 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That's app to 67742. And speaking of Stand on the Word, I want to take just a quick second and share with you a testimony of how those of you who have been following Tony's Bible study have been impacted by God's Word. 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
21: 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The faith of my youth lost its way, but the Lord always had His hold on me. Praise God, He took me out of my spiritual desert and tenderly set me in the cleft of the rock. I have been in the Word daily for years, but these past 2 years with Tony have elevated the firmness of my stand. It is my joyous daily pursuit and the non-negotiable bedrock of my life. I come to the Word daily, ready to feast my faith, and it never fails. 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
1: That video was submitted as part of our Psalm 119 challenge, which is actually going on right now as part of our Summer in the Psalms. If you've not already joined us, friends, it's not too late to do so. It's not too late to experience the life-changing impact of God's Word and to experience that yourself. So sign up for Stand on the Word. Text the word Bible to 67742, 67742. All right, newly uncovered communications reveal that high-ranking federal officials, health officials in particular, were quietly debating potential safety risks of COVID-19 vaccines for pregnant women during the initial rollout of the vaccine. And Dr. Anthony Fauci privately noted that a hypothetical risk where strong post-vaccination fever and immune response could actually potentially trigger first trimester miscarriages. This, of course, sparked intense public backlash over whether health officials hid their private doubts. In response to shifting public trust, President Trump has signed a sweeping new executive order that slashes the recommended childhood vaccine schedule and shifts medical decision-making back to the parents. So there's a lot going on in this entire orbit. And joining me now to discuss this is Dr. Robert Malone. He's the founder and president of the Malone Institute. He's also a scientist and physician. Dr. Malone, welcome back to Washington Watch. So glad to have you with us.
0: Thank you. We certainly are living in interesting times, aren't we?
1: You've just made a huge understatement. But let's get started on this topic, which is huge. You know, between the leaked text messages from Dr. Fauci and President Trump's sweeping new overhaul of childhood vaccines, public health trust is under the microscope this week, and as well it should be. What do you make of these new developments?
0: So let's take them one by one. The Fauci, this is now not the Fauci emails, but rather the Fauci text recording that's come from his government cell phone. And a lot of the, essentially all the contacts for that government cell phone have been deleted for some reason. And this large trove of text correspondence apparently is a subset of it appears, of his overall correspondence. So there's probably many more shoes to drop. And remember that early on, there was discussion that this group of which Tony Fauci was an initial member, including the director of the Wellcome Trust back in UK, Jeremy Farrar, was using burner phones as they were corresponding and discussing what was going on with the coronavirus in the beginning of 2020. So this is probably just the tip of the iceberg, but it clearly demonstrates more of what we saw with the email correspondence, which is, and with the diaries, I should say, which is that there's this amazing discordance between, on the one hand, what Fauci and his colleagues are communicating privately to each other, and on the other hand, what they are disclosing publicly in their various messaging to the rest of us and really to the rest of the world in terms of the threat
1: right here.
0: So we have the two things that really kind of bother me a lot is the gross overstatement of the threat of death that was used to promote fear so aggressively. And then there is the issues of the underrepresentation or misstatements about both the mRNA-based product effectiveness as well as the risks associated with it. And many of us knew that there was this discordance between the public government position and what the data were. But now we see that almost virtually everything that I and others had said back in the day when we were under such harsh pressure from corporate media and the government, everything that we had said is being said privately in these various communications. So the thing that bothers me most about all this is, what is it that causes a discordance like this, where you have one set of things being said privately, a very different set of things being said publicly? Well, usually it's because there's some conflict of interest that isn't being disclosed. And I think that's what's behind this, is that federal government officials and NIH as an organization in particular, as well as certain academic institutions, benefited financially in an enormous way by promoting these products. And it's not just Pfizer and Moderna. And many NIH employees benefited financially in a major way. And then of course, NIH-based, NIH and the Wellcome Trust and DITRA, Defense Threat Reduction Agency, and many others, faced a major threat that if it was disclosed that, in fact, this was a laboratory-engineered pathogen, then they would be on the firing.
1: Yeah, let's. So you've brought up so many issues. I wish we had the entire hour to talk to you about this and break some of this stuff down, because you have the public statements versus what's being discussed in private. All these things. But I wanted to ask you about this. We have the whole issue of expectant mothers who, as I understand it, were not included in the initial clinical trials. And yet, the public health officials moved quickly to recommend that they get vaccinated. So why do you think health agencies bypassed what would be typical safety timelines before recommending the shot to pregnant women? Why did they not deal with this more precisely?
0: In the face of what is their typical response, which is to be hypervigilant over cigarette smoking, wine consumption, and a number of other things. It's a real paradox. And again, it speaks to there being some underlying motivator, conflict of interest, that is causing this behavior. And I think we are just beginning to scratch the surface. But it's very clear from the correspondence that Tony Fauci was applying administrative pressure to the likes of Rochelle Walensky, the CDC, and many others. He kind of self-imposed himself as the czar of COVID, and he became an enforcer of narratives. And if it wasn't the way that he wanted things to be, then he would put pressure on others within the government to comply with his own biases, and that's what it was. And unfortunately, most of them cave with, you know, few exceptions.
1: Yeah, this is such a head scratcher in so many ways. And I think you're all over, and I hope the investigations reveal that there was, you know, conflict of interest. There's got to be explanations behind all of this, and we certainly hope it's revealed. But, you know, there are some controversial, I suppose you can say, early miscarriage statistics, some pointing to some high sky rates at over 80%. And yes. Of course, there's others who are saying that.
0: In the first and second trimester. Yeah, this sleight of hand and the clip from Rochelle Walensky where she's talking about this is a total reveal. She says, we have no data showing risk in the third trimester, and therefore, we conclude that it's safe at any phase in pregnancy and in newborns. Okay, that doesn't make any sense. And when you look at this correspondence, what you see is Fauci putting pressure on her to make those statements and her basically objecting to it.
1: All right, let me shift gears with you. Our time just keeps going away, and I would love to have you back on to go into all this further. But President Trump's new executive order slashes the recommended childhood vaccine schedule from 18 down to 11. Give us your thoughts on this, your reaction, and is this medically safe?
0: Yes, and remember that one of the policy positions here is they're not taking vaccine availability away from anybody. They're very rigorous about that. What they're doing is revamping the recommendations to align with peer nations, particularly European peer nations. So this has to do the Scandinavian countries, Portugal, etc. So this is not radical. This is actually moving to a position that is more aligned with global norms. And it is bringing this back to the position that we took when I was at the ACIP and the president and HHS took, which was exactly this alignment. But then it was blocked by the American Academy of Pediatrics lawsuit and this activist judge in Boston. So they finally got around to figuring out a workaround to go back to what they were trying to do last December and January. And all this is making it so that the core recommendations are aligned with Western peer nation norms. And then the other nuance is they're recommending the splitting up of the MMR vaccine, measles, mumps, and rubella. And the goal here is to allow pediatricians and parents working together to, when they decide that this is what they want, to extend out exposure to these highly inflammatory substances, these vaccines, so that children aren't subjected to a lot of basically inflammatory insults in a very short period of time, particularly when they're at a phase when their brains are growing very rapidly. And this was highlighted in the president's conference that this is associated with neuroinflammation and potential damage, and that's a code word for autism. So that's what's
1: okay,
0: going
1: so,
0: on.
1: Okay, so yeah, break this down. What are the potential benefits of breaking this up? You've talked about autism. Are there other things? What's the good of spacing these vaccines out?
0: So the good is that you're not providing, particularly the young growing mind, the young growing child that's in early stage development, with a very close succession of what are functionally, I'm going to use the big word, inflammatory insults, things that provoke inflammation, because that can cause all kinds of problems. So it's allowing it to be spaced out more, rather than what's the convenience for the pediatrician, clustered together so that they can do all of this in a small number of visits with the child. That makes sense?
1: Yes. All right, so one we've only got about a minute left, but as I understand it, the attorney generals are trying to work all this out for parents with and religious liberties. So you have medical exemptions, religious liberties, exemptions. How is this going to reshape the balance between public health mandates and parental choice? And we've got maybe 45 seconds.
0: Well, take California, Oregon, Washington, and Hawaii as an example. These Western states, very progressive, quote unquote, have taken the position that no religious or moral or other exemptions shall be allowed for these childhood vaccine schedules. And the president is directing his administration to fight these movements in these progressive states to allow religious and moral exemptions to be made available once again. So these states have overridden that, and now the president is fighting to take back what used to be the normal situation. Just so.
1: Wow, fascinating discussion. Thank you so much, Dr. Robert Malone, founder and president of the Malone Institute. We've got to have you back and go further into this sometime. We appreciate it. All right, friends, that wraps up this edition of Washington Watch. Hope you have a fantastic evening, and we will see you again tomorrow right here on Washington Watch.
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26: For American Family News, I'm Robert Thornton. The Justice Department is responding after a federal judge dismissed its anti-Semitism case against Harvard. More from Fox's Kristen Goodwin.
5: A U.S. district judge in Boston ruling the Justice Department's lawsuit claiming Harvard University failed to protect Jewish and Israeli students from harassment failed to show an ongoing violation of federal civil rights law. The government suing in March, alleging the school was in violation of Title VI of the Civil Rights Act of 1964. Harvard denying the claims, calling the suit retaliatory. The judge finding the government's complaint, which focused mostly on several incidents alleged in March of 2025, was too isolated and episodic. The DOJ says it disagrees with the ruling and is assessing next steps, stressing it's actively investigating anti-Semitism nationwide. Kristen Goodwin, Fox News.
26: A court order that struck down regulations on firearm suppressors and certain guns took effect today, after the DOJ did not file an appeal before a 7-day deadline set by a federal judge in Texas. The ruling allows people to purchase silencers, short-barreled rifles, short-barreled shotguns, and certain other firearms without registration, while also removing an extra layer of background checks. A Wisconsin conservative activist says there is a clear contrast between the two candidates running for governor this fall. AFN's Chad Groening has more.
6: The Associated Press called Milwaukee County Executive David Crowley a moderate in his article describing the win over far-left Democrat socialist Francesca Hong for the Democratic Party nomination. Crowley will take on U.S. Representative Tom Tiffany, who was endorsed by President Donald Trump after easily winning the Republican nomination. Daniel Degner is president of Wisconsin Family Action.
7: We have a clear contrast. We have a candidate running for governor in Tom Tiffany who has been very strong on social conservative issues, has been really strong on saving women's sports, really strong on the life issue, really strong on all these really important issues for Christians.
6: But Degner says on the flip side, there is a Democrat who hardly supports moderate views.
7: We have a Democrat who has campaigned openly on advancing an LGBT agenda. We have a Democrat who is campaigning on advancing an abortion agenda. We have a Democrat who is campaigning on limiting school choice opportunities for families. And so I still think there's a clear contrast that's important for conservatives and Republicans to come out and vote this November.
6: Daner expects it will be a very tight race. I'm Chad Groening.
26: Out of Texas Scorecard reports that Democrat U.S. Senate candidate James Tallarico now says he does not support gender manipulation surgeries for minors. But when Texas lawmakers voted to prohibit the procedures, Tallarico voted no. The 2023 vote is receiving renewed scrutiny as the Trump administration moves to cut off Medicaid funding for such procedures on children. Tallarico voted against Senate Bill 14, legislation prohibiting doctors from performing gender manipulation surgeries on minors, as well as prescribing puberty blockers and cross-sex hormones. A tropical system known as Lala is in the Pacific and is expected to hit Hawaii, bringing rain, flooding, big waves, and mudslides. Fox Weather's Mike Seidel reports.
8: The first hurricane watch issued here in the islands in 6 years, and it's only for the Big Island right now. So as winds come in tomorrow night and Saturday, we're going to squeeze out up to a foot of rain. So flash flooding, mudslides are a big concern. Also, big surf across all of the south and east-facing shores of the chain of the Hawaiian Islands. Been out there for 4 or 5 days, just sucking in dry air, so it hasn't been able to intensify. Storm moving west at 10, and it's about 700 miles east-southeast of Hilo.
26: There is a chance the storm could become a hurricane before it makes landfall. You better check your mini fridge. Kooluli has recalled roughly 250,000 of its fridges due to fire and burn hazards. According to a notice by the U.S. Consumer Product Safety Commission, the 10-liter and 15-liter mini fridges have an electric switch that can short-circuit. The company took reports of the products smoking, sparking, melting, overheating, and catching fire. A magnitude 3.8 earthquake struck the San Francisco Bay Area at 8:30 a.m. local time today. Shaking was felt in Oakland and San Francisco. See more news at afn.net.
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14: Good evening, everyone. Welcome to the Hamilton Corner. My name is Abraham Hamilton III. I am the host of this program, joined by the Corner Contingent. Right across from me, my man, 100 grand, Mr. Bobby Rosa is manning the board. And in the screening room, we have producer extraordinaire, often imitated but never duplicated, the real Jay Mack. And we are ready to rock and roll with today's edition of the program. At this very moment, many of you, if not most of you, are making your transition from your part-time jobs, where you generate an income, to your full-time jobs, where you cultivate an outcome. And as you do so, I want to remind you to do so with intentionality, understanding the primacy that God places on family, and welcoming his view as communicated to us through his word to govern, guard, and to guide your engagements. As the Apostle Peter said, all things that pertain to life and godliness he's provided for us in his holy word that illuminates to our minds via his spirit, where the Spirit of God will remind us of all things that Jesus taught. And it is imperative that we embrace it. I am going to explain as we go throughout the show today and provide an example, a pretty pertinent example of what happens when you have the hiss and the suggestions of the talking snake laundered through academia. You know, there is a concerted effort to deceive, palpable deception. That's why we did the show a few days ago about the Gibeonites, who were actually Hivites, who acted as if they came from a faraway place solely to deceive the Israelites to making a covenant with them. And that deception is plenteous in our society. But as you are making your transition, you have the opportunity to execute the King's Commission starting right in your home. It's vitally important that we are ambassadors of the King of Glory in the highways and byways of life and society, but we cannot seek to do so. And let me say it this way. We should not seek to do so at the expense of our homes and our families. We have to get back to the reality that the gospel of the kingdom of God advances a person at a time, a neighbor at a time, a family at a time. A brother who has been a hero in the faith to me, who has become a friend recently, is Dr. Del Tackett, formerly of Focus on the Family, who has been on this show before. I was on his show earlier this week. And he explains how for the first three centuries of the New Testament church, that would grew from 12 men to the entirety of the Roman Empire, expanded in those first 300 years from neighbor to neighbor. That's how it grew. It wasn't this, it didn't have a marketing budget. They didn't have a slick PR campaign with a spokesman tuning in now. You know, didn't have a tour with lights, camera, action. They had people who loved Jesus enough to take him at his word and love their neighbors enough to recognize that the greatest thing I could ever do for my neighbor is communicate to them the necessity of having eternal life. There's only one name under heaven by which men must be saved, and that is the name of Jesus Christ. That is what we get the privilege to do, starting right in our homes and working outwardly from there. To the Word of God we go. 2 Corinthians chapter 10. 2 Corinthians chapter 10, verses 3 through 5. Very familiar passage of Scripture. This is not going to be novel to many of you, but this is so necessary. It's just fun how these people keep recirculating. Like, we got TVs on in the studio. You got Austin Goolsbee on one of the screens, and he worked in the Obama administration. So now he's the chairman of the Federal Reserve Bank of Chicago. Well, geez, I wonder how that happens. Isn't it amazing how these people keep popping up in different places? You know, it's amazing. to the Word of God. 2 Corinthians chapter 10, verses 3-5. This is what God's holy word says. For though we walk in the flesh, we do not war according to the flesh. For the weapons of our warfare are not of the flesh, but divinely powerful for the destruction of forces. So some translations transliterate that verbiage as to the destruction, to the demolition, the demolishing of strongholds. All right. Verse 5, for we are destroying speculations, or other transliterations say their imaginations. So we are destroying speculations and every lofty thing raised up against the knowledge of God. We are taking every thought captive to the obedience of Christ. This is so vitally important because much of what is promulgated against the Lord's people in this time is to get us to conflate what is real and what is not real. For when the scripture says, for we walk in the flesh, we do not war according to the flesh. For the weapons of our warfare are not of the flesh, but are divinely powerful. Dr. Rathbun would say that the weapons of our warfare are not of this world, but they are of the real world. The real world is the spiritual world. That is the real world. That is the world where we who have placed our faith in Jesus Christ for his salvation will spend eternity and enjoy eternal life. Those who reject the free gift of salvation will spend their eternities in the real world, but suffering eternal damnation. It is vitally important that we understand what the real world truly, truly is. All right. The weapons of our warfare are not of the flesh, meaning they are not natural in origin. Their potency isn't governed by the natural order. Human familiarity doesn't dictate the potency, the effectiveness of the utilization of our weaponry. In contrast to that natural orientation and disposition, the Lord has revealed to us in his holy word, but that the weapons of our warfare, which are not fleshly, they are divinely powerful. They are mighty through God. That reference to divinely powerful is a communication of their origin. Their origin is in God. Their capacity is dictated by God. Their utilization is ordained by God. Their effectiveness is stewarded and shepherded by God. But it's incumbent upon us to understand that, to believe that, to live as if we believe that, and to implement our divinely powerful weaponry as if we do believe that. This reference to the capacity of our warfare in their ability to destroy fortresses, to demolish strongholds. The Lord wouldn't have said that they were strongholds or fortresses if they were not fortress-like, if they were not strongholds. The capacity for these strongholds to grip us have that capacity from our vantage point. But the weaponry that the Lord has afforded us has the capacity to obliterate them. An application of this weaponry is what enables us to do what verse 5 says, to destroy speculations, not entertain them, not, well, everybody has a reasonable opinion, not, well, surely I can see the value in that. No, no, no. When we recognize that these offerings are rooted in an antichrist disposition, there's no tiddlywinks to be played. Now, we destroy those speculations, and I've explained before the Greek word for speculations there or imaginations in the King James is logismos, which is related to the root word from which we get the word logic from. Much of the warfare, and this is not to minimize or to say that this is the exclusive understanding, but much of the warfare that we engage in is to confront and to destroy antichrist ideologies that are offered in our society to bind people, that become strongholds in people's lives. Have you noticed, this is just an example, have you noticed how reflexively people who support the intentional slaughter of unborn children in the womb, have you noticed how vehemently many of them are gripped by that position? Do you think they've arrived at that fervent position merely by intellectual reasoning? No. To persuade men to be willing to encourage and even provide money to have their own offspring murdered? For moms, women who are moms. This is when I have the privilege of meeting and talking to pregnant women, I don't say you will be a mom. I tell them there are moms. When you have the little baby growing inside of you, you are a mom. But to have the ideologies that would convince moms to go and destroy their own children? You think that's merely the product of rationality? It's not. There's a demonic ideology at the root that undergirds all of this. Not least to mention, and I won't get into the science on this, but when you have a mom and the baby is growing and her capacity to nurse her child is growing, and then they eliminate that, how that impacts healthy breast tissue, and how you can trace the ascendancy of things like breast cancer to the ascendancy of abortion in our society. But do you think that's the product of rationality alone? It's not. But the weapons of our warfare are not carnal, but they're divinely power. They're divinely powerful, I'm sorry, for the destruction of fortresses. And because of that, we, the people of God, have the opportunity, the wherewithal, the privilege, the prerogative, and the responsibility to destroy logismas, ideologies that would dare rival the truth of our Lord. And we do this not because we're, you know, societal crusaders. We don't do this because we want to assert our own unilateral notions of rightness. No, we do this because we love our God with all our heart, soul, minds, and strength. We love God, the true and living God, with all our heart, soul, minds, and strength. And the second is like it, we love our neighbor as ourselves. The truth of the matter is that the harvest is plentiful, plentiful, but the laborers are few. Many in our world have eyes that are blinded, that are blinded. And God has dispatched his people as his hands and feet to be vessels through whom he opens blind eyes. That's why we destroy the vain ideologies. That's why we pray without ceasing. That's why we're willing to engage even when it's not convenient for us. That's why our trips to the grocery store are not just trips to the grocery store. That's why when God has blessed us to live where we live, that we recognize, man, it is by God's divine providence and assignment that I am placed where I'm placed. And my neighbor is across the street from me, and my neighbor is beside me, and another on the other side of me. That my life is a life that I live on mission, because I recognize life on this side of eternity is fleeting. And the evidence of the real world is imminent. We live in light of the real world. We live in light of eternity. And it is the love of God that compels us to compel men to be reconciled to God. Within all of the uncertainty that surrounds us, it's all the more reason, with fervor and zeal, with an urgency about ourselves, that we communicate that there's one name under heaven by which men must be saved. And when these antichrist ideology, whatever ism, schism you want to mention that may not have rhythm, that we examine it under the white hot scrutiny of God's holy word and cause those antichrist ideologies to fold before the King of Glory.
15: A Discipleship Minute with Joseph Parker.
16: We were made to do the will of God. That's our design.
0: That's what will really fulfill us, carrying out what he's called us to do. Whereas as much as we think we know what we want to do, we really don't. I think of the message of that great theologian, Dr. Seuss. Of course, the story Green Eggs and Ham, an interesting story. Sam I Am chases and chases the fella, trying to convince him to eat green eggs and ham. And when he finally gives in, he finally decides, I'll eat them to get rid of Sam I Am. And when he tastes them, he realized, man, I like these. That's a beautiful example of the way the gospel is for people. When people finally surrender to Jesus, they come to realize, Jesus is what I've been looking for my whole life. And it's like something inside of them screams out, this is it. How important it is that we're about, like something inside of them screams out, this is it. How important it is that we're about God's business, helping people to find out what life is all about. It's knowing Jesus

0: we take for granted. The freedom of travel, overflowing superstores, oversized meal portions, and above all, the warmth and hospitality of the people they met here. The lasting story isn't the scoreboard. It's how quickly firsthand experience overturned expectation, replacing caricature with genuine admiration for a great nation. When a stranger's open heart meets a stranger's open hand, the lies of the headlines fall away. The world sees the goodness we've let politics obscure. I'm Rick Scarborough, and that's my take.
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4: Welcome back to the Hamilton Corner. Abraham Hamilton III here. I'm going to play something for you now. And I want you to pay close attention to it. And I want you to see if you're able to detect the hiss of the talking snake as you listen. What I'm going to share with you is a clip from an interview by Ross Douthat, who was at this time, and recently he made a change, and I'll explain that, a New York Times columnist and an author who is moving over to CBS to work on their 60 Minutes program. Ross Douthat is understood to be conservative, and he is interviewing the Kent professor of law and history named Samuel Moyn. Samuel Moyn. All right. Samuel Moyn has, you know, the Ivy League pedigree. His Juris Doctorate degree came from Harvard Law School. He has a PhD in history from the University of California. And as I mentioned, he is the Kent Professor of Law and History. That is a particular distinguished title that he bears as he works at Yale University's Law School. He's one of the people, if you would send your child to Yale Law School, he would be one of the people who would be teaching your child. At the time that they might have made it to law school, they probably would be adults by then. But I want you to hear, because Ross Douthat is responding to the idea that Samuel Moyn, who is presenting, and just so you can distinguish the voices, Samuel Moyn is a person who said, well, you know, I got myself a little bit of hot water by espousing these ideas. And I want you to listen closely, because these are the types of ideas, guys, that are being filtered through our society. Like, if you've ever wondered, how could these people, they're so educated, how could they come to these conclusions? And as you listen, I also want you to consider, what does God's word have to say about any of this? All right, listen closely. This clip is going to be about a minute and 17 seconds long. This is Samuel Moyn espousing some, well, let me just let you listen to it, and then I'll provide commentary thereafter. Listen to and watch clip number 5. Clip 5. Go.
5: I've gotten in some hot water for proposing we consider overweighting the votes of younger people or assigning the youngest eligible voters proxy votes for the unrepresented children of our country. So those are edgy.
6: Why not assign them to those children's parents?

0: Well, because there's a divergence of interest between parents and children. And I think it's likelier that young people, not people who are raising families, will have the best insight into the interests of children. Whereas you, if you were awarded five proxy votes.
1: I think that's daft. I think it's absurd to imagine that a 24-year-old recent college graduate has a better assessment of the interests of my own children than I do.
0: I say this with all due respect
1: to 24-year-old recent college graduates, of whom I hope to be the parent of in 9 years or so.
0: I think parents generally confuse the interests of their family with the interests of their children. And part of our goal, I think, as parents, but also as a society, is trying to make sure that children aren't the hostages of their parents as much as we rely on parents to raise them.
2: Now, did you hear that? So the law professor, Samuel Moyne, is the one who's saying that his idea, this is his brilliant idea, and I want you to know that this was a part of a podcast episode in during which Samuel Moyne is lamenting the fact that he feels like older people are hoarding and over younger people, right? So this Kent professor of law and history, you know, all of his studies of history and all of his studies of law and all of his efforts to train the next generation of lawyers. Uh-huh. And how many Supreme Court justices come from Yale Law, have come from Yale Law School? His idea is, well, he says we should weight the votes of younger voters. Now, just to be crystal clear about what he means by that, he means that younger voters' votes should count more than older people's votes in our country. Think about that. On what basis? Oh, no, not protecting. Oh, no. He doesn't mean that older people are protecting younger people. He means young older people are keeping young people oppressed. That's what he means. I mean, he has a new book that he just put out that says that the title of it is this: Gerontocracy in America, How the Old Are Hoarding Power and Wealth and What to Do About It. Hoarding power and wealth. So his magnum opus of an idea is that we need to weight the votes of younger American voters so that their votes count more than older Americans. Now, he didn't specify what is this cutoff for older and younger. Now, I want you to hear what I'm saying. He wants to weight the votes for Americans, who many of whom just finished the Tide Pod Challenge. Y'all know what that is? And the reason why he wants to weight the votes for younger people is because the younger voters, so these are people who will be over the age of 18, who have the legal right to vote. Younger voters' votes should be weighted more heavily because they should be voting as proxies for children who are too young to vote, right? And his reasoning for that is, did you hear him? His reasoning for that is that younger American voters will have a better understanding of the interests of the children in our country. Yeah, y'all, and I'm going to say this and I'm going to play it again for you. Yeah. To which Ross Douthat interrupts and says, wait a minute. Why should we assume that younger Americans will know better what the children in our country want than their parents? Why not, if your idea is to weight the votes in favor in such a way to where the children in America are represented, why not allow the children's parents' votes to be weighted to represent their interest? And did you hear his response? His response was, and guys, I cannot make this stuff up. I'm saying this, and then I'm going to play it again so you can hear it, just in case you missed it. He literally said out of his mouth, Bobby, he had the audacity to say out of his mouth that younger voters, especially those who are not raising families, he said that, have will have the best, this is what he said, will have the best insights into children's interests. That's what he said. To which Ross Douthat says, what? Are you kidding me? You know, no shade to the 24-year-old, you know, recent college graduate, but I think I know better what my children's interests are than a 24-year-old who don't live with me and ain't ever met my children. To which Samuel Moyne, Professor Moyne, goes in and says, well, you see, parents have this little problem, you see. Parents have this little pesky idea. They tend to, you know, conflate their interests for their family with the interests of their children, saying that, you know, these parents tend to think that what they think is best for their family, that their children agree with it. But the reality is, this is what Moyne said. Children's interests are divergent from their parents. Guys, he said that out loud. To which my immediate thought was,
3: Cole, you stupid.
2: As well as, Famo, how do you know? How do you know? You are making all kind of assumptions and presumptions. You have all kind of things that you are assuming in this. And then he goes on to say, and this is how he ends his, I'm sorry, but his not just stupid, insidious remarks. He says, quote, a part of our goal is to make sure, and he says, as parents and as society, that a part of our goal is to make sure children aren't the hostages of their parents, end quote. The hostages of their parents. Now, I want to remind, this is not no young kid. This is the Kent Professor of Law and History at Yale University. But this is nothing more than demonic ideology. We just talked about 2 Corinthians chapter 10. This is vain imaginations, demonic speculations. But they're being laundered through academia. This is, read Isaiah chapter 1, 2, and 3. What? Why do we have things like, oh, I don't know, certain ages before children could have driver's license? Why do we have things about, you know, you have to be a certain age to make certain decisions with your life? Why do insurance companies charge more money for younger people? Is it because they're more risky or less risky as drivers? Yet, Mr. Moyne here is saying that, but the society needs to enfranchise the children. And the best way to do so, you know, since we're not going to let children vote, although I wonder if Samuel Moyne would be in favor of just letting the children vote for themselves. He says we need to let younger people vote with weighted votes because they need to be the proxies for the interests of the children, you see, because we don't want to have a society where the children are the hostages of their parents. Hostages. What does that sound like to you? What does that sound like to you? Now that I've explained that, I'm going to play it one more time. I'm not going to play it again after this. I want you to listen again after I explain that, because I know sometimes we can miss some things as we're listening. I'm going to play it again. Listen to it closely again. It is clip number 5. Let's play it one more time. Clip 5. Go.
0: I've gotten in some hot water for proposing we consider overweighting the votes of younger people or assigning the youngest eligible voters proxy votes for the unrepresented children of our country. So those are edgy.
1: Why not assign them to those children's parents?
0: Well, because there's a divergence of interest between parents and children. And I think it's likelier that young people, not people who are raising families, will have the best insight into the interests of children. Whereas you, if you were awarded five
1: proxy
0: votes...
1: I think that's
0: daft.
1: I think it's absurd to imagine that a 24-year-old recent college graduate has a better assessment of the interests of my own children than I do.
0: I say this with all due respect
1: to 24-year-old recent college graduates, of whom I hope to be the parent of in 9 years or so.
0: I think parents generally confuse the interests of their family with the interests of their children. And part of our goal, I think, as parents, but also as a society, is trying to make sure that children aren't the hostages of their parents as much as we rely on parents to raise them.
2: Now, did y'all hear all of that? Now, this is wild, guys. This is wild. But this is what these people really believe. This is what these people really believe. When you see policies and efforts made to separate children from their parents, you know, the whole thing talking about, you're separating families at the border. No, this guy wants to separate families in America. He wants to separate households via vote. Does that sound familiar to you? Some of the same types of things that was presented by Moses Mordecai, Marx Levy, and Frederick Engels. Children don't need to have a particular affinity and relationship and investment in their biological families. They need to be made children of the state. The 24-year-old, the ones who best represent the interests of children must be younger voters. And notice what he said, younger voters who are not raising families themselves. Did you hear that? That was one of his caveats, who are not raising families themselves. They will know best what children's interests are, to which Ross Douthat says, that's absurd, man. That's absurd, my boy, because it is absurd. Now, Ross Douthat knows it's absurd. I know it's absurd. You know it's absurd. But how many others do you think know it's absurd all around our country? How many will say, well, this is the Yale professor of law and history. Surely his idea has merit because of his pedigree. Right? Surely, Abraham, you shouldn't be so quick to discount his ideas, because look at his academic achievement and the position that he holds within our society. Now, add into your calculus what we've been talking about over recent weeks concerning voluntary familial estrangement. Do you see the line of commonality that is flowing through all of this, guys? My man was there with his tie on and his glasses, you know, no shade to the spectacled, you know what I mean? No shade to that. And he's speaking in calm and caustic tones and literally seeping the odes of hell. I mean, screw tape and wormwood are all throughout his commentary. But it's incumbent upon us to have the discernment necessary to where we destroy logismos like that.
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2: Welcome back to the Hamilton Corner. You know, I'm still reeling from that kind of, you know, intellectual drivel that is bantied about in our society. And a part of the reason why I'm doing this, because many of you, like me, will say, "Well, man, how did all these younger people get so enamored with socialism? This is how. Marx postulated that the family was a bourgeoisie concept in which children were oppressed by their parents. Wives were oppressed by their husbands. And we need to utilize societal measures to alleviate that oppression." He used different words, but he's communicating the same ideas. One is, we don't want to have a society where children are the hostages of their parents. And so to liberate them, we're going to have unrelated 20-somethings and 18-year-olds and 19-year-olds who will have their votes weighted because they will have the best interest of other people's children in mind. Guys, that's what he's saying, man. That's what he's saying. And no matter how you cut it, when it boils down to brass taxes where rubber meets the road, we are going to come down to whether man's word or God's word will prevail. That's the bottom line. You know, I came across a blast from the past this week, and I want to share it with you. The late Justice Antonin Scalia, as only he can, you know, I found some footage of him from C-SPAN where he's speaking before a Senate committee, kind of similar to what Justice goes on to explain. Well, you want to know why our U.S. Constitution is special. And he provides an explanation that you don't hear this type of clarity and poignant articulation very often. And I thought it was important to bring to our audience here because he hits the nail on the head. And our Bill of Rights is important, but that's not the main game. That's not the reason why our Constitution is special. Other nations have had and do have, quote unquote, articulations of rights. But our founders, as you're going to hear Justice Scalia, the late Justice Scalia explain, our founders

0: would say that those amount to nothing more than mere parchment guarantees, meaning, and that's on paper. That ain't in real life. Blast from the past. Justice Antonin Scalia. Listen to this. It's two parts, but I'll start with part one. Clip number six. Clip six. Go.
1: If you think that a Bill of Rights is what sets us apart, you're crazy. Every banana republic in the world has a Bill of Rights. Every president for life has a Bill of Rights. The Bill of Rights of the former evil empire, the Union of Soviet Socialist Republics, was much better than ours. I mean it literally. It was much better. We guarantee freedom of speech and of the press. Big deal. They guaranteed freedom of speech, of the press, of street demonstrations and protests, and anyone who is caught trying to suppress criticism of the government will be called to account. Whoa, that is wonderful stuff. Of course, just words on paper. What our framers would have called a parchment guarantee. And the reason is that the real constitution of the Soviet Union, you think of the word constitution, it doesn't mean a bill, it means structure. Say a person has a sound constitution, has a sound structure. The real constitution of the Soviet Union, which is what our framers debated that whole summer in Philadelphia in 1787. They didn't talk about the Bill of Rights. That was an afterthought, wasn't it? That constitution of the Soviet Union did not prevent the centralization of power in one person or in one party. And when that happens, the game is over. The Bill of Rights is just what our framers would call a parchment guarantee.
0: Did you hear that? It's not merely the Bill of Rights. The Bill of Rights is important, yes. But every banana republic has their version of a Bill of Rights. The genius of our Constitution is the separation of powers, the decentralization of power. Justice Scalia continues. Clip number seven. Clip seven. Go.
1: So, the real key to the distinctiveness of America is the structure of our government. One part of it, of course, is the independence of the judiciary. But there's a lot more. There are very few countries in the world, for example, that have a bicameral legislature. Oh, England has a House of Lords for the time being, but the House of Lords has no substantial power. They can just make the Commons pass a bill a second time. France has a Senate. It's honorific. Italy has a Senate. It's honorific. Very few countries have two separate bodies in the legislature equally powerful. That's a lot of trouble, as you gentlemen doubtless know. To get the same language through two different bodies elected in a different fashion. Very few countries in the world have a separately elected chief executive. Sometimes I go to Europe to talk about separation of powers. And when I get there, I find that all I'm talking about is independence of the judiciary. Because the Europeans don't even try to divide the two political powers, the two political branches, the legislature and the chief executive. In all of the parliamentary countries, the chief executive is the creature of the legislature. There's never any disagreement between them and the prime minister, as there is sometimes between you and the president. When there's a disagreement, they just kick him out. They have a no-confidence vote, a new election, and they get a prime minister who agrees with the legislature.
0: You see? And that's exactly how it functions in the parliamentary countries, generally speaking. They are, the head of state is selected by the parliament. There's not this division of authority. The key to the specialness, if you will, of the United States structure, governmental structure, and this is why I always explain that our Constitution must be understood and interpreted in light of the Declaration of Independence. The Declaration of Independence is the what of the United States of America, and the Constitution is the how. That is what it is. And the what makes our governmental structure special is the decentralization of power. The separation of powers, the checks and balances that flow federally as a result of the separation of powers. Now, if you study our history, you study James Madison's notes on our Constitution, these are some of the things that were arrived at early on in our discourse following the prayer meeting prompted by Ben Franklin's rise in motion in the summer of 1787 in Pennsylvania. Why was the separation of powers such a central feature of our constitutional formation? It's because our founders understood the sin nature of man. Mm-hmm. What is it that the Democratic Socialists of America are seeking to do? Oh, that's right. They want to reduce that separation of powers, get rid of the Senate altogether. No longer have a bicameral deliberating legislature with a president with veto power. And I know for a lot of people, we kind of get caught up in the Europeans talk about this a lot, a governmental gridlock. But the reality is gridlock, as is commonly understood in our system, is not a bug. It's the feature. It's made to be that way so that it is very difficult for legislation to be passed because the founders did not anticipate that the federal government would be the least involved form of government in American daily life. And when we have people like myself, I advocate for a limited government. But it is the separation of powers that sets our nation apart. But those who have a regressive worldview, they want to consolidate power. They want to abandon the Senate, the Democratic Socialists of America want to do. Get rid of the Senate altogether. And in fact, get rid of the Supreme Court as it's currently functioning. Get rid of the presidency as it currently functions. And we have an expanded unicameral legislature. And then the judiciary and the presidency are subordinate to that legislature. Just like European nations. Isn't that interesting? I thought it was important to highlight that for you, because we used to do this thing in our country called civics and teaching civics. That we really don't do that too much of that anymore. We used to have an understanding that if there was a problem that persisted in our communities, that we the people would step up and address whatever the problem is. But now we kind of have a stasis that says, well, we need to get government involved. That did not used to be the American way. But in order to get back, what I hope you can see from this, in order to get back there is not merely an understanding that we need to get back to better government. We need to come back to understanding man's sinful inclinations. Because the only way utopian visions of any society can persist is if people deny the reality of man's sinful nature. That's the only way. That is the only way. So I thought it was worthwhile to offer that reminder and to welcome our audience here to become initiated to that reality. You know? I mean, I have so much more in my stack, and I don't know if I'll get to it all. Like, for example, you have Anthony Fauci's government phone was finally turned over. And it's interesting, there were only three contacts listed by names. All of the rest of the contacts have numbers in them. But there are over 34,000 text messages and 522 voicemails. But the contacts just so happen to not have any. Surely nobody tried to delete any evidence from the phone before it got turned in. Surely, right? I mean, but the text messages, man, this is disgusting. And I'll get right to some of the text, Jeff. Put the screenshots on because Fauci and others were publicly saying the Shmovitz shots are just fine. Pregnant women can take them. But behind the scenes, Fauci was texting people and expressing concern for the impact that the shots would have on pregnant women. Jeff, if you throw on the screen the green one first with the green background. And this is a message from Anthony Fauci. If you're watching the show, look on the right side of the screen where Fauci says this, quote, I asked around a bit more and another issue came up that you need to be aware of. Since many people have significant cytokine storms and fever after the second dose, this theoretically could be associated with miscarriage in the first trimester of pregnancy, end quote. Now, this is what this man is saying in private while he is going out in public and saying, oh, there's nothing wrong with the shots. Pregnant women can take the shots. You know, we got another one. Put the other one on the screen, Jeff, because during Mr. Robinette's time, his Surgeon General was a man by the name of Vivek Murthy. And Vivek Murthy and Dr. Fauci were discussing the concerns that they had that the shot might even result in mutilating the babies inside of the pregnant moms. The top message from Dr. Murthy to Dr. Fauci, quote, this is really helpful. Thanks. I've been hearing the concern about the mRNA causing mutations in a developing fetus as well. That's a really good point. Read the cytokine storm post second dose. Next message from Murthy to Fauci. Quote, Tony, Rochelle, did you see this announcement today from WHO saying they advise against pregnant women taking the Moderna vaccine because of lack of data? It has led to a flurry of questions. What is your take? I imagine we will all get asked about this, end quote. Now, do you know people, no moms who took these shots while they were pregnant? Do you know moms who miscarried as a result of, or should I say, shortly after taking these shots? I can't imagine the pain of the miscarriage in the first place, but then to learn. Fauci with his sunglasses and wanting to be the most famous man in the world is expressing these concerns in private, but in public saying, oh, they're safe. And people just taking him at his word. And this is further evidence that Anthony Fauci deserves to spend the rest of his life in prison. And the fact that that is not going to happen is quite disconcerting. But there is one. He won't escape. There's one that he won't escape.
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6: American Family News, I'm Robert Thornton. President Donald Trump said that the United States has total control over the Strait of Hormuz. Here's Fox's Jonathan Hunt.
7: The U.S. naval blockade is still in full effect. President Trump says, quote, I think we will keep it. Our naval blockade is being called by everyone a wall of steel, and there is nothing Iran can do about it. Iran shoots back. It can do plenty about it and says, quote, the Strait of Hormuz, as before, remains under the full management and control of the Islamic Republic of Iran. No commercial vessel or oil tanker can or will be able to transit the strait safely without the authorization and supervision of Iran's powerful armed forces.
6: Tehran said the strait won't reopen until its demands are met. According to a Fox News poll, 66% of registered voters disapprove of President Trump's job performance on Iran. A Massachusetts conservative activist said a proposed bill that would establish permanent Muslim privilege is not going anywhere, at least for now. AFN's Chad Groening has the details.
8: The proposed legislation has been introduced in both the House and the Senate and is entitled An Act Promoting the Civil Rights and Inclusion of American Muslims in the Commonwealth. It would establish a state-funded commission focused on Muslim Americans with goals, including promoting Muslim participation in public life to combat Islamophobia. And the bill reportedly would even form a commission, quote, prioritizing qualified American Muslims in Massachusetts for jobs in state government over other residents of different religious backgrounds. Brian Kamiker is president of Mass Resistance.
9: I mean, it's getting this press all over the country, and nothing has happened to the bill since January. It's been sitting there, and the legislature is basically out for the year. And the likelihood of this bill getting passed is, like, extremely small. But the fact that it's not officially dead seems to be causing a lot of anxiety. There's no haste for passing this thing.
8: But Kamiker is concerned that this legislation could move next year.
9: Fits right in with this irrational, lunatic mindset that these leftists here have. I think that the big danger about it is it sort of shows that there's this sort of slippery slope that could happen. The fact that it's there at all is very worrisome because it sort of means that next term, which is next year, it could actually go somewhere. Next year, the year after, it's going to get legs because of the mindset of the people here.
8: I'm Chad Groening.
6: Dallas-Fort Worth International Airport will install Islamic foot washing stations inside restrooms, according to the Texas Department of Licensing and Regulation. The project was officially registered with Texas regulators on July 31st. The privately funded project aims to prevent water on restroom floors and protect sink counters. The 5th U.S. Circuit Court of Appeals yesterday restored several pieces of a 2021 Texas election law that overhauled mail-in and assisted voting, overturning a lower court's block on those provisions. 5 years ago, Texas passed Senate Bill 1, a law that changed the way local officials administer elections and how some Texans vote, particularly aimed at initiatives Harris County implemented during the COVID-19 pandemic. The excuse of being too hot to exercise might not be the best excuse after all. Here's Fox's Lisa Brady.
10: Hot weather doesn't have to stop your exercise routine. Dr. Laura Marsh of Texas A&M University says hydration is key. And instead of choosing between water or beverages with electrolytes, she recommends drinking a bottle of water and alternating with a small or medium-sized Gatorade or Powerade or electrolyte packet. What to wear is also important, keeping in mind cotton holds moisture rather than wicking it away. That can make it harder to maintain a healthy body temperature. Outdoor enthusiasts should also be mindful of the time of day they're exercising. Marsh suggests doing outdoor activities in the cooler periods, like morning or evening.
6: The National Weather Service says the heat will persist through next week for parts of the south and southeast, and many urban areas may only drop to 80 degrees by sunrise. That's all our time for now. Find more news at afm.net.
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11: Life is filled with punches. It's filled with storms. It's filled with difficulties and problems. And if we don't learn how to face a new normal, we'll never win. We'll never move forward. We'll just get stuck in the difficulties of life. We have things that happen to us that are unwanted, many times unwanted, many times unwarranted, which means that you didn't cause this to happen. It happened to you. Someone else did something to you, and you didn't want this to happen. And you say, what gives, God? Why is this happening to me? Now, the poster child for bad things happening to him that were unwanted and unwarranted is Joseph. Joseph in the Old Testament. Joseph, there is nothing in the Bible, in the account of Joseph, that says anything negative about this guy. You know, we have reams of material about David, and we have good things about David, and then we have some not so good things about David. Well, Joseph has a number of chapters in the book of Genesis, never anything negative said about him. Now, he was a sinner because he was human, and he wasn't a perfect guy, but he was an example that you and I can look to and follow. He was a guy who had to learn to roll with the punches because things happened to him that were really, really hard to deal with. He had 10 older brothers. He was the favorite. He was number 11 in 12 brothers. He was the favorite because he was the son of his dad's favorite wife, Rachel. His dad was Jacob. Jacob's name got changed to Israel. Israel, Jacob had 12 sons. They're called the 12 tribes of Israel. Well, Joseph is number 11. His 10 older brothers hated him because he was daddy's favorite and because he had a dream that his brothers were going to bow to him. And his brothers didn't like that dream. And they didn't like Joseph. They were plotting together one day about Joseph because they called him that dreamer. And they ended up putting Joseph into a pit when they were away from dad, because dad would have protected Joseph, but daddy wasn't around. So they put 17-year-old Joseph into a pit and they were gonna kill him. But then they decided, no, we better not kill him. Let's sell him into slavery. And that's what they did. And they got some silver for Joseph and they sold him into slavery. And Joseph went from being daddy's favorite son to now all of a sudden I'm on a caravan going down to Egypt as a slave. I'm sold into this guy's house named Potiphar and I'm a slave there. No fault of my own. And so what do I do as a slave? Well, I'm going to be the best slave they've ever had. And so that's what he did. And then he gets lied about by Potiphar's wife, and he ends up in prison. I mean, you talk about getting punched over and over and over again. You know, I think there are lots of people under the sound of my voice today, and you can relate to punches being thrown your way, difficulties coming, things that really hurt. Maybe your spouse says, I don't want to be married to you anymore. I found somebody else. Maybe your job says, hey, we're shutting down. Sorry, here's your pink slip. Hey, what do you do when that kind of stuff happens, when you lose big time? How do you roll with the punches? Well, we can learn from Joseph. Joseph is an amazing man, but he's not Superman. He's just a man. And what one man can do, another man can do. Another woman can do. So let's look at his story. We'll pick it up in Genesis chapter 39. He is working as a slave for Potiphar. Potiphar's captain of Pharaoh's bodyguard. And Potiphar's wife notices Joseph. And she takes a liking to Joseph. Joseph is a young guy. He starts at 17, so maybe now he's in his early 20s. And she looks at him, and man, she was singing that Elvis song. He's just a hunk of burning Hebrew. And she said, I want to have a relationship with Joseph. And so she keeps telling Joseph, come to my bedroom and lie with me. And he wouldn't do it. He said, no, how could I do this great evil and sin against God? And he wouldn't do it. And she kept on and on day after day after day. And it says in verse 11, now it happened one day that he went into the house to do his work and none of the men of the household was there inside. And she caught him, Potiphar's wife, by his garment saying, lie with me. And he left his garment in her hand and fled and went outside. And when she saw that he had left his garment in her hand and had fled, she called to the men of her household, verse 14, and said to them, see, he has brought in a Hebrew to us to make sport of us. He came into me to lie with me, and I screamed. And it came about when he heard that I had raised my voice and screamed that he left his garment beside me and fled and went outside. So she left his garment beside her until his master came home, Potiphar. Then she spoke to him with these words, "The Hebrew slave whom you brought to us came into me to make sport of me, and it happened as I raised my voice and screamed that he left his garment beside me and fled outside." Total lie. "Now it came about when his master heard the words of his wife, which she spoke to him, saying, 'This is what your slave did to me,' that his anger burned. So Joseph's master took him and put him into the jail, the place where the king's prisoners were confined, and he was there in the jail." What's the deal, God? Why am I here? I mean, how much can I take, God? My brothers hate me. They sell me into slavery. I still am serving you. And then she lies about me, and now I'm in prison. This is in the 1700s BC in Egypt. This is a nasty place. I mean, you can go to some places today in Egypt, and you don't want to be there. I mean, it is not a nice place. He's in this slimy pit, in this dungeon, and he's wondering, what is the deal, God? Hey, what do you do when the punches of life just keep coming? Let me share with you four principles to help you, to help me, when the punches just keep coming, and especially when the punches are not your fault. Principle number one, remember that God's ways aren't our ways. God's ways are not our ways. The scripture makes that clear in Isaiah chapter 55. God says, "My ways are not your ways, neither are your thoughts my thoughts, declares the Lord. As the heavens are higher than the earth, so far are my ways higher than your ways, my thoughts than your thoughts." You know, when we are in difficulty, we just naturally ask the question, why? Now, if you're the prodigal son and you left your father's house and you went to the far country, you wasted all your money, your dad's inheritance with wine, women, and loose living, and then you end up in the pit, in the pigsty, you don't have to really wonder, well, why? How did I get here? What, God, what's up? You know what you did. But when you're Joseph and you're in the dungeon and you didn't do anything wrong, it is normal and natural to ask the question, why? Now, the Bible doesn't record that he did, but we know that he did because we know he's human. So it's perfectly normal to ask God why. And you read in the scripture and you find people in difficulties normally ask God why. Moses asked God why. When he went to Pharaoh and said, "Let my people go," and Pharaoh said, "No, I'm not going to obey the Lord. Who is the Lord that I should obey his voice?" And he said, "Let me tell you what I'm going to do, Moses. I'm going to make your people make bricks without straw. It's going to be worse for them." And Moses went in Exodus chapter 5, at the end of Exodus chapter 5, and he comes before the Lord and he says, "Lord, why are you doing harm to your people? And why did you ever send me to Pharaoh? I don't understand this at all. Things aren't better. Things are worse. And you haven't delivered your people at all." Moses asked why. Gideon, in the book of Judges, he asked why. The Lord comes to him and says, "Hail, mighty man of God. The Lord is with you." He said, "Well, if the Lord is with us, then why are we under the thumb of the Midianites? Why are all these bad things happening to us if the Lord is with us?" Moses asked why. Gideon asked why. Job is filled with the question, why? In Job chapter 3, when Job finally speaks from all the calamity that came into his life, you read five whys in that one chapter. God, why are you doing this to me? Jesus asked why. When he was dying upon the cross, he referenced Psalm 22 verse 1, which says, my God, why have you forsaken me?" Hey, it's perfectly normal to ask God why, but here's the thing. It is typically standard to not get an answer to your why.
12: 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And sometimes rolling with the punches means you're not getting an answer from God like you wanted to. Hey, life can change in an instant, and it all takes one phone call, one diagnosis, one conversation you never saw coming. Suddenly, the life you know feels unfamiliar, and you're left trying to figure out how to move forward in a new normal that you didn't choose. Well, maybe you've experienced that yourself. Most people have. The truth is, these sudden interruptions in life can leave us wounded, confused, and discouraged. But here's what Pastor Jeff wants you to know. God does not abandon his children in the interruption. He is still present, still faithful, and he's able to meet you in your pain with hope and peace. And to help that truth and more sink into your heart and change your life, Pastor Jeff would like you to have the current series we're in now called Life Goes On, How to Face a New Normal, along with the companion full-length book, Life Interrupted, both for your gift to From His Heart this month of any amount. And to get these impactful resources, go to fromhisheart.org or simply call 866-40-BIBLE, 866-40-BIBLE. Remember, Psalm 34:18 reminds us that the Lord is near the brokenhearted and saves those who are crushed in spirit. God bless you for standing with us today as we share Jesus and his healing power around the world every day. 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
11: God doesn't normally answer the question why. You read, God never said anything to Job. He never answered Job's why. He didn't answer Gideon's why. He's not in the business of explaining. He's in the business of sustaining. And God's answer, when we ask him why, and it's okay to ask God why, you don't demand answers from God, but you can bring your questions to the Lord. But just know this, the response from God is 100% of the time it's this: my child, you can trust me. My child, you can trust me. So with our whys, we just need to know, hey, it's perfectly normal to ask God why. It's typically standard to not get an answer to our why. But thirdly, it's greatly reassuring to know that God knows why. That's why God says, you can trust me, because I know what I'm doing. I know the why. God knew exactly. Now, he does tell Moses, Exodus chapter 6, he does tell Moses what is going on, why he's doing what he's doing, what he's planning to do through Pharaoh. He lets Moses in on that, but that's not typically how God responds. God's response is, my child, just trust me. I like what the scripture says in Isaiah chapter 46. The Lord says this, remember the former things long past, for I am God and there is no other. I am God and there is no one like me. Declaring the end from the beginning and from ancient times, things which have not been done, saying, my purpose will be established and I will accomplish all my good pleasure. Calling a bird of prey from the east, the man of my purpose from a far country. Truly I have spoken. Truly I will bring it to pass. I have planned it. Surely I will do it. Listen to me, you stubborn-minded who are far from righteousness. God is in control. God knows what he's doing. So in your difficulty, in your pit, as Joseph was in a pit, in a prison, just know, God knows why. He knows what's going on. He hasn't lost your address. He knows exactly what he is doing. As Babby Mason sings in that wonderful song, God is too wise to be mistaken. God is too good to be unkind. So when you don't understand, when you can't see his plan, when you can't trace his hand, trust his heart. Very first principle, when the punches keep coming, remember that God's ways aren't our ways. Second principle, determined to be faithful and bloom where you're planted. That's the thing about Joseph. If we wanted to kind of put just an epitaph on his life, just a summation of his life, Joseph was a guy who was faithful to God through thick and through thin and who bloomed where he was planted, because he was planted in a place he didn't want to be. Joseph never wanted to go to Egypt, but God put him there. Joseph didn't want to be in Potiphar's house, but God put him there. Joseph didn't want to be in the prison, but God put him there. And he didn't have any control over those things. He ended up in those spots because God is a sovereign God. And so he said, well, okay, what am I going to do here? I know what I'm going to do. I find myself in Potiphar's house. I'm going to be the best slave this guy has ever seen. I'm going to bloom where I'm planted. I find myself in the prison. I'm going to be the best prisoner this prison has ever seen. And that's what it says in chapter 39, verse 21. But the Lord was with Joseph and extended kindness to him and gave him favor in the sight of the chief jailer. And the chief jailer committed to Joseph's charge all the prisoners who were in the jail. The jailer committed to Joseph's charge all the prisoners who were

brothers threw me in a pit, and I was praying and praying and praying, and I wanted to be delivered. I wasn't delivered. And but Lord, now you've put me into Egypt as a slave. And so I said, okay, I'm going to trust you. I'm going to serve you. And so I was doing that. But now I'm in prison, and all this serving you is not getting me anywhere. And I quit. I throw in the towel. I say with Job's wife, curse God and die. Would have been very easy for Joseph to have done that, but he didn't do that. He didn't do that. He continued to trust. He continued to serve. He continued to praise God. He was faithful. He bloomed where he was planted. He couldn't control his circumstances. He could just control how he responded to his circumstances. I love this quote. I heard it years and years ago by Chuck Swindoll. He said this, "The longer I live, the more I realize the impact of attitude on life. Attitude to me is more important than facts. It's more important than the past, than education, than money, than circumstances, than failures, than successes, than what other people think, say, or do. It's more important than appearance, giftedness, or skill. It will make or break a company, a church, a home. The remarkable thing is we have a choice every day regarding the attitude we embrace for that day. We cannot change our past. We cannot change the fact that people will act in a certain way. We cannot change the inevitable. The only thing we can do is play the one string we have, and that is our attitude. I am convinced that life is 10% what happens to me and 90% how I react to it. And so it is with you. We are in charge of our attitudes." Joseph chose to have an attitude of gratitude. He chose to serve God, to trust God, to stay faithful to God, no matter what happened, no matter how many punches came his way. Hey, let me ask you a couple of key questions. Question number one, in your life, in your difficulties, will you serve God no matter what? If your marriage fails, will you still serve God? If you lose your job, will you still serve God? If you get hurt and you can't play sports anymore as a high school athlete, or you can't drive anymore, as a friend of mine who was having problems with seizures and they wouldn't let him drive anymore. That's a bummer to not be able to drive anymore. If something happens to you and you get lied about and you lose your job, will you still praise God in the midst of all kinds of difficulties? I believe it was Adrian Rogers who said this, "You can tell the size of a Christian by what it takes to stop him." You know, in the book of Job, that was the whole situation with Job. Job wasn't privy to the conversation that God and Satan were having, but Job was the centerpiece of it. And the Lord said to Satan one day, "Have you considered my servant Job? There's no one like Job on the face of the whole earth. He is blameless. He loves me. He walks with me." And this is what Satan said in Job chapter 1, beginning in verse 9. Then Satan answered the Lord, "Does Job fear God for nothing? Have you not made a hedge about him and his house and all that he has on every side? You have blessed the work of his hands, and his possessions have increased in the land. But put forth your hand now and touch all that he has, and he will surely curse you to your face." Satan says to God, "God, the only way you can get followers is by bribing them. The only reason that Job serves you, the only reason that he fears you and puts you first is because you bless him. You're his sugar daddy, and if you take away the sugar, he will curse you to your face." You know what we find out in the book of Job? Job feared God and served God for nothing. He was hurting. He's real. He's a person. Joseph was hurting. He's real. He's a person too. But they were faithful and they served God for nothing. What about you? What about you? Second question, will you be faithful until death? That's what the scripture says. From the lips of the Lord Jesus in Revelation chapter 2, verse 10, he says to the church in Smyrna, "Be faithful until death, and I will give you the crown of life." Faithful unto death. Hey, regardless of what happens, Joseph, if you go from the house of Potiphar to the prison house, and from the prison house, if you had gone to death,

0: Would you still be faithful? Would you still praise me? Would you be faithful until death? He would have been, because he was faithful to God. You know, it says in 1 Corinthians chapter 4, verse 2, it is required of stewards that a man be found faithful. Faithful. That's the most important thing. That's what God is looking for. Faithful servants. Doesn't say that a man be found successful. Doesn't say that a man be found powerful. Doesn't say that a man be found creative or ingenious. Faithful. Faithful. Determined to be faithful and to bloom where you're planted.
1: 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I would imagine that there would be a lot of people listening to this broadcast today, or maybe everybody, who's having a tough time or has had tough times recently, and you need to roll with the punches of life, particularly if you've been hit with a debilitating blow. Jerusalem was destroyed and strangers invaded their land centuries ago. The Israelites had given up under the weight of their grief and pain and heartache. They were in tearful despair and had wanted to quit. How about you? If the bottom seems to be dropping out of your life, do you want to say, I quit, I'm done? This month, Pastor Jeff wants you to have two special resources that will help you learn to roll with the punches and keep trusting God. The first is the five-lesson series, Life Goes On, that we're in this month, and also the companion book, Life Interrupted, both for your gift of any amount from His Heart. Call 866-40-BIBLE to get the series and the book. 866-40-BIBLE, or go to fromhisheart.org. We pray that these resources will be a blessing to you. Well, thanks for being with us today. I'm Larry Nobles, inviting you to be here tomorrow as we conclude the message, Rolling with the Punches. And that will also conclude the series, Life Goes On, How to Face a New Normal. 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
6: Welcome to Grace to You with John MacArthur on American Family Radio. You can probably think of cases where a president has pardoned a convicted felon, but here's something you'll never hear about. A president securing a criminal's freedom by substitution. That is, by taking the criminal's place, accepting for himself the punishment that the criminal deserved. And yet that sort of punishment, a substitutionary punishment, completely unearned and undeserved, that is exactly what the Son of God accepted and endured in the place of every sinner who would ever trust in him. Consider that eternal truth in John MacArthur's message today, a part of his study called The Gospel According to God.
7: But before we continue this series, I have a letter here from a man who wanted to express his gratitude for Grace to You's ministry in his life, specifically from the German translation work that we have done. He writes, "I have been a devout Christian for what feels like my entire life. Unfortunately, over the past few decades, I have witnessed how major German churches have increasingly distanced themselves from the Word of God and from God Himself. My heart bleeds to this day. A few years ago, I came across a book by John MacArthur. I can't even remember which book it was. I didn't have high hopes that it would hold any insights for me. When I started reading, however, I was enlightened and a whole new world of faith opened up to me. I bought the next book by John MacArthur and then another and so on. Today, I have a considerable number of German books by John MacArthur on my shelf. I also discovered Grace to You. When I bought the MacArthur Study Bible, my understanding and faith were lifted to a whole new level. I can't wait for the next book by John MacArthur to be published in German. Your translations of John MacArthur's sermons into German are blessings for souls hungry for God's Word. Keep up the good work. I'm so delighted that your work is growing and that you are giving hope to believers in Germany." Well, what a great letter. And friend, just know that the faithful support of listeners like you is what makes our ministry possible in English and a growing number of other major languages. To partner with us in ministering to people in Germany and all around the world, express your tax-deductible support at gty.org. I'll have the rest of our contact information for you after the lesson. But right now, here's John MacArthur to continue his look at the gospel according to God.
5: There is a time in the future when Israel will look at Jesus Christ and say, "Blessed is he who comes in the name of the Lord." They will recognize their Messiah. That's what Zechariah wrote about. That's when they look on the one they've pierced and mourn for him as an only son, and a fountain of cleansing is opened to them. That's their future salvation. Now, the Old Testament prophets wrote about this, and they wrote about it in no vague terms. Go to Ezekiel 36. Ezekiel 36, some very important insight in verse 16. Here's the message that comes to the people of Israel, the Jewish people. Verse 16, "Then the word of the Lord came to me saying," and here's the history, "Son of man," that's a title given to Ezekiel, "when the house of Israel was living in their own land, they defiled it by their ways and their deeds. Their way before me was like the uncleanness of a woman in her impurity." Very gross description. "Therefore, I poured out my wrath on them for the blood which they had shed on the land, because they had defiled it with their idols. And I scattered them among the nations, and they were dispersed throughout the lands. According to their ways and their deeds, I judged them." And that's exactly what happened. That's called the diaspora, and every Jew knows about that. And it started with the Babylonian deportation. However, verse 20, "when they came to the nations where they went, when they got scattered all over the world, they profaned my holy name." How did they do that? "Because it was said of them, these are the people of the Lord. Yet they have come out of his land." What is that saying? It's saying this. When they were scattered all over the world, they profaned my holy name because people said, "What kind of a God do these people have who can't even keep them in their land?" And they mocked God. The nations have mocked God. The God of the Jews has been mocked by the nations into which they have been scattered through human history. And so in verse 21, God says, "I had concern for my holy name, which the house of Israel had profaned among the nations where they went." Jews all over the world, beleaguered Jews all over the world, struggling throughout all their history. It was hard to sell the rest of the nations on the greatness and the glory and the power of their God. He couldn't even keep them in their own land. Well, this is a picture of the profaning of the name of the true God in the scattering of the Jews through history. Verse 22 is the therefore say to the house of Israel, thus says the Lord God, it's not for your sake, O house of Israel, that I'm about to act. This isn't about you, but for my holy name, which you have profaned among the nations where you went. I've got to do something to gain my reputation back. That's what God's saying. I will, verse 23, vindicate the holiness of my great name, which has been profaned among the nations, which you have profaned in their midst. Then the nations will know that I am the Lord, declares the Lord God, when I prove myself holy among you in their sight. The only way that I'm going to be able to put my glory on display in the nations is to put my glory on display through you. How am I going to do that? First, verse 24, I'll take you from the nations and gather you from all the lands and bring you into your own land. Well, we have a preview of that, don't we? 1948, they went back, reconstituted their nation. That is a fact, incontrovertible fact. They are there. This is not the salvation of Israel. This is simply a preview and an indication of what is to come. I'll bring you back, and then it will happen. When I get you back in the land, and this is coming as we watch, isn't it? Jewish people from all over the world migrating in, rolling in. Some of them even coming to Christ now as individuals. Some of them embracing the gospel now, embracing Jesus as their Messiah now. But the nation remains fixed against Christ as a people. But the day will come in the future, and he's talking about the people, the nation, the house of Israel. Verse 25, here's the key. I will sprinkle clean water on you, and you'll be clean. I'll cleanse you from all your filthiness and all your idols. Moreover, I will give you a new heart, put a new spirit within you. I will remove the heart of stone from your flesh and give you a heart of flesh. I will put my spirit within you and cause you to walk in my statutes, and you will be careful to observe my ordinances. That is a statement of salvation. That's dramatic. In concern for his own holy name, to vindicate his faithfulness and demonstrate his glory, God will one day save the Jews. He is already in the process of regathering them, and in the future, he will save them. Now look at the components of this. These are all elements of salvation. Verse 25, I'll sprinkle clean water on you and you'll be clean. I'll cleanse you from all your filthiness and your idols. That's what salvation is. It's the washing of regeneration, isn't it? It's the cleansing, a sanctification. And then he says in verse 26, the second of these two verses, I will give you a new heart. That's regeneration. You could say that the cleansing is the sanctification and the new heart is the regeneration. A new heart means new life. And I'll give you a new spirit, a new disposition, a new attitude, a new nature. That's conversion. A new mind, new affections. I'll give you new power. A new power, what is that? I will put my spirit within you. And based on the power of the spirit in you, cause you to walk in my statutes and to be careful to observe my ordinances. A new behavior, obedience. A new condition, sanctification, cleansed from sin. A new heart, regeneration. A new disposition or spirit, conversion. A new power, the indwelling Holy Spirit. A new behavior, obedience. All that will come to Israel in the future. That is the salvation of the people. I love this. Verse 28, you'll live in the land that I gave to your forefathers, so you will be my people, and I will be your God. Moreover, I will save you from all your uncleanness. Down in verse 31, he says, you will remember your evil ways and your deeds that were not good, and you will loathe yourselves in your own sight for your iniquities and your abominations. That's the stuff of real repentance, isn't it? They're going to look back over their sins and transgressions, and they're going to hear the preaching of the gospel. Who would they hear it from? 144,000 Jews, converted Gentiles out of every tongue, tribe, and a nation that happens during the time of the tribulation. Angels in the heavens, two witnesses. The gospel will be everywhere during that final time of divine judgment on the earth before the return of Christ. They will hear the gospel. They will see their sin. They will repent of their sin. They will look on the one they've pierced. They will mourn for him as an only son. They will be sanctified, regenerated, converted, spirit-empowered, and turned into obedient followers of Christ. This is the real stuff. Verse 32, I'm not doing this for your sake. For my sake. On that day, verse 33, I'll cleanse you from all your iniquities. This is salvation. This is promise to Israel here. True conversion for the glory of God. Now I want you to look at Jeremiah 31. Jeremiah 31, 31, this is the high point of Jeremiah's prophecy. Behold, the days are coming, future, declares the Lord, when I will make a new covenant with the house of Israel and the house of Judah, not like the covenant which I made with their fathers in the day I took them by the hand to bring them out of the land of Egypt, my covenant which they broke, although I was a husband to them, declares the Lord. What covenant is that? That's the covenant of the law. That's the Mosaic covenant given on Sinai. And they broke it even before Moses could get down and read it to them. When he came down holding in his hands, they were breaking it. They couldn't keep it. It's a covenant no one could keep. So I'm going to give you a new covenant. I'm going to make a new covenant, not like that one. What's the nature of the new one? Verse 33. I'm going to make this covenant with the house of Israel after those days, at the end of history. Here's the difference. That law was on the outside. This one is different. I will put my law within them, and on their heart I will write it, and I will be their God, and they shall be my people. Same thing that Ezekiel said. And they will not teach again each man his neighbor and each man his brother, saying, know the Lord. Evangelism will end in Israel, because they'll all know the Lord. They'll all know me, from the least of them to the greatest of them, declares the Lord. I will forgive their iniquity and their sin. I will remember no more. That's the conversion of the nation. The components are the same. There is here forgiveness, regeneration, conversion, true knowledge, obedience. They will believe themselves to be wretched sinners, and they will believe the Lord Jesus is the only Savior. They will believe it collectively as a nation. That in itself, folks, is a testimony to the sovereignty of God in salvation. The only way people get saved individually is by the sovereign work of God. The only way nations get saved, because there's only one nation promised salvation in one moment, would be by a sovereign act of God, because not all individual Jews are going to come to the same conclusion by some act of personal free will in the same moment. God saves them. And wonderfully, this new covenant was made with Israel, but Israel rejected their Messiah. And after the death and resurrection of Christ, the new covenant was open to embrace everyone. Though the new covenant has been ratified in the death of Jesus Christ and extended past Israel to the church. There was no church when it was promised to them, but now that the church has come, we are saved in the same way by the same new covenant. That's why Paul in 2 Corinthians 3:6 says we are ministers of the new covenant. And Paul was talking to Gentiles when he said that in Corinth. And after the fullness of the Gentiles comes in by the new covenant, then comes the salvation of Israel. You get the picture. When they come to this point in the future, they will make the confession that is here in Isaiah 53. These will be their words. And let's just go to our text, verses 4 to 6. They're going to look back at Christ, whom they pierced. They're going to reevaluate the attitude. They didn't believe, verse 1 says, who believed the message given to us? Few. Who actually understood the revelation of the arm of the Lord, the power of God in the Lord Jesus Christ? Very few. We weren't impressed with his origin. He was like a sucker branch. He was like a root in parched ground. We weren't impressed with his life. He had no stately form or majesty. Nothing about him attracted us. We were certainly not impressed with his death. despised, forsaken of men, a man of sorrows, acquainted with grief. He was so despicable in his death, we wouldn't even look at him. He was despised, and we thought of him as nothing. He was a nobody. That's what we thought. But now everything's changed. Now we know all those griefs, all those sorrows were ours. Surely our griefs he himself bore, and our sorrows he carried. We had esteemed him stricken, smitten by God, and afflicted. We thought that God was punishing him for his blasphemy. Now we know he was pierced through for our transgressions, crushed for our iniquities, chastened for our well-being, scourged for our healing. Complete reversal of the estimate concerning Christ. They admit their horrible error in that future day. They will confess. They know the history of Jesus. They know he was pierced. They know he was crushed or bruised. They know he was punished at the end of a mock trial. They know he was scourged. That's part of their history. Every Jew knows that. But one day they're going to admit that it wasn't for his blasphemies, it was for theirs. They're going to say, we understand our transgressions. We understand our iniquities. Our transgressions, our iniquities, those are negatives. They will confess that Jesus was punished by God for their transgressions. That means violations. Transgressions means a step over the line. Violating the law of God. Iniquities, that's a different word. Essentially, it's a word that means to bend double, twisted like a pretzel, to bend double. It's perversions. We now know that he suffered for our violations and our perversions. That's the negative. The positive is he suffered to bring about our well-being. See it there, middle of the verse, our well-being. Punishment for our well-being fell on him, and by his scourging we are healed. There's the positives. He died under the weight of the punishment of God against our transgressions and our iniquities, our violations and our perversions. And in so doing, he purchased for us well-being and healing. Well-being is shalom in Hebrew. Shalom, peace, full blessedness and healing, spiritual wholeness, spiritual health. The death of the physician made the patient well. We were sinful and thus sick, grieving, sorrowful, guilty, guilty of violations, guilty of perversion, separated from God, no peace, no spiritual health. But he took our sins and our griefs and our sorrows and everything that comes with sin, and he placed himself voluntarily under the judgment of God to be punished for our sins and to then purchase our peace with God and our true blessedness. Thus does the whole nation of Israel, at least a third after the two-thirds of the rebels are purged out, according to Zechariah, one-third of the nation confess its long, long rejection of Christ, its long blasphemy of God, and they will be saved. This is the stunning reality of the future for the nation Israel. There's one other thing that I want to do to help you see verse 6 in another way. In verse 6, we have the deepest recognition of sin. They talk about their attitudes, they will, when they say we had the wrong estimation of him. We esteemed him or considered him or thought of him or reckoned him. In other words, our thinking was corrupt. We were wrong in what we thought about him. They talk about behaviors. That's the transgressions and iniquities. And they talk about deprivations. Sinners recognize this. They lack well-being. They lack shalom. They lack peace with God. They had no, as Isaiah 54 calls it, covenant of peace which couldn't be shaken. And they also lacked wholeness, spiritual health. They were sick. Chapter 1 says sick from head to toe, sick in sin. So they understand those issues, the corrupt thinking, corrupt behavior, and the absence of all that is good. They know that. But there's something else that a sinner must come to grips with. And that is that it isn't just a matter of how we think, attitudes. It isn't just a matter of what we do. It isn't just a matter of what we lack. Confession of sin gets down to the bottom line. It is a matter of who we are. The problem is in our nature, and that's where verse 6 comes in. It's in our nature. It is more profound than most would recognize looking at this section. This part of the confession looks not at the manifestations of sin, but the cause. Here's the problem. All of us are like sheep, and we've gone astray. Each of us has turned to his own way. And he says it's in our nature. Sheep act like sheep. Sheep don't act like anything but sheep. We're acting consistently with our nature. And in fact, they will find a parallel in sheep. Sheep are stupid, defenseless, helpless, wanderers. They don't get in flocks like geese, and they don't hang around in herds like cows. They don't stay together. So they're a good analogy. They have built into them a tendency to wander away from security and safety and provision and wander off, not in a group, but all by themselves, each going his own way. They follow that internal impulse that leads them away from all that is safe and secure and helpful. Our problem is deep in our nature. We are like sheep, defenseless, stupid, helpless wanderers. Remember in Matthew 9:36, Jesus looked at the people and said, they're like sheep without what? Shepherd. They're just going their own way, following their own sinful path that their nature dictates. They follow the intuition of their own wretched fallenness. That's what sinners do. It's what sinners do. I mean, how many options do sinners have? Huh? Today, how many do you have? Well, there's no end to the options. You can follow your own way. And without Jesus Christ, you will. You'll follow the path of sin that you choose. You'll go your own way like a sheep does. Oh, there'll be some others that are going your way, so you'll eventually bump into them. But it's all very personal and very independent. This is how sheep function. And this is part of a true confession, folks. This is a genuine repentance that recognizes that the evidences of sin betray a nature of sin. Gathering all that guilt and all that just punishment and, as it were, dying for not only what we've done, but who we are. Jesus bears the full weight of our sinfulness on himself in the sense that he takes the punishment of God. That's what the verse says at the end. The Lord has caused the iniquity of us all fall on him. Our evil deeds, our evil thoughts, our evil deprivations, and our evil nature. For all of that, the servant of Jehovah bears the full weight of punishment. That's what it says. The Lord has caused the iniquity of us all to fall on him. The Lord God himself chose the sacrificial lamb, the servant Messiah. The sacrificial lamb, the servant Messiah, was voluntarily willing to submit himself to become the vicarious substitute. God caused him then to pick up all the guilt that belonged to us and take the full fury of divine wrath. Five different ways in those verses, five different ways it speaks of the vicarious substitutionary provision of Jesus Christ dying in our place. This is the heart of the gospel. Now, just a footnote, it wasn't the sin that killed him. It was God who killed him. It wasn't the sin. He didn't have any sin. He was sinless, holy, harmless, undefiled, separate from sinners. Sin did not kill Jesus. God killed Jesus to pay for sin that he never committed, but that you did and I did. Jesus didn't die as a moral influence showing the power of love. Jesus didn't die as an example of sacrifice for a noble cause. Jesus didn't die as a nothing more than Christus Victor. That was a theory that came out in the 1930s and it's still around. Jesus didn't die because we are victims trapped in unjust circumstances and need to be rescued. There's only one way to understand the death of Christ, and that is under the principle of penal substitution. He was our substitute to take the penalty for our sins, to satisfy the justice of God.
7: 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Now for the entire Grace to You staff, I'm Phil Johnson with a question. Is there anything more tragic than when someone is sent to jail, or worse, executed for a crime he didn't commit? Of course, that's exactly what happened to Christ at Calvary. And if you're a Christian, that miscarriage of justice is cause for your rejoicing. See What I Mean tomorrow. It's another half hour of unleashing God's truth, one verse at a time. On Grace to You.
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11: This is American Family News. I'm Robert Thornton. The suspect charged with killing UnitedHealthcare CEO Brian Thompson could soon agree to a plea deal. Here's Fox's Brian Yenes.
12: Luigi Mangione's lawyers and federal prosecutors asked for a last-minute conference tomorrow at 11 a.m. as the New York Times and the New York Post both report Mangione is expected to plead guilty under a federal deal. Mangione faces two federal interstate stalking charges resulting in Brian Thompson's death, carrying a maximum of life in prison without parole. But if Mangione accepts a plea deal, it not only cancels the January federal trial, but could also end his state trial because of New York's double jeopardy law, because the state case is where Mangione faces actual murder charges.
11: Flock Safety announced today that it is making changes to its platform intended to quell privacy concerns and address documented abuses of its system by some members of law enforcement. It's a surveillance technology company that has been increasingly under scrutiny from lawmakers from both parties, civil liberties advocates, and citizens. The company operates a vast nationwide network of automated cameras that record the license plate numbers and other characteristics of all passing vehicles every day. With the midterm elections approaching, things are heating up in Michigan. Here's Fox's Alexis McAdams.
13: This is a critical Senate race with Democrat Abdul El-Sayed facing off against Republican Mike Rogers. El-Sayed accusing Rogers of being too afraid to debate him. So what else do you do? Well, you go on social media and you challenge him to a football game. El-Sayed challenged Rogers to a tackle football showdown. But in the past, he compared American football to the slave trade and says football is full of toxic masculinity. Rogers says El-Sayed hates everything that Michiganders love. And in a state where football is a big part, like Michigan State,